You say, I thought women were just to sit quiet, be still, and say nothing. Well, then you're dumb. You're just dumb. Women are to speak up. Speak out. What about this meek and quiet spirit? They just have to speak up and speak out in the right place at the right time. The greatest preaching I've ever heard is from my wife. That shouldn't surprise anyone who's married. I just thank God she does it in the car, in the bedroom, in the living room at home, and not jumping up here trying to help me in the pulpit. Every woman has to be a courageous woman to accomplish what God's given her to do. There's nothing cowardly about being a mother and being a wife, especially if you're a Christian woman and try to live by the Christian guidelines of the Word of God. It takes courage to do that. Every man needs courage. This is an age of the demasculization of mankind. One of our men said he went to a doctor recently and sat in the office, went up to the person who's receiving patients and was asked, as the nurse or the worker in the office looked at him, she knew from looking what he was, but she said, I must ask you, are you a man? Are you a woman? That's shocking to me. Shocking to me. That's the age in which we live. There's more than one state in America now where parents can put an X on their child's birth certificate and decide later what the baby is or what they want this baby to be. It takes courage for a man to be a father and a husband and a leader today. Courage. Moses said, we're here, fellas. We're at the line where we cross over. We have Canaan's land before us. We must face it with a warring campaign with enemy nations, which Joshua later did, killing 31 kings and their nations. But Moses said, I've led you to this point. Now you must be courageous. Courageous. It takes courage for a young Christian person to honor the Lord and stand up for the Lord, especially in this day and hour. You don't have to be mean-spirited about it. No one has to be hypocritical about it, better than thou art about it. But it takes courage to say, no, I'm going this way. That's not for me. Young ladies especially have to have courage. Young girls especially have to have courage. But they're not only saying no to the world and no to the way of the world, they're saying no to many a young man. I saved myself for God and God's choice for me. And you have to be courageous to do that. You see, we've forgotten about courage. We think some plan will get us through, some promotional program, something we can dream up doing, some way of working it out. It just takes raw bone courage to dig in and stand up for God and be the person God wants you to be. Now, where does it come from? Where would it come from in my life and for your life? Where does the courageous Christian find courage? When the book of Joshua opens, Moses is dead and Joshua has all this responsibility thrust upon him. They could have said, like most today, let's find a committee to tell us what to do now. Fully on committees. They may be necessary for some little task to get done on some time period. You need a man or a woman who'll be courageous to get it done, an individual. Someone said a camel is really a horse that a committee put together. We need men and women
When I see these young people singing for the Lord, serving the Lord, working for the Lord, ministering for the Lord, and I see our children speaking up for the Lord and coming to church, I think, God, make a courageous young man out of this child. Lord, make a courageous young woman out of this girl. We need courage. Joshua had seen it all. He was born in Egyptian bondage. He went through the plagues. He knew when the death angel passed through and the blood was on the door, and he knew they were spared because the blood was there and the death angel passed over. He knew how they rose up to march out of Egypt and came to the Red Sea, and the army of Pharaoh was behind them and rock walls beside them and the Red Sea in front of them. He knew he was there when the sea opened up, and he watched as God led them through on dry ground. He saw God bring water out of a rock and food from the sky. He witnessed it all. He loved and served Moses, and now Moses is dead. And God needs another man, another person to lead. And look what he says to him. Moses, my servant, is dead, verse 2 of Joshua 1. Now therefore, rise, go over this Jordan, thou and all this people, unto the land which I do give to them, even to the children of Israel. Every place that the sole of your foot shall tread upon, that have I given you, as I said unto Moses. By the way, he didn't take the land by sitting still. He didn't take the land by cheering someone else on. He said, get out there, Joshua, and put your foot on it. And every place you put your foot, I'm going to give it to you. Think of that. It's like a committee told me one time years ago, wonderful people, but they said, our church, just like a car, this needs a driver. Wonderful people. But I got in the car and started driving, and some of them bailed out. They said, it's like a bull. You just have to take the bull by the horns. They don't tell you that the bull doesn't like you grabbing his horns sometime. You have to develop courage. And he said, now where you put your foot, somebody else, by the way, has already got their foot on it. And it's going to be your foot or their foot. And so this was these warring campaigns. One of my great friends is going through great trial right now. I sent him a message early this morning. I'm praying for you. He's in another time zone. I said, when you awaken, know that I've prayed for you already. And I put on the text, the victory is in the battle, not after the battle. It's in the battle. And while you're in this battle, God is going to be with you and encourage you. Take heart. Press on. And I say to you, he's in that battle. If he lives, he'll be in another and another and another and another. That's just the way it is. And courage is needed. I could say without you raising your hands, all of you who are parents and have children and have had them grow up in your home, you thought you went through one battle at a certain age, and boy, now we made it through that one, only to face another one. And you'll face another one, and another one, and another one. That's life, isn't it? That's just the way it happens. That's life. And God said to Joshua in verse 6, be strong and of a good courage, for unto this people shalt thou divide for an inheritance the land which I swear unto their fathers to give them. He says in verse 9, have not I commanded thee, be strong and of a good courage, be not afraid, neither be thou dismayed, for the Lord thy God is with thee whithersoever thou goest. Would you write down a thing or two? You have to have courage when other people don't have it. Sometimes a husband has to have courage when his wife doesn't have it. And I'll tell you the truth, I know from experience, sometimes a wife has to have courage when her husband doesn't have it.
Sometimes you have to have courage on your job to make a decision, to be forthright, to stay with integrity, to do the right thing. Everything wants to cave in, and everyone wants to cave in with it. But you are called upon to be courageous. Courageous. Do the right thing. Many a good man melts for money. Many a good man melts for money. You know why? He has no courage. Courage. There are other things people melt and give in for. It requires courage. We must know that as children of God, we're called on to be courageous when others have lost their courage. Mr. Zinker told me he read something in the English news when they were reviewing World War II. In this day and time, they said if the Nazis came after us now, something like this, and I paraphrase, they'd say, "We surrender." The crowd now would say, "We surrender if you just give us all new cell phones." It'd be humorous if we didn't think it's probably true. Think of it. So we must be courageous when others are not courageous. God help me. That's what God has called me to do. Not to pussyfoot around and whine, pamper my wounds. No, no, no. And I'm giving this message just to let you know that my feet are still in the fire. They're still trying to find ground to press on. I'm dreaming and have visions of things God wants us to do. I just want you to know I'm still in it. You know, I'm not an old lion with no teeth. I'm an older lion with lots of teeth still showing. Amen. It comes if we have courage. God, give us courage. God, give me courage. The weakest person can make a strong, supposed strong person cower. Yes. If you don't believe me, try to be a bold witness in a public place. Especially if someone of the opposite sex is being kind to you. Stand up for Jesus, ye soldiers of the cross. Courage. The second thing I'd like for us to give some emphasis to is the foundation of courage. Where does it come from? You must have this settled before you're called on. Listen to the verse again that I just read in Joshua chapter 1, verse 9. Have not I commanded thee, be strong and of a good courage? Be not afraid, neither be thou dismayed. For the Lord thy God is with thee whithersoever thou goest. Courage comes out of our faith. That's an important thing to write it down. I hope just like that. Courage arises out of our faith. In verse 25 of chapter 10 in the same book of Joshua, the Bible says, and Joshua said unto them, fear not, nor be dismayed, be strong and of a good courage, for thus shall the Lord do to all your enemies against whom you fight. God is assuring Joshua, you go into battle, you get in the fight, God will certainly be with you. You be of good courage because God will be there with you. He told him in the first chapter in the 18th verse, whosoever be he be that doth rebel against thy commandment and will not hearken unto thy words in all that thou commandest him, he shall be put to death. Only be strong and of a good courage. Think of that. Again, one of the illustrations from World War II, and I hope you'll study a few of these things. There came a time when the Nazis had taken the French ships and French sailors were on them.
And Mr. Churchill knew that those ships would be turned on England. And he did a decisive thing that required tremendous courage. He sank those ships. Because he knew there was a greater gain. It had to be done. And sometimes you're called upon to stand against someone who has once been a friend, once been by your side. I'm not trying to define something or say something specifically. I'm only trying to give you an example. God said to Joshua, when you make the decision I've told you to make and you take the stand I've asked you to, commanded you to make, when you march into battle the way I've asked you to march into battle, some may not march with you, but you continue and be strong. God is with you. The fountain of our courage, the foundation of our courage, the source of our courage is in our faith in God. If your faith in God is weak, your Christian courage will be weak. There are times in parenting that the only thing you know is this is what God says is right, and I'm going to do it. It may involve your own children. And by the way, that doesn't stop when they're babies or young people. And you have to reach into the resources God's given you in the body of faith you hold to about the Lord and find the courage to continue. All mistakes will be made. Sure they will. You'll appear overbearing, and sometimes you may be, especially if you have my personality. But we need courage. You know what churches are listening for and looking for today? Certainly not this one, though there might be people among us who think this way. They want some panty-lace preacher who gives good Bible lessons that they can boss around. What they need is somebody to take the horns of the pulpit and preach the word of God with such holy fire, they're afraid to touch him. You say, afraid? Yes. If there's no fear in leadership, there's no leadership. Now let's make sense about it. God help us to be courageous people. The same Lord Jesus who turned over the tables of the money changers in the temple is the same Lord Jesus who received children into his arms and poor and hurting people into his arms. The one who embraced the leper also spoke sternly and strongly to the religious leaders who were hypocrites. Courage. Where is the source of our courage? How many of you know there's been a time when you were called on to be courageous and you failed? I must say, I've been there. I've been there when God says, it's your moment to witness. Tell that person about the Lord. Speak to them compassionately. Speak to them now about Jesus Christ, their soul's salvation, and I was too cowardly to do it. You see, I was looking at them and weighing them against me. I should have been looking at God and weighing them against God and who God is and what God wanted. The only place we're going to find the foundation for our courage that we need is in the Lord. If you've asked God to forgive your sin and by faith trusted Jesus Christ as your Savior, and you say, I'm a Christian, I've been born again, that means you have God's life in you, the life of God living in your soul. You have the life of God living in your soul. How strong are you in that life? How large have you allowed God to be in your life? Look, this goes without saying, and I may not say it the best way it could be said, but if there ever was a day when we need courageous Christians, this is the day. This is the day. When there are states in America where you can wait to determine the sex of your child later in life and you choose their gender, what's happened to us? When there are people running in the World Olympics who are not
women, but running as women, what's happened to us? When there are schools across our nation and in other nations who are so confused about sexual gender, what's happened to us? What about the mother who came to a university in Florida to visit her daughter, and now her daughter had taken all kinds of hormonal things and met her?

We've had a failure in courage. Courage. In our own university, here in town, not long ago, they were trying to concoct some new language to call people by other names that did not identify them as men or women. We've had enough evil things come out of this place. We don't need something else. God help us. And I'm a graduate of there. But somebody courageously stood up and said, it won't go any further. Thank God for that. Then I'll give you a third thing, if you'll write it down, please. And that is, when we have courage, we need to encourage other people with it. I want you to turn in the New Testament with me, would you please? And by the way, this is one of those messages when I've left out more than I've preached, and you're saying, thank God. But anyway, in Matthew, in Acts chapter 28, Paul has been through all this peril. He comes to Rome as a captive. And we've seen his travels, and we know that the captive became captain on more than one occasion. But now he arrives in Rome, and the 28th chapter of Acts, the last chapter of the book, the Bible says in verse 14, where we found brethren, the plural pronoun is used here because the human penman, Luke, is giving a testimony, where we found brethren and were desired to tarry with them 7 days. And so we went toward Rome. From thence, when the brethren heard of us, they came to meet us as far as Appia Forum and the three taverns, whom when Paul saw, he thanked God and took courage. You ought to mark that in your Bible. He thanked God and took courage. There have been moments in my life when another Christian, a child, an older teenager, man or woman, has given me a word from God of gratitude, and it's caused me to take courage. I say to you, all of us have a responsibility to be courageous. All of us. All of us have a responsibility before God to be courageous Christians. But also, we have a responsibility to encourage others. These people met Paul to encourage him, and he thanked God. And as a result of them, he took courage. Many a time someone has shared something with me that has been a blessing. It's caused me to take courage to keep on. Looking to the Lord, believing God. Something you may consider as insignificant is out in the, about in the town or on some place, I'll see you Sunday, Pastor. Or thank God for the message, Pastor. Or a note I've opened that says, we thank the Lord you haven't caved in, Pastor. All of us need to do that. I said to our workers the other day, we've talked about mutual faith, Romans 1:12. Mutual love, the love we share for the Lord Jesus and enables us to share love toward one another. Mutual respect, because God made all men and we don't look down on any group of people. They're all souls for whom Christ died. I drove with one of our associates through the worst section of Knoxville yesterday making calls, and I said, we're responsible to reach these people because we must show mutual respect. Mutual submission. We can help one another. And I said to him, we need to add,

fifth thing, and that is mutual appreciation. I said, I don't know how long ago, but sometime quite a while ago, it dawned on me that people don't have to come to church. They don't have to be here. And so I got up and said, I want to thank you for coming. I appreciate you being here. It's not a one-sided thing. I want you to have some appreciation that God's given you a pastor, and I believe you do. But I want you to know I have an appreciation for you because God's given me a people. And we're in this together. And if we are courageous, we can encourage others. Can you imagine Paul, through all he'd been through, seeing brethren? And when he saw them, he thanked God and took courage. Let's give someone an opportunity to take courage by expressing our appreciation for them. Would you bow with me in prayer?

0: Have you ever wondered what God's really like? Not what people say about him, not what we imagine him to be, but who he reveals himself to be. Welcome to Through the Bible. I'm Steve Schwetz. We're in Exodus 34, and we've come to one of the most important self-descriptions of God in all of Scripture. When Moses returns to Mount Sinai, God proclaims his own name and character, merciful and gracious, long-suffering, abundant in goodness and truth, and yet perfectly just. It's a breathtaking portrait of the God that we worship, and a reminder that his mercy and holiness always go hand in hand. Before we begin, though, let's read a couple of notes from fellow passengers sitting near us on the Bible bus. Gary from the U.S. writes, "My cousin told me about your program on our local Christian radio station. Through that recommendation, I found and downloaded your app. I am an old retired man. I listen to your program daily, and my wife got on the bus, too. I also got a print copy of Briefing the Bible. After listening for almost a year and reading the guide, I realized that although I have read the Bible for years and have been saved for over 40 years, I still gained a new understanding of Scripture. Dr. McGee's program has helped me have a closer walk with the Lord. May God continue to bless and grow this ministry. I look forward to the Bible bus on my phone daily. The ability to hear the current lesson at any time of day makes it even more valuable. Praise the Lord for the Bible bus. I share it every chance I get." And Jovan, who listens in Serbia, writes this, "I just wanted to say this has honestly been one of the best Bible teaching programs I've found. I don't always understand everything when I read the Bible on my own, but when I listen to this, it just makes things click in a simple way. It helps me a lot spiritually, especially when I feel a bit lost or distant, because it brings me back and reminds me what I'm actually reading and why it matters." And then our last note is from a listener who catches the Bible bus in South Africa. She shares, "Thank you for these teachings in Zulu. My family and I are learning a lot from this program, and we enjoy listening together. After each session, we discuss the teachings. This is what Christians truly need these days, sound biblical instruction." Isn't that encouraging? No matter where we live, God's gathering his people around his word and speaking to hearts through it every single day. You know, one more thing before we begin. We're near the end of our study of Exodus, and then the Bible bus is going to travel forward to the New Testament as we begin our study in the Gospel of Mark. 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Lord, would you change our hearts and minds as we listen and take your truth to heart? 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In Jesus' name, amen. 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
1: Now, friends, as we come today to this 34th chapter, you'll notice it, and I trust that those of you going through with us will read along as you go. You'll find that it'll make the study more interesting to you, I'm sure. You will wonder how in the world it could ever have any application for us today. And yet, all Scripture is profitable, and this Scripture is also. And I'm reading now at verse 1. "And the Lord said unto Moses, Hew thee two tables of stone like unto the first, and I will write upon these tables the words that were in the first tables, which thou breakest. And be ready in the morning, and come up in the morning unto Mount Sinai, and present thyself there to me in the top of the mount. And no man shall come up with thee, neither let any man be seen throughout all the mount, neither let the flocks nor herds feed before that mount. And he hewed two tables of stone like unto the first, and Moses rose up early in the morning, and went up into Mount Sinai, as the Lord had commanded him, and he took in his hand the two tables of stone." Now you have here actually the second tables of the law. The first, you'll recall, when Moses went down, at the time they made the golden calf and worshiped it. After breaking those, he now comes back to the mountain, and he has with him these blank tables now. Verse 5, "And the Lord descended in the cloud and stood with him there and proclaimed the name of the Lord." And this is very important to see, for this is a tremendous advance for both Moses and the children of Israel. He's proclaiming now his name. A name has a meaning, and I do not mean by that like you find in the Old Testament that so many names have a certain meaning, but that a name always conjures up in the thinking of people certain things. When you hear the name of Caesar, what do you think of? When you hear the name today of Nazi, the Nazis, what do you think of? What do you think of when you hear the name Egypt or the name Israel? Well, God's proclaiming now his name, and it comes out of the experience that these people have already had since they left the land of Egypt. Now, will you listen to this? This is a glorious revelation of God. And the Lord passed by before him and proclaimed, "The Lord," that is Jehovah. And now he says, "Jehovah God, merciful and gracious, long-suffering and abundant in goodness and truth, keeping mercy for thousands, forgiving iniquity and transgression and sin, and that will by no means clear the guilty." Now, God does not extend mercy by shutting his eyes to the guilty or by just saying, "Well, we'll forget it." He doesn't. Sin must be punished. There must be the penalty paid. And he by no means clears the guilty. But what happens? He's keeping mercy, and he forgives iniquity. And how does he do it? Well, because a sacrifice has been provided. And every sacrifice they made in that day didn't take away sin, but it pointed to the one who did when he came 1900 years ago. So this is still a marvelous revelation of God. And it says, "Visiting the iniquity of the fathers upon the children and upon the children's children unto the third and the fourth generation." And today, you need to remember that you can commit a sin that will affect your children and your grandchildren and your great-grandchildren and your great-great-grandchildren. I was taking abnormal psychology in college, and it was actually my second major, and I almost accepted a scholarship to go on to study it. To me, it was quite fascinating. We went over in Tennessee to a place called Bolivar. That's where the mental hospital is. And the man in charge was speaking to our class, showed us the different forms of abnormality. Here were the schizophrenias. Here were those suffering from paresis. Here were others that were suffering from some other mental disease, manic depressive psychosis, or some other form. And he showed us one group. And some member of the class asked him, "What caused the disease?" Well, he said it was either the sin, and that was the doctor's answer, the sin of the fathers, or the sin of the grandfathers. And he said it could have been the sin of the great-grandfather. And a doctor in Nashville took me one time to the hospital one morning as he operated on some children, blind children, but it was to give them partial sight. And I asked him, I said, "What made them blind?" He said it was the sins of their fathers. Believe me, friends, you don't beat God. You don't get around him. You don't fool him. You don't break his laws with immunity. God always, always works the same, and he doesn't change. But thank God, you can always say in the first revelation here, he keeps mercy for thousands, forgiving iniquity. We only turn to him. Now, will you notice he says, verse 8, "And Moses made haste, bowed his head toward the earth, and worshiped, and he did well too." This is a marvelous revelation of God. And he said, Moses now speaking, "If now I have found grace in thy sight, O Lord, let my Lord, I pray thee, go among us, for it's a stiff-necked people." And here we go again. This is about the fourth time these people have been called a stiff-necked people. And I hope by now you realize God never saved them because they were superior or because they were doing so well or promised to do so good. They are a stiff-necked people. And pardon our iniquity and our sin and take us for thine inheritance. Wonderful prayer of Moses again, you see. Verse 10, and notice, and he said, Behold, I make a covenant. Now it's God speaking to Moses for the children of Israel. Before all thy people, I will do marvels such as have not been done in all the earth, nor in any nation, and all the people among which thou art shall see the work of the Lord, for it is a terrible thing that I will do with thee. Now, the terrible thing here isn't quite like it sounds to us. It means to incite terror. It doesn't mean it's terrible in the way we think of a thing being terrible. Now, God says he's to do this. Why? Well, it was part of the shield that God was putting around these people. They would have been devoured by the enemy had he not done this. Verse 11, Observe thou that which I command thee this day. Behold, I drive out before thee the Amorite, the Canaanite, the Hittite, the Perizzite, the Hivite, the Jebusite, and the Electrolyte. He's driving them all out, and this is about the third time he's mentioned this. Now he says, Take heed to thyself, lest thou make a covenant with the inhabitants of the land, whither thou goest, lest it be for a snare in the midst of thee. Now, God warned them not to make a covenant with the people in that land. Now, when the Gibeonites came, you'll recall, to Joshua, after they got in the land, they pretended they had come from afar, and they had old stale bread to prove it. At least it proved it to Joshua. Now, will you notice, verse 13, But ye shall destroy their altars, break their images, and cut down their groves. And the reason they were to do this, God says it'd be dangerous for you to make a covenant with them. Association would bring you back to idolatry. For thou shalt worship no other god, for the Lord, whose name is Jealous, is a jealous God. You'll worship no other god, for the Lord, whose name is Jealous, is a jealous God. And you don't need to apologize for God being jealous. I heard a wife once say, My husband is not jealous of me. And she was boasting of that. Well, I want to say this, and I didn't say it, but I wanted to at the time. And I said, I think you could also say that he doesn't love you then. He's not jealous of you. You see, anything or any person you love, you're jealous of them. Not in a wrong way or an evil way, but since you love a person, you have a concern and a care for them. Verse 15, Lest thou make a covenant with the inhabitants of the land, and they go a-whoring after their gods, and do sacrifice unto their gods, and one call thee, and thou eat of his sacrifice, and thou take of their daughters unto thy sons, and their daughters go a-whoring after their gods, and make thy sons go a-whoring after their gods. Thou shalt not make thee molten gods. Now that land was absolutely just covered with idolatry, just like a dog's covered with fleas. That land was filled with idolatry and with gross immorality. And God is warning them to be separate from those people, make no covenant with them at all, and they are to be destroyed, actually, or driven out of the land. And, of course, the critic down through the years has sure harped on that. Well, why? Well, because he hasn't really understood or apparently investigated just why God did want them put out of the land and warned his people not to make a covenant with them. Of course, his people did go into idolatry. That was the thing. They broke at this particular point, and that's the reason they were sent into Babylonian captivity, was because of idolatry. They had gone into idolatry, and you find out they did this very thing here. But there's something else. Venereal disease. It was epidemic stage. That's known today that that was in that land. It would have polluted the entire human family had God permitted them to remain in the land, but he didn't. He had to clean them out, and it was a clean-up job that he did. Now we find that he goes on here with these directions that he's giving them. He speaks to them here in verse 18, the feast of unleavened bread shalt thou keep. You see, now he's beginning to prepare them to enter the land. And he says in verse 23, thrice in the year shall all your men children appear before the Lord God, the God of Israel. And then he gives a great many details here concerning different things. For instance, verse 25, thou shalt not offer the blood of my sacrifice with leaven. And he says in verse 26, the first of the first fruits of thy land thou shalt bring unto the house of the Lord thy God. They were to put God first. And later on he gives them the feast of first fruits, by the way. And these are all very wonderful laws, but I'm not inclined to spend too much time right in this section. And I move on to chapter 35. And again, the Lord returns to talk to them about the Sabbath day. This is the third time. And I'm reading at verse 1 of chapter 35 of Exodus. And Moses gathered all the congregation of the children of Israel together and said unto them, these are the words which the Lord hath commanded that ye should do them. 6 days shall work be done, but on the seventh day there shall be to you a holy day, a Sabbath of rest to the Lord. Whosoever doeth work therein shall be put to death. Ye shall kindle no fire throughout your habitations upon the Sabbath day. Now you'll find out that as we go along, the Lord insists, first of all, that the reason for the Sabbath was because it belongs to the first creation. God rested on the Sabbath day. Then he told them that it was a very particular and definite relationship between him and the children of Israel. Because as mankind left the creative hand of God, he got away from God. And there came a day when he no longer recognized God. He began to worship the creature, and he gave up the Sabbath day. Now, God said that it was then a peculiar relationship between him and the children of Israel. Then he began to put down these strictures that actually apply more to the land and the people than they would to any other place. If anyone did any work on the Sabbath day, to be stoned to death. It'd be very hard to carry on our society today without somebody working on the Sabbath day. And that would be Saturday. Of course, that's the Sabbath day. And suppose no fire was to be kindled on the Sabbath day. The problem would be great in the frozen north, you see. This was accommodated to that land over there. Now you'll notice verse 4, and Moses spoke unto all the congregation of the children of Israel, saying, this is the thing which the Lord commanded, saying, take ye from among you an offering unto the Lord. Whosoever is of a willing heart, let him bring it an offering of the Lord, gold and silver and brass. Now you will notice that these gifts for the making of the tabernacle were to be voluntary. The people were not required, and no demand put upon them at all. This is not even the tithe here at all. This is to be a voluntary gift. And here are the things that they were to bring. Not only the gold and silver and brass, but in verse 6, blue, purple, scarlet, fine linen, goat's hair, ram skins dyed red, badger skins, chitim wood, oil for the light, spices for anointing oil, and for the sweet incense, and onyx stones, and stones to be set for the ephod, and for the breastplate. And these were the different things given. You see, in that day, there was no such thing as a legal tender. That is like our dollar bill and $5 bill or a 50-cent piece. There's nothing like that. And the method of barter was the exchange of goods. And here you have them giving these things to the Lord's work. And I feel very frankly that this is a way today that a great many people can serve the Lord by giving either things that they have. Down in San Diego, I was down there several years ago, a man had 2 Ampex recorders. They are the very best. He bought them thinking they would be very serviceable going around to hospitals, and he found out they're a big recorder, that they took up a great deal of space and were rather awkward to take around. So he had them stored there at his house. And he said to me, I don't need them. If you can use them in your ministry, we'd like for you to have them. And very frankly, these two recorders have become very valuable to us because it means we would have to go out and spend a great deal of money to get them. And they came in at just the right time. It's amazing today. A great many people think that you have to always write out a check. Well, that's needed also. When we ask for money on the radio to get one of these machines that duplicates, and it's not called a duplicator, it's called something else, but it will take one of my tapes, the one I'm making right now, and it will make, I think, six at one time. And we keep that machine busy. It's just continually repeating, you see. And that was given to us by a dentist who's very much interested in the program. He bought it for us so that we found that there are more ways than one to serve the Lord, and that's the way these folk have done. And you will find out, and I'm not going to read all of this here, but it's amazing the different things that the people gave. Now, of course, the question will arise, well, where did they get them? There were slaves in Egypt. Now, remember again that they collected back wages. They'd been in slavery a long time, and they were paid. The Egyptians were glad to get rid of them and pay them off, and that's what they did. And they left with a great deal of the wealth of the land of Egypt. Now we come to verse 30. And Moses said unto the children of Israel, See, the Lord hath called by name Bezaleel, the son of Uri, the son of Hur, of the tribe of Judah. He hath filled him with the Spirit of God in wisdom, in understanding, and in knowledge, and in all manner workmanship. Now, this is the man that we'll see. He is the one made these articles of furniture that are so important, by the way. And we find here in verse 34, And he hath put in his heart that he may teach both he and Aholiab, the son of Ahisamash, of the tribe of Dan. So you see, he was able to pass on this gift that God had given him. And them hath he filled with wisdom of heart, to work all manner of work of the engraver, the cunning work. And so this tabernacle was a beautiful thing. It was a jewel in and of itself, not large, not a great big warehouse, but a very small building that was just like a precious jewel, and it's been variously estimated of the amount of money that went into it. And I think it's conservatively estimated that at least $5 million went into the construction of this tabernacle, according to the value of the metals in our day. And I expect right now it would go much higher than that. Now that brings us, friends, to the 36th chapter. That's as far as we'll get today. But we're going to pick up there next time, and let me urge you to have your chart of the tabernacle before you next time, because we're going to begin now to set up the tabernacle and see just how it functions. May God richly bless each one of you, my beloved.
0: Well, Dr. McGee's chart of the tabernacle can be found in his notes and outlines for Exodus. And as I mentioned earlier, they're available at ttb.org. Just click on Briefing the Bible. And while you're there, don't miss these other great resources. 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I always look forward to reading it, and I know that you will too. 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
1: He is the one whom it's all about. It's about Him. This morning we're here because of Him. Our lives should glorify Him. Open your Bibles, please, to 1 Corinthians chapter 15. 1 Corinthians chapter number 15. What a joy to be here. I mean that. My, the singing is great. The spirit is wonderful. And the pastor is getting forgetful about things. He can't remember. But anyway, he was up here kind of mummering around trying to figure out what somebody said. But at his age, we'll forgive him and just go on and serve God this morning. Amen. I love your pastor. I really do. I like this guy because he is real. And I mean that in the right way. I've never heard him criticize, bellyache, complain. He just loves the Lord, loves his people. He's a great blessing to me personally just to be with. I'd appreciate your prayers. I'm off next week, then back to camp for two more weeks, and I love camp. 16 years old, a teenager's favorite position, flat on my back in bed. I received Christ as my Savior. I got saved at camp, never got over it. Every summer, here I am, 24 years old, and 8 or 10 weeks every summer, I go to camp. Now, I love camp, and I got turned around. I'm not 24, I'm not 28, I'm 82, but anyway, whatever I am, I love camp, I do. I trust you'll pray for camp, see the kids go to camp. What an impression that makes. Look in your Bible, 1 Corinthians 15, verse number 1. Paul said, "Moreover, brethren, I declare unto you the gospel which I preached unto you, which ye also have received, unless wherein ye stand. By which also ye are saved, if ye keep in memory what I preached unto you, unless ye have believed in vain. I deliver unto you, first of all, that which I also received, how that Christ died for our sin, according to the Scripture, that he was buried, he rose again the third day, according to the Scripture, that he was seen of Cephas, then of the 12, after that he was seen of about 500 brethren at once, in whom the greater part remained to the present. Some are fallen asleep." Why preach the gospel? First of all, unsaved people need to hear the gospel. Number two, unsaved church members need to be reminded of the gospel. Every year, I see a number of church members come and receive Christ as their Savior. Why? Because they're hypocrites. No, one reason, the devil blinds people to the gospel. Therefore, it's so important periodically, the gospel is preached. Number two, when I hear the gospel it preached, it thrills me. It blesses my heart to think what Jesus Christ has done for me. Number three, when someone preaches the gospel, I'm stirred to reach out and touch somebody else with the gospel of Jesus Christ. Number one, first of all, very simply, to have the gospel, there must be, number one, before anything else, Paul mentions communication, the importance of communication. Why is it urgent you and I tell the gospel to somebody else? Unsaved people cannot be saved unless they hear the gospel. Paul said, "I deliver unto you, first of all, the gospel." Why? The first thing unsaved people have to hear is the gospel. The Bible says this, "Faith comes by hearing, and hearing by the word of God." Let that sink in. No matter how deep your concern, how heavy your burden, how many tears you shed, unsaved people cannot get saved, will not get saved, unless you tell them how to get saved. And Paul emphasizes, first of all, communication. He mentions four words, communing, you and I telling somebody else how to get saved. Number one, the first word Paul uses is the word declare. Look in your Bible at verse number one. Paul said, "Moreover, brethren, I declare unto you the gospel." The word declare means this, tell somebody something new, something they've never ever heard before. We're back to that, aren't we? Unsaved people cannot get saved unless you tell them how to get saved. We must tell them something they never heard. That's the gospel of Jesus Christ. Number one, the word declare means tell people something new. Number two, second word there, my friend, is the word preach. Look in your Bible at verse number one. "Or brethren, I declare unto you the gospel which I preached unto you." Look at verse number 11, please. In verse 11, Paul said, "Wherefore, so we preach." Paul emphasized preaching. Today across America, preaching is laughed at. It's ridiculed. It's called old-fashioned. It's called outdated. Paul said, "The preaching of the cross is foolishness to them that perish." Most of us today, we're saying, why, one day we heard a man preach. I heard a man preach one time, I was called to preach. Another man preach, I got baptized. The Bible exalts and lifts up the preaching of the Word of God. Bible preachers, by the way, were strong preachers. First of all, used there is the word deliver. Look in your Bible at verse number 3. I delivered unto you, first of all, which I also... The word deliver has the idea of force, the idea of unction, the idea of power, authority. My friend, Bible preaching should be authoritative preaching. It's not you take your pick. It's what God's word says. And my friend, on the subject of salvation, God's word is plain and careful. Salvation is found in a person and nowhere else. Paul said that we have redemption through his Son. The Bible says, neither is there salvation in any other. There is none other name under heaven given among men whereby we must be saved. My friend, we must unashamedly declare there's one way to heaven. That way is not a church or a baptistry. That way is Jesus Christ. That's the word Paul uses. Interesting. Look in your Bible at verse number 15. In verse 15, Paul said, yea, and found false witness of God, because we have testified. The word testified means this. It means to witness. You say, Brother Mark, I'm not sure I could do that. I'm just not sure I could tell somebody the God... Wait. I can do all things through Christ that strengtheneth me. You can. Let me share something with you. The Apostle Paul, great preacher. Apostle Paul, brilliant mind. How did Paul witness? Hear it 8 times in your Bible. When Paul witnessed, what did he do? He just gave his testimony how he got saved. Friend, the least you can do is go to a coworker, a neighbor, a friend, and say, hey, I'll tell you about the greatest thing ever happened to me in my life, about the time I received Christ. Tell them how you got saved. Then ask them if they also would like to accept Jesus Christ. I was coming from Great Falls, Montana, flying into Minneapolis, and sitting beside me was a guy, and he kept leaning up, talking to the fellow in the seat ahead of us. And pretty soon we got talking. He said, what do you do? I said, I'm an evangelist. Oh, he said, that's interesting. I said, where do you live? He said, Mankato, Minnesota. I said, I've been there. He said, I know you have. I bet you went to Grace Baptist Church. I said, yes, I did. He said, I'll tell you something. He said, now, I got to get it straight to you, sir. I'm a Lutheran. I'm depending on Christ to get me into heaven. Not a church, not baptism. He said, sir, I'm depending 100% on Jesus Christ. I'm quoting him now. He said, some Lutherans believe in baptism. I don't. I believe it's all Christ. I said, well, thank God. I'm glad about that. We talked a while. Pretty soon he said, sir, God put you in that seat. What do you mean? So the guy that I'm talking to, he said, he's my best friend. We're in business together. He said, our families are close. We go on vacations together. We have picnics together. We go see the twins play together. He said, we're the best of friends. He said, I got to tell you something. The last 3 or 4 days, God's been all over me. My very best friend, I've never told how to go to heaven, how to get saved. He said, it would just crush me if somehow he died and did not know how to get saved. He said, sir, this morning before I left my room, I got on my knees. I said, God, Ed needs to get saved. I'm not sure I know how to tell him. Today I prayed and said, God, put somebody on that airplane that can show me how to tell Ed how to get saved. So between Minneapolis and Mankato, there's a rest area. I'm driving. He said, I'm in charge. I'm going to pull over there and tell him how to get saved. He said, can you help me with it? He said, I got a New Testament. Can you help me without it? I said, buddy, you're talking to the right guy. Amen. That's right. I explained to him the Romans Road. He said, now pray for me. Between Minneapolis and Mankato and the rest area, I'm pulling in and showing my friend how to get saved. Again, he said this, what a tragedy, what a shame. Would I really be a friend if I left my best friend go to hell and never tried to get him saved? That's a good question. How about your best friend? The guy you play golf with, the guy you work beside, the neighbors you talk to, your relatives, my friend, how can they believe in whom and him of whom they have not heard? The answer is they can't believe unless you and I open our mouth and tell them how to find Jesus Christ. The first thing Paul does, talks about communication. Number 2, he talks about the contents of the gospel. What is the gospel? Look in your Bible, verses 3 and 4. Deliver unto you, first of all, that which I also received, how that Christ died for our sins, according to the Scripture, that he was buried, that he rose again the 3rd day, according to the Scripture. Now, Paul mentions 3 things about the gospel. First of all, number 1, Paul mentions the gospel deals with the area of expiation. What does that mean? Expiation means taking away of our sin. The Old Testament word was atonement. In the Old Testament, sin was covered, not taken away. Christ hung on the cross, the Bible says, he bore our sin in his body on the tree. He was our substitute. Therefore, when Christ died, he took away our sin. Who his own self, that means alone, bore our sin in his body on the cross. Get that. It was Christ alone. Not Christ plus baptism. Not Christ plus good works. Hear me. You try to add to what Christ has done. You have diluted the blood of Christ. You don't have salvation. You have damnation. It's trusting Christ alone that saves. Now, what are you trusting? Hope you're not trusting your good works. The Bible says, not by works of righteousness we have done. According to his mercy has he saved us. It's trusting, I got to repeat this, it's so important. Heaven and hell depend on this. Are you trusting Christ alone for your salvation? On that cross, he did not die for his sin. He was our substitute. My, what graciousness. What love. Sin for us sinners. He bore our sin on the cross. The first word God uses, Paul uses there, is the word expiation. Christ died for our sin. Second word, my friend, is the word expiration. Christ died. He expired. Now, there's all kinds of idiots in the world. Excuse me, but it's true. Years ago, a guy wrote a book called The Passover Plot. Here's what he wrote. He said, on the cross, Christ did not die. He fainted. Just fainted. They put him in the tomb. After 3 days, through the coldness of the tomb, he was revived. He stood up, pushed the rock aside, and walked out. He did not really die. Now, friend, if you believe that, you probably live next door to Donald Duck, and Pluto probably lives down the block, and Bugs Bunny is probably your mailman, okay? That is absolutely dumb and ridiculous. Now, follow me, okay? First of all, for 6 hours, Christ hung on a cross. He had nails driven in his hands and his feet. He couldn't walk. On top of that, how could he push a stone with those hands? Historians tell us the stone in front of the tomb weighed probably, well, a minimum 1.5 ton. Here's a guy with crucified feet, crucified hands, blood pouring out of his side. Is going to get up because of the coldness of the tomb and push a rock up around and walk out. Now, if that's really true, let's do away with Mayo Clinic. Let's forget hospitals. Let's find some coal caves and put people in there. That's ridiculous. It's ridiculous. And my friend, the truth is Christ died. Why did he die? Because the Bible says, here it is, the wages of sin is death. God said, the soul of sinneth, not just the body, the soul of sinneth, it shall surely die. What kind of death does that mean? The Bible, John said, I saw which is hell, which is the second death. Because of our sin, the Bible says, we're heading for hell. On that cross, Christ bore our hell. He had to die physically. He and my friend, all of that, but he bore our sin spiritually so we could be saved. The first word there, my friend, is the word expiration. Second word is the word expiration. The third word is the word, here we go, exclamation. Look at verse number 4. In verse 4, he was buried, then he rose again the third day, according to the scripture. In the early church, when two Christians met on the walk, they say, Christ the Lord is risen. The reply was, Christ the Lord is risen indeed. That is the difference, my friend. That's the difference that makes a difference. We serve a living Savior. He's in the world today. And thank God, because he's alive, he can help us. He can save us. He can be with us. All the cults, all the other gods, they're dead, decayed, putrefied, buried, turned to dust. But Jesus Christ is as much alive right now as he ever was, my friend. And because he's alive, he can become the best friend you'll ever have if you'll accept him as your own personal Savior. I was preaching Fort Madison, Iowa, and the pastor's wife come and said, Brother Mark, she said, I went calling. I had a calling card. I went out and knocked on the door of a house. A lady opened the door, and I said, hello. I am a Mrs. Beale, the pastor's wife, and I just wanted to drop by and see you. She said, thank you for coming, but I'm sorry, I'm in a hurry. My father's in the hospital. He's dying. But she said, please, please come back. I said, okay, I will. 2 or 3 times, Mrs. Beale tried to go back. The lady was not home. She went back one day and knocked on the door. They opened the door and asked her in. And Mrs. Beale said, "Did your father die?" She said, "Yes." But she said, "You know, when you were here, they gave me a little piece of paper to read to my dad. What it was God's simple plan of salvation." Said, "I read it to him. I gave it to him." She said, "My dad changed. He was grouchy, mean, ornery, didn't want to die." She said, "I go in the room time and time again. He's reading that paper. His whole attitude changed. He started smiling, laughing. Everything was changed." He said, "Not only that, but here's something. Every time a visitor would come in, my dad had that little track, Gospel Plan of Salvation. Then the visitor would say, 'You know, since I've been sick, my eyes aren't very well.' He said, 'Would you please read this to me?'" He said, "I'll bet at least 15 people read that track. Because of that track," she said, "I got saved. My brother got saved. So I know at least 6 people got saved because of that track." The day came when my dad died, and the funeral ended. We just had a few minutes alone with the open coffin before it was all over. We're standing there and talking about the change that come over Dad and how God saved him. But my brother reached in his pocket and took out that track. Said, "You know, Dad lived by this the last days of his life. He died by it." He reached out and put that track in Dad's hands, and we closed the coffin. That's the gospel. That's it, friend. It works. But we don't have to be ashamed of it. Thank God, it works today. And God help us, the gospel that changed that man's life can change your life, change your friend's life. God give us a desire, a burning desire to share the gospel of Christ. That some whim you know, somebody you claim to love, might find him as their Savior. Number 3, and I'm through this morning. Third thing we find, my friend, the last thing we find is conversion. Now, how is somebody saved? How does somebody come to the point where they can say, "I know for sure I'm going to heaven"? Number 1, first of all, my friend, conversion is expedient. Expedient is something that must happen. Look in your Bible at verse number 3. "I delivered unto you," Paul said, "what? First of all, that which I also received." What did Paul say? First, my friend, the most important thing you must do before anything else is accept Christ. It's not change your life, then accept Christ. You can die and go to hell trying to change your life. It's not saying, "I'm going to turn over a new leaf." No, my friend. First, before anything else, you must accept Christ. Well, Paul said, the first thing we need to do is to come and accept Jesus Christ. Seek ye first, the Bible says, the kingdom of God. Number 1, it's expedient. The most important thing you ever do is get saved, because the most important thing you have is not a house or a car or a job or a bank account. The most important thing you have, sir, is a soul. And Christ said, "What shall it profit a man if he gain the whole world and lose his own soul?" You're the wealthiest man in Indianapolis and go to hell. Christ said, "You're a loser." Most popular kid in your school, and you burn. Christ said, "You're a loser, my friend." That's why the emphasis is first, come and accept Christ. First of all, he said salvation is expedient. Number 2, he said salvation, my friend, not expedient. It's exclusive. Don't miss a word. Exclusive. What are you saying, preacher? Salvation is found not in one place. Is found in one person. Look at verse 3. "I deliver unto you, first of all, that which I also received, how that Christ died for our sin, according to the Scripture. He was buried. He rose again the third day." Verse 5. "He was seen." Verse 6. "He was seen." Verse 7. "He was seen." Verse 8. "He was seen." My friend, it hammers the idea. Bible salvation is exclusive. It is found in Christ. 7 times in 2 verses, it refers to him. See, I witness to people. Hotels, airplanes, everybody say, "Oh, yeah, you go to heaven?" "Yeah, I'm going to heaven because I joined the church. I got baptized. I've lived a good life." My friend, any detour around Christ is a detour into hell, because salvation is found in him. Neither is there salvation in any other. There is none other name under heaven given among men whereby we must be saved. It's Christ alone that saves. Number three, it's expedient, it's exclusive, it's experienced. You become a Christian when you receive, here's your Bible, as many as received him, to them gave he power to become the sons of God. Now, by receiving Christ, Jesus said, behold, I stand at the door and knock. If any man hear my voice, open the door. I'll come into him and sup with him, and he with me. We become a Christian when we ask Christ to come into our heart and be our Savior. That is Bible salvation. Look at your Bible now. At verse number 1. Interesting. Paul said, I deliver unto you first of all. Verse 1. Wherever I declare unto you the gospel, which I preached unto you, which also you have received. Got that word? Received. Believing about Christ does not save. You ready? Believing the Bible doesn't save. Paul preached to a king. He said, believest thou the scripture? I know thou believest. He said, Agrippa, I know you believe the Bible. But that king is not in heaven today. So there's more to salvation than believing the Bible. What is Bible salvation? How else could I say it? I'll say it again. When you make a definite decision at a definite time and invite Christ into your heart, and the Bible says now is the accepted time, now is the day of salvation. I know something. Paul, how did you get saved? Verse 1. Paul said, how were you saved? How did you get saved? He said, you have received. Right in the church of Corinth. He said, you guys in Corinth are going to heaven. Why? You received Christ. Now look down at verse 3. Paul said unto you, first of all, you ready? That which I also received. I like that. Paul said, you know what? I got saved the same way you got saved. And if you're saved, you got saved the same way I got saved. How? By receiving Jesus Christ. A dear friend of mine went to Crete, Illinois, to start a church. One day he was out knocking on doors, knocked on a door. We're talking now about in the early 60s. Lady opened the door. He said, hello, I'm Pastor Jesse. I'm starting a church. She said, well, I've been thinking about spiritual things. Please come in. Now, in those days, nothing was thought of a guy going in a house and showing somebody how to get saved. She went in and said, and Brother Jesse went in, sat down, opened the Bible, showed her how to get saved. When he got through, she bowed her head and accepted Christ. He's sitting there showing this woman how to live for God. All of a sudden, the door opened. A man walked in, her husband, was stood right in front of Brother Jesse. He said, who are you? He said, sir, my name's Lavelle Jesse. I'm starting a church. What are you doing here? Well, sir, I've come to show your wife how to become a Christian. He said, I'm going to tell you one time, buddy. Get out of that chair. Get out that door. And never, ever, ever come back again. Get out. The judge said it was his house. Nothing I could do. I left. He said, but I was concerned about that woman. I was sure she got saved, but she needed to grow. How in the world is she going to grow? One day he said, I got my wife in the car. I said, now, honey, here's the deal. We're going back to that house. And I'm going to pretend like if the husband opens the door, pretend like I've never been there before. If he's not there and his wife is there, you come on up. We'll go in together. I said, okay. So I pulled up in front of the house. I went up and rang the doorbell. Guess who opened the door? I said, hi, I'm LaBelle. He said, I know who you are. Get in here. So I walked in. He said, sit down there. So I said, no. Now open your fat mouth. Tell me what you want to tell me. Come on. What do you want to tell me? He said, I'm coming to tell you you're a sinner. And because of your filthy sin, you're heading for hell. I'll tell you something else. In spite of your sin, Jesus Christ loved you. On that cross, he bled for you. He died for you. He gave everything he had for you. Number three, to become a Christian, you have to receive Jesus Christ. He said, now, right here, right now, you want to accept Christ? And I said, yes. He said, you didn't hear me. Right here, right now, you want to accept Christ? He said, yes, I want to accept Christ. I said, let's kneel down. So he knelt down, the guy prayed and accepted Christ. Got up and said, what now? Okay? I'll tell you what now. You got to bring your wife to church Sunday. She got saved the other day. When I finished preaching, there was an invitation hymn. At that hymn, the two of you ought to walk down the aisle and make it public you got saved. He said, ha, piece of cake. He said, I've been drunk in public. If what you told me was true, I'll do it. What else? Well, you ought to follow Christ in baptism. Now, baptism doesn't save. It's a testimony you have been saved. Are you willing to get baptized? He said, how? He said, we dunk them. We take them under. Baptists through the years, that's real baptism. It's not putting water on the head. He said, oh, okay. He didn't lie to me. He said, oh, I told you the truth. He said, you know what? I guess after all Jesus Christ did for me, he's worth getting wet for. When are we doing this? He said, Sunday night. He said, I'll be there. He said, what else? He said, every day you ought to read your Bible. He said, you got to read your Bible. You're going to live for God. It'll give you strength and information. He said, what else? Brother Jesse said, time out. Come on. You and I both know I was here before. You kicked me out. I come back. You asked me in. He said, what changed? He said, one thing. My wife. He said, I can't believe it. She'd been kind, sweet, loving, no back talk, no griping. He said, I realized that day she got something. He said, she doesn't know this. But two or three nights, I got out of bed. I thought she was asleep. I come out, knelt down by the chair, and I prayed and said, oh, God, send that preacher back. I need in my life what my wife got in her life. He said, preacher, I got saved because my wife was changed for the gospel of Jesus Christ. I tell you something, it is no secret what God can do. What he's done for others, glory to God, he'll do for you if you'll come to Christ. Will you bow your head for prayer? Our heads are bowed, our eyes are closed. Two questions. I'm not asking if you're a church member. I'm not asking if you've been baptized. I'm asking one question. Can you point to a time in your life when you realized you were a sinner? You acknowledged you could not save yourself. And by an act of faith, you invited Christ into your heart to be your Savior. You might be a church member and not done that. You might have been baptized and not sure you're on the way to heaven. With our heads bowed and our eyes closed, who will say, preacher, I'm not sure I'm a Christian. I got doubts about it. Maybe I know I'm not a Christian, but I'm concerned about that. Preacher, I'm just not sure. Pray for me. I'd love to pray for you. I won't embarrass you. I won't point you out. I'm not going to try and drag you down an aisle. But you say, preacher, I'm not sure. I've received him. And I want you to pray for me. If you really mean that, right now, quickly and quietly, will you just lift that hand up toward heaven? Let me see it. Let me pray for you. Preacher, I'm not sure. Thank you. God bless you. Who else? Preacher, thank you. God bless you. I'm not sure I'm saved. Thank you. God bless you. Friend, that's one thing you want to be sure of.

prayer. I'm just not sure. Anybody else? Let me just see your hand. Up and right back down. I'll give you 10 seconds. Anybody else? Can I pray for you? Can I plead for you? Thank you. I see it. God bless your heart. I see it back there. I see it there. Bless your sweetheart. I see it there. God bless your soul. I'm going to tell you just a minute. I've seen six hands. Does somebody else say, preacher, I'm not sure about this? As you pray for six others, include me. Is there anybody else? 10 seconds, I'm going to change it. Anybody else? Last call. If I miss it, God bless you, sir. God bless you. 5 seconds. Anybody else? Quickly, quickly. Okay, question number two. Somebody you love, work beside, live beside, their blood flows in your veins. You call them friend. They may be your friend, but I got a question. Are you really their friend if you never tell them how to get saved? Friends don't let friends go to hell without trying to get them saved. With our heads bowed, who will say, preacher, I'm a Christian. But God spoke to my heart today. I've not been a true friend to my friends or someone I know and love. They're a heartbeat from hell. They never heard how to escape it. Preacher, I'm a Christian. But God spoke to my heart about talking to somebody. It's not going to be easy. But I realized this morning I could at least give them my testimony. I'm a believer. I know I'm going to heaven. But I want to take somebody with me. Preacher, pray for me as a Christian. God, just see your hand right now. Lift it up. Let me see it. Put it right back all over the auditorium. All over, all over. Still going up. Still going up. Still going up. Thank God. Still going up. Still going up. Still going up. Glory to God. Still going up. Father, thank you for this being the day of your visitation. You visited us. Not to condemn us or hammer us. You visited seven people today. Thank you. That they might be saved. And God, I pray today, might they come to you. I plead in Jesus' name before they walk out the door. May they have received you into their heart and into their soul. Then I pray for a multitude of believers you spoke to today. Oh God, may we compel them to come in. God, make it hard for us just to slough this off. May it grip us. Even on the way home today, may we stop at somebody's house and share the gospel. Bless the invitation in Christ's name. Would you sit there with your head bowed, your eyes closed? We're not going to sing this morning. Listen carefully. In a minute, I'm going to have you stand with your head bowed and your eyes closed. Now, if you're not sure you're saved, when I have you stand, the instrument's going to play. I've been inviting you to do the greatest thing you'll ever do, not in your life, in your existence. If you're not sure you're saved, I'm going to invite you to get out of that seat in the nearest aisle and make your way to the front. You meet the pastor, one of the pastors here, and just tell him, I'm not sure. Now, what's going to happen? Nothing mystical or magical. Somebody will take a Bible, a man with a man, lady with a lady. They'll take you in a room, open the Bible, and show you how to receive Christ. Not baptism, not church membership. You want to get saved, they'll pray with you and help you invite Christ into your heart. That is salvation. Don't reject Christ after all he's done for you. Don't trample on him after Calvary. If you need to get saved, you come, you come. Let somebody lead you to Christ. I'm talking to a great number of Christians. What are you going to do? Well, I know. Yeah, I know. And what I preached this morning, you've known for years and years and years. And you've had that friend for years and years and years and never told them after all these years. Oh, God, help us. God, help us. We're not playing some kind of game. Heaven's real. Hell's real. Your responsibility is real today. If God spoke to your heart as a Christian, maybe you want to come and kneel and pray for that friend. Maybe you want to come and kneel and say, God, forgive me for my slothfulness and give me the unction, the courage, the anointing I

0: I need to witness to my friend. Get out of yourself today and get concerned about somebody else today. That's the invitation. When I have you stand, when you get saved, come and tell the preacher. It's a little different. Ask the person beside you. I guarantee you they'll come with you. You're a Christian. God spoke to your heart. When I come and confess some sin, when I come and ask God to give you boldness and pray for that friend, then you do it. Heads are bowed, eyes are closed. Right now, everybody in this auditorium, I want you to stand to your feet. Stand right up. Come on, everybody. Stand up. Come on, stand up. Stand right up. If God's speaking to your heart, I want you to slip out and come. Right now, as the instrument plays, play it.
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2: 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Jesus satisfies. Other things get old, but friend, he just gets better.
1: Welcome to Love Worth Finding, featuring the timeless teaching of pastor and author Adrian Rogers. Many live with an incorrect perspective of God. We may believe he's a cosmic killjoy who only exists to break up our good times. However, when we understand God's heart, when we see his goodness, it changes our perspective. In Psalm 23, verse 5, David uses three Jewish customs to exemplify how God truly feels about his children. If you have your Bible, turn there now as Adrian Rogers shares how to feel good about God.
2: Let me tell you what the devil wants to do to you. The devil wants you to think negatively about God. That's what he does. He wants you, when you think of God, not to have good feelings. He wants you to have negative feelings. Because the devil knows if he can get you to thinking negatively about God, he can do almost anything with you that he wants. I want to talk to you today about how to feel good about God. Now take God's word and look in Psalm 23. Look at it. The Lord is my shepherd. I shall not want. He maketh me to lie down in green pastures. He leadeth me beside the still waters. He restoreth my soul. He leadeth me in the paths of righteousness for his name's sake. Yea, though I walk through the valley of the shadow of death, I will fear no evil, for thou art with me. Thy rod and thy staff, they comfort me. Thou preparest a table before me in the presence of mine enemies. Thou anointest my head with oil. My cup runneth over. And I submit that verse. There's much to make us feel good about God. Now let me give you the background of this passage of Scripture. First of all, we have what we call a prepared table. Thou preparest a table before me. That means God sets the table. Who sets the table in your house? Well, you say it all depends. It depends on what? Well, it depends on who's coming. Now, if no one's coming, sometimes Joyce will let me set the table. And I never can get it right. But my dear friends, when company's coming, generally Joyce will set the table. No longer do we have the placemats, we have the linen tablecloth. And no longer do we have the glass, we get the crystal. The best china comes out, and there will be lighted candles on the table and fresh flowers. And generally, you know, that wonderful recipe, and everything is just right, and the music will be playing softly in the background. And when our guests come in, we say, you just have to take us like we are. we really love to set the table. Do you know why you set the table that way? Do you know why you prepare the table? To honor the person who's coming. To honor the person who's coming. You see, here's what David is saying. God has put on an apron. God, Jehovah, has prepared a table for me. For me. The Lord of glory has prepared a table for me. He loves me. He welcomes me. I'm special to him. And then the next phrase says, thou anointest my head with oil. In a Middle Eastern home, there in a very wealthy home would be a cruse of oil right by the door. Very expensive ointment, perfumed. And when a very important guest would come into the home, maybe a family member who'd been gone for a long time or someone that you dearly love, someone that you wanted to see, the guest would come and greet his friend, and there would be a kiss on either cheek, and then he would reach into that bowl of ointment, and he would put that ointment on the face and the head and the hair of his guest. It would perfume that person and refresh them. They called it the anointing of the head. And the rest of the feast, that person would smell that sweet perfume and that ointment that was on his head. They do something like this in Hawaii. When you come into a home in Hawaii, they take a ring of flowers called a lei, and they put it around your neck. And the whole time you're there, you're just smelling those flowers that are around your neck. It's their way of saying, we love you. You're special. You're welcome. Now, if the lady from next door came over to borrow an egg or some flour or something, they didn't anoint her head and so forth. But it was something special. Remember there the story where Mary took that alabaster box of ointment and anointed the hairs of Jesus and even his feet? There was a man there named Simon, and Simon and others were complaining, and Jesus said, Simon, you didn't anoint my head when I came into your house. You didn't do this. That is, Simon, you did not show me that reverence and that respect, but this woman has not only anointed my head, but my feet with this ointment and this perfume. You see, it says that you're very, very special, and this anointing was to refresh and just to make you feel good. You're special. And then the last thing, not only was there the prepared table and the anointing of the head, but there was something else that was so very wonderful. There was the overflowing cup. My cup runneth over. Now, let me give you the background for this. In Bible times, they didn't have the hotels and the motels and the restaurants and the things that we have today. Now, there were a few inns, but most of them were dirty and filthy, and the few that were there were crowded. For example, with Jesus, there was no room in the inn. They were expensive and many times very immoral. But there was a law in the land, the law of hospitality, that if you were traveling and you came to a man's house in the middle of the day and you asked for food, it would be absolutely unthinkable that he would let you go on without first feeding you. It was just simply, folks, the law of the land that a stranger would be invited in and be given a meal. Now, suppose that stranger came about even time. It's in the evening, and he sits down, and you give him this meal. Now, suppose you have done your duty, you've been respectful, you've been nice, you fed him, and it's time for him to go on. But suppose you really have come to like this person. Even you strike up a friendship and you're very interested. He's an interesting conversationalist. Or you just feel, for whatever reason, that you want him to stay. Here's the way they would do it. The host would take his cup at the end of the meal, and it had been already imbibed and emptied, and the host would take the pitcher, and if it was time for this man to go, he would fill that cup half full. Half full. And what that meant is, Mr., when you finish your dessert, hit the road. I mean, that's it. The cup is half full. He wouldn't have to say a word. But if the host would come with that pitcher and began to pour into that cup and would pour it up to the brim and then just let it overflow and run over, it was saying, you're special. I love you. And you are invited to stay in my home overnight as a special guest. That's what David is saying. David is saying, look, he, Jehovah, has prepared a table for me. I'm special. Jehovah has anointed my head. He loves me. My cup runneth over. He is showing hospitality to me. He is my friend. And of course, who is our Jehovah? The Lord Jesus Christ, the Good Shepherd. And Jesus said in John 15, verse 15, I don't call you servants. I call you friends. Isn't that beautiful? You don't think negatively about a friend. Somebody says a friend is somebody who knows all about you and loves you just the same. Or somebody said that a friend is someone who goes on liking you no matter how successful either one of you becomes. Or here's a good definition. A friend is somebody who believes in you when you have ceased to believe in yourself. Or a friend is a source of celebration when you've come to believe that there's nothing to celebrate. A friend is somebody who comes to your side when you call and often answers even before you call. And of course, we know that all of those things picture the Lord Jesus Christ, the friend of sinners. What a friend we have in the Lord Jesus. He prepares a table. He anoints my head with oil. My cup runneth over. Don't you ever let the devil get you to thinking negatively about God. There are three things I want you to think about the Lord in this verse of Scripture. First of all, as you think about the prepared table, I want you to think of the fullness that we have in Christ. That is, that Jesus Christ meets the deepest hungers of our heart. And He does. Jesus Christ satisfies the deepest longings, the deepest hungers of your heart. Jesus satisfies. Did you know that the Bible is just kind of a continual feast from Genesis right on to Revelation? I was thinking about all of the feasts and the meals that our Lord prepared for His disciples, the Good Shepherd. I was thinking, for example, about how the Lord Jesus Christ fed the 5,000. And He performed a miracle to feed 5,000, a few fish and loaves, and He fed 5,000 people. He prepared a table of replenishment when there was the enemy of inadequacy. And you know, He's done that for me so many times. I feel so inadequate, and I run out of resources, and the Lord just prepares a table before me when, frankly, folks, I need it, but I don't deserve it. And bless God, I can't even explain it, how He meets my needs day by day. And I'm not just talking about physical needs, those, but more than that. I want to ask you a question. Was there any way that you could explain the feeding of the 5,000? Not any way except God, isn't that right? Let me ask you this question. What is there about your life that cannot be explained apart from God? Did you know that's the only part that you have that you can call believable? Only the unexplainable is what you, that's the only right you have to be believable. I mean, if your neighbor can explain you, you're just like him, only you're religious. Friend, that's not going to convince him. But when he sees a God who is supernaturally meeting your needs and preparing for you a table of replenishment, then you're going to be believable. Not only a table of replenishment, but what about a table of restoration? Do you remember when Simon Peter cursed and swore and denied the Lord Jesus? Jesus was crucified and He was raised from the dead, and the disciples were discouraged and they weren't sure, half believing, half doubting. Peter said, I go fishing. The others went with him. They'd gone back to Galilee, and Jesus had said, tarry in Jerusalem until you be endued with power from on high. There they were, disobedient, disconsolate, out there fishing. And they fished all night and hadn't caught anything. Boy, I've been on some of those. And then Jesus said, hey, have you caught anything standing on the seashore? Don't you hate people when they do that? Have you caught anything? And they said, no. He said, well, why don't you cast your net on the other side? And they did. And you remember they caught all of those fish. And Peter, he knew it was Jesus. He said, it's the Lord. And Peter took off his fisherman's coat and jumped in the water and made his way over there to meet the Lord Jesus. And when he got there, what had the Lord done? Prepared a table. There were fish on those hot coals. and fresh bread. Now, I can understand the fish. He was there by Galilee. I can understand where he got the fish. But where did he get that bread? I really don't know. But you know what I like to think? I like to think he turned stones into bread. I'll do it when I want to, Satan, not when you want me to. But whatever, however, can you imagine fishing all night? You know how hungry you get when you've been working nets all night long and it's breakfast time, and there on the shore, they can smell that hot baked bread, and Jesus says, come and dine. Come and dine. Thou preparest a table before me. Not only a table of replenishment, but a table of restoration. Have you failed him? Probably you haven't cursed and sworn and denied him like Peter did. But I want to tell you, my dear failing friend, he says, come and dine. And there just before he was crucified, he had the Passover feast. And he sat down with them and broke the bread. He was the host there at that table. He passed the cup and he said, this do in remembrance of me. Not only a table of replenishment and a table of restoration, but a table of remembrance and redemption. We can sit down and feast at the table he has prepared for us. But listen, the best table is yet to come. Jesus said, I'm not going to drink this cup again until I drink it with you anew in the kingdom. Where's that going to be? At the marriage supper of the Lamb. There's yet a feast that we're coming to. Our Lord, who's preparing a place, is also preparing a feast. One of these days, we're going to sit down at that table up yonder. One of these days, he will come. And we're going to be caught up, swept up to meet the Lord in the air, and we're going to sit down at that table. Listen, friend, don't you think negatively about God. When the Bible describes our salvation, the Bible doesn't describe our salvation as a funeral, but as a feast. Thou preparest a table before me. And so, first of all, I want you to think of the fullness that we have in Christ. But now there's a second thing I want you to think about that ought to make you feel good about God. I want you to think about the freshness we have in Christ. The freshness we have in Christ. Thou anointest my head with oil. Now, what does that tell me? He's telling me that there ought to be a refreshing, there ought to be a sweet aroma, there ought to be just an oil of gladness about serving the Lord. Hey, don't feel sorry for me because I'm a Christian. I'm having a wonderful time, and I want to tell you something. His mercies are new every morning. Every morning, he anoints me with fresh oil. When I was preparing this message, I got to thinking about this. I was sitting at my desk, and I thought, is this true? Is there fresh oil every morning? And I had to put down my pen and lift my hands and praise the Lord. The Lord, it is true. It is true. I love him better today, I really believe, than ever before. And I can say with my heart and my soul, it's still exciting to me. And it's more exciting to me. And I thank God for the freshness in Christ. Other things get old. But friend, he just gets better. He gets sweeter. He gets more real. He satisfies every need. Yes, there's the fullness in Christ. He prepares a table. There's the freshness in Christ, that fragrance of Christ, that beauty of Christ, that reality of the Lord Jesus Christ. Don't you ever let the devil get you to thinking negatively about God. I'll tell you, there's a third thing that this verse tells me that makes me feel good about God. Not only the fullness in Christ, and the freshness in Christ, but the freeness that we have in Christ. My cup runneth over. When he gives so freely, so lavishly, so wondrously. God is a God of the open hand and the open heart. God is not stingy. God doesn't hold back. You see, in that passage on the Good Shepherd in John 10, verse 10, what did Jesus say? Jesus said, I've come that you might have life, but not just life. I've come that you might have life and have it how? Abundantly. Not only does he add years to our life, he adds life to our years. And it's an abundant life. When Jesus turned the water into wine in John chapter 2, do you know what the Bible scholars tell us? You know how much wine he made that day of the best wine? 120 gallons. Now, folks, they didn't need 120 gallons, but their cup overflowed. Let me give you another example. When Jesus fed the 5,000 with a little boy's sack lunch, that was wonderful. But now, wait a minute. After he fed the 5,000, then there were 12 baskets full left over. Think about it. Our cup runs over. Listen, he speaks of peace, but not just peace. Peace that passes understanding. He speaks of joy, but not just joy, but joy unspeakable and full of glory. When the prodigal son came back, he said, kill the fatted calf, not just kill a chicken, the fatted calf, not just a calf, the best. And he said, bring forth the best robe and put it on him. He's not talking here about necessities. He's talking about luxuries. He's talking about out of his infinite goodness and fullness, he just keeps on giving and giving and giving. Have you ever thought about God that way? As the giving God, as the lavish God? Oh, freely you have received the freeness that we have in the Lord Jesus Christ. God doesn't measure his blessings drop by drop. Our cup runs over. I heard about a little lady who went to the bank to cash a check. And she got her money and she stayed there and she counted it all. And then she counted it again. And then she counted it three times. And the teller said, "What's the matter, lady? Isn't it all there?" She said, "It just is." Now, friend, I want to tell you that God just throws in a few extra dollars. Our cup just runs over. I mean, he doesn't measure his blessings. And how we ought to be like that. You see, the Bible says, freely ye have received, freely give. Do you know what some folks I know would want to do? When God gives that way and when the cup runs over, they don't let it run over. Do you know what they want? Bigger cup. Bigger cup. You don't have to have a bigger cup, friend, if your cup is running over. Remember the man in the Bible whose property brought forth so much, he said, "I have no room to bestow my goods." He said, "I know what I'll do. I'll pull down my barns and build bigger barns. I don't want it to run over. I don't want it to bless anybody else. I want it all for me." All for me. Oh, friend, no, no. Listen, listen. Freely have received. Freely give. Let the cup run over and let it be a blessing to somebody else. What do we have in the Lord Jesus? Oh, my dear friend, we have fullness in Christ. He prepares a table. What do we have in the Lord Jesus? We have freshness in Christ. He anoints our head. What do we have in the Lord Jesus? We have freeness in Christ. Our cup runs over. Don't you let the devil get you to thinking negatively about God. I want you to hear Jesus saying to you, "I've prepared a table for you. Come and dine. Come and dine."
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3: 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I am almost finished with the Tapestry Promises and Prophecy Journal. 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

0: We welcome you to Revival Time with Dr. Jack Treiber, pastor of North Valley Baptist Church and president of Golden State Baptist College. 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
1: Well, hello, good neighbor. I'm so thankful you're listening today. We begin Exodus 36. In fact, it's this week, Monday through Friday, Exodus 36, 37, 38, 39, and 40. And we'll complete the book of Exodus. You know, we're not going verse by verse, just thought by thought, but a tremendous, tremendous thought this day. And by the way, this week, and I'm so thankful you're listening. On Columbus Day, we celebrate Columbus Day around here, and thank God for all that he did and what he discovered. Well, here's a great song, The Lovely Name of Jesus. The Revival Trio from North Valley Baptist Church sings for us right now, The Lovely Name of Jesus.

I wonder, are you celebrating Columbus Day today? I thank God for it. You know, they had us stop it because this white person did so many awful deeds. Well, he did not do awful deeds, I'll tell you that right now. And we're celebrating it here. I hope it's going to be a great day for you. We're in Exodus 36. You were faithful yesterday. Here's another group from North Valley Baptist Church. The Echoes of Joy Trio, they sing for us today.

0: Listen to this text. This is so awesome. Of course, we introduced Beelzebul and Aholiab in chapter 31. Now they're here again. Then wrought Beelzebul and Aholiab and every wise-hearted man in whom the Lord had put wisdom, understanding to know how to work. You know, if you're going to serve God, you better know how you're doing it. And by the way, that's why you come to Golden State Baptist College, get prepared. And Moses called Beelzebul and Aholiab and every wise-hearted man in whose heart the Lord had put wisdom, and everyone whose heart stirred him up to come to the work to do it. And they received of Moses all the offering. So God's introducing the offering now, which the children of Israel had brought for the work of the service of the sanctuary to make withal. And they brought yet every unto him free will offerings every morning. Boy, I tell you what, this, I'm going to use a New Testament word, church. This church, these people were so excited that every single day they brought what they had earned. They brought a free will offering. And the wise men that wrought all the work of the sanctuary came, every man from his work, which they had made. And they spake to Moses, saying, the people... Watch this. The people. I thank God for the people. I pastor the world's greatest people. I mean, I do. These people are so great. And they say, the people. Well, what these people, were they out of control? Oh, no. These people bring much more than enough for the service of the work which the Lord had commanded. Look at verse number 7. For the stuff that they had was sufficient for all the work to make, and too much. You know, I wrote this thought down. I don't know of a pastor in America that has too much money. I don't know of a pastor that does it. Every pastor needs more in the general fund or more in the missions fund. Every pastor needs a auditorium that's larger, or an educational building, or maybe a gymnasium or something. Every pastor I know needs more money. Now, here's the problem. A preacher once said, we have to build this building. And here's the problem. We need all this money. But here's the blessing. It's in your wallets. That's a good statement, isn't it, Brother Joel? All the money we need is in your wallets. I don't know what your church needs right now, but I tell you what, our church, we're moving forward. I don't know if we're going to do this, but we're investigating a big three-story parking garage. We're investigating that. We're making plans, you know, that that's the way God would have. We're investigating this building right next door to us, 14,000 square foot building, and I imagine costs $5 million, but or more. But it's just in six parking stalls. But that's what it cost. We're investigating the buildings across the street and the old firehouse property for housing. We're investigating it all. Now here's the thing. The problem's never money. God has put money. People are laying up for themselves, storing up for retirement and all these things. And I'm all for that. I'm all for you taking care of yourself. My parents did that. They took care of themselves to the day they died. But here's the thing. The Bible speaks about investing in the work of the Lord. These people, they got excited. They were building a tabernacle, this portable building. They were building it for God, and it was gold, and it was silver, and it was precious stones, and it was beautiful silk and beautiful linen. And they were doing something for God, and all of a sudden they said, let's give an offering, and they gave every single day of their life, and every single day they added up, and the people bring much more than enough. What does your pastor need today? I wonder, are you the person, or many of you the people that could involve? I wonder, does he need to buy a bus? And I've had people, so many people through the years buy buses for us. Does he need to paint a bus? Oh, we've had to paint all these buses through the years, and they've cost so much money. And I had people just raise up and pay to paint the buses. You know, I don't know. Is it God burn your hat, a pastor, about handing out Bibles to everyone in your city? Someone's going to have to pay for that. Is God burdening your pastor for worldwide missions and what he wants to get accomplished there? Well, somebody's got to help him. Your pastor has a vision. He has a goal. He has an ambition. He has a desire. But it's going to take God's people saying, I want to invest in the work of the Lord. Say, well, if I invested, I'll never have any money again. Doesn't work that way. It doesn't work that way. When you give unto God, He always gives back. God is not ever indebted to us. God always gives back to us. Father, I thank you for the offering that was so large that they had too much money. Lord, may every pastor be faced with that problem in America and around the globe today, that the people give too much. We got more than we need, is my prayer. Bless this Columbus Day today as we worship you and serve you. For we ask this prayer in Jesus' name, amen.
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0: They had just come through all these judgments and they didn't get it. They didn't see, oh yeah, we've messed up, we've sinned. They actually got angry. The closer they got to the end, the worse they got against God.
1: Welcome to In Grace with Jim Scudder, the senior pastor of Quentin Road Baptist Church in suburban Chicago. He is the author of Raindrops in the Desert, co-author of The Spiritual War Against Israel, and co-author of Evangelism Made Simple.
2: Welcome back to In Grace. This is Jim Scudder. And today we are talking about the seventh trumpet. And if you know your Bible, if you know the last book of the Bible, the book of Revelation, we have these series of judgments. The first seven are the seal judgments. And the seventh seal opened up a new series. It's like those Russian dolls. And the new series were seven trumpets. Well, we've been through all of those, and we've seen these terrible things coming upon the earth, and you know, all this death and famine and bloodshed from the sword. We've even seen these demonic locusts coming on the earth and all of these things. Well, today we're coming to the seventh trumpet. And we're in Revelation chapter 11, and we'll be starting today in verse 14, and we'll be reading about the third woe. And we're not talking about the woe that stops the horse. We're talking about the woe, the calamity, the exclaiming of this terrible time, and the world is going to be suffering in the seven-year tribulation period. If you need a little help understanding the end times visually, we've developed a chart. It's called the Armageddon's Dawn Prophecy Chart, and it's a beautiful trifold color chart that you open up and you can see where the rapture is, the tribulation, the different judgments in the tribulation, the Antichrist breaking a treaty. You have the return of Christ to the earth and the Battle of Armageddon. The glorious appearing of Jesus, Satan bound for 1,000 years, the kingdom reign where the lion and the lamb lay down together for 1,000 years, and then a final rebellion, a great white throne judgment, and sinners eternal doom, a new heavens and a new earth. It's all laid out in a panorama. And this really helps me because I do better visually. 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
0: We're talking about Revelation and Armageddon. When is Armageddon coming? Well, here's what we do at Quentin Road. We're very unusual. We're really old-fashioned, and I don't apologize for it. We believe that this is the Word of God, that it doesn't have errors, that we can trust it. We take an approach called the historical grammatical approach to interpretation, which is a fancy way of saying we take the Bible literally when possible, which most of the time it's possible. Where we really get off track, and we've done this with both Genesis and Revelation, is when we say it's symbolic or allegorical. When it's not, when it's clearly history. In the beginning, God created the heavens and the earth is history. Don't read anything into that. That's what the author intended as he was moved along by the Holy Ghost. It's incredible to me that this was written over 2,000 years from the beginning to the end by over 40 authors of different cultures and times and languages, but it all has such a beautiful theme and it all fits together. This has to be of God. But when we take it and we say it's symbolic, like Revelation, many of you said, Pastor Scudder, I'm finally understanding the book of Revelation. It was so confusing to me because most people say it's not really going to come to pass as it's written. It's not prophetic, it's allegorical or it's symbolic or it's already been fulfilled. Well, I don't find any of these things having happened on this planet by any stretch of the imagination. So therefore, except for the first three chapters, we find all of Revelation is future, is prophetic. So we have to take that literal when possible approach, and it really transforms our study of the Bible, especially the book of Revelation. Today, we're about to read about the third woe. Woe means anguish, grief, and affliction. The third woe is also the seventh trumpet judgment. So here we are in the church age. This age began at the Feast of Pentecost when the Spirit of God came down upon the people and they received the Holy Spirit and the church was born. And it was a mystery. It wasn't revealed ahead of time. Because Israel rejected their Messiah, he has taken Israel as a nation and put them on the back burner. He's not done with them. That's why I love that America has, by and large, supported Israel. We need to support Israel because they are God's earthly people. But they're in the back burner. Now the church is neither Jew or Gentile, male or female, bond or free. We're all one in Christ. This is the church age. When is the end of the church age? Well, the Bible talks about a rapture. Okay, it's a time when the Lord will descend from heaven to the clouds and gather the church up into the air, and so shall we ever be with the Lord. We see this event in Revelation between Revelation 3 and 4. All of a sudden, we've read about the church, the church, the church, the church, and then in 4, we don't see the church anymore. So then we have what's happening now in this seven-year period called the tribulation, when the Antichrist signs a seven-year peace treaty with Israel. That's the start of 7 years. And it will continue just as the Bible has predicted. Starting with a false peace, ending with what's called the Great Tribulation. During this time, you have the judgments. You have the seal judgments, the trumpet judgments, and the bowl judgments. And Revelation is typically chronological, going through those different judgments. And these different judgments, the bowl judgments are inside the trumpet judgments, which are inside the seal judgments. You ever seen those Russian nesting dolls? Okay, it's kind of like that, but it's the opposite. They get bigger as you open them. I don't know how that would work, but the judgments increase as you go through Revelation, and it's all culminating for God to bring in righteousness. Sin will come to an end. Sin has to be dealt with. You can't just leave this world going as it is. The promise that the world is giving is that if we just say God isn't in the picture and we're never going to face his judgment and we're really getting better and better and we're going to eventually achieve utopia, that's the lie. And if you look at our world, it's not getting better. No matter the advancements of technology, the advancements in education, all of these things, we still see a decline in our world. We're going to die, right? Our bodies are in decline. The earth is in decline. Entropy, it's a law. It's an immutable law of, we call it the second law of thermodynamics, but we're winding down morally, spiritually, and physically. What's going to bring that to an end and restore the world to the way God created it? It's the seventh trumpet that brings in the last seven of the judgments of God we call the bowl judgments. And then we have the Lord returning to the earth, and that's called Armageddon. The Battle of Armageddon is really a series of battles. It's the very end of the tribulation period. And the Bible says that those that are in heaven with the Lord will return with him to fight with him, but we really won't have to do anything because he just opens his mouth and wins. So we're going to come to all that. Satan will be bound 1,000 years. There's a millennial reign of peace and righteousness for 1,000 years. And then we enter into a final rebellion and the white throne judgment, which we'll see. Today, we'll also talk about something called the judgment seat of Christ, which we'll see there in heaven. So we're going to get to all that today, but we won't if I don't start preaching. Revelation 11, verse 14 says, the second woe is past, and behold, the third woe cometh quickly. So what are the three woes? Well, remember, a great method of interpreting the Bible is looking at context and letting Scripture interpret Scripture. When do we see the three woes? Well, in Revelation chapter 8, look with me at verse 13. You remember when it said, and I beheld and heard an angel flying through the midst of heaven, saying with a loud voice, woe, woe, woe to the inhabitants of the earth. Remember, woe means anguish, grief, affliction. So there's going to be a threefold woe during the tribulation where it says, by reason of the other voices of the trumpet of the three angels, which are yet to sound. So that means that when this statement was given, we were between the fourth and fifth trumpets. So that means the fifth, sixth, and seventh trumpets are the first, second, and third woes. So scripture just helped us understand scripture. You remember the first woe, the fifth trumpet? These were hideous demon creatures that were like locusts that had these horrible, if you just read the imagery in Revelation, it's just horrible how scary these things are. And they just surrounded the earth and they would sting like a scorpion. And people that were stung were begging to die, but they couldn't die. That was the fifth trumpet, the first woe. The second woe were four demons that were released. Remember, they were kicked out of heaven with Satan. And they were released and they assembled a 200 million person army. And that army killed a third of the world. All of this is in the future. All of this is coming upon the earth. The Bible has so many prophecies that have been fulfilled exactly as predicted. I mean, you can start looking through just the prediction of Jesus, where he would be born, when he would be born. He would be born of a virgin. That hadn't happened before. He was sold for 30 pieces of silver. That Bible predicted all of these things, that he would be pierced and nailed to a tree and be buried with the rich. All of these things fulfilled exactly as predicted. So that tells me that the Bible's future prophecies that have yet to be fulfilled will be. I have great confidence in these things coming to pass as the Bible says. So we have this sixth woe, which are these creatures coming from the bottomless pit. They were kicked out of heaven. They come from the bottomless pit. Remember, we read about the abyss and we read about Apollyon, the destroyer, or Abaddon. Abaddon was the Hebrew name for this demon, this angel of death, and Apollyon was the Greek name. So that was the fifth trumpet, the first woe. The second woe were these four demons, and they would bring this army to destroy a third of mankind, the second woe, the sixth trumpet. And then we come to today. This is the third woe. We just read about it. The second woe is past, the third woe cometh quickly. Remember, we've been in a little bit of an interlude between the sixth and the seventh trumpet judgments. And here we're about to be revealed the seventh trumpet, which is the next series of seven, the final seven judgments. We call the bowl or the vial judgments. Revelation 11:15 brings us to our second scene, and that's the great choir. I love a good choir. And when you have a choir that will be saying the things that they say, it's incredible in this next verse. Revelation 11:15 says, "And the seventh angel sounded, and there were great voices in heaven saying, the kingdoms of this world are become the kingdoms of our Lord and of his Christ, and he shall reign forever and ever."
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0: The kingdoms, the final stage, these final judgments will bring in this final and lasting righteousness on the earth. You know, the Bible is peppered with these prophecies. So we're going

homework for this week, read Joel chapter 2, and it'll give you a lot of parallels with what we're reading of the seventh judgment, the third woe. And it says, blow your trumpet in Zion, in verse 1, and sound an alarm in my holy mountain, which is Mount Zion, okay, which is in Jerusalem. Let all the inhabitants of the land tremble, for the day of the Lord cometh, for it is nigh at hand. If you read through the rest of that chapter, it is a parallel of this here in Revelation chapter 11. Does our world deserve these judgments? I'd say yes. I'd say we live in a bipolar world. And here's why I say that. Because there have been a number of women in the last few years that have rightfully started to come forward with their stories of being abused sexually. And it's horrible what they've had to go through and the abuse that they've suffered because of men. And I'm glad that they've come forward, and it's about time. But you would think that we would connect that with hypersexualization of our culture. We don't like the results that sin bring, but we like sin. And you can just go through every sin and find that that's the truth. We need people that will take a stand against that and say, no, we shouldn't objectify women's bodies. And it's wrong, and it's against God, and it's not what God designed sexuality for. Sexuality is good within the confines of a covenantal relationship between one man and one woman. And that's it. Anything outside of that is sin. So folks, that's what America needs to hear. Will America hear that? Probably not, because as we go through our text today, we're going to find the nations were angry. They had just come through all these judgments, and they didn't get it. They didn't see, oh yeah, we've messed up, we've sinned. They actually got angry. The closer they got to the end, the worse they got against God. But there are verses that encourage us, as they were intended to encourage the tribulation saints. Those that have been saved during this tribulation period were under intense persecution. And I'm sure they will be very happy to read, as they'll still have the scriptures, that the kingdoms of this world are become the kingdoms of the Lord and of his Christ. And he shall reign forever and ever. That helps us as we go through this world of sin. The kingdoms of this world, what is that? Well, in Psalm 2:2, the psalmist tells us that the kings of the earth set themselves against the Lord. And that's typically what happens in our world. Not all, but most. Most kings or rulers or people in authority in this world have set themselves up against God. And I praise God for those that haven't. I praise God that we still have some that believe in morality and righteousness. We need to pray for them. We need to vote for them. We need to get involved to help them. Maybe God wants you to be involved. Maybe God wants you to be in leadership somehow, somewhere. But listen to that call. The world needs more people that believe the Bible is true and that God means what he says. Satan tempted Jesus. Do you remember that? And when we read in Matthew chapter 4, Jesus was in the wilderness. This was around the area of Jericho. It's a real arid and dry area. And he was tempted for 40 days by Satan. Do you remember the third temptation? We're going to read it in Matthew chapter 4, verse 8. Again, the devil taketh him up into an exceeding high mountain and showed him all the kingdoms of the world and the glory of them. Now, this is really interesting to me because the Bible tells us that when God created the earth, he gave the dominion of the earth to Lucifer, who was God's highest created being. Lucifer fell in sin and took a third of the angels with him. We call them the demons. We call him Satan. But he was an angel of God, the most beautiful angel of God. And the Bible tells us that Satan is the usurper. He still has power. He still has control of this earth. There's going to be a day when that power and authority is taken from him. But right now, that is the situation. That's why we have to put on the whole armor of God. Ephesians 6 tells us what to do. Why? Because we are fighting against the devil, who is real. And he's out to stop any Bible-believing Christians
and they're stands and they're presenting the gospel to the world.

0: world. He has authority. And here he's saying to Jesus, which is really funny because, you know, offering Jesus the kingdoms of the world, well, Jesus is the King of kings and Lord of lords. He has not taken that authority back yet, but he has promised and predicted that right here that he's going to. So Satan is saying, well, look at all the kingdoms of the world and the glory. I will give these kingdoms to you if you'll just worship me. And what does Jesus do? He says, Matthew 4:10, Jesus said unto him, get thee hence, Satan. You know, that's some good verbiage that you can use when you're tempted. Get, you don't have to say thee hence. You can use modern English. Get away from me. Get out of here. Get lost, devil. For it is written, and here's how you combat the devil. Use God's words. So what does Jesus do? Jesus is God, but he's also using the word of God to combat the devil. And Jesus says, for it is written, anytime it says that, he's referring to the scriptures, what we would call the Old Testament, thou shalt worship the Lord thy God, and with him only shalt thou serve. And you know what? The devil withered under the word of God and left. Because there is a day when Jesus is going to be the King of kings and Lord of lords, ruling on this earth from the throne of David forever and ever. That's the truth. That's what's going to happen. And so there would be no way he would relegate his authority, temporarily gaining the kingdom of the world before he had to go to the cross. But if he had done that, guess what? He wouldn't have died for our sins. He would have sinned. He couldn't pay for our sins. He didn't. He was sinless. My own opinion, he wasn't capable of sin, but he is showing that he was tempted in all points as we were. So when we pray to God, when we pray to the Lord, and we use his name in prayer, he's faced everything that you're facing. Don't say, well, God can't understand what I'm going through. Yes, he can. He went through it. He went through the trials and temptations that we have to go through, and he passed all the tests with flying colors. So he knows what you're going through. So ask for his help. He wants to help you. He wants to give you the power to get past that issue. But use the scriptures to answer against the devil. And we're going to talk tomorrow more about this amazing period in the end times, the great choir. I love the fact that there's these great voices in heaven and saying the kingdoms of this world are become the kingdoms of our Lord and of his Christ, of his Messiah, and he will reign forever and ever. And I just think of that Handel's Messiah. And I used to sing as a tenor. I don't sing anymore, but boy, that was hard, but that was fun to sing that Messiah. And we are looking for a day when the devil is put down and all his lies and all the rebellion, and it's going to be a glorious day. I hope you've learned a little bit too about interpreting the Bible, especially Revelation, and it's not allegory. These things are really happening. We understand the Bible. The best way to understand the Bible is to take it literal where possible. Now, sometimes the context does tell us it's allegorical, or, you know, it's symbolic. But most of the time, we can read it and say, okay, that's actually going to happen. So tomorrow, we're going to talk more about this and the 24 elders worshiping the Lord around the throne. And I hope you'll rejoin us. 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
2: Thank you for being in the Lord's house. It rained here today, finally came. And I was down in the studio this morning, or this afternoon when it came. And we came out, and I said, Brother Jake, you won't believe it. It is pouring outside. And we thank the Lord for the rain. The Lord's been so good to us today. We've had guests on this property this week, and folks have been out soul winning this week, and just so many wonderful things. The radio broadcast. Brother Sloan, I read your missionary email letter about the bus ministry. I have to have you tell that to the church and how that you reach someone in the Israel, Ukraine, and how they're here in Santa Clara now through your wife's testimony. That's amazing. I'll get you up real soon here in the next week or so. We'll tell that story. And so many wonderful things taking place for the people of God. What a great thing to serve God. You know, you're looking at a man. I told the young people yesterday, I've had the best life. I hope it keeps living a little bit longer. Thank you, both of you. I want it to live a lot like, you probably already have the next guy picked out, don't you? But let me tell you something. Never mind. You're stuck with me quite a long time, right? Brother Evans tells me that all the time. I appreciate him, but he's the only one that tells me. But nonetheless, life's been so good to me. We sing, life's been so good, I can't explain. To be saved, 57 years, been born again. I tell you, it's just to think back on that, to know that I'm saved. And then to be raised in that good home that I was raised in. And then to have godly pastors through my life and good churches. And then to go to Bible college and find my wife and get married. And in December, 41 years of marriage, that's a blessing. And really the three to us, the greatest children in all the world. Every one of them, just all three are just superb. And then they're wonderful mates, the same thing. We love them. And those 9 grandkids. And in this church, I tell you, I think almost every day this week I've dealt with pastors that are, one's getting ready to get voted out, and he's a good man. It's just an element in that church that's not even Baptist. They come in and they want that church. My heart aches. I've never experienced that. God's been so good to me. And you're looking at a man that has, and I'm not, you're going to think it's braggadocious. I have such huge faith. Huge faith. I just believe God. And then Brother Carl, there are times in my life I have such little faith. I can go from here to here. So can you. I feel like I can charge, and I don't mean this disrespectfully, charge hell with a squirt gun sometime. And then I think, oh my goodness, I'm such a wretch. I don't want this kind of faith. I'm pressing on the upward way. I want to move higher and higher someday. I want a faith that's growing all the time. I want a faith so I can please Him. For without faith, it's impossible to please Him. For he that cometh to God must believe that He is, and He is a rewarder of them that diligently seek Him. So I want to please God. Now I want my family to have the overflow of the blessings of God because of the faith of their dad and husband. I want this church, I want your families to have the overflow. So therefore, I must be a man of faith. It is possible as a Christian to come to the point that you have no faith. We saw a week ago the little faith, but today we see no faith. This wasn't written to the unsaved. This was written to the 12 that Jesus handpicked and said, I'm going to entrust the ministry to you. I'm going to spend these 3 years teaching you. You're going to stay with me. And then I'm going to give it to you, and you're going to do these things and greater things. But he said, I want to invest my life in you. And so Jesus has been spending time with them. He just gave them the illustration of the just a little seed, a mustard seed. And God's word says later that if you just had the faith of a mustard seed, they say it's the smallest of all seeds. You could say to this mountain, remove hence. But those men did not have little faith. They had no faith. They were the disciples. And Jesus said, man, here's what we're going to do. Verse number 35, let us pass over to the other side. And the Bible says, there arose a great storm of wind, and the waves beat into the ship, so it was now full. He was in the hinder part of the ship. What was Jesus doing, church? Asleep on a pillow, verse 38. He was tired. He'd been dealing with people day after day after day. He's down there asleep. And they awaked him and said unto him, Master, carest thou not that we perish? And he arose and rebuked the wind and said to the sea, peace, be still. He says in verse 40, how is it that you have no faith? I don't want a dying faith in my life. By the grace of God, I'm going to try my best to refuse a dying faith. I want a faith that's active, a faith that's growing, a faith that's developing, a faith that's determined. And I want to see with you tonight, these brief moments we have left, how did their faith die? How these men who were with Jesus and saw these great miracles and the multitudes fed and people restored to health, how in the world did these men come to a point where God said, Jesus said, who is God? You have no faith. It died. That's what happened to that church over there in Revelation chapter 3, the church at Laodicea. They said, because thou sayest, we are rich and increased in goods and have need of nothing. And Jesus said, do you not know that you're poor, you're naked, you're blind, you're miserable? But it was a church. And God says, because you're lukewarm, I'm going to spew you out of my mouth. These fellows were fellows that God said of these disciples, you have no faith. What causes you and what causes me to develop in our lives no faith? Now you mothers, your children must see faith. Faith of our mothers. You dad, they must see faith. Faith of our fathers. That's why I tell you there have been moments in my life that have been blue. I've never told you about them. I've never come home and told my wife or my children about them. I don't want my children to think that the ministry's bad. I don't want the children when they were in our home to think that the God's people were bad. We never criticize God's people. We never criticize God's men. I refuse to do it to this day. I don't go to church to analyze. I attend all these different adult Sunday school classes we have around here. And I tell you what, every week I'm grabbing something. I get something from every teacher. I get something out of every service. I get something out of every special. I want something in here to be growing. I want it to be developing all the time, but their faith died. How? Well, I tell you the first way it died, they simply did not believe God. They did not believe God. Verse number 35. And when the same day, when the even was come, he said unto them, let us pass over to the other side. End of discussion. We're not going halfway. We're not going three quarters of the way. We're not going a quarter of the way. We're going to the other side. If Jesus said it, that sign sealed, you can take it to the bank. You can count on it. But they came to a point where they no longer believed God, where the situation's getting out of hand. But everything is always in control with God. And if we're not careful, our faith dies because we don't believe what God's word says. I told you I've been wanting to do this for years in my Bible. Ooh, I can hardly wait. I've been getting so ready for my new Bible. It came in today. And I'm having to put my name on it. Jack Treber. That's it. Just Jack Treber. I like that. And I'm going to take my new Bible January 1st. I can hardly wait. I've been at the store. I practiced on all the different pens because I got all these different color pens. And I've got my red pens ready, and I've got my 207 Bic pens ready. That's the number. And I got a 205 ready because that's for the fine print. And I've got the yellow pen and the red pen and the green pen. And I've got the orange pen. I got it all ready. I know I'm going to go through and mark all 1,600 words where it says great. I've got a way I do it in every Bible. I'm circling all the 887 hearts in the Bible as I did in this Bible and my last many Bibles because everything has to be done with heart. I'm underlining every phrase in chapter 1. I can hardly wait. Genesis chapter 1, 31 times the word God is mentioned. I've got it all planned. I'm going to mark that thing. I'm so fired up. But one thing I've wanted to do for years and I haven't done it, and I'm doing it this year. I'm going to mark every promise in the Bible. Because we sing, standing on the promises of Christ. Try it tomorrow when you get home, tomorrow during the day. See if you can name 20 promises in the Bible. Say, oh, I can. See if you can do it tomorrow. See if you can claim 20 promises of God. That's one reason why we do not have a faith that's growing and developing. We don't know the promises of God. And so problems come in our life. Instead of turning to the scriptures, we turn to our mind. I quit. Why does that always have to be the first answer? That's not of God. I quit on this marriage. I quit on this church. I quit on this ministry. I quit on God. I quit. I throw the towel in. You know why? Because you have abandoned the promises of God. You cannot stand on the promises of God and not have faith. You begin to read the promises of God, and then when he says, I will never leave you nor forsake you, that's the promises of God. I claim the promises of God when I fly. I flew my last flight last Thursday night late. And we were landing into San Jose Airport. And I always do it the last flight of the year. And I said, Lord, another year that I didn't go down. Praise God. I hate flying. I hate it. I just hate it. I never liked it. They sent me a card with American Airlines. Said, you've got 1,000,000 miles with American Airlines alone. I hate flying. But I want to tell you something, friend. When I get on that plane, I claim the promises of God. And if it goes down, I'm going up. I've got advance. I mean, I'm going to get there faster than the next guy. I'm on my way. I want to say, friend, I'm trying to live my life every day that I'm claiming the promises of God. He's not going to leave me. I've claimed the promise. Jesus Christ is saying yesterday, today, forever. When the devil comes and says, I wonder, are you even saved? He said, I don't think I am. Then I claim John chapter 10, the promise of God, verse 28, 29. The claim, the promise of God, that no man's going to be able to pluck me out of the Father's hand. That he gave me eternal life. Oh, great peace have they. I'm going to claim that promise, that love thy law. He says in Isaiah 41, verse 10, fear thou not, I am with thee. Woo! I love the promises of God. I'm so excited because I want to put every promise of God. Why? So one day you'll look at my Bible? No, so that I can thumb through that Bible and go through it and the promises of God and claim the promises of God and claim the promises of God. I want to rest on God's promise that God can do anything but fail. I believe, friend, I believe this is just the tip of the iceberg. I just believe God can do so much more. I believe that God can do exceeding abundantly above all that we can even ask or think. Amen. Isn't it wonderful that God's word says that he'll give us a peace that passeth all understanding? Do you have peace tonight? Claim that promise of God. And with the problem with these disciples, they didn't believe God. Jesus said, go with me halfway across the water. No, he said, we're going to the other side. These fellows were all afraid because they did not take God at his word. Jesus is going to tell them they had no faith. Why? They began the problem, the whole obstacle in their life by having no confidence in who God is. I see that with people all the time. I think we feel like we are the first generation that's ever had the problems like we're having in our country. You ever hear bootleggers? They gun you down on the streets. You ever hear the mafia? Chicago? We think, oh my goodness, they had 500 people gunned down last year on the streets of Chicago. Ask the mafias, that's a lot. They blow up buildings with people in it. Well, I tell you what, we have to have so much security around our president today. Ask the four presidents that have been assassinated. It's nothing new, friend. And I'm not making light of it. Sometimes our economy's so bad. Ask my parents that went through the great crash called the Great Depression and the soup lines and the bread lines. Ask somebody that's lived through that. Ask somebody about World War II. With the 50 million people that were slaughtered. Sometimes we think it's so hopeless. Friend, God can put down and God can raise up. And we could just be experiencing in a very short time perhaps the greatest revival that America's ever seen. The great Harvard and Yale, I taught you so much about that in recent days. Those two great Bible colleges, as they're established as Bible colleges, and a Princeton as a Bible college, and yet they degraded. And Brown University, the great Baptist Bible college, and yet so wicked. What happened? God stirred, and there was the first great awakening. There was drunkenness on those Bible college campuses, debauchery on those Bible college campuses. Some folks began to believe God for a revival. God gave a revival. And then again, they slipped back. And then a stirring a few years later again on those Bible college campuses and Yale and Harvard and Princeton and Brown, they began to stir again. Gave us our first missionary, Adoniram Judson, and those schools began to produce preachers again. And the second great awakening came again. He said, but you know how it is today? I know, just like it was back then. I want to believe God. I think sometimes folks will think, well, let's just hold on. These are the last days, and we'll get out of here pretty soon. We'll be gone. Oh, we could just hang on. I'm not going to live that way. I've got too much vision that God still can. And you say, well, I don't believe he can. Well, then on your street, he can't. But on our street, he's going to do something. Believe God, and they failed to believe God. They said, Jesus, you must be lying. Wake up, because we're drowning. I see, secondly, what happened in their lives to the point where Jesus said, you have no faith. They did not believe God. Secondly, they attacked God. They attacked God. I'll show you in a moment where they attacked God, but I want to say, I got so low one time when I was pastoring this church. You never knew about it. And so heartbroken. And I'd go to God day after day and night after night and walk the night hours in prayer, and nothing was happening. And I just couldn't seem to, I was preaching, I felt like I was right with God and fullness of God and trying to live for God, but I couldn't get answers to some things. Overwhelmed. Days, weeks, months, years. Wait a minute. You don't quit in those times. You never quit in a down moment. I'm not happy in my marriage. Well, then don't quit then. Quit on the honeymoon. You won't quit. People get discouraged with their mate. People get lonely. People get sad. People think, oh, it's terrible. No, that's not the time to quit. And I can recall I was driving. I could tell you every highway in the state of California, and I've traveled it preaching to meetings. And I'd go up and down Highway 101 and 680 and 280 and 17880. I just everywhere, just traveling across 132, 150, all these roads, begging God to do something. I recall I was one night driving home from about 3.5 hours from here, and I was out on a country road. And they're harvesting cotton that night. It was a fall night, and it had rain. And there was mud all over the roads from the tractors that were trying to get that in. And that was and big semis were passing me, and it seemed like Brother Van Dyke, the old devil, crawled in that front seat of that car with me, and said, "You know what? It'd probably be good for everybody if one of those trucks just sort of moved on over and just hit you head on." Now you've never had that, maybe, but perhaps you have. I can recall, I'm getting where I'm going in those moments. I can recall coming to God, driving that night, and said, "Oh, God, God." And when I addressed him like that, immediately, Brother Raisley, I was smote under conviction. I said, "Oh, dear God, forgive me. I have no right to approach you like that." You see, tonight, some of you have come to the point you're so frustrated. And you've cried and you've begged and you've pleaded and you no answer. And you come, "Oh, God!" That's irreverent. That's a puny little man throwing a temper tantrum. I said, "Oh, dear God, please. Oh, God, I was so wrong. I never want to attack the Holy God like that." These men had no faith because they attacked Jesus. Look what it says in verse number 38. "And he was in the hinder part of the ship, asleep on the pillow. And they awaked him and said unto him, Master!" Watch what they say, the irresponsible, irreverent. "Carest thou not that we perish? Don't you even care? Don't you care that we're dying?" It's amazing how we know how to do God's part. God wants me to do my part. Have you attacked God recently? He's not measured up to the way you wanted him to measure up. He's not done what you wanted him to do. That's a good way to destroy faith. When you think that you have the right to attack God. That's why I never want to attack God's institution, the church. That's why I never want to attack God's people. I have 32 deacons. You have never heard me say the demons. I got to go to a demons meeting. I hear that from time to time, and it grieves me. I never call our deacons demons. I would not want to. They're men of God. They're a gift from this church to a pastor. They attack Jesus. We sang that song tonight. "Carest thou not that we perish?" The lady that wrote that song, you see her name is right there. It's Mary Baker. And Mary Baker was just such a fine Christian girl. She was a Baptist in the 1800s that lived in Chicago. She was attending church there and was in the choir, And the fellow across the way, Palmer, he was the choir director at Second Baptist Church. He was responsible for writing Sunday school curriculum for the children, and then he directed the music. He was writing about the greatness of God and all that God could do in a child's life. And he came to this text, and he told this young lady, Baker, he said, "This is a powerful text. For Sunday school, could you please write a song from this passage, Mark chapter 4, about Jesus, the master, the tempest is raging?" And she did. She gave it to him, and he put the notes down. Listen what we read. Maybe, perhaps, if you have it there, it's page 288. "Master, the tempest is raging. The billows are tossing high. The sky is o'ershadowed with blackness. No shelter or help is nigh." 288. "Carest thou not that we perish?" That is not the way to talk to God. "What's wrong with you, God?" When God doesn't do the things we want, if we're not careful, we boycott God. "Carest thou not that we perish? How canst thou lie asleep? When each moment so madly is threatening, a grave and the angry deep. We're to die out here, God. The winds and the waves shall obey my will." That's what Jesus said. "Peace, be still. Whether the wrath of the storm-tossed sea, or demons or men or whatever it be, no water can swallow the ship where it lies. The master, the ocean, the earth, the sky." All of them, all of thee, "they all shall sweetly obey my will. Peace be still. Master, with anguish of spirit, I bow my grief today. The depths of my sad heart are troubled. Awaken and save, I pray. Torrents of sin and of anguish sweep over my sinking soul. And I perish. I perish, dear master. Oh, hasten and take control." Maybe that's where you are. Some of you carry such heavy, heavy burdens. Life's been difficult. Situations are hard. And you're coming to the point, I'm near the point of death. "Carest thou not that we perish?" I find that they had no faith because they did not believe God. I find that they had no faith because they attacked God, attacked Jesus. And I find that they had no faith because they replaced faith that they had prior in this chapter to fear. Fear and faith cannot coexist. You are sitting in this room, and so is Jack Treber as I stand. We are either people of faith or people of fear. Tonight, you know what it is. I know what it is in my life. I want to be a man of faith. I want to walk by faith. I give you this and we're done. Verse number 40. "And he said unto them, why are ye so fearful?" Look at verse 37. "There arose a great storm of the wind, and the waves beat into the ship. It was now full." They're so worried. They're so afraid. And there he was asleep. Everything's okay. Everything's all right. The word fear means to quake, to tremble, to act cowardly. I don't want to have a cowardly life. I want to have a life of faith, not fear. For God has not given us the spirit of fear. If you have fear tonight, it's not because of God. It's because of ourselves. God can never honor fear. For he says, without faith, it's impossible to please him. The just shall live by faith. Whatsoever is not of faith is sin. This church needs an army of ladies. And I think we have them. That are women of faith. This church needs an army of men that are men of faith. This church needs an army of teenagers and young people that are people of faith. so fun to watch the faith of your children. I tell you, elementary chapel this morning was just the pinnacle. It was so high. Those kids are incredible. I asked the teachers the last of October, and as we went into November, I said, I want every class to begin with Thanksgiving. Mathematics, we begin it with Thanksgiving. And science, we begin with Thanksgiving. And I told the high school the same. I want every subject with Thanksgiving. And I don't want, I'm thankful for my mom. I'm thankful. And that's wonderful. I want it in sentences. A sentence or a paragraph. This morning we did such a wonderful thing. We were over there in Psalm 92. It is a good thing to give thanks. And I had all the numbers, small little numbers. 1, 2, 10, 50, 75, 100, 120, 130, 140, 150. Had all the numbers. And those kids had a responding number, 1 through whatever. And I had old brother Titus come on up here. He'd pull out a number. I said, number 73. He'd say, 73. 73 would stand. Oh, I tell you, I wish you could have heard your kids. Brother Azzarello texted me back right away and said, what a chapel. He said, almost every one of those, we must have had time for at least 50 or more. He said, what a chapel. He said, almost everyone was different. And they stood and they spoke so you could hear it. And they stood and said things like, I am so thankful. And then they gave what they were thankful for. You see, those kids are eager to do right. And mothers and dads, please, mothers and dads, they are going to emulate what we are. They have a thankful heart because you have a thankful heart. They must have a faith heart. They must have a faith because when troubles come, mama goes to God and pray, and mama calms them and says, it's okay. Peace, be still. It's okay. And dad, when he loses his job and loses his health, he says, it's okay, kids. It's not this, well, kids, you're going to have to understand, I'm under a lot of pressure. That's a cowardly, sissy way to live your life. Don't excuse the fact that you're under pressure. The whole world's under pressure. Let's stand together, please. We're out of time. A faith that's dying. Let's stand together, shall we? Our heads are bowed. Our eyes are closed. Father, I get on this subject tonight. I'm just so stirred up in my own life. I don't want a dying faith. I never want a dying faith. I want a faith that's developing and growing. I thank you so much for the fact that you gave us a great example in these disciples. And I pray that tonight we would not be people of no faith or not even people of little faith. Oh, may we be people of great faith. Thank you for these great people. Speak to our hearts. Every wife needs a husband of faith. Every wife, a husband needs a wife of faith. Every child needs a parent of faith. Every church member needs a pastor of faith. Believing God. Faith, believing God. Tonight with our heads bowed and eyes closed, you're here to be saved tonight. Would you come? Let someone show you how to be born again. If you're here to get right with God, would you come? Tonight, God's speaking to you. If God is speaking something on the subject of faith, come. Let's use this altar. Brother Webster, please. Would you come quickly all over the house? That's it. Step on out. Come on forward. Right now, let God do something in our lives. Men of faith, women of faith, people of faith, couples of faith, college students of faith, high school students of faith, children of faith, deacons of faith, a pastor of faith, servants of God, faith. Faith is a substance of things hoped for, the evidence of things not seen. Oh, I'm going to be, by the grace of God, a man of faith. You deserve that. And when the billows start to overflow me, I'm going to trust God, trust His word, believe His word. What are you facing tonight? Face it, not with fear. Not how you figure it all out. Face it by faith. One of the reasons you're facing what you're facing is so that you can train perhaps your wife or your husband or your children. I don't believe that things happen to us by accident. I believe people see things tonight in their life happen so that you might be able to train someone that's watching you how to have victory
3: In our busy world, family time is frequently neglected. It is vital that we give attention to our families while we can. And it is especially important to give attention to what God says in His Word about our homes. For the next few moments, let's join Scott Pauley as we open the Scriptures and find God's message for your family.
4: If someone asked me what books of the New Testament give the fullest treatment on the family, I would say Ephesians and Colossians. You know, Ephesians and Colossians are really twin epistles. They run like parallel tracks in the same direction if you just compare the two letters. And both of them have classic passages, summary passages on marriage, on child rearing, on the relationship within the Christian home. And yet, the one book that Paul wrote in the New Testament that seems to have almost no reference to the family is, in fact, I think, one of the greatest books for the family. It is my favorite book of the Bible. It's the book of Philippians. It is sandwiched between Ephesians and Colossians. So, in Ephesians and Colossians, there's a great deal of instruction about marriage and child rearing and family relationships. But between them, in the little book of Philippians, is one of the open secrets of Scripture, one of the great keys that unlocks God's fullest blessing on a family. I'd like to talk to you for the next few days in our study from the book of Philippians on this subject, a joyful home. And our homes are full of so many things, some of them good, sometimes bad, but rarely do you ever see a home that is just overflowing with the joy of the Lord. And yet, isn't that exactly what it's supposed to be? Let's begin where God begins in the book of Philippians, Philippians chapter 1, and verse number 1, we read these words, Paul and Timotheus, the servants of Jesus Christ, to all the saints in Christ Jesus which are at Philippi with the bishops and deacons, grace be unto you, and peace from God our Father and from the Lord Jesus Christ. I thank my God upon every remembrance of you, always in every prayer of mine for you all, making request with joy. And so we have it, the very first mention of joy in a book that mentions it in some form 18 times. Think of that. 18 different references to joy in four little chapters of the Bible. And this book, I believe, teaches us God's great message of being joyful Christians and having joyful homes. You know, we are preparing right now in our family for a wedding. And I have mixed emotions as dad, but we're excited. And all in all, we understand that weddings are very joyful occasions. And yet, the sad truth is that for so many people, the wedding is the happiest time of their family life. Friend, it's not supposed to be that way. No, the joy is to increase and to grow. I see so many weddings that are joyful occasions, and then the marriages are absolutely miserable, and the children are absolutely miserable. There must be a joy that is connected not to an event, or not confined to an emotion or particular time, a joy that is connected to all of life. That is really what we are given in the book of Philippians. Now, long ago in our study through Scripture, on Enjoying the Journey, we walked through the book of Philippians. You can listen to those studies and walk through the Scriptures with us, but what I want to do with you is walk through the book of Philippians and show you several principles from the book of Philippians that are connected to joy that can be applied right in our own homes. I want to show you how to have a joyful home life. So let's start right here in verse number 4, where the Bible says, Paul said he made his request for them, his prayer request for them, with joy. Here's the first great principle. If you want to have a joyful home, you ready for this? Pray for one another. God always connects joy to prayer. In fact, just this morning, I was talking to the Lord about some things, and while I was praying, in fact, I was praying for my family, God brought such a joy to my heart. And I was reminded again, personally, experientially, that as we commune with God, God reminds us of His great sufficiency. As we talk to the Lord, the Lord takes our burdens and replaces it with His joy as our strength. Oh, I'm convinced of this. If you want to be joyful, don't wait for someone else to make you happy. Instead, go to the God who is the source of all joy himself. Pray, my brother. Pray, my sister. There's a beautiful order here in Philippians chapter 1 when we read a moment ago. Did you notice that grace and peace come before joy? Most people are chasing after joy, but they're not experiencing the grace of God. They're not living with the peace of God ruling in their hearts. But when God's grace and God's peace have their proper place, then joy is the beautiful byproduct of all of that. And so, my friends, seek the Lord's grace. Seek the Lord's peace. Seek to commune with God in prayer. And as you do, you will find God's overwhelming, overflowing joy comes to bear in your own life. There's also another little secret here. In verse 4, he says he's praying for them, but in verse 3, he says he's thanking God for them. Remember that praise is always to accompany our prayer. We are to pray with thanksgiving. It's one of the great open secrets of prayer. We enter into his gates with thanksgiving, into his courts with praise. So maybe we should say it this way. Don't just pray for one another, but thank God for one another. Praise and prayer will bring the joy of the Lord into your home because first it brings it into your heart. There's the joy of intercessory prayer. You know, there really is a joy in giving to others, and there's also a joy in praying for one another. So often our prayers are so selfish. We're praying for us and us alone. But when you begin holding up others in prayer, bearing one another's burdens, and so fulfill the law of Christ, and then you find the great joy of entering into Christ ministry. This is what intercessory prayer is. It's the work Jesus does, and it is the greatest thing you can do for those that you love. And then there's not only the joy of intercessory prayer when we pray for one another, but there's the joy of answered prayer, because you start seeing God do what you cannot do. All of our lectures, all of our worry, all of our human intervention, all of our material resources cannot do for our family what our prayers can do. Why is that? Because when you pray, it's not just you working or speaking. When you pray, God works. And when you pray, God says what you cannot say. If you want a joyful home, let's start right here in Philippians chapter 1. Let's learn to praise God for one another and then pray for one another. And I'm convinced when the Lord has his rightful place in our devotional life each day, in our conversations, in our communion, then joy will grow out of that. I'm reminded again and again through Scripture that really a happy home has less to do with what you take out of it. Yes, there's some things you ought to get out of your home. And anything the Holy Spirit prompts you to get out of your home, get out of your home. Evil influences and worldly distractions, remove them as much as possible. But really, a joyful home has less to do with what you take out of it and more to do with what you put into it. Put praise back into your home today. Put prayer back into your routine today. And when you do that, the Lord himself will put his joy back into your home. Could I give you a homework assignment? Could I challenge you to take the book of Philippians over the next few days and just read through it on your own? Meditate in these scriptures. You may even want to read them with your family. Mark the 18 occasions where you find some form of the word joy. Start making your own joy list, your own list of practical ways that you can have the joy of the Lord in your home. Pray your way through the book of Philippians, because I'm convinced that this book of joy will teach us not only how to have happy lives individually, but how to enjoy the Lord's presence collectively with our families. This is God's way to have a joyful home.
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2: Many of us, we're down here living on such a low plane, way down here. Just living way down here. And then somehow we'll hear Adrian preach, or we'll get in a revival meeting, or we'll read a book, and we get right with God, and we have a religious spasm. We're up here for a while, and then at last about that time, and we get down here in the valley again. We're riding in the valley, and then we come up again, and then we're down again. Have you ever ridden that roller coaster? Sometimes I'm up, sometimes I'm down. Oh, yes, Lord, but most of the time you're down more than you're up. That's not the Spirit-filled life. The victorious life is not living without any temptation, any fault, any failure. We all sin. That's what John is telling us. But here's the victorious life. We learn the truths that we're talking about today. We get up here on a higher plane. We get right with God. We're walking in the light. And when we're walking in the light, the minute we sin, the Holy Spirit says, you did wrong. That moment, what do you do? Confess it.
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3: We're going to take our Bibles and go to two different texts. Men will go to one text. Ladies, you'll go to another. Men, if you'll go to Hebrews chapter 12, please. Hebrews chapter 12. Ladies, if you go to Acts chapter 20. Acts chapter 20. Very similar verses with their thoughts. And I want the men, if you would, please, men, begin in Hebrews 12 in just one verse, verse number 1. Hebrews 12, 1. Men, as we read it, let's read it like men. Let's not read it like twinks. Let's read it like a man would read the scripture with a lifted voice. Ready? Hebrews 12, 1. Ready? Begin. Wherefore, seeing we are also, let us lay aside every. Let's hold it right there, fellows. By the way, excellent job. Let us run with patience. Let's start right there. Shall we read it? Ready, Matt? Go. Let us run with patience. Everyone has a race. I have a race. You have a race. You're not responsible to get in my lane and run my race. That's my race. I cannot run your race. I cannot blame you. If your race, you get out of the race. If I get out of the race, you cannot blame me. You cannot blame this church. If you get out of your race, well, I'm tired. We'll get up and start running again. Let us run with patience. Patience is endurance. Stay at this thing. But my heart is broken. My husband walked out. My wife walked out. My kids were raised right, did right, and they're doing wrong now. But let us run with patience. Endurance, stay with it. But my heart is broken, so run your race. Everyone has a race to run. Ladies, I'm going to ask you to read, if you will, Acts chapter 20 and verse 24, the verse that was given to me when I graduated from Bible college back in 1852. Acts chapter 20, and the verse is verse 24. Ready, ladies, begin. But none of these things, that I might finish my course with joy, my race. Ladies, you have a race. Men, you have a race. Pastor, you have a race. Senior citizen, we don't get promoted out of serving God. So when I did that Sunday school thing for 40 years, I'm not going to teach anymore. I'm going to step aside, let some young kid do it. Oh, that's what it says in Titus chapter 2, doesn't it? No, Titus 2 says that the older men should teach the younger men and the older women should teach the younger women. You have something to say. You have experience. Laban said, I have learned by experience that God hath prospered because of thee. You have a race to run. I have a race to run. I want you to know that tonight Satan will try to do everything to derail your race. He will send discouragement. He will send disappointment. He will send disillusionment. But Satan always will seek to get you out of your race. The Bible says of Satan in 2 Corinthians 2:11, for we are not ignorant of his devices. We must not be ignorant how the devil's going to attack us. I'd be very

so low. You know, I'm so struggling with this. I'm very careful what I announce because the devil cannot read my mind. I started this back in 1969. I'm very careful. Something that's known where the devil knows where I'm down and defeated or something, the devil knows that this thing is troubling me. I go to God boldly to the throne of grace and I say, Lord, I'm here as a conqueror through Jesus Christ. But I am not, it's sort of like the lady just recently that went to her pastor and said, I want you to know that, and he had no idea. She said, I'm so bitter at you, so mad at you. You're preaching and I just want to get it right. Well, she got it right and he got it wrong. He was ticked off. Think, good night, I just love these people and here she comes. You don't confess sin that you don't, no one else knows about it out loud. You go to God, get quiet in here now. But I tell you what, it's like, I've given this illustration so many times. When I boxed Duarte in ninth grade, I was in that ring with Duarte and I didn't say, hey, don't hit me on the left side because I don't throw a quick jab there. That's where I'm weak. You don't tell your opponent where you're weak. First thing the opponent would do is to get you where you're weak. That's why we've gone over this for years. That's why the boxer puts those gloves on. And when he throws the punch, he takes that leather and hits the skin. And while he's hitting the skin, he turns the leather. The purpose is to break the skin and to flood the eye with blood. So he's blinded and can't see. Sounds kind of terrible, doesn't it? I love what that preacher said years ago. Boxing should be outlawed. But until they do, I'm going to try to watch every boxing match I can. Man, there's something to it, isn't there, fellas? Amen? Don't leave me out to hang here now. Man, there's something to that. Just watching two guys beat on one another. Say, well, I'm not talking about this cage fighting and all that stuff. That's a whole nother. I'll preach. I'm getting off the subject. You see, Satan is going to try to figure out where you're weak. And that's where he'll attack. I don't think he knew where Job was weak. Job was a righteous man, eschewed evil, a goodly man. Job chapter 1. And so when the devil received permission to go ahead and test him and try him, he started first with possessions. There was no indication that Job was attached to these possessions, but he had sheep and oxen and all these animals and all these fields. And so the devil went after his possessions, but he never sinned. So he stood. So the devil said, okay, he doesn't get affected by possessions. I'm going to affect his position. He was so revered in the community, but he put him down with boils and is sitting in ashes, and with a potsherd, he'd take that clay that was broken and begin to scratch his body. But he didn't sin with his mouth. And so the devil said, okay, a position doesn't bother him and possessions doesn't bother him. So I'm going to try his pedigree. And he saw to it that all 10 of his adult children were slaughtered and killed. And his heart was broken. But position did not bother him. He did not yield in position. He did not yield in possessions. He did not yield in pedigree with his person. When his wife says, why don't you curse God and die? He said, you speak as a foolish woman. Naked came I into this world, naked shall I return. The devil wasn't getting a foothold. But I tell you what got Job were those friends. And it began to wear on Job. But I will say this for Job. He had a race. And when you get to chapter 42, he's still in the race. I think of the same with Paul. Paul, we're told, received a thorn in the flesh, a messenger of Satan. Satan felt as if he could attack Paul here and get Paul. The devil is watching,
seeking whom he may be devour. Be sober, be vigilant, because your adversary

0: the devil as a roaring lion walketh about seeking whom he may devour. He's going to try to devour you this week. And he wants to get you out of your race. He wants me to get out of my race. Tragedy in my life is my prayer page of different people that I know and love, and some that have been preachers of the gospel, and I take their name when they get out of the ministry, and I put a line through that. Why? Because they're no longer in the ministry. The devil got them out of the race. By the grace of God, if the rapture, God tarries in the rapture, and I die first, I pray and trust that I'm still a preacher of the gospel. And if I get too old to pastor, I pray that I'm a good Christian and faithful in church and serving God as the best I can. I want to say I have a race to run. And Saul, Paul had a race to run. And though he had a thorn in the flesh, he beseeched the Lord, 2 Corinthians chapter 12, verse 7 and 8 and 9. He beseeched three times that God remove that. And then he said, well, most gladly, therefore, I glory in my infirmities that the power of Christ may rest upon me. I take pleasures in adversity. I take pleasures in these things. This is God's will for my life. I think tonight how that the devil tried to use position and power with our Lord. Again, he taketh in Matthew chapter 4 to seating high mountain, showeth him all the kingdoms of the world. And Satan says to Jesus, all these things will I give thee if thou wilt fall down and worship me. And Jesus said, get thee hence, Satan. He thought how could the devil offer the world? Jesus create the world. Oh, yes, but you have to remember God Almighty, God the Father, God the Son, God the Holy Spirit gave this world over to Adam. And Adam gave it over to the devil. And that's why it says in 1 John chapter 5 that the whole world lieth in the hand of the wicked one. No, Mr. Elvis Presley, he's got the whole world in his hand. That's not Bible. Don't blame this mess on the devil, on God. Blame it on the devil. This is the devil's doing. I would like to say tonight that though he tried to offer, Satan tried to tempt our Lord, Jesus said, I have a race. He set his face toward Jerusalem. He would not turn back. He had a task to do. And that's why it seemed as if the devil was winning a victory in Gethsemane. When Jesus began to pour out blood, sweat, drops of blood. And he said, oh, Father, if it be possible, let this cup pass from me. I hear people talking about how Jesus did not want to go to the cross. Let it pass. That does not mean that at all. Jesus did not come to die in a garden. Jesus came to die on a cross. And when your body begins to break, it's through its skin and you begin to bleed blood from your pores, you are nigh unto death. And Jesus, as he's dying in that garden, so it appeared, he said, Father, if it be possible, let this cup, don't let me die here. Why? He had to pay for our sin. Not on a garden, but on a cross. Satan, with Judas, he's watching, where can I get Judas? Oh, money. And the Bible says that then enters Satan into Judas. Satan hath desired to have thee. And he found where Judas was weak, and it was money, 30 pieces of silver, just the price of a slave. Satan's devices are many. He'll use the mind. I'm such a jerk. I'm such a failure. I'm such a no good. I'm so lousy. Or I'm pretty good. I'm great, aren't I? Satan will use this mind to corrupt our minds, to deceive us how great we are or how terrible we are. Satan will use lust, the craving, desire for more. I need drink. I need drugs. I need this. I need that. I need someone that's not my mate. I need other things. He'll use self, my stubbornness. I watch people harden their neck. I will not submit. I will not give in. Look in the mirror how you look. God blesses a submissive heart. Tonight, we fail to recognize that we have a race to run. And the devil's going to do everything to get you out of that race. Tonight, I want to just bring to your attention some thoughts on that race. I think of that race. And we get out of our race and we say, I'll tell you why I'm out of the race. I'll tell you why I'm not going to church anymore. I had a preacher. That preacher failed. I'm not going back to church. What does his failure and his race have to do with your race? Ladies and gentlemen, don't blame. You knock on doors, and you'll, especially if you go to the South, the East, where they've had a lot of the Bible for so many years, and you'll find that there's preachers everywhere. And a lot of them are quit on God, and they're out at home. They're not doing anything for God. And people say, yeah, I used to go to a Baptist church. I'm never going back. That preacher's not even a preacher. I ran into a sweet lady and her daughter today, and they, the daughter said, the mother said, are you a reverend? I knew what she meant. I said, I'm pastor of North Valley Baptist Church. And the girl said, I rode the bus to that church. And I was a little girl, used to ride all the time. And the mother says, you pray for our church. The police were out there again today. Second Sunday. They got some people in the church that are doing some things against our Constitution, trying to get rid of the preacher. I know the preacher's a good man here locally. Wait a minute. There are some people who are going to say, I'm not going back to church because of that preacher, because of that way that church acted. I'm out of. That has nothing to do with your race, ladies and gentlemen. You have a race that God gave you. I have a race. I should stay in my lane. You stay in your lane. Well, I tell you what, I'm never going back to that church again. Okay. Is that your logic? Then if you're going to be honest, use that in everything in life. How many of you have ever bought a car from a salesman, new or used, and it was a lemon or something not right with it, and you had nothing but fits? All of you that probably at Ford, you drive a Ford, a lot of you folks are Fords. You're not going to believe this, ladies and gentlemen. I've had some car dealers look me straight in the eye and lie. And sometimes they do it this way. No, Pastor, honest. When someone tells me honest, I'm thinking, what have you been telling me? Car salesmen and insurance men. Oh, no, we have, they're ducking right here. They're both great. But if you think someone did you wrong at the car dealership, then to be consistent, don't ever buy a car again. I'm done with cars. I'm not driving another car. I'm going to show them the rest of my... No, you are looking for an excuse to get out of church. You are looking for an excuse to get out of your race. Don't blame the pastor. Don't blame the church. Don't blame the Christian school. Well, the Bible college. I'm going to go online. I'm going to tell people what I think. I'm careful as I use this Greek word from time to time, but friend, you're an idiot. No, sir. You have a race to run. You're trying to get out of the race because you're backsliding away from God, and you're blaming the church, and you're blaming the school, you're blaming your mother, and you're blaming your dad. Well, my dad walked out on my mother's. All right, I'm sad about it. You still have a race. Well, my mother walked out on my dad. I'm sad. I'm disappointed. I grieve for you, but you still have a race. Oh, I wish we had the time. Would you just trust me on this? Abraham. Abraham God says, Genesis 12, I wish I could turn you there. Up, get you up out of your country, from your family, into a land that I will show thee. I'll bless them that bless thee. I'll curse them that curse thee. God says, I want you to get up. He took somebody with him because chapter number 11, his nephew's daddy, his nephew's sons, his nephew's father died. His father was Abram's brother. And he took young Lot with him. And he gave so much to young Lot. He gave him cattle and he gave him possessions. And it became so much that the herdsmen could not dwell together. And there was strife. And Abraham, the seasoned man of God that gave all this to his nephew, said, you choose the right, I'll go to the left. You choose the left, I'll go to the right. And Lot looked and he saw the well-watered plains of Jordan. And he said, I'll take this right here where there's a city called Sodom. But the men of Sodom were wicked before the Lord exceedingly. And he saw, here's Abraham. His race is to start a country called Israel. And his race, he's running his race. And in the midst of all that business of race, he raises up his brother's son, his nephew, cares for him, dumps goodness on him. And then all of a sudden, he watches his nephew, chapter 13 through 19, fall apart. And his whole family derails. Abraham did not say, all right, I'm done with you, God. I poured my life into Lot. No, he still had a race to run. Lot disappointed him, but he still had a race to run. Jacob had 11 boys. Later he had the 12th. 11 boys went out, and one of those boys came to see the other, and they said, here cometh the dreamer. They hated him. They hated Joseph. And they took that son and that brother and they threw him in a pit. And then they took his coat and they killed an animal and put the blood on the coat and brought it home to daddy and lied to their dad for 20 years. He said, Dad, some wild beast must have eaten him, taken him's life. May I show you that Jacob still ran his race? All those years when his boy was away from him and he thought his boy was dead, still had a race to run. You still have a race, friends. And then when he found out that his boys were lying 20 years later, and then he went down to Egypt with his boys to see his son for the first time, and you get to chapter 49, he dies, he's still in his race. Jacob still had a race to run. Though he found out he poured his life into those 10 boys and they lied through everything. They lied every Christmas to their dad. They lied every Thanksgiving. They lied every event. They lied every Father's Day. They were lying sons. Still had a race to run. I think of Moses. Moses had an assistant pastor. That assistant pastor in Exodus chapter 32, turned on Moses. Moses was up walking with God, and he heard all this noise and racket. He came back down, and Moses' anger waxed hot. He couldn't believe it, but he still had a race to run. Moses at one time failed God. He said, smite the rock. He smote it twice. God said, because of that, you cannot get in the promised land. And he never went to the promised land, though God allowed him in his deathbed to view from Mount Pisgah, that land where his people were going. But he still had a race to run. May I remind you today of a man by the name of David? Wait, here. I'm about done. Maybe. David wiped out with every one of his kids. Amnon, Tamar, Absalom, eventually Solomon, his grandson Rehoboam, every single person in his family. That's why he says in 2 Samuel chapter, I think it's 24, it might be 23, that a king should live justly. and full of mercy. And then he says, although it be not so in my home, on his deathbed, he said, that's not how it goes in my home. All my kids are a bunch of rebels. I don't know how, honey, we could, I don't know how we could hardly live if all of our three kids turned out to be wicked and vile and godless and dirty and nasty, but I'd still have a race to run. How about you, Eli? Your boys took bribes in 1 Samuel. Your boys stayed at the temple door and were lewd and vile and dirty with women, and yet Eli still had a race to run. How about you, Samuel? Wait, you, the Samuel that said, Lord, here am I. Speak, for thy servant hear it. And for a life, he dedicated himself to the things of God. But his boys did not. And his boys were godless. And yet Samuel had a task. And David had a task. And Eli had a task. And Jacob had a task. And Joseph had a task. And Moses had a task, and Abraham had a task. Friend, God is giving you a journey, a race. Here it is. My race, here's my message. My race is my race. My race is my race. First pastor I had in my life, excuse me, second. First one I never knew, I was just a baby. Second pastor I had in my life, not very far from here, committed adultery, walked out of the ministry. I never knew that until some years ago. I was preaching in a city where he's living in a rest home. Somebody told me about it. I told my dad, said, why didn't you ever tell me that story? He said, you didn't need to know it, son. It wouldn't have helped you. Some things need to be kept quiet. Yeah, I tell you what, some mother and dad, I'm not going back to that church, what they did to me there. You know what you're sowing in the minds of your kids? My race is my race. My dad, mother had a preacher that betrayed the pulpit, but they still had a race. They had another preacher that betrayed the pulpit, they still had a race. You have a race to run. I have a race to run. Well, my mother so embarrassed me. My father so embarrassed me. The church embarrassed me. The school wasn't fair. Well, friend, if you expect us to be 100% perfect, you found the wrong place. We're not always going to be fair. We're trying to be. You have a race to run. I have a race to run. How about that man, Hosea? How'd you like to be a preacher of the gospel and your wife become a harlot? But he stayed with it all through the book, chapter 14, in the book of Hosea. He never gave up his post. And she came back, by the way. Stop throwing your race away because somebody else tripped you or hurt you or made it such that I can't go on. Many of you servants of God are going to graduate from college here and go out in the ministry. You will be disappointed. You will be hurt. You will be crushed. People won't always treat you fairly. But don't blame God's people. I'll say it tomorrow on the video for Mindy that posted at midnight tonight. God's people are the best. How in the world could you go online and say, could you pray? Could you be part of this prayer team for Mindy? And 60, 70,000 people in these few weeks, sign up and say, we'll pray for her. Over 100 countries, over 5,000 some cities, and God's people. I tell you what, you can criticize God's people all you want, and yes, there's this failure, and yes, I'm going to spend my time thanking God for the people of God. Your kids don't turn out right, so you say, I got to get out of my race. Why? Abraham still stayed in his race. Joseph stayed with his race. Hosea stayed with his race. Eli stayed with his race. Samuel stayed with his race when his kids went all haywire. David stayed in his race. His kids didn't even live for God. May I remind you, the first parent on planet Earth had two children that messed up. In the beginning, God created the heaven and the earth. You get to the latter part of chapter 1 and chapter 2, he created a man called Adam, his son, and a woman called Eve, his daughter, his children. How well did they turn out? And they came from a perfect father. And they lived in a perfect environment. And they lived where there was no sin. Did God say, okay, I'm not sending Jesus? Oh, he determined that man had to be redeemed. And God, in the fullness of time, God sent forth his son, the Lord Jesus Christ, who died for our sin. Another's failure ought not to hinder your race. Another's failure ought not to hinder my race. But I'm broken. I'm not saying you're not broken and sad and it's difficult and your heart is shattered. I'm not saying I don't care and I would not have a broken heart for you. But let's get you picked up and wipe off all the dirt and the mud and bind up the bruises, put some ointment in there, patch you up, and let's keep on going. I'm pressing on the upward way. New heights I'm gaining every day. Ms. Treber and I love the ministry. I'll tell you what, there's been some days of great disillusionment, people you love, and people you know, and people wipe out, and people say things, and people hurt. That's part of life. But I'm going to run my race. You men read it tonight. And the way to run your race is looking unto Jesus, not looking unto men. Tonight, I believe I've spoken long enough. I'm speaking tonight on my race is my race. Our Father, I don't believe there could ever be a more perfect church. We're so blessed. I'm so blessed. My wife and I are so blessed. These kind, wonderful, godly people, laborers, servants, they've been busy this weekend again. We're nearing our 2,000th Sunday. That's so many days and so many weeks and so many months and so many years and so many decades. Faithful people. Bless them. And all of us, the devil's going to look where we can get out of our race, how he's going to attack us. Help us to keep running our race. Shall we stand? Let's stand together, please. God's given you a race to run. There's a race that must be run. You young preachers, don't quit your race. Don't quit your race. You young teenagers, your heart's shattered. Don't throw in the towel on your race.
1: I would like for you to take the Word of God, please, and turn with me to the New Testament book of 1 Peter. We'll begin reading in just a moment in 1 Peter chapter 2 and verse 9. If you have your Bible open there to 1 Peter chapter 2 and verse 9. Now, this is the beginning of at least three messages I'll give from this passage of Scripture. I want us to be reminded of what God's people are responsible for. And we have tremendous responsibility. As a matter of fact, the inactivity of Christians, I mean, just sitting on the sidelines and watching the world go by is one of the greatest problems going on the face of the earth. God has called us to be the active participants in what is happening in this world and to make the difference that only Christians can make. He's assigned the responsibility to us that he has assigned to no one else. And he pays more attention to our behavior, to what we do, to how we act and react, than he does to any other concern on earth. Think of that. I can prove that to you from the Word of God. He's looking for his people to be engaged. And may God help us. If you have your Bible open to 1 Peter chapter 2, we begin with verse 9. Peter's writing in these perilous times in which he penned these words, "But ye are a chosen generation, a royal priesthood, a holy nation, a peculiar people, that ye should show forth the praises of him who hath called you out of darkness into his marvelous light, which in time past were not a people, but are now the people of God, which had not obtained mercy, but now have obtained mercy. Dearly beloved, I beseech you, as strangers and pilgrims, abstain from fleshly lust, which war against the soul, having your conversation honest among the Gentiles, that while as they speak against you as evildoers, they may by your good works, which they shall behold, glorify God in the day of visitation." There's one particular phrase I want you to make sure you mark if you're in the habit of marking things in your Bible. It's found in the 10th verse. It is the expression, "the people of God." The people of God. I'd like to spend some time on the expression at the close of verse 12, on the day of visitation. I believe there's a collective way of looking at that, a cumulative way of looking at that, when God moves in a specific way upon the life of a nation, a people. But in a general sense, which becomes specific to us, the day of visitation is when God is doing a work in your life. When God is doing a work around those, in the lives of those near you. May I stretch it just a bit to say when God is doing a work in our nation. When God is doing a work in our time. In the times in which we live. Remember, the Bible teaches us in the last days, perilous times shall come. There are times that are different from other times. There are times that are referred to as perilous times. There are times when it seems obvious that God is up to something specific. And when he is up to those specific things, he's watching to see what his people do, how his people respond. Are you one of his people? Have you been to Jesus for the cleansing power? Have you been washed in the blood of the Lamb? Are you one of his people? It's so easy to forget that in the 7.5 billion people on the earth, that God has a people. In every land, among all people, God has a people. When the Lord speaks of evangelism, and especially the evangelism of a certain city, he says, "I have many people in this city," meaning there are people there who will know him and come to know him and live for him, who shall be called the people of God. And I want us to give our attention to that thought, the people of God. And in particular in this message, who are the people of God? Who are they? What is specific about them? We know one way to differentiate between all other people and the people of God is to take end time events. The Bible tells us that Jesus Christ is coming again. When he comes again, a trumpet will sound and the dead in Christ will be raised. Then we which are alive remain will be changed in a moment, in the twinkling of an eye. Who's going to be changed? Will all dead people's bodies arise and be reunited with their souls, be reunited with their souls in the air? No, just the people of God. So we know there is a specific difference between all people and the people among all people who are the people of God. You're spiritually wired for something that other people are not wired for if you really are one of the people of God. If you've been born again, if you've received a new birth, just as Jesus said to Nicodemus in the third chapter of John, when Nicodemus came to him under the cover of darkness, Jesus said, "Marvel not that I say to you, you must be born again." And this was a very religious man to whom Christ was speaking, and he said, "What do you mean? Can a man go back into his mother's womb and come out again?" And the Lord went on to explain, there's a physical birth and there's a spiritual birth. And you must have that spiritual birth. I say to you, have you had that spiritual birth? It doesn't come by the way of religion or some church ordinance or something you've done in your religious behavior. It comes only by the work of the Spirit of God in your life. When you ask God to forgive your sin and by faith trust Christ as your Savior, and the Lord Jesus comes to live in you, never to leave you, never to forsake you, to keep you, to seal you as one of his children forever, and you're now numbered with the people of God. So let's settle this matter. Are you one of the people of God? Are you? Only you can answer that. Are you one of the people of God? But when the Bible begins to identify them, notice in this passage when God identifies who they are, notice the Lord says in verse 9, "But you're a chosen generation." I want you to make this list, would you please? A chosen generation. God chooses those who will choose him. We are elect according to the foreknowledge of God. He knows who's going to be saved and who's not going to be saved. He knows when he knocks at a door of someone's heart if that person is going to respond to him or not. It's my personal conviction that Christ died for all people. He tasted death, the Bible says, for every man. He tasted death for every man. You never witness to the wrong person. You may be wondering, is this one of those elect I should or should not witness to? You're never going to witness to the wrong person. Witness to all people. But he says of the people of God that they are a chosen generation. They're a royal priesthood. What is a priesthood? Because the Lord Jesus Christ died for us, he is our high priest. The Bible says there's one man between God and men, one person. It is the man Christ Jesus. So the only way to God the Father, the Creator God, the only way is by the Lord Jesus Christ. But he has made a way so that we exercise our own individual priesthood. We can go to God without any help from man. We can go directly to God through the person, the Lord Jesus Christ, who is the Son of God. We are a royal priesthood. Notice he says we are a holy nation. A holy nation. What in the world does that mean? You may be in Sweden or South America. You may be somewhere in Scandinavia or Russia. But if you've been born again, if you're a child of God, you're part of the people of God, you're part of that holy nation. Think of that. And then he gives another term. He says, a peculiar people. That's a strange word for some people, a peculiar people. In our vernacular today, we think of people who look different. Some of you look different, but you're not a peculiar people. This word means a people who belong to God. A peculiar people. Out of all the people of the earth, you belong to God. It's like if my wife and I were watching our children or grandchildren engage in some activity out in front of us, we may say to someone, "Those are ours. That's my granddaughter. That's my grandson. That's my son. They're ours." The term peculiar people means God is saying to us, it means God is saying, they belong to me. They're mine. Now, we know in a sense by creation, all people are God's creation. But only those who are born again are a part of God's children by the new birth. And so we're His peculiar people. How many of you, by a show of hands, are one of God's peculiar people? You belong to the Lord. So you should act like it. When I was just a young fellow, and God called me to preach. I was 18 years old. I mean by God calling me, that didn't mean the Lord blew a trumpet and said, Clarence, come here. I just had an impression in my heart that I need to yield to the Lord and surrender to the Lord, and God put that burden in my heart to tell people about Him. And finally, I recognized that God was singling me out, cutting me out to be His preacher. Not just me, but others doing the same thing. And I announced that God wanted me to be a preacher. I soon discovered that the Lord had called me not only to be a preacher, but to be a pastor. And I was happy to announce this to people, tell people that the Lord had called me to preach, and maybe for some of them it legitimized the idea that I was going to witness to them. I should have been witnessing whether I was a preacher or not. If I was a Christian, I should have been witnessing to them. But there was one particular young man who worked for a grocery store chain that befriended me, and I befriended him. But he would never tell me his last name. I remember it so clearly. This has been so many years ago, over half a century ago, but he would not tell me his last name. I introduced myself to him, told him my name, and he knew me, and I knew him except just by the first name. And finally, one day, I said to him, "Why don't you tell me your last name?" And he said, clearly, distinctly, "Because you know my father. And I don't live like I should live. And I'm afraid that you'd hold that against my father." And he told me his name was Lauterbach. And his father is someone I knew. He was a man of a great reputation, a great character. He was pastor of a church near Rockford Community. And his name was Lauterbach. And immediately I said what he imagined I'd say. "Are you Pastor Lauterbach's son?" He said, "Yes. But any bad thing you know about me, don't hold against my father." In other words, his identity with his father demanded a certain behavior that he knew it demanded. Now let me tell you something. When people know you're a Christian, that you're a part of the people of God, that demands a certain behavior that's different from the rest of the world. Now, none of us can live up to that in our own strength, but we can trust in the Lord and ask God to help us to live the life that pleases Him. Are you a part of the people of God, the peculiar people? He says that in the same verse, that you should show forth the praises of Him who hath called you out of darkness into His marvelous light. He gives one conclusion in this next verse, which in time past were not a people. You're just numbered with everybody else, but are now the people of God, which had not obtained mercy. Think of that. But now have obtained mercy. Mercy has become a personal thing to us. In our community, in this community of Powell, Tennessee, there are people who are the people of God. In the greater community of greater Knoxville, there are people, not all people, but there are people who are the people of God. In our state, there's 6.5 million people in the state of Tennessee. We make a small part of that, but there are people within that state that are the people of God. Where you work, you may have hundreds of employees or thousands of employees in the business where you work, but there are people among those employees who are the people of God. God is looking from heaven, and He's expecting certain things from his people that he does not expect from all other people. You say, well, I don't want to live under that expectation. Well, you can't change it. If you've been born again, if you know the Lord, and you can identify as one of the people of God, you have an expectation on your life. I brought something along I want to read to you. And it's a famous speech given by Winston Churchill. And it moved me to think about what he said. On December 26th, 1941, a famous visitor came to speak to the joint session of Congress. This man was not an American, but he came only days after the bombing of Pearl Harbor, when at least half of the United States Navy was sunk in the bottom of the ocean at the bombing of Pearl Harbor. And when Winston Churchill, this guest to speak at the joint session of Congress, came to speak, it was the day after Christmas. And he said in his speech, "What kind of a people do they think we are? It is possible that they do not realize that we shall never cease to preserve against them until they have been taught a lesson. We shall never cease to persevere against them until they've been taught a lesson which they and the world will never forget. As the German forces, with their proper weapons and proper organization, we can beat the life out of the savage Nazis. These wicked men who have brought evil forces into play must know they will be called to terrible account if they cannot beat down by force the arms of the people they have assailed." And he went on to speak and say that we have become the target of these wicked assailants. And so, do they not know what they've awakened? Do they not understand who we are? And you and I need to stop long enough to recognize that all these attacks that we talk about are attacks upon God and God's people. The thing most hated in this Christ-rejecting world is collectively the people of God. If a church stands true to the Lord, they're hated by the world. If a people stand true to God, even in their neighborhood, they're hated by the world because our light exposes their darkness. Now, we're not to be hypocritical about it. We're not to be braggarts about it. But we're to understand that we have a responsibility to bear God's message and to do God's work in this world. That's our assignment. You know, even in a small group of people, you may be work somewhere and there's not many Christians who are really out and out for the Lord. But when there are Christians who are out and out for the Lord, the people of God can make a difference in all the rest of the place. Amen. You may walk upon a crowd saying something they shouldn't be saying. Maybe some dirty talk of some kind or some lewd joke of some kind. But when you appear, whoops, the people of God make a difference. Now, we don't brag about it. We don't say I'm proud of it, but we should say I'm grateful that God has shown mercy upon me, that I've asked God to forgive my sin, and by faith the Lord Jesus has come to live in me. And this list of things that God makes here as he identifies the people of God, you ought to be making it your list. Chosen generation, royal priesthood, holy nation, peculiar people, setting forth his praises. We've been called out of darkness into his marvelous light. We have received mercy. So what does God tell us? He tells us that we are strangers and pilgrims in this world. This world is not our home. We're strangers in this world. That's a very difficult thing to deal with, isn't it? I mean by that, we want to grow so accustomed to this world, have everything else everybody in the world has, and do everything else that everybody in the world is doing, that we forget that we're only here for a while, just passing through. I illustrated this one time by saying, what if I rented a motel room not far from here? And I said to you, I'm only going to be there for about 3 days. But I walked into the motel room, only going to be there for just a few days. And I said, I don't like the drapes here. I don't like the bed coverings here. I don't like the carpet here. I want to replace the windows here. And I started spending an exuberant amount of money just to change things. But I'm only going to be there just a short period of time. How much is that like what we do to make ourselves more comfortable and to do anything imaginable we can think of when the truth is we're only going to be here a little while as pilgrims and strangers, the people of God. And God is looking into this world and he wants to find his people doing the very things he's given his people to do. Are we doing those things? I'm going to give you just a list of things, not in just this message, but in messages that I'm going to give, and I want you to write them down. I want you to write this one down first, will you please? The people of God begin with God. You can't just become the people of God on your own. It begins with God. Let's go all the way back to the book of Genesis, to the 12th chapter. There's an amazing principle here in Genesis chapter 12. It's amazing. Because of all the people on the earth, God calls a people to himself to be his people. Now notice carefully, to them and through them, he's to make himself known to the rest of the world. Now this is a principle. Notice it, please, in Genesis 12. To them, let's say it together, to them and through them, he makes himself known to the rest of the world. And that same principle is at work today. To you and through you, God wants to make himself known to the rest of the people in the world. You may be a member of some youth group. You may be a student in some school with hundreds of students. But you are different from the rest because you know you've been born again. You're one of God's children and you're a part of the people of God. You may work for some organization and you do very well and you want to do well. As a matter of fact, Christian people ought to do better than others because they have God's blessing on their life and they live lives of integrity and decency and honesty. But it's to you that God wants to reveal himself, and through you, God wants to reveal himself to other people. I say the people of God begin with God. Look at this principle the Lord establishes for us in the 12th chapter of Genesis. Would you please? Let me read just a few of the verses. In verse 1, now the Lord had said unto Abram, get thee out of thy country and from thy kindred and from thy father's house unto a land that I will show thee. And I will make of thee a great nation. And I will bless thee and make thy name great, and thou shalt be a blessing. Verse 3, and I will bless them that bless thee and curse him that curseth thee, and in thee shall all families of the earth be blessed. Think of that. Now we know this is God calling Abraham and establishing his chosen people, Israel, from the bosom of Abraham. But the principle is nevertheless the same. They begin with God. And God calls people out from among other people to be his people, known as the people of God. It begins with God. And he promises to bless them as they honor him. As a matter of fact, I love this expression where he says, and in thee all families of the earth shall be blessed. Now, may I ask you something that's stretching everything imaginable. Have you ever prayed that God would use you to be a blessing to the whole earth? When I came here as a pastor of this church, I met with the fine men who served as the candidate of pulpit committee, and I said to them, we're in a little community called Powell. And some of them actually wrote these things down in their Bibles. They've showed them to me. This is from years and years ago. I said, but I want us to pray that God will use this church and the people here to be a blessing to the whole earth. It sounded very strange, I'm sure. Very strange. But now we have people who have graduated from this school on every continent of the world, in every state in America. Just today, we have students out in over 25 states, in over 200 churches. You see, nothing is too great for our God. And the Lord can use your life, your son or your daughter, when you're holding that little baby boy or baby girl in your lap. Pray that God will use that child for his glory. Pray that God will use that boy, raise him up for the glory of the Lord. Pray that for your daughters. I'm so troubled when I see people place limitations upon children, and in doing so, they limit God, because God is able to do exceeding abundantly above all we ever ask or even think. But being the people of God begins with God. God called Abraham and he said, I want you to leave this land, go to this land, and I want you to know that all the people of the earth will be blessed because of your life. It begins with the people of God. People may say of you sometime, I never thought and call your parents' name that you would amount to this or do this. Maybe some people thought you'd do nothing. But it's not you. It's God using your life to do something beyond the ordinary. Isn't that an amazing thought? And the thing that makes it most amazing is that it's true. God can do that. Write it down. The people of God begin with God. And then I want you to write a second thing down, would you please? The people of God are always being called to the Lord, to be near him. Let's turn to the book of Exodus and find another principle. The Bible says in Exodus chapter 19, and the Lord is speaking of his people. And in verse 1 of Exodus chapter 19, the Bible says, in the third month when the children of Israel were gone forth out of the land of Egypt, the same day came they into the wilderness of Sinai. And they were departed from Rephidim and were come to the desert of Sinai and had pitched in the wilderness. And there Israel camped before the mount. And verse 3 says, and Moses went up unto God. Remember, he's leading the people. And the Lord called unto him out of the mountain, saying, thus shalt thou say to the house of Jacob, and tell the children of Israel, you have seen what I did unto the Egyptians. Remember, the Egyptians had been slain in the sea as they tried to follow the Israelites. And how I bare you on eagle's wings and brought you unto myself. Would you write that, mark that expression in verse 4, I brought you unto myself. So where is God taking us? Where is God taking you? What is God up to with your life and mine? You know, is it just that Clarence Sexton is supposed to live so many days and my bounds are already marked? God knows them in his mind. He knows when I cross the line and that's the end of mine. 6 years ago, they thought I'd died. My wife was told I'd died. Strange when something like that happens to you. And God said, no, I'm going to give you an extension. They said, he's gone. Then they said, Miss Sexton, he's back. Disappointed some of you greatly, imagine. But anyway, I'm just kidding. But I know that I have a limit, a bounds on my life. So what is God doing with my life? Some people have the idea, well, you're just trying to build something, do something, accumulate more. No, that's not what God's up to. What God's up to with his people is to bring them unto himself. Do you know more about the Lord today than you did a month ago? Are you closer to God? Have you given your life to God? Have you yielded to the Lord? What does he want for his people? What does he want for his people? He wants to bring them to himself, being near him, obeying him, seeking his will, wanting to accomplish the God glory.

making your life better. But in the end, we all live and we all die. We all meet God and we all go to heaven or hell. What's God up to? He's working to bring you to himself. You say, I'm gone through something. I went through something. I went through this and it's hurt my heart. Wait a minute. Did you ever see the Lord in it? What's God doing to the individual? What's God doing with our nation? The Lord is not like some foolish child just playing around with things. He has purpose in all the things that happen to our lives. See his hand in it. How is God working in this? How's the Lord changing my life in this? Because for the people of God, God is working all the time to bring them to himself. It's what the Bible teaches us all the way through. Let me give you a third thing. Will you write it down? Turn with me to the book of Leviticus. The people of God, we've already learned, are different from the people of the world. Notice in verse 1 of chapter 26 in the book of Leviticus. You shall make you no idols nor graven image, neither rear you up a standing image, neither shall you set up any image of stone in your land to bow down unto it. For I am the Lord your God. Notice that. I was in a home in Paterson, New Jersey, and there were idols everywhere. The woman just actually collected these idols from around the world. She was always sick. I took a missionary friend with me to pray in her home one day to pray for her wellness. And he said, Brother Clarence, there's no good praying for her wellness because she has these demon-inhabited idols everywhere. I said, what do you mean? He said, those are not just trinkets or things she's got everywhere. Those are gods from different places of the world, and they were. So he and I went back, and I said, you want to be well? She said, of course. I said, are you willing to rid your house of all these idols and things that are worshipped by demonic beings in other places of the world? Are you willing to clean out these things from your house? And she said, yes. Amen. Spent a lot of money on them. But she said, yes. And this is the truth, so help me God. When she got rid of all those things in her house, she got well. And to my knowledge, she stayed well all the days that I knew her. God says for his people, this woman said, I'm a Christian. God said for his people, there's a different standard in this. We're to worship God. Look what else he says in verse 2. Ye shall keep my Sabbath. You give the right place to the Lord and to the Lord's day. There are a lot of people who don't have things going right in their life because they say they're one of God's people. Somebody says, oh, yes, I'm one of God's children. I've been saved. But I have no love for the church, no love for the things of God. Nothing. Well, how can you expect to have God's blessing? And the Bible says, ye shall keep my Sabbath. And notice, and reverence my sanctuary. Now, we don't do everything we're supposed to do, honestly. And no one knows my sin like God knows it, and I know it, and Evelyn knows it. And we all need to get right with God as much as we possibly can. But the Lord expects us to honor the Lord's day, to honor the church, to honor what God's done, and to reverence God in our worship. That's what the Bible plainly teaches. And reverence my sanctuary. I am the Lord. If you walk in my statutes and keep my commandments and do them. You see, the world has made such terrible use of the Lord's day. Just another day as far as people are concerned. But for the people of God, the Lord's day is to be honored. You say, well, nobody does that anymore. Well, wait a minute. You're not just anybody and nobody. You're the people of God.
I'm the people of God. The people of God honor the Lord's day.

0: And they reverence God in their worship. That's for the people of God. You say, well, that's quite a bit different from the rest of the world. That's just how different God expects His children to be, who are the people of God. Let me give you another one. Turn to the book of Deuteronomy, would you please? The people of God rear their children for the Lord. They're a gift from God. Think of it. Deuteronomy chapter 6. The Bible says in verse 1, now these are the commandments, the statutes, and the judgments which the Lord your God commanded to teach you, that you might do them in the land, whether you go to possess it, that thou mightest fear the Lord thy God, to keep all his statutes and his commandments, which I command thee, thou and thy son and thy son's sons, all the days of thy life, and that thy days may be prolonged. God gives us children to rear those children for Him and to teach them. Now, you may have a neighbor that doesn't know God, never been inside a church house, cares nothing for the Bible, and never even thinks about the name of Jesus. But you are different if you're a Christian. If you've been born again, if you say, I've trusted in Christ and His sacrifice on the cross for my soul's salvation, and He's paid my sin debt, and I came to Jesus in humble submission to Him and asked in the way a Christian is responsible to rear his or her children, and the way an unsaved person is rearing his or her children. That's the people of God. Our goals and objectives are different. What we want for our children is different. I was with my grandson for quite a long time the other day, one of them, and we were talking about these very things. And I told him, I didn't even know to talk with these things with someone like you when I was your age. But God has spoken to my heart and helped me. And God will speak to your heart and guide you, because the people of God have a responsibility.
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2: I'd like you to take the Word of God, please, and turn with me to the very first book in the Bible, the book of Genesis, the very first chapter, chapter 1, and the very first verse, verse 1. Genesis chapter 1, verse 1. And I read this verse of Scripture, for the most part, to place the emphasis where I believe God wants me to place the emphasis. The Bible says in a verse I think all of us can quote, in the beginning God created the heaven and the earth. And the subject is, it all begins with God. I'd like for us to say that together. It all begins with God. Once again, please. It all begins with God. I want you to think that there is a God in heaven, a real God, who comes to live in the hearts of men as they trust the Lord Jesus by faith as their Savior. And that Creator God, the only true and living God, desires to work through our lives. The longer I live, the more I realize that God is going to get His work done with or without me, but I want to be a part of His work. I want the Lord to use me. And I must learn how to live the Christian life. I want to repeat something to you to help you to think, and that is that I think all of us would rebel against the idea that you can become a Christian without Christ. All of us see the error in that. It is not religion we're after. It's the Lord that's after us. It is not something religious that we need. It is the new birth that we need, because we are dead in our trespasses and sins, and we need to be born of the Spirit of God. Often people speak of born-again Christians. And the reason that term was coined is because there are many people who say they're Christians who are not born again. But in light of the Scriptures, if you're born again, you are a Christian. If you are a Christian, you are born again. But there's so many who claim to be Christian who have never trusted Christ as Savior. They may even go so far as to say, oh, you're one of those kinds of Christians. The kind that's trusted in Christ and Christ alone for his soul's salvation. The kind that believes there is only one name under heaven given among men whereby we must be saved. The kind that believes that Jesus said, I am the way, the truth, and the life. No man cometh to the Father but by me. And he meant it. And he did. There's no Christianity without Christ. If that be true, then why do we try so hard to live the Christian life without Christ? Years ago, it was a common thing to hear Bible terms used almost everywhere. If you drove fast, you were driving like Jehu. If some woman wasn't what she ought to be, she resembled Jezebel. If the odds were against you, it was like a fight between David and Goliath. If you spoke the truth, someone might say, that's the gospel. And scriptural terminology was almost a part of daily life, at least in this land. It reflected the influence of Christian people on all of the society. It was a good sign. It was a great indicator that the Christian faith was influential in our society. But today the reverse of that is true. Inside the church, we don't even use, in many churches, biblical terminology. We use the terminology of the world to express the work of God. And we seem to think that borrowing all kinds of worldly ideas and worldly expressions and worldly schemes and plans is good enough, because if you just get the job done, that's all that needs to be done. And pragmatism, if it works, it's right, seems to be the order of the day. Well, it's not God's way. And to try to say you can become a Christian without Christ, we would all rebel against, but we need to stop and take special inventory of the fact that we need to stop trying to live the Christian life without Christ also. We need to stop trying to do God's work without doing it God's way. Because we may be working, but we're not pleasing God by doing what we call His work without doing it His way. A number of years ago, I heard people start talking about people in the church buying into the church program. Buying in, a term that the world uses, you know, to have ownership in the work of God. To take ownership in a matter. And to get people involved because they feel a part of ownership. Interesting how these terms and phrases begin to replace good terms like fellowship and good Bible expressions. Terms like getting focused in a matter. When you find a term that is not a Bible term being used often by Christian people, you can most rest assured that that term has replaced a good Bible term that should never have been set aside. Focus, replacing faith. Buying in, replacing the fellowship of God's people. Just doing what local church members ought to be doing. One of the so-called leadership gurus who professes to be a Christian, I'm sure he gives a clear testimony of his Christian life. He was once a pastor, and now he's the Christian leadership guru. They call him for the nation. Has coined the term of vision casting. John Maxwell, he's a vision caster. The vision caster. The famous Southern Baptist preacher Charles Stanley has a son by the name of Andy Stanley, who has coined an expression, visioneering. And we have the idea that God's work can be a work of vision casting or visioneering or buying in. But I want to show you from the Scriptures that the whole idea is wrong at its roots. If we're going to do God's work, we must realize it all begins with God, not with man. And most of what people call vision is not vision at all. I want you to turn with me to the Gospel according to Mark, the 3rd chapter, when the Lord Jesus called disciples to be with him. And by the way, these men who coined these terms are well-meaning, no doubt. But why can't we just stay with God's Word? And find that the Bible is all sufficient to do the work of God. The Word of God says in the Gospel according to Mark, chapter 3, in verses 13 and 14, "And he goeth up into a mountain and calleth unto him whom he would. And they came unto him, and he ordained 12 that they should be with him." I want you to mark that expression, with him. "And that he might send them forth to preach." Notice in verse 14, it all begins with God. It doesn't begin out somewhere preaching. It doesn't begin out somewhere with what some men deem vision. It all begins with God. He called them to be with him. And back at a Bible text we're familiar with in Matthew chapter 4, again in verse 19, "And he said unto them, follow me, and I will make you fishers of men." Following Christ and fishing for men. It all begins with God. We must realize that this is the essential in the work of God. It's not just the essential for preachers, missionaries, evangelists, Christian school teachers. It is the essential for every Christian. Meaning if you're a Christian who happens to be a businessman and you need to make decisions, you don't need to look to the world for those decisions. You need to look to God. It all begins with God. That God can lead you in your business. If you're a Christian, God desires to lead you in your business. We don't take the principles of the Bible, apply them just to those inside the church house. At least we're not supposed to. And we're certainly not to go out in the world and find the principles of worldlings and try to apply them to the work of God. Now, many of the ideas that you find out in the workplace that work are things that are offspring of Bible truth. But if we're not careful, we'll find some offspring of Bible truth and not get the root of the Bible truth. Remember, it all begins with God. When Jesus Christ called these disciples and ordained them, he ordained them that they'd be with him. In other words, they had got nothing to say, nothing to proclaim, nothing to preach until first they'd been with him. He didn't send them out to preach. He didn't call them to send them out to preach. He called them first to be with him because it all begins with God. It all begins with God. Now, this is a great truth. It is a central truth. It's an essential truth. Is the truth on which all of God's work must be done. I want you to turn maybe to the book of Proverbs just for a moment. And mark a verse in Proverbs chapter 29, if you would please. In verse 18, the Bible says, "Where there is no vision, the people perish." And I must tell you that the word vision here means revelation. It means what God reveals to us. Not a dream some man has, but what God reveals to us. Where we do not have what God reveals to us, the people perish. What God reveals to us. In other words, men do not have vision except the vision they get from God. Because it all begins with God. It all begins with God. You say, "I'm single and I'd like to have a husband." Well, it must all begin with God. You say, "Well, we're a married couple and we'd like to have children." It all begins with God. See, God has called me in the ministry and I like to pastor a church. It must all begin with God. If sadly the Lord wants me to be a missionary, then it must all begin with God. You say, I'm a child and I want to be an obedient child. I want to be a blessing to my mom and dad. Then it must all begin with God. Let's get the thing straight. It all begins with God. If it's right, it all begins with God. It all begins with God. It might help us if we look at some things that are commonly referred to as visionary things that aren't visionary things at all. Let's make note of them, would you please? For example, there are some people who imagine that doing something is visionary. Doing something is visionary. Just because it's there to do, that's visionary. Now, I realize I'm in a world of 6 billion plus people in a country of 280 something million people. I'm surrounded by need everywhere and lots needs to be done. Just a whole lot needs to be done. But just because I'm occupied, I'm doing, I'm working, I'm moving, I'm getting things accomplished, doesn't mean that I'm visionary. Because I can quite possibly get involved in doing things without ever beginning with God and finding what God's direction for this doing ought to be. There's so many false starts among God's people. We just jump into things and we make goals of things that are unnecessary. There's a story, quite a well-known story, about George Mallory. Anybody recognize the name George Mallory? Would you raise your hand, please? 1924, a British schoolmaster by the name of George Mallory, 38 years old with three children, thought about Mount Everest and thought about Mount Everest and thought about Mount Everest until he finally said, I've got to climb Mount Everest. And I think the date was June 4th, 1924, was the last time anybody ever saw George Mallory alive. 75 years later, 1999, an American climbing team going up Mount Everest discovered the well-preserved body, frozen, of course, on Mount Everest, of Sir George Mallory. Frozen there for 75 years. He looked at Mount Everest and said, it's there, it has to be climbed, it's there, somebody has to do it, it's there. I make a goal of it. And he died doing it. It was an unnecessary goal. He left the wife and three children. He died unnecessarily. It wasn't something that had to be done. I can't imagine that God gave him direction to do that. As far as I'm concerned, you may not agree, as far as I'm concerned, that was a waste of life. But it's no more a waste of life than people who say they're Christians jumping into things and just being a doer without having direction from God to do what they're doing. Activity is a poor, poor substitute for spirituality. It should never be counted a substitute for vision. But so often it is. And there are many people to whom I speak, many people who are involved in doing something, but you have no clear direction from God about it. And may God speak to us. That's a poor substitute for vision. Duplication, just duplication, is a poor substitute for vision. I noticed that a church in our city started Saturday evening contemporary services with a so-called Christian rock band. And I said to my wife, it won't be long before, like dominoes, other churches are duplicating that. And lo and behold, that's what we see. Billboards everywhere. Come to this Saturday night, whatever, you know. It's just one doing the other. It's sort of like the guy who says, I found something that succeeds. Why don't you duplicate it and you'll succeed? But the truth of the matter is, even if it was something right, which I don't believe it is, but even if it was something right, just because one person is doing it doesn't mean it's going to be blessed if another person does it. But there's so many people who think, well, if they've got this kind of ministry, I'm going to have this kind of ministry. If they're doing this, I'm going to do this. And let's just duplicate what somebody else is doing. You cannot live your individual life with a God who wants to speak to you individually, thinking that you've done what you ought to do just because somebody else is doing it. That's a poor substitute for vision. What has God spoken to you about? I want you to turn with me in your Bibles to the book of Nehemiah, would you please? And Nehemiah, of course, was a cupbearer for the king. He was greatly burdened about his homeland, and Jerusalem in particular. And the Bible says when he arrived in Jerusalem, in chapter 2 of the book of Nehemiah, in verse 11, the Bible says, "So I came to Jerusalem and was there 3 days. And I arose in the night, I and some few men with me, neither told I any man what my God had put in my heart to do at Jerusalem." What my God had put in my heart to do at Jerusalem. In other words, Nehemiah knew that he had to get along with God because it all begins with God. The need was great. The walls were broken down. The city is in ruins. There's a job to be done. But the man did not jump in and just do what he thought ought to be done because it needed doing. He wanted to get along with God and find out what God would tell him to do, because just duplicating what somebody else might do was not good enough. I want to know what God has for me. For me. Because it all begins with God. When the Lord called his disciples and ordained them to be with him and then go out to preach, he didn't send them all to the same place. Each of them needed to know where they were to go and what they were to do. There was a sense in which they were doing the same thing as far as preaching the gospel is concerned, but individually God wanted to guide them. And I know as well as you, and you know as well as I, that there's certain principles in the Word of God that work in every life, in every family, with every child. But there's an individuality about the thing where God wants to deal specifically with us and show us what His will for us individually happens to be. Does God lead you? Does God show you what to do? Then just duplicating what somebody else has done is not enough to say that's vision. That's vision. Then demand. Demand. And I mean by that, just because there's a great need is a poor substitute for vision. There's a whole principle today, a marketing principle that's been brought out of the world into the church, which is a wrong premise for God's work. I mean by that, what the world has done is said, we're going to market our product, we're going to find out what the people need, what they're demanding, and we're going to provide for that demand. And many people have brought that over to the church. For example, somebody would say, you really need a Christian college because somebody's got to be training young people to serve the Lord. Well, that sounds great, and we have a Christian college, but that's not why we have a Christian college. We have a Christian college because the God of heaven and earth put in my individual heart in 1978 that we ought to have a Christian college. And in 1991, we started a Christian college. I carried that burden in my heart for 13 years, praying for God's timing to be perfect and to do what God wanted to do in God's timing, not because the world needs to have people who are trained to serve the Lord, but because God spoke to me individually about starting a Christian college. Now somebody would say, well, schools are bad, let's have a Christian school. You better know God wants you to have a Christian school. The demand of people does not necessarily mean that's a vision from God. If you're so need conscious and need oriented, then what we're going to do is we're going to begin to market God's work, and we'll eliminate some of the essential things from the Word of God because we don't want to offend that marketing group that we're trying to reach. And that certainly is not God's will. It's God's will that we preach the whole counsel of God. But I know a lot of folks in a lot of places, and I face this temptation myself, to imagine just because there's a demand for it, that means God's in it. Just because there's a demand for it doesn't mean that God's in it. It doesn't mean it at all. And then, may I say that desire is a poor substitute for vision. I mean by that, it's something I want, something I think of. How can I trust my own thoughts? You ever think about that? I've tried to lead this church as God has led me. I've tried to lead this ministry as God has led me. How can I trust my own thoughts? The truth is, I can't trust my thoughts. The only thoughts that I can trust are the thoughts I receive from God as I die to self and seek God's face. And run them through the test of scriptures. Pray over them. And believe that God gave me this. And that's a great thing to have to deal with. I remember coming and saying to our men, let's start a college to train young people, and leading the church to build buildings, leading the church to organize a curriculum, and leading the church to employ a faculty without ever having a student. Think of that. Think of the people that are willing to sacrifice. There are people in this church that sold their homes. Can you imagine that? There are people in this ministry that are still with us who sold their home, who sold their house. They kept their home. A home is people. The house is a place. They sold their house and gave the equity of the house they sold to help start Crown College. Think of that. There are people who took second jobs, and by the way, some of those people have kept that second job all these years and give every ounce of that income from that second job to Crown College and still do it every week. There are people who divided their houses and made apartments and give the income from that apartment to Crown College every month and have done it every month even before this school ever started. It's amazing, isn't it? Can you imagine leading a people to do such a thing and saying, God led me to do this? And by the way, do you know that I can't provide vision for you? You have to get your own vision from God. You can develop confidence in a pastor and follow a pastor, but you know when you really believe in what the pastor is doing? When you've prayed to the same God the pastor has, and the same God who put it in the pastor's heart puts it in your heart, and you believe it's the thing God wants you to do also. That's the way it ought to work. That doesn't mean that the pastor's not to lead. It doesn't mean that the people aren't to follow. And I believe that the thing that's incumbent upon the whole ministry, the thing that is of greatest, I think, greatest pressure on the whole ministry, as far as the human part of it is concerned, is the pastor must lead by following the Lord. But for you to really put your heart in this thing, in the work of God, in the local church, for you to really put your heart into it, then you must seek God for yourself and know that God is leading you the same way He's leading your pastor. And the Lord will speak to you. So how do we trust our thoughts? Just because I think it'd be a good idea to do something. That many men have a good idea to build something just to build it up around themselves so people can walk in and say, look what a big thing he's a part of. I don't want to be that kind of man. Heaven and earth is going to pass away. Everything our eyes behold will be burned and gone. But whosoever doeth the will of God abides forever. What we do for Christ will live on and on and on. On and on and on. Often people say, well, you got big ideas. Let me give you a verse. Ephesians chapter 3. Turn there, will you please? You got big ideas, Pastor. It doesn't make any difference how big my ideas, they fall so short of what I'm about to read to you. In Ephesians chapter 3, verse 20, the Bible says, now unto him that is able to do exceeding abundantly above all we ask or think, according to the power that worketh in us. It doesn't make any difference how big my ideas are. They don't come close to what God has in mind. And by the way, if it's truly vision, if it's truly revealed to us from God, then it can only be accomplished by means of God doing it. And that's where the rubber really meets the road. If it's truly a faith work, if it's truly something that God gave us to do, then it can only be accomplished by God doing it. And that's why we step out on the water and expect it to part when we put our feet in it, like they did when they crossed over the Jordan. That's why we move by faith and believe if God put it in our heart to do it, though we can't see the end in sight. We're like Abraham, who looked for a city whose builder and maker is God. We just know the Lord started us out because everything begins with God. And God's going to make a way. God's going to bring it to pass. And by the way, haven't we seen the Lord do that? There's no life, there's no adventure, there's no thrill like the faith life, like trusting God and believing God. Nothing like it. Back to Abraham. Remember, God said to Abraham, you're going to have a son. And Abraham was an old man. No son. God said to Abraham, way back in the book of Genesis, chapter 12, verse 1, He said unto Abraham, get thee out of thy country and from thy kindred and from thy father's house unto a land that I will show thee, and I will make thee great, a great nation. I will bless thee and make thy name great, and thou shalt be a blessing. And I will bless them that bless thee and curse him that curseth thee. And in thee shall all the families of the earth be blessed. Here he is, an old aged man with an older aged wife and no child. And God says he's going to do all this. And then miraculously God gives him a son. And then as we read about God giving the son, what do we read about immediately? God says, sacrifice him. Sacrifice him. You know why? Because God wanted to prove to Abraham that God accomplishing his purpose was not going to be done by human means. It could still only be done by God doing it. And we have to have some of our dreams die. Because they're our dreams. We have to have some of our desires die because they're our desires. We have to have many of our ideas go to the grave because they're our ideas. Oh, they're good ideas. But they didn't begin with God. And God's work must all begin with God. I want to live a life, God helping me, and I fall so short. That when it's all over and done, the Lord says, I blessed you, I used you. But I feel in my heart when I see him, as I have felt so often, that he's going to say to me, why didn't you let me bless you and use you like I wanted to? Why didn't you let me bless you and use you like I wanted to? And dear friends, just because people have desires to do things doesn't necessarily mean that that's vision from God. I want you to look what the Bible says, the book of Isaiah. In the 55th chapter, in the 8th and 9th verses, the Bible says, for my thoughts are not your thoughts, neither are your ways my ways, saith the Lord. For as the heavens are higher than the earth, so are my ways higher than your ways, and my thoughts than your thoughts. We stand on the threshold of a new school year, and I'm speaking to you now as a pastor of this church. I've said all I've said to bring you this to this moment. Jesus said, follow me and I will make you fishers of men. Following Christ and fishing for men. The Bible says he ordained 12 that they be with him. And then preach. The word of God says in the beginning, God created. Nehemiah said, I didn't tell any man what God had put in my heart to do. The Bible says God is able to do exceeding abundantly above all we can ask or think. The word of God says that his thoughts are higher than the heavens. They're so high above our thoughts. And I'm going to tell you something. When you begin to think about what God has done here, There is just no telling what God will do here if we just trust Him, if we just believe Him. I think, could it possibly be that God could take one place and thrust it into the whole world? And when I think about the manward side of it, I say, no, that's impossible. When I think about what God can do, I think, no, that's entirely possible. Can God take a tiny place like the Powell community? I'll never forget the folks in New Jersey writing me, and I think they did it deliberately. When I came here from Paterson, New Jersey, I got a letter from some of the dear people there, and the letter arrived to me, and it wasn't spelled the address P-O-W-E-L-L, it was spelled B-O-W-E-L-L. Yes, you can laugh, it's all right. But could God take a place like Powell, Tennessee, and do something so amazing in a place like this, where people say, how in the world did that happen? Only God could do that. Only God could do that. But He won't do it if it's just something we come up with. He won't do it just because we think the world is needy and we need to get it done. He won't do it just because we see somebody else has done it and we want to do it too. He won't do it just because we have some desire to do it. What God will do is what God puts in our hearts that need to be done. What God puts in our hearts that needs to be done. What's the Lord spoken to you about? What does God deal with you about? Have you gotten yourself to the place in your life where God can even talk to you? Years ago, the old preachers that I started out with used to talk about people being on praying ground. How many of you have heard that expression, praying ground? What they meant by that, of course, was that you get to the place where you can really talk to God and God can talk to you. But let's revive that expression for a moment. Are you on praying ground? Are you on praying ground? Can you hear from heaven? Can you get divine direction? Can God reveal to you what He wants you to do? It all begins with God. To find out what I'm supposed to do with this ministry, I don't need to run in here and check with the secretaries or check with the associates or check with the assistant pastors. I just need to get somewhere alone with God and find out what God wants me to do. And to find out what we ought to be doing as a church, we don't need to check with the needs of the world. We need to find a time alone with God in prayer and let God show us. He can show us things we've never thought of. And He will show us things we've never thought of. And He'll lead us to do things that we don't have any idea how it can be done. But God will lead us into it because He'll lead us into those things that only He can bring to pass. There are things around here that I believe have happened that no man can explain. And those are the things to which we point and say, to God be the glory. To God be the glory. To God be the glory, to God be the glory, to God be the glory. That's the kind of ministry we ought to have. Where we know we've received divine direction, divine revelation, where God has spoken to us. Do you realize you're going to make one trip through here? Just one trip through here. That's all. I don't know how close your boat is to the dock. But I'll guarantee you this, it's closer than any one of us believes our boat is. We're nearer to the end than any of us think we are. How shall we make the most of the journey? By making sure we know what it is God has revealed to us to do. I think sometimes when we're so anxious just to be doers, we've missed the point entirely. And I can imagine those disciples with Jesus saying, Jesus, let us go to preach. Now come on, we're going to preach. Let us get out of here. We got to get out of here. Lord, we got to go. We got to go. We got things to do. We're busy. But the Lord didn't ordain them to preach. He ordained them to be with Him. And then to preach. And that makes the difference. Because if they were with Him and then preached, then they did the right preaching. But if they weren't with Him and went to preach, there's no telling what they're going to say. and churches that don't spend the time with him, and preachers that don't spend the time with him, and Christian men who don't spend the time with him, and Christian mamas and daddies who don't spend the time with him, there's no telling what they're going to think they ought to be doing. And they'll call it something, maybe even vision. But it's just a good idea they had. And it may be something that's admired of men. It may be something that's applauded by many. But it could have been so much more had it been the thing God put in our heart to do. And the point I'm making is, as we stand on the threshold of this new school year, and hundreds of young people who are already excited, some of them have their bags packed, and they've made their plans to be here, and they're coming, they're going to arrive, and they're going to walk on the campus, and they're going to look like a newcomer to New York, and they're going to walk around with their eyes bugged out and head up in the air and looking the whole thing over. And they arrive here at the Temple Baptist Church with lots of dreams and ideas in their hearts and minds. When they get here, may they find people who have received vision from God to know what we ought to do. Listen to me. Because they're bringing us their lives. They're bringing us their lives. Did you hear what I'm saying? They're not loaning us a shirt. They're not giving us $10 to keep and pay back someday. They're bringing to us their lives in the formative preparation time for their entire ministry. And it is not something to be trifled with. Because whatever we put in them is going to stay in them for the rest of their lives. And may they come to a place where a people have truly sold out and understand what it means to say it all begins with God. It all begins with God. And whatever you've jumped into and you feel like you need to get out of, why don't you admit to God that you've made a mistake and get back to the source, come back to the Lord and say, God, help me. Help me not to make another false start. Help me to realize that I need to spend time enough with Thee to know what it is You want me to do. May God help us not to try to achieve so many unnecessary goals and give our lives to something. We can never get that life back. Would you bow with me in prayer?

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1: I get blessed just hanging around this place. You think I'm joking, but I'm not. I feel close to the Lord writing with your pastor. You don't know how close I felt a couple of times this week, so you pray for us. But let me encourage you, really invite, pray, do what you can do, especially Friday night, a message God has used in a wonderful way, when demons dance with delight. Look in your Bible, 1 Corinthians chapter number 3. I'll begin reading with verse number 11. The Apostle Paul said, "For other foundation can no man lay than is laid, which is Jesus Christ. Now if any man build upon this foundation, gold, silver, precious stones, wood, hay, stubble, every man's work shall be made manifest, for the day shall declare it, because it shall be revealed by fire. And the fire shall try every man's work of what sort it is. If any man's work abide, which is built thereupon, he shall receive a reward. If any man's work shall be burned, he shall suffer loss, but he himself shall be saved, yet so as by fire." In every life at some times there comes trouble, heartache, disappointment, and discouragement. Nobody here tonight in your entire lifetime will go through as much as the Apostle Paul went through. What Paul endured to serve God is shocking. He was beaten with whips. He was stoned and left for dead. He spent years in a stinking Roman prison. Paul said this, "I've suffered hunger. I've suffered thirst. I've suffered cold. I've suffered nakedness." But now the amazing thing is this. The Apostle Paul never stopped serving God till one day a Roman axe severed his head from his body. Time and time again, I ask myself one question. What was it that gripped and drove and compelled the Apostle Paul to serve God? I believe one thing was this. Paul realized someday after this life ended, every single believer was going to come, stand alone before Jesus Christ, open his mouth, give an account of the way he had spent his life. It was Paul that said, every one of us, that's Christians, will give an account of himself unto God. It was Paul that said, we must all, that's believers, appear before the judgment seat of Christ. I'm convinced tonight, if that great Bible doctrine would move from our head down to our heart, it would affect every aspect of our Christian life. First of all, the Apostle Paul talks about a restriction. Look in your Bible at verse number 11. Paul said, "Other foundation can no man lay than is laid, which is Jesus Christ." Now, in that verse, Paul talks about Bible salvation. In that verse, Paul makes three statements about Bible salvation that shock the average unsaved man. Number one, Paul said, Bible salvation is not by human effort. He said, other foundation can no man lay. Paul said, you cannot work or labor or earn your way to heaven. Surprising enough, that's all throughout the Bible. The Bible says, not by works of righteousness, which we have done, but according to his mercy has he saved us. The Bible says, for by grace are you saved through faith, and that not of yourselves. Hear it. It's a gift of God, not of works. The Apostle Paul said, knowing this, I'm sure of this, that a man is not justified by the works of the law, but by faith in Jesus Christ. Across America, hotels, motels, restaurants, airlines, I ask people this question. If you were to die, do you know you'd go to heaven? Time and time again, they want to tell me what they've done. I've joined the church. I've been baptized. I buy Girl Scout cookies and eat every one. You know, hear me, friend. Bible salvation is not based on your works. It's a gift you accept, and that gift was purchased by Jesus Christ on the cross of Calvary. Number one, first of all, salvation is not by human effort. Number two, Bible salvation is already paid for. Look at that verse again. Other foundation can no man lay than is laid. Past tense. What's that refer to? God's Son hangs on Calvary. At noonday it becomes pitch black. As he hangs there, the sweat runs down, the blood drips down. As he hangs there, on each side there's a thief. They hear each other as they gasp for breath. They hear each other as they moan in pain. Pretty soon, in the darkness, God's son grips the nails. He cries out. He makes the greatest statement this world's ever heard. He said, it, he didn't say I, he said, it is finished. What, thank God, he said, salvation's paid for. Hear me, friend, Christ didn't say, I'll pay half, you'll pay half. Christ didn't say, I'll start it, you finish it. Thank God, he said, I finished it. I paid the whole price it takes to get you into heaven. Number three, Bible salvation depends on there being a time when you personally accept Christ. Look at that verse again. Other foundation can no man lay than is laid, which is Jesus Christ. Again, let me emphasize, Bible salvation is not found in a creed or a building or a sacrament. Bible salvation is found in a person, and that person is Jesus Christ, God's Son. The Apostle Paul said, I never done to you, first of all, the gospel. Now watch it. Here's the divine definition of the gospel. The gospel tells you how to go to heaven. It goes like this, how that Christ died for our sin, according to the scripture. He was buried. He rose again the third day, according to the scripture. Comprehend that, friend. In God's definition of the gospel, it starts with Christ. It has Christ in the middle. It has Christ in the end. Why? Bible salvation is entirely Christ and receiving him as your personal Savior. First of all, he starts with a restriction. Then he moves to believers. He says, the judgment seat of Christ. A day whenever a believer stands before Christ, number one, is the day of revelation. Look at your Bible, please, at verse number 13. Every man's work shall be made manifest, referring to born-again Christians now, for the day shall declare it, because it shall be revealed by fire. And the fire shall try every man's work of what sort it is. First of all, fellow believer, the judgment seat of Christ, this revelation, is impartial. If you're saved, you cannot avoid it. You cannot be excused from it. You cannot detour around it. If you're saved, get ready, because someday you will stand at the judgment seat of Christ. Now, watch how Paul hammers this thing, that you cannot miss the judgment seat of Christ. Look in your Bible. Look at verse number 12. Now, if any man, verse 13, the first phrase, every man's work. The last phrase, every man's work. Verse 14, if any man's work. Verse 15, if any man's work. Look back, please, at verse number 8. In verse 8, Paul says, he that planteth and he that watereth are one, and every man shall receive his own reward according to his own labor. You cannot miss the judgment seat of Christ. When I was a boy growing up, there were two words I got confused. Now that I'm older, much, much wiser, I come to realize those two words mean the exact same thing. Now, the words are demon and dentist. Folks, I want to tell you, those two words are mighty close. Demon and dentist. All right, now, when I was a boy growing up, my mother never had psychology, okay? I'm at bed at night, she comes in the bedroom, she says, now, son, don't forget. It's kind of like good news and bad news, okay? Son, don't forget. First thing in the morning, you don't go to school. That's the good news. Then there come the bad news. Tomorrow, you go right to Dr. Smith's office. I hated that. I did. What do? I lay awake all night long, make up all these things that were wrong with me. Next morning, I'd walk in the kitchen. I'd say, Mother, I got some bad news. I contacted tuberculosis last night, therefore I can't go and see the dentist. I told my mom, I've had tuberculosis, polio, jungle rot, swine flu, athlete's feet, friend, you name it, I had it. Guess what? The next day, I wound up in the dentist chair. He had both hands crammed in my little bitty, teeny weeny, itsy bitsy mouth. Now, what I'm saying is this, all right? You may sit home on Sunday night. You may rarely come on Wednesday night. You may never go on visitation. There is one appointment you can't miss, friend. You will stand. Ready or not, you'll stand at the judgment seat of Christ. First of all, it's impartial. Number two, it's illuminating. In verse number 13, Paul uses three phrases that seem to indicate the judgment seat of Christ is not you and Christ in a private room. No, it's an open public judgment. When I'm judged, you'll see that. When you're judged, I'll witness that. Look at verse 13. First of all, he said, every man's work shall be made manifest. One man said this. Here's the idea. Every man's work is put on parade. A parade is a public affair. Look at verse number 2. He said, for the day shall declare it. Christ said that which is done in secret will be shouted from the housetops. The idea of an open public judgment. Phrase number 3. It shall be destroyed by fire. No, my friend. It shall be revealed by fire. Now, I think at the judgment seat of Christ, primarily, it's our character, not our individual sins, our character that's revealed publicly. Dr. Lee Robertson, pastor of the great Highland Park Baptist Church in Chattanooga, Tennessee, said one morning he got to the office at 7 o'clock, reading his Bible. All of a sudden, he heard somebody pounding on the office door. He ran in, opened the door, and there stood a man. The man said, sir, excuse me, I know you're busy. I hate to bother you, but I can't wait. I want to get saved. The Robertson said, fine, come on in. The man came in. Dr. Robertson got his Bible, sat down, showed the man those 4 great facts. Number 1, he was a sinner. Because of his sin, he was separated from God and separated from heaven. Number 3, in spite of his sin, God loved him so much that Christ on the cross became a substitute and paid for his sin. And number 4, to become a child of God, he had to personally make a definite decision at a definite time to receive Christ. Lee Robertson explained the plan of salvation. The man said, sir, I want to get saved. They knelt down together, and the man prayed and accepted Christ. Lee Robertson said, my friend, are you on your way to work? The man said, no, sir, I just got off work. I worked the night shift. He said, sir, where do you work? I said, I work out here at the combustion engineering plant. Lee Robertson said, my friend, that's wonderful. I want to tell you why. I have a deacon works out there. He said, if you have any questions on the Bible, how to live for God, be sure and look this man up. He'll be a great help for you in the Christian life. He said, the man's name is Mr. So-and-so. Lee Robertson said, when he mentioned the deacon's name, the man became restless. He stared at the floor. His face turned red, and pretty soon he said,

He said, sir, not one time in 11 years has that man said one word to me about God or the Bible or Christ or salvation. In fact, he said, that man has the most vulgar, sore mouth in that entire plant. He said, sir, even godless, loose, unsaved women intentionally will detour 2 and 3 aisles to keep from coming near that man because of the filth and vulgarity that just flows from his mouth. Then the man stood up. He said, sir, thank you. Thank you for showing me how to be saved. I appreciate it. But I think I'll find another church to join, and you're smart enough to figure out why. And the man turned around and walked out the door. Why do I tell you that? At that time, the Highland Park Baptist Church was the third largest church there was. At that time, the membership was 23,000 people. Put that together. Here's a man that fooled 23,000 people, elected a deacon in the world's third largest church, when he stands before Christ. He'll stand there ashamed and disgraced and embarrassed. It doesn't matter who you fool, buddy. At the judgment seat of Christ, you'll realize you played the fool because your real character is revealed publicly. Number one, a restriction. Number two, a judge day of revelation. Number three, for some Christians, I hope for you, it's a wonderful day of reward. Look in your Bible, please. Look in your Bible at verse number 14. If any man's work abide, which he has built thereupon, he shall receive a reward. Now, please allow me to emphasize this. The rewards are something you earn in the Christian life. I want to make this plain. You cannot earn salvation. Understand that. The Bible says it's a gift. You don't earn a gift. You receive a gift. But understand that. The rewards are something we can earn. What are they? Now, in the Bible, they're spoken of in the form of crowns. Follow me, please. The Bible talks about 5 crowns. There was 1 crown only a pastor can have. I'm sure someday Pastor Sluice will have that crown. I am. I'm sure someday Brother Defoe will have that crown. Understand that. Pastors are so special to God. They're the only ones can get that crown. But now hear this. There are 4 crowns every Christian could have. There are 4 crowns every Christian should have. There are 4 crowns when you stand before Christ, he'll expect you to have. The Apostle Paul said, hear the wording, look to yourself. What's he saying? It's your responsibility. You cannot play the blame game at the judgment seat of Christ. He said, look to yourself, hear it, that you receive a full reward. What did Paul say? It's God's will, every Christian get all 4 crowns. Now, what are these crowns? Number one, first of all, there's a crown given to those that love Christ coming. In the Bible, 200 times in the New Testament, it tells us that Jesus Christ is coming again. That's called the rapture of the church. That could happen any single time. All right, now, let's say after the service tonight, if you're a good Baptist, and if you're a good Baptist, you eat something before you go to bed tonight. Amen. That's right. That's a Baptist sacrament right there. Every good Baptist eats something before he goes to bed at night. Now, you go home tonight. You have your little snack or buffet or whatever it is. And you get your pink pajamas on with the purple elephants. And you hop in bed. All right. Now, let's say about 2 o'clock in the morning, all of a sudden, you hear a trumpet blast. You say, that stinking neighbor kid. He's joined the band. I'm going to kill him. And you stretch real big, and as you stretch, you kind of open your eyes, and there stands the Lord. Here's the question. Would you be glad to see the Lord? You say, Brother Mark, I think I can be honest and say, I love the Lord. Follow me carefully. That crown is not given to those that love the Lord. It's given to those that love his appearing. And there's all the difference in the world in those two things, my friend. Let me explain to you. When I was a boy growing up, I was in the 6th grade. Mother worked at a factory, normally 5 days a week. Friday night, she came home. We're having supper. Out of the blue, Mother turned to me and said, son, you know, for a 6th grader, you are just super.

0: mature. I said, Mother, I realized that a number of years now. But she said, Son, she said, you're so mature. Starting tomorrow, she said, I have to work half a day until noon at the factory. But because you're so mature, I'm not going to get a babysitter. I'm going to let you stay home all by yourself. I said, Mother, don't quit. I can handle it. Now, the next morning, Mother got up. She goes to work. I got up. I'm walking around the house. All of a sudden, I had the dumbest thought I ever had in my life, okay? Let me emphasize, it was dumb. It was ignorant. It was a thought. I said, you know, being a mature sixth grader, it must be time I start smoking. Now, let me emphasize, okay, it was dumb, it was ignorant. My mother didn't smoke, but I looked around the house. I found some strips of cardboard about that long. I got the matches, got the scotch tape. I got a can of coffee. I stuck out back behind the oil barrels where nobody would see me. Now, I put down a big strip of cardboard. I filled it full of coffee. I rolled it up tight and scotch taped it shut. I put it in my mouth and struck a match. I took a deep, deep drag. And then I took a deep, deep gag. It was awful. It really was. But hey, being a mature sixth grader, it was time to fire up the Smokies, all right? I'd puff a while, play a while, puff a while, play a while. All of a sudden, it hit me. If Mother was to come home and catch me smoking, she would not rejoice. Neither would I. So I went in the house, got the old alarm clock. I brought the alarm clock out, put it right on the oil barrels where I could watch it. Now, I'd puff a while, play a while, puff a while, play a while. Pretty soon I thought, you know, I must be more mature than I thought I was. Those little cigarettes don't satisfy. I want to make a big one. Now, what I did, I got two strips of cardboard about that long. I scotch taped it end to end. Now, I filled that thing full of coffee. I rolled it up, and I scotch taped it shut. If it was a Tipperella or a Panatella, I'm not sure, but it definitely was a millimeter longer. Now, I got that thing in my mouth, and I struck a match. Friend, let me tell you something, okay? Smoking coffee is not for rookies, okay? I'll tell you what. You got to have good nerves to smoke coffee. Here's why. You tip that thing, all the coffee drains out. You got to hold it straight and puff quick, okay? So, man, I'm fired up. I got the match. I'm trying to suck on that. All of a sudden behind me, I heard a voice. The voice said, Son, when you're an only child, that narrows the possibilities a great deal. It really does, you know, yeah. The voice said, Son, what are you doing? I turned around. There was my mother. My first statement was right. I said, Mama, you're never going to believe this. But there was this big black bug tried to attack me, eat me up. I said, Mom, I've captured the black bug. I'm burning it up. I'm saving civilization. That's what I told her. Can I tell you something? When my mom got through, it was not the black bug had been burned up. It was part of my anatomy that had been burned up. But hear it. What was the problem? The alarm clock ran down and stopped. Now, friend, I loved my mother. I really did. But I didn't love her appearing. Will you hear your Bible? Hear it. Little children, abide in him. That when he shall appear, we may have confidence and not be ashamed before him at his coming. Oh, how sad. When Jesus comes, some Christians will have a filthy mind, some with soiled lips, some whose feet have trod where they should not have gone, some whose hands have handled the impure and the vile, and they'll not rejoice to see Christ. They'll be embarrassed and disgrace, but thank God when our life is pure, when he comes, he brings a crown. Number one, there's a crown given to those who love Christ and purity. Number two, there's a crown given to those that live pure. James said, blessed is the man that endures temptation, for when he is tried, he shall receive a crown. For what? Living pure. I could almost hear somebody. Brother Mark, you know, you're pretty lucky, and really I am, I mean that, 42, 44 weeks a year. During the day, I'm with wonderful men like your pastor. At night, I'm with you wonderful people here and in other churches. So I said, Brother Mark, I want to tell you something. Get out in the real world, okay? Get out in the factory. Get out in some office. Sin is glamorized, is practiced. Purity and right living is laughed at and ridiculed and made fun of. Brother Mark, I want to tell you something. You get out in the real world, buddy, you cannot live for God. Have you got as far in your Bible reading this year as Genesis 6? I hope you have, and shame on you if you haven't, okay? Genesis 6 says, God looked down from heaven and saw the imagination of man's mind was only evil continually. It was a continual process. Nobody lived right, acted right, thought right, lived right. But hear it, in that great context of sin and wickedness, your Bible says this. It says, Noah walked with God. Understand that. Hear me. Noah, dear friend, didn't own a Bible, but he walked with God. Noah didn't have a wonderful church to go to like you do, but he walked with God. Technically, Noah was not indwelt by the Holy Spirit, which you are if you're saved, but he walked with God. What I'm saying is this, if back there, without a Bible, without a church, without the indwelling Holy Spirit, Noah said, I'm going to do right and be right and act right and talk right, and he walked with God, how much more should you and I walk with God? We've got the completed Word of God. We're indwelt with the Holy Spirit of God. You have a wonderful church that God honors. There is no excuse, no excuse God ever accepts for filthy living. Friend, God just didn't say it. He wrote it down. It's still right there. Be ye holy, for I am holy, saith the Lord God. God's standards never change. The standards for God's people remain the same. If you're saved, your life should be like the life of Jesus Christ. And you should magnify Him by the way you live. Sometimes when I preach, I see folk get under conviction. Sometimes they get the wiggles. Sometimes they break out in a sweat. On occasions, tears come down their cheeks. Every time that happens, the thought goes through my mind, at the judgment seat of Christ, it is not Joe Mark they sit in front of. At the judgment seat of Christ is God's holy Son with eyes of fire they're on their knees in front of. Oh, the shame, the disgrace. But thank God if we live for Him and honor Him and bless Him, when He comes, He brings a crown. The third crown is given to those that are faithful. The Bible says in Revelation 2, be thou faithful unto death, and I'll give thee a crown. In Matthew's Gospel, chapter 25, two times Jesus says, well done, follow this, good, there's more, and faithful servant. See, the last 4 or 5 years, I've been told this a number of times, and the people are always so polite. You know, Brother Mark, I know you're sincere, but we're not under law, we're under grace, you know. I can read the Bible when I want to, I can pray if I get around to it, if nothing intervenes, and I can go to the house of God. Brother Mark, remember, we're not under law, we're under grace. I can just serve God when I get some kind of a woolly-willy feeling inside, but we're not under law, we're under grace. Can I give you one verse, please? The Bible says, it is required in a steward that a man be found faithful. Your Bible says faithfulness is not an option. It says faithfulness is a requirement to honor Jesus Christ. Faithfulness in Bible reading, faithfulness in prayer, faithfulness in church, faithfulness in witnessing, faithfulness in tithing. The Bible says it's required of a Christian that a man be found faithful. God help us, friend. God help us. I was in Ohio years ago. I'll never forget this. Hinckley Ridge, Ohio. turn the television on to watch the news, and it was the day they blew up the Marine compound in Beirut, Lebanon. 280 Marines killed, hundreds and hundreds injured, and they had them on cots up and down the main street of Beirut, Lebanon, with sheets over them, those that remained. The Marines flew in General Paul Kelly to be in charge of the whole thing. Well, the news that night, it showed General Kelly going from cot to cot, trying to encourage the fallen soldiers. Come the cot of a young man, 21 years old, in the compound when it was blowing up. Young man had been blinded in both eyes. His eyes were heavily bandaged. The man had trouble breathing. They performed a tracheotomy so he could breathe. Therefore, he could not talk. General Kelly came to his cot and said, "Son," he said, "we're proud of you, boy." He said, "It's young men like you made the Marine Corps what it is today." He said, "Now, son, you're fighting the greatest battle you'll ever fight." He said, "No, you can't give up. You're a Marine. A Marine does not surrender. A Marine does not give up. A Marine does not retreat from ground he has already gained." He said, "Young man, don't you dare surrender. You keep fighting. You keep struggling one breath at a time." He said, "America's proud of you. We're pulling for you. We're praying for you, son. God bless you." As General Kelly talked to that young boy lying there blinded, he reached up and for some reason he felt General Kelly's face. He came down as he moved his fingers out on the shoulders. He felt four stars on each shoulder. You could see it. Slowly, I'm sure with much effort and tremendous pain, that young man threw his shoulders back and lay as straight as he could on that cot. He raised his hand to give a salute, but he was so weak that temporarily his strength faltered. And then, with the surge of adrenaline, he gave a salute. Man, when I saw that, I said, "Thank God, there's some faithfulness right there." That's what it's about. That's what it's about. 2 days later, the cameras are still there. General Kelly's there. He's going cot to cot. He comes back to the cot of that young Marine. He said, "Son, I'm so happy to hear you're doing better." He said, "Now remember, you're a Marine. We don't give up. We don't surrender. We're not quitters. Marines are men." He said, "Son, you've gained some ground. Don't you dare give up that ground. You keep fighting and struggling one breath at a time. But don't you dare quit, young man. You represent the United States Marine Corps." He said, "I want to tell you, we're proud of you, son." He said, "Keep fighting. Keep battling." He said, "By the way, I understand today is your 22nd birthday." He said, "I brought you something. Will you just hold out your hand?" The young boy did. On his hand, he put a felt-covered box. A young Marine felt around and pretty soon opened the box. And as he felt inside, General Kelly had taken the 8 stars off his shoulders and put in that box. He said, "Son, you're just as much a Marine as I am. I just happen to have the rank." He says, "Because of young men like you, living and sacrificing and fighting, you made the Marine Corps what it is today." He said, "Son, God bless you. Happy birthday." And all of a sudden, the young boy lying there blind just started going like this. Somebody said, "I think he wants to write something." They got a big sheet of cardboard and somebody held up. They put a magic marker in the boy's hands. He's blinded. He cannot see. With trembling hands, he reaches up. He feels the perimeter of that big sheet of cardboard. On that sheet of cardboard, he wrote 2 words in big, bold, black letters. The words he wrote were in Latin. It was the motto of the Marine Corps in big, bold letters. He wrote Semper Fidelis, which means always faithful. I want to tell you something. We ought to thank God in America tonight. We got a faithful Army, a faithful Navy, faithful Air Force, faithful Marines, faithful Coast Guard, faithful National Guard. But will you hear me? Will you hear me? Friend, if you're saved tonight, we're in a war against all hell tonight. And we got a bunch of Christians, AWOL, doing nothing for the cause of Jesus Christ. It's required. It's not up to your opinion. It's required in the story. You say, "I don't think faithfulness is that important." Then why is it one of only 4 things you get a crown for? That's the emphasis that Paul puts and God puts on being faithful. The 4th crown I just mentioned is given to those that win souls. Paul wrote to the church at Philippi and said, "You are my crown Paul, why do you say that? Well, I went to Philippi, and Jared and his family got saved. A demon-possessed woman got saved. Lydia, a businesswoman, was saved. Paul said this, because I've won folk to Christ, someday I'm going to get a crown. You say, preacher, count me out. I can't, and God can't. Here, look to yourself. You receive a full reward that includes the soul winner's crown. Number four, I'm done tonight. For some believers, I hope not for you, it's a time of rebuke. Look in your Bibles, I close. Verse 15, if any man's work shall be burned, he shall suffer loss, but he himself shall be saved, yet so as by fire. What is the purpose in having crowns? To walk around heaven and say, five big ones here. No, that's not it. Why is it important? I've heard Christians say, I'll be happy just to get to heaven if I don't have no, you won't. What's the purpose in having crowns? Revelation chapter 4. The 24 elders, who are they? The saints that lived during the church age. The 24 elders fall down before him that sat on the throne, that's Christ, and worship him that liveth forever and ever, and cast their crowns before the throne, saying, thou art worthy, O Lord. Imagine your name is called, and what's this? Not as a church, no. Not as a family, no. As one individual, because the Bible says, every one, O-N-E, of us will give an account of himself. You're alone. You can't hide behind a godly wife. You can't hide behind a godly pastor. You walk up alone. All the saints and the angels are watching. The angels are watching. Christ is right there. As reverently as you can, you kneel. And as you kneel, you see the horrible wounds in the feet of Christ. And as you kneel there, as reverently as you can, you reach up and there's nothing or little there. Not going to matter how much money you made, how big a house you had, how many square footage your house was, what kind of car you drove, how many deer you killed, buddy. You get on your knees in front of Christ with the whole Christian universe watching, and you've got little or nothing to put there, it's going to be the worst moment of your entire life. I was in the fourth grade. February, outside, snowing, windy, brutal weather. 2 o'clock in the morning, mother in the bedroom and grabbed me and shut me. She said, son, get up. Son, get out of here. The house is on fire. Get out of here. I didn't understand it. I rolled over in bed and curled up and went back to sleep. Mother come in, picked me up, put me on her shoulder, carried me outside, opened the door, threw me in an old car, and slammed the car door. Lying on the freezing car seat, my mind started to clear. I sat up and looked out the windshield. As I did, yeah, it just kind of hit me. The whole house was a blazing, fiery inferno. As I sat there watching, three times I saw my mother run back in that house to save what she could. As I sat there, it hit me. In that house were all my clothes, all my toys, all my belongings. I'll never, ever forget this. That bitter cold night, I stood up in that old car. I turned around. I got down on my knees on the freezing floorboard. I folded my hands across the car seat with my body shaking and my teeth chattering. I prayed like this. I said, oh God, make it a dream. Dear God, don't let it be real. Oh God, make it a nightmare. But it was real. Everything I had in that house went up in smoke and flames. You better hear me and hear me well. The day is going to come, a lot of believers live to themselves, babied themselves, made Christ the Lord of the leftovers. are going to come and kneel at Christ's feet, and what's their toys and their junk and their playthings of a lifetime go up in smoke. And that day they're going to pray as they never prayed. Oh God, please, don't let it be real. Dear God, please, make it just a bad dream. I'll do better. Oh Lord, make it a night. No, it's real. It's real. It's real. Someday, every one of us will kneel before Christ. Only four things you get a crown for: looking for His coming, living pure, being faithful, winning souls. What would you have to put at Christ's feet tonight? Or would it be just hot, salty tears, bought with blood? And all you got to show appreciation are the tears of a wasted life. Will you bow your head for prayer? Whenever head bowed and your eyes closed.
1: Your Bibles today, the book of Hosea, page number 929. You have a Bible like mine. It's a Scofield reference, King James Bible. Hosea chapter 10. We've been working our way through the book of Hosea for now, I think, 14 messengers or more. And today may be 14. I'm not quite sure. Hosea chapter 10. We're speaking about the same subject every Sunday, the subject of that of revival. Oh, I long for revival. I love that song, "Send a Great Revival in My Soul." Send a great revival in my soul. I can recall as a boy, we used to have revival meetings in our church, and we used to have them all the time here until a few years ago. It seems like we have so many conferences and events. I'm wondering, sometimes I wear out God's people, and I'm trying to be very sensitive to that. But you know, the old revivals, they'd start and they never had an end time. They wouldn't say we're having a 7-day revival. We used to go in this church Sunday to Sunday, 8-day actually altogether. But revival means you just start. The old preachers would preach in the 1800s and 1900s, and they might go for 3 weeks or 4 weeks or 5 weeks. My dad, who turned 90 yesterday, he was telling me not long ago, he said, I remember a revival meeting where John Rice came, and it was for 6 weeks. They had morning meetings and they had evening meetings, and a lot of the men were in factories or the farms. They couldn't go in the mornings, but they'd have prayer meetings and a preaching time, whoever could come. And then evening revivals for 6 weeks straight, every single night, and the place was jammed. The old tent meetings, Billy Sunday, who got saved as a drunk there in Chicago, man held the fastest time around the bases in baseball, played for the White Sox. He ran 14 seconds around from home plate back to home plate record. Just an amazing man. And he got saved as a drunk. And he said, I have to walk away from baseball. And he had such fire. He held the record for stolen bases. Just an amazing man. And Billy Sunday would preach. We had his notes here one time. And that was his from years ago. He'd run across the platform. He'd slide over there. They have pictures of him preaching like this. He'd stand on top of the pulpit. He had 1 foot here and one on the back rail of a choir, and standing up on top of it like that, preaching away. Oh my goodness, he was a fiery preacher. Revivals. I long for revival. I long for personal revival. I don't want to be a dead Christian. Dead, everything's, well, how can we get out of here? Making my grocery list in church, thinking about this is boring, sending text messages. I want it not just for church, I want it to be 24/7. There's something in my heart. I love it when I dream that I dream about the things of God. I've held some of the greatest revival meetings the world has ever seen in my dreams. Oh, I tell you what, the crowds have come. And then I've held revivals. I stand up to preach and nobody comes. That scares me to death. I've held revival meetings in my dreams where I had a message and I forgot where it was. And I had one probably about a month or two ago, and I'm on revival, and I could not find my message. I said, turn with me in your Bible. And I had no idea where I was supposed to turn.
2: I would like you to take the Word of God, please, and turn with me in the New Testament book of 1 Timothy. If you have your Bible open, to 1 Timothy chapter 3. We'll begin with one verse in just a moment in 1 Timothy chapter 3. and verse 15. I want you to have fixed in your mind a truth God gives us concerning the pillar and ground of the truth. I don't know what kind of background most of you have, but I would assume that most of you know a little about God and His Word and the local church. Sometimes the information we have is picked up from places and pieced together. We hope properly pieced together, sometimes not so properly pieced together. We have our Bible open. We open 66 books, all combined into one, which is God's revelation of Himself to us. The Lord wants us to know Him. It's His desire to know Him. The Lord has that objective in mind with you. And when we have this book of the Bible, it is called a pastoral epistle. It's a book instructive for pastors. I believe it'd be a good idea if every person considering the pastorate would make a thorough study of this book of the Bible. When we come to 1 Timothy chapter 3, the Apostle Paul writes to Timothy, "But if I tarry long, thou mayest know how thou oughtest to behave thyself in the house of God, which is the church of the living God, the pillar and ground of the truth." If you're in the habit of marking things in your Bible, I want you, just for emphasis, to mark that wonderful expression that God gives to the church as the pillar and ground of the truth. The pillar and ground of the truth. I've said through the years, I'm no longer looking for the truth, searching for the truth. We found the truth in God's Word, in God's Son, the Lord Jesus Christ, who said, "I am the way, the truth, and the life. No man cometh unto the Father but by me." So I'm no longer looking for the truth. I'm searching in the truth, trying to discover what God has for us in His true Word of God. The Bible says, "Sanctify thy word," in the high priestly prayer of the Lord Jesus Christ. Then He says, "Thy word is truth." So when I hold the Bible in my hand, I'm holding the truth of God. Can you imagine God wanting us to know Him and know all about Him and giving us a book that delivers for us the truth of God within His pages? That's what we have. Now, when I started out as a boy, I had very little understanding of the church. My aunts, with whom I lived, took me to Sunday school with them at the Central Baptist Church in Selma, Alabama. I can still remember the Sunday school classes and the Sunday school contests and the Sunday school lessons and the Sunday school songs. Believe it or not, I can still sing the Sunday school songs. And I'm very grateful for all that influence. But I knew very little about the church. My family took me once to a special meeting where a church was having a Christmas program in Rockwood, Tennessee, and the children were participating in the Christmas program, as they do in many churches. And I had the opportunity to participate in that Christmas program. When the opportunity arose, I was told I had to have a certain type of robe to stand in for the shepherds in the Christmas program. And I think I've told you from time to time, there used to be places like along the side of the highway that sold chenille bedspreads and robes. I don't know exactly what that means, but I heard it said enough that I know that's what they said. And I remember my mother and father searching diligently through one of those places along the side of the highway to find the perfect robe to fit me as their oldest child, so I could take my place in the Christmas program. But the church was much more than the Christmas program. And the program of the church was much more than that particular Christmas event. When the Lord Jesus came to the coast of Caesarea Philippi when he was on earth with his disciples, he stopped one day and asked them a question. He said, "Whom say ye that I am?" And they started answering him, of course. And they said, "Some say thou art John the Baptist, some Jeremiah, one of the prophets." But he said, "But whom say ye that I am?" It's so interesting to study those times when Jesus taught his disciples, questioned them, and brought certain things to their minds. Peter, of course, stepped forward and said, "Thou art the Christ." Christ is a title. The anointed one of God, the promised Messiah, "Thou art the Christ." All of that wrapped up in that statement that he gave. And all of the Jewish people were looking for the Christ, and he said, "We identify you as the Christ." And Jesus answered him back, "Blessed art thou, Simon Bar-Jonah, Simon, son of Jonas. For flesh and blood hath not revealed it unto thee, but my Father which art in heaven." And then he made this amazing statement. He said, "Upon this rock, this confession of faith that I am the Christ, I will build my church, and the gates of hell shall not prevail against it." When he used the word church, he used a word that was commonly in use. There were other assemblies, called out assemblies, but he used the term that meant called out assembly, called out from among all the people. "I'm calling you out from all the people to build my church, my called out assembly, and the gates of hell shall not prevail against it." When the great apostle Paul came to know Jesus as his Savior on the Damascus Road, when he returned to Jerusalem, he sought out the church in Jerusalem. He tried to find them. Now, there were thousands and thousands of people in Jerusalem, but there was a group of people in Jerusalem that had identified themselves with none other than the Lord Jesus Christ. They not only professed that Christ was the only Savior of the world and had asked God to forgive their sin and by faith trusted Christ as their Savior, they had obeyed him in believer's baptism. By that, we mean they went into the water, were baptized, went under the water, came up out of the water, picturing the death and burial and resurrection of the Lord Jesus. They identified with Christ. Paul, the Bible says, sought out that group in Jerusalem. And he said to them, "I want to join myself with this group." They were frightened of Paul because he had a reputation of killing Christians. But he'd been converted and God had changed his life. And now he wanted to be identified with the group that he had once persecuted. Now we come through the centuries and the church continues. And it's still what the Bible says it is. We still define the Bible as the Word of God and say the Word of God is the final authority for our faith and practice. If you want to know what we are to believe, we're Bible-believing people. And because the Bible is inerrant and eternal, every generation has the Word of God for them. And so when you find people who follow the Lord, they identify with the Bible, just as we identify with the Bible. The Bible is our book. We believe it tells us not only who we are, but how we're to live, how we identify ourselves. And so when someone says you're a Christian, you ought to be happy about that, because they're following, you're following the Lord Jesus and you're identified as a Christian. That ought to be the thing that's characteristic of your life. But no Christian ought to be just floating around in the world. He or she ought to be identified with a local church. And that local church needs to be following the Word of God, which liveth and abideth forever. And the Bible teaches us that that Christian in that local church is a part of the pillar and ground of the truth. So you ought to have every reason to believe when you find a church and find people who identify with that church, you ought to be able to find people who are identified with the truth. No doubt about it. Now I want you to hold your place here just a moment and turn with me back in the Word of God to the Old Testament, would you? To the book of Hosea, the 4th chapter. So many of these Old Testament prophets tell us much about what we're dealing with in this hour. But in the 4th chapter of Hosea, the Word of God says, "Hear the word of the Lord," verse 1, "ye children of Israel, for the Lord hath a controversy with the inhabitants of the land, because there is no truth, no mercy, nor knowledge of God in the land." Would you mark that in your Bible? And I want to ask why. God is addressing his people Israel. This is before the New Testament church, but these are God's people because God has always had a people. Are you part of the people of God? People who study theology and things about the church call me a dispensationalist. Now, that may mean nothing to you, but for me, they've identified me as a person who makes a difference between Old Testament Israel and the New Testament church. And I do make a difference because the church is the New Testament church. It is the New Testament assembly. It is the called out assembly, called out to Christ, identifying with the Lord Jesus Christ. But in these days of the Old Testament, before the New Testament church, God says, we're looking throughout the land. We're searching the country. And guess what? Hear the word of the Lord, you children of Israel, for the Lord hath a controversy with the inhabitants of the land, because there is no truth, nor mercy, nor knowledge of God in the land. Who do we blame for that? May I make it a little more personal? If I come to you today and say, we're missing truth in our land. We have an absence of mercy in our land. We have an absence of the knowledge of God in our land. The question naturally follows, for whom do we hold responsible for getting the truth and the mercy of God and the knowledge of God in our land? And someone who's thinking may quickly say, well, the church, the local assembly, is to be the pillar and ground of the truth. You have every right to expect when you go to a church or a part of a church or you hear somebody speaking in a church that you're going to hear the truth. It's the pillar and ground of the truth. The simple thing is, God has always had the same way of doing his work. I want you to turn with me again, if you would please, to the book of Deuteronomy. In the book of Deuteronomy, we come to the 6th chapter. This is a very serious thing. The Lord called out a people to be his people, and to them and through them, he was going to make himself known to the whole world. That's how he chose to do it. He found a man named Abraham, and he chose that man to work through and to reveal certain things to and through that man and create a people on earth who would make God known to all other people. He even went so far as to choose a piece of land. If you put Europe and Asia and Africa together, if you place them together and squeeze them tight in all the globe, all the surface of the earth, and connected Asia and Africa and Europe, you put a piece of land in the middle of it. The tiniest piece of land. You could measure it north to south. You could talk about rivers and talk about bodies of water. And you would put that little tiny piece of land, and looking at it closely, you would see it touches Europe, what we know today as Europe. It connects what we know today as Africa, and it connects what we know today as Asia. Isn't that something? And when God chose to reveal himself and to send his son in the world, he put him on that little piece of land. Hence, we call it the Holy Land. And there were areas where people lived that provided fresh water and travel. They named that too. Because when people traveled, they traveled the known world through Asia, Africa, and Europe, and they traveled all of them through that little land bridge, is referred to, through that little land bridge, and they call that the Holy Land. Interestingly enough, not only did God do that, God placed them on that land bridge so that anything that happened on that land bridge, for instance, miracles that Jesus performed, great things God did, people traveling from Africa to Asia to Europe, crisscrossing through that land bridge, would tell those amazing stories and reveal things about God. And when Jesus Christ came into the world and became a man without ceasing to be God, God chose that land bridge to put his son on that land bridge. It's amazing how God did that, because God has a certain way to do his work, and he's always done it the same way. So, now, he chose a people, and for those people, God placed those people on that chosen land bridge, and he revealed himself to those people. Centuries came and gone. Centuries passed. The Son of God came to be the Savior of the world. God kept his promise, and the Savior arrived right where God said he'd arrive, in the very place, in the very part of that land bridge, in a place called Bethlehem. And Jesus did his ministry in that area. And he taught the people, this is the way the work's to be done. If you have your Bible open to the book of Deuteronomy, I want you to notice in Deuteronomy chapter 6, the Word of God says, let's begin reading at verse 2, that thou mightest fear the Lord thy God, to keep all his statutes and his commandments, which I command thee, thou and thy son and thy son's son, all the days of thy life, that thy days may be prolonged. Hear therefore, O Israel, and observe to do it, that it may be well with thee, that ye may increase mightily, and the Lord God of your fathers hath promised thee in the land that floweth with milk and honey. He says in verse 4, hear, O Israel, the Lord our God is one Lord. And thou shalt love the Lord thy God with all thy heart and with all thy soul and with all thy might. And these words which I command thee this day shall be in thine heart. And thou shalt teach them diligently unto thy children. Thou shalt talk of them when thou sittest in thine house, when thou walkest by the way, and when thou liest down, and when thou risest up. And God goes on to say, if you keep my word and these commandments and these statutes, if you get them in your heart, if you teach them to your children, and then if you teach your children that they must teach them to their children, that's the way God's work is to be done. He doesn't have any other way to do it. The same principle he carried forth for us into the New Testament. When the Lord Jesus established the church, when he said, upon this rock I'll build my church, and the gates of hell shall not prevail against it. And the same thing he taught the Jews, his chosen people, the same thing he taught Israel to do is what he taught his people to do. As the same thing we're trying to do now. Somebody has to get the truth of God's word. Some person becomes the person to whom and through whom God works. He actually says in the little book I read from in 1 Timothy that we are to continue in the things which thou hast learned, has been assured of, knowing of whom thou hast learned them. In other words, God is to nail it down in your heart, you're to get it fixed in your mind, and you're to teach it to others, and they're to teach you others. And in particular, the father is to teach his children, and the children are to teach their children. God has no other way to do it. That's just the way it's done. And so not only does what God says be promoted to people that way, the truth is passed from one generation to the next just that way. The truth. So, I'm a father. I'm to know the truth. I have two sons. I am to teach those sons the truth. They're responsible for teaching their children the truth. It's as simple as could be. It's the way God made it, and he said it's not going to be done any other way. Except there's some animals who get involved in it. I mean by that, they don't behave like human beings that God ordained to behave a certain way. They behave without knowledge and understanding, without reason. They think they can take a generation that's been taught the truth. They think they can take a generation that's been taught certain things to be done a certain way. And it makes no difference if they change at all. We've come into the Lord's table. In the New Testament, when the Lord established this memorial supper, it was to be done in remembrance of him. And as it's done in remembrance of him, only those who know him as their personal Savior, who've identified with him, I believe, in believers' baptism, who stood in the water where the water crosses their body like Jesus dying on the cross and was buried in the water like Jesus buried in the grave and come up out of the water like Jesus came out of the grave alive forevermore. Who've identified with a local body of believers just like Paul coming to Jerusalem and said, I want to join with God's people. I've been against God's people. I made a mistake. But I want to identify with God's people. And he identified with God's people. And was sent out to do the same thing. Now, I'm saying to you, sometimes people don't think the church has any meaning. Sometimes they think it can mean anything they want it to mean. They think they could do anything they want to do. But they're short-sighted. More like an animal than a human being God created. And careless about their God-given responsibility to pass the truth from one generation to the next. Now the Lord said through Paul to Timothy in 1 Timothy chapter 3 and verse 15, when you establish the church, it's unlike anything else. The founder is the Lord Jesus. You have no right to monkey with it. It was established by the Lord, and the gates of hell shall not prevail against it. And it will be the pillar and ground of the truth in all these generations. We have to keep that right. So that's why we say the Bible is our sole authority. The Bible is our book. And what the Bible teaches is what we teach. Amen. What the Bible says to do is what we do. You may feel good about it, you may feel bad about it, but if it's the truth, it's to be followed. Because it's the pillar and ground of the truth. And by the way, when you start having your way instead of God's way, when you start doing anything you choose to do instead of exactly what God said to do, you're going to leave a generation of confused, mixed up, aimlessly drifting people with all kinds of things like, well, I feel good. I enjoyed this. But what about the truth being taught? What about the things Jesus said? What about what he's established? And by the way, what about the responsibility of someone who knows the Lord telling others who don't know the Lord the same thing he's been taught and having them understand how important and essential it is that they teach what they've been taught to others? And because the Bible never changes, that's the way it stays consistently given from one generation to the next. Now, some of you think you know more than God knows. And unfortunately, some of you know pastors who think they know more than God knows. They think somewhere or another they invented it. They didn't do any such thing. The Lord Jesus is the founder. He's the rock on which it's built. And it all ought to be according to what he says all the way through. I want you to turn to another verse of Scripture, would you please, in the book of Isaiah. I wish I had the time, and I may take the time, to preach these last chapters of the book of Isaiah. But in the 59th chapter of Isaiah, in the 14th verse, God gives a summary here, in a sense, a summary of why he's going to judge his people. It's very similar to what we found in the book of Hosea when there was no truth, no mercy, no knowledge of God in the land. But we come to the 59th chapter, and I encourage you to try to read this at your own leisure, to the 14th verse. And there's something I want you to mark very well. The Bible says in verse 14 of Isaiah 59, "And judgment is turned away backward." Does that sound good, yes or no? No. "And justice standeth afar off." Does that sound good or no? I can't hear you. The Bible says, "For," that's a wonderful little preposition telling you why, "for truth is fallen in the street." Truth is fallen in the street. Does that sound like a place you want to live? Yes or no? And I want you to know that our cities are filled with places where truth has fallen in the street. It's a land of anarchy, lawlessness, where people do what they want to do, what's right in their own eyes, and truth has fallen in the street. Truth has fallen in the street. What could you do when truth has fallen in the street? What do you need more than anything else? What do you need? You need truth. You need the Lord, you need God, and that truth comes from the Lord. The Bible says God's before all things, and so all truth proceeds from him. So if we're going to really do something to get things on the right path, we need to restore the truth from falling in the streets and get it to stand again in people's lives. Truth has fallen in the street. When you watch the news every day, when you hear the condition of our land each day, you hear it. Truth has fallen in the street. Well, who do you blame? Now, wait a minute. Who do you blame? Well, who had the responsibility? Who had the responsibility to make sure they were the pillar and ground of the truth? Well, I thought people wanted another way. I thought every man could do what is right in his own eyes. I thought one generation may have a different idea than the next generation. Well, that's why truth gets fallen in the street. And people say, we need to return to God. That sounds good. But we need to return to the biblical church and the order that God's commissioned.

saying to him, you're going to pastor a church where people have their own mind made up. You've got to have a fixed point of reference. Something is true. Something is true. And you know it to be true. How can you affect that city for the Lord? How can you help people to understand what is right and do it and teach it to their children, and so their children could teach it to their children? You know, it's a shame and disgrace to God. You used to be able to go to churches and find granddaddies and children and grandchildren sitting together in church, all hearing the same thing. Just like God says in Deuteronomy chapter 6. Just like the Lord says, but somebody got a bright idea. We're going to change everything. We feel better about this. I had somebody tell me the other day, I was trying to counsel him, and I looked for him at the church on the Lord's Day. And they said, well, they're not going to come here on the Lord's Day because they want music that has more life in it. I wonder who they're talking about. I wonder if it has the life of the Spirit of God in it, and if it's truth. Singing should be held to the same standard that preaching's held to. It's truthful. But there are generations after generations who decide they want something else. And we need to bring it back to what God says in His Word. I wish I could really pour my heart out to you. I wish I could show you the letters and emails I get from pastors, some who aren't old men, some who are. Some of their names you would know if you know anything about God's work in the world, who are heartbroken, because they have the idea that what they've stood for, tried to promote, teach, that a generation can get firmly fixed in their heart and teach it to the next generation, and that generation can get it firmly fixed in their heart and teach it to the next generation. Those men are brokenhearted because some young, foolish, sometimes preachers have taken a different route. And it's not some sort of preference they're looking at. It may start out that way. But is it true to God's Word? Don't you think that times after time, after being in this 56 years, don't you think I have many times when people come to me and say, what's wrong with you? My wife and I were in a meeting over 45 years ago where some preachers invited me to a meal after a service, and she was with me, and they said, Clarence, we need me to tell you something. And I said, sure, anything you can do to help me. And they said, we want you to know something. You're a dinosaur. They didn't think about dinosaurs like some children think about dinosaurs. They said, you're a dinosaur. And your breed, I became a breed, your breed is dying out. I'm not happy about this. But the men who were sitting at the table telling me that, three of them, one of them is dead. One of them is no longer in the ministry. And one of them is pastoring a church you could hardly recognize as a Christian church. And I'd like to turn the table back for a while and say, and I'm the dinosaur? And I don't want you to get the wrong idea. I'm not thinking it's right because I did right. But I was given something. My dear pastor gave it to me. I was entrusted with something. Some people who love God entrusted me with it.

0: I sat for 2.5, maybe 3 hours in an ordination council like this. And I made a declaration to men and women that I would stay with the truth. And they were strong enough to say things like this: if you ever depart from it, would you be willing to deny that we ordained you and just give it all up? And I said, yes. But by God's grace, I haven't departed from it. And someday, I'm going to see those men and women who were sitting in that room, that auditorium, and I want to answer to them, God helping me. Help me. Will you help me? I want to say to them, I tried to continue what I was taught because it's the truth. And we tried to stay with the truth. It's not the easiest thing. It's not the hardest thing, but it's not the easiest thing to answer one generation after the next. I'm sorry. We believe this is God's way. We're going to stay in God's way. This is the pillar and ground of the truth. Amen. Now, when the Bible was about finished, the last things written were just about written. We come near some of the end books. I want you to turn to one of them with me. Would you please? The Apostle John outlived so many of the others. And he wrote the Gospel according to John. He wrote the Revelation. He wrote 3 other books. 1 John, 2 John, 3 John, epistles. And you come to the 3 John. Just one chapter, just 14 verses. And this is what he wrote. He's an old man now. His walk and work is coming to a close. He's the man who laid his head on Jesus' chest, who wrote of the Lord Jesus. He was the disciple that Jesus loved. He was the last of those to live. And he wrote in the 4th verse of 3 John, I have no greater joy than to hear that my children walk in what? Truth. Let's read it aloud. I have no greater joy than to hear that my children walk in truth. You may make a big splash. You may sound off something loud and clear. But the vital thing, the essential thing, are you still walking in the truth? That's what God gave us. Please don't miss that. The church is the pillar and ground of the truth. I don't expect to go to Washington and hear the truth. I don't expect Washington to come to me and hear the truth. But I do expect to go to the church and hear the man of God tell me the truth. Amen. To live it, to preach it, to teach it, to sing it. Because that's my God-given responsibility. Amen. And I expect some young person to grow up and say, I was in that church. And I tell you what I believe. I believe what God's word says because that's what they told me. That's what they taught me. And I believe it. For some people, I tell them, I'm a university graduate. I'm a seminary graduate. I went into the classrooms and heard the lectures on creation, evolution, anthropology, geology, all of it. I had my faith challenged. It needed to be. But I remember what Jesus did. that he died and he was buried.
1: Amen.
0: And that he rose from the dead.
1: Amen.
0: And none of them died for me, was buried for me, and rose from the dead for me. None of them. Praise God, he ever liveth.
1: Amen.
0: And he ever liveth now to make intercession for us. And he left us with what he founded, the Church of the Living God. And he established it as the pillar and ground of the truth.
1: Amen.
0: Don't ever leave that. Let's pray together, maybe. I'd like you to take the Word of God, please, and turn with me in the Old Testament. We're going to begin with one verse of Scripture in the Old Testament, book of Numbers, if you have your Bible open there, to Numbers chapter 13. And we'll begin reading in just a moment in verse 17 of Numbers chapter 13. I'm speaking today on the subject of courage. Without courage, nothing else can be done. One of my historical heroes is a man by the name of Winston Churchill. You and I can debate about whether or not he truly knew the Lord Jesus as his Savior, but he believed they fought World War II to save Christian civilization. Churchill said, "The greatest of all human qualities is courage, because it's the quality from which all other qualities can come." When you have your Bible open to the 13th chapter of Numbers, Moses has gathered the people of God together. He's sending out a spy to spy out the land. After all these years, they've come to the crossing, to the place in Kadesh Barnea where they can cross into the promised land that God has promised them. And so a member from each tribe has been chosen to spy out the land. And the Bible says, beginning with verse 17, "And Moses sent them to spy out the land of Canaan and said unto them, Get ye up this way southward and go up into the mountain and see the land, what it is, and the people that dwell therein, whether they be strong or weak, few or many, and what the land is that they dwell in, whether it be good or bad, and what cities they be that dwell in, whether in tents or in strongholds, and what the land is, whether it be fat or lean, whether there be wood therein or not, and be ye of good courage, and bring of the fruit of the land." Now the time was the time of first ripe grapes. If you're in the habit of marking things in your Bible, I want you to mark this expression, if you would please, in the 20th verse, "And be of good courage." The emphasis on courage. I've been praying and waiting to bring this message. I gave a series of messages on the life of Joshua and killing the kings of Canaan. But none of that could have happened without courage. All that we are the blessed beneficiaries of is because of courage. Courage anchored in the right thing. Courageous men and women fill our past and have provided for us the present and future that we now enjoy. Courage. What is a courageous Christian? What is courage? I want us to look at the Word of God and ask God to speak to us about this subject. Courage. Notice, please, when we turn further into our Bibles, the Word of God tells us when they spied out the land, they came back. And the Word of God says when they came back with an evil report. And in chapter 14 and verse 1, the Bible says, "And all the congregation lifted up their voice and cried, and the people wept that night." They'd been delivered from Egyptian bondage. They'd gone through the plagues that God sent upon Egypt. They'd traveled through great peril. They crossed through the Red Sea. God had provided water and food for them. And here they are on the threshold of everything God promised. And Moses sent out spies to spy out the land to bring back a report. 12 spies went out, 10 came back and said, "The land is everything we thought it would be and could be. But there are giants in the land and we're like grasshoppers in their sight." You remember that. Two of them, Joshua and Caleb, said, It is just the way they say, but we can take it. God will enable us to take it. And in the very words when they said in verse 33 of chapter 13, and there we saw the giants, the sons of Anak, which come of the giants, and we were in our own sight as grasshoppers, and so we were in their sight. Caleb began to speak. And in verse 7 of chapter 14, the Bible says, and they spake unto all the company of the children of Israel, saying, the land which we pass through it to search it is an exceeding good land. And he said, Joshua and Caleb, now, if the Lord delight in us, then he will bring us into this land and give it us, a land which floweth with milk and honey. Only rebel not ye against the Lord, neither fear ye the people of the land, for they are bread for us. Their defense is departed from them, and the Lord is with us. Fear them not. But all the congregation bade stone them with stones. And the glory of the Lord appeared in the tabernacle of the congregation before all the children of Israel. And the Lord said unto Moses, how long will this people provoke me? Moses intercedes and he tells the Lord, if you kill them out here in the wilderness, the Egyptians are going to know that our God is not what we said he is. They're going to think that at least. Deal with us differently. And God said to Moses, all these unbelievers who are 40 years old are 20 years old and older. After this 40-day searching of the land, all these people who are 20 years old and older are going to die in this wilderness. They're going to wander here for 40 years before they can cross in the land. If you think that's all of it, read the chapters to follow. Rebellion begins against Moses. The earth opens up, and rebellious men led by Korah are swallowed up into the earth. 250 of them are killed immediately by fire. The Word of God goes on to tell us, not only did that happen, but if you'll turn with me, please, into the 16th chapter, the wrath of God is coming out upon them. And the Bible says, now, verse 49, they that died in the plague were 14,700 besides them that died about the matter of Korah. Think of that. 12 men go out, 10 come back and say, we have no courage. We will not trust God. We will not believe God. We have no faith. It can't be done. 2 men come back and says, we have faith in God and we have courage. We can take the land. Rebellion begins. They want to kill the 2 people who said we can take it. There's always something interesting about a crowd that wants to stone the messenger that gives the message they don't want to hear. But the end result of this, just the beginning end result of it, is now 14,700 people are dead. 250 died at one time. Another group died as the earth opened up and swallowed them because there was no courage. No courage. The land was there. The land represents all that God has for us. Canaan is not our heaven. It's what God wants us to enjoy while we're here on earth. But it cannot be taken without courage. When Moses sent out the spies, let's go back there for a moment. And I want you to hear again what Moses said as he sent out the spies in chapter 13 in verse 20. Be ye of good courage. After this episode, as Moses was about to die, we come to the 31st chapter of Deuteronomy. And in verses 6 and 7, Moses gives this parting word. And he says in Deuteronomy chapter 31 and verse 6, be strong and of a good courage. Fear not, nor be afraid of them. For the Lord thy God, he it is that doth go with thee. He will not fail thee, nor forsake thee. And Moses called unto Joshua and said unto him in the sight of all Israel, be strong and of a good courage. There it is again. Courage, courage. For thou must go with this people unto the land which the Lord has sworn unto their fathers to give them, and thou shalt cause them to inherit it. He says now to the new leader, Joshua, you cannot do this without courage. Come to Joshua chapter 1, if you would please. And the Bible says, now after the death of Moses, the servant of the Lord, it came to pass that the Lord spake unto Joshua, the son of Nun, Moses' minister, saying, now remember, Joshua is one of the two spies that went out, that came back and said, we can take it. And God is speaking to Joshua. And he says in verse 2, Moses, thy servant is dead. Now therefore arise, go over this Jordan, thou and all this people, unto the land which I do give to them, even to the children of Israel. There's a rather youthful group, all except Joshua and Caleb. Joshua and Caleb are 40 years older than they were when they came to Kadesh Barnea, the place they were to cross over and go in. And everyone else that was over 20 years of age is dead. So for 40 years, you've had the longest funeral procession in human history, for 40 years. Don't you imagine they guessed after a little while, who's going next? All our old people are dying. Actually, all the faithless people are dying. They're saying all those who had no courage are dying. What God is saying to us, we're not crossing over into some part of the world, in another part of the world where they crossed over into Canaan's land there. But we are alive today in this 21st century and have our Canaan land, the rich life God wants to give us, the abundant life God wants to give us, all the blessings God has for us, for you, for me, and for this church. And he says to every one of us, you're going to die in the wilderness and never get what I have for you if you don't have courage. You can watch people. Find the courageous ones. You see them. They don't sit like statues and wood fence posts and say nothing. There's life in them. Life stirring in them. We need people that have life stirring in them. They're still excited. Many people die when they're about 40 years old and they get buried when they're about 80. I want to keep myself alive. I want courage to do what God's given us to do. I want this church to be alive and have the courage to do what God's given us to do. There are more unsaved people in our county now than there were 30 years ago. Our country is in greater need now than it was 30 years ago. We celebrate on a Memorial Day those we memorialize who gave their lives so we might move forward, stay safe, follow our dreams, find what God has for us. But it's not right just to live on a memory when God has so much ahead for us. But it requires courage. Every man has to be courageous. Every woman has to be courageous. Every young person has to be courageous. Every child has to be courageous. Mothers have to be courageous, guiding their homes and speaking with their children, helping their husbands, enabling their husbands, actually meeting the needs that no one else but they can meet in a marvelous way. I am a stronger man. I'm not as strong as Alter, but I'm a stronger man because the courage my wife has to say to me, no, or go, Oh, that's what God's given you to do. Now face it and go after it. You say, I thought women were just to sit quiet, be still, and say nothing. Well, then you're dumb. You're just dumb. Women are to speak up. Speak out. What about this meek and quiet spirit? They just have to speak up and speak out in the right place at the right time. The greatest preaching I've ever heard is from my wife. That shouldn't surprise anyone who's married. I just thank God she does it in the car, in the bedroom, in the living room at home, and not jumping up here trying to help me in the pulpit. Every woman has to be a courageous woman to accomplish what God's given her to do. There's nothing cowardly about being a mother and being a wife, especially if you're a Christian woman and try to live by the Christian guidelines of the Word of God. It takes courage to do that. Every man needs courage. This is an age of the demasculization of mankind. One of our men said he went to a doctor recently and sat in the office, went up to the person who's receiving patients and was asked, as the nurse or the worker in the office looked at him, she knew from looking what he was, but she said, I must ask you, are you a man? Are you a woman? That's shocking to me. Shocking to me. That's the age in which we live. There's more than one state in America now where parents can put an X on their child's birth certificate and decide later what the baby is or what they want this baby to be. It takes courage for a man to be a father and a husband and a leader today. Courage. Moses said, we're here, fellas. We're at the line where we cross over. We have Canaan's land before us. We must face it with a warring campaign with enemy nations, which Joshua later did, killing 31 kings and their nations. But Moses said, I've led you to this point. Now you must be courageous. Courageous. It takes courage for a young Christian person to honor the Lord and stand up for the Lord, especially in this day and hour. You don't have to be mean-spirited about it. No one has to be hypocritical about it, better than thou art about it. But it takes courage to say, no, I'm going this way. That's not for me. Young ladies especially have to have courage. Young girls especially have to have courage. But they're not only saying no to the world and no to the way of the world, they're saying no to many a young man. I saved myself for God and God's choice for me. And you have to be courageous to do that. You see, we've forgotten about courage. We think some plan will get us through, some promotional program, something we can dream up doing, some way of working it out. It just takes raw bone courage to dig in and stand up for God and be the person God wants you to be. Now, where does it come from? Where would it come from in my life and for your life? Where does the courageous Christian find courage? When the book of Joshua opens, Moses is dead and Joshua has all this responsibility thrust upon him. They could have said, like most today, let's find a committee to tell us what to do now. Fully owned committees. They may be necessary for some little task to get done on some time period. You need a man or a woman who'll be courageous to get it done, an individual. Someone said a camel is really a horse that a committee put together.
2: We need men and women. When I see these young people singing for the Lord, serving the Lord, working for the Lord, ministering for the Lord, and I see our children speaking up for the Lord and coming to church, I think, God, make a courageous young man out of this child. Lord, make a courageous young woman out of this girl. We need courage. Joshua had seen it all. He was born in Egyptian bondage. He went through the plagues. He knew when the death angel passed through and the blood was on the door, and he knew they were spared because the blood was there and the death angel passed over. He knew how they rose up to march out of Egypt and came to the Red Sea, and the army of Pharaoh was behind them and rock walls beside them and the Red Sea in front of them. He knew he was there when the sea opened up, and he watched as God led them through on dry ground. He saw God bring water out of a rock and food from the sky. He witnessed it all. He loved and served Moses, and now Moses is dead. And God needs another man, another person to lead. And look what he says to him. Moses, my servant, is dead, verse 2 of Joshua 1. Now therefore, arise, go over this Jordan, thou and all this people, unto the land which I do give to them, even to the children of Israel. Every place that the sole of your foot shall tread upon, that have I given you, as I said unto Moses. By the way, he didn't take the land by sitting still. He didn't take the land by cheering someone else on. He said, get out there, Joshua, and put your foot on it. And every place you put your foot, I'm going to give it to you. Think of that. It's like a committee told me one time years ago, wonderful people, but they said, our church, just like a car, this needs a driver. Wonderful people. But I got in the car and started driving, and some of them bailed out. They said, it's like a bull. You just have to take the bull by the horns. They don't tell you that the bull doesn't like you grabbing his horns sometime. You have to develop courage. And he said, now where you put your foot, somebody else, by the way, has already got their foot on it. And it's going to be your foot or their foot. And so this was these warring campaigns. One of my great friends is going through great trial right now. I sent him a message early this morning. I'm praying for you. He's in another time zone. I said, when you awaken, know that I've prayed for you already. And I put on the text, the victory is in the battle, not after the battle. It's in the battle. And while you're in this battle, God is going to be with you and encourage you. Take heart. Press on. And I say to you, he's in that battle. If he lives, he'll be in another and another and another and another. That's just the way it is. And courage is needed. I could say, without you raising your hands, all of you who are parents and have children and have had them grow up in your home, you thought you went through one battle at a certain age, and boy, now we made it through that one, only to face another one. And you'll face another one, and another one, and another one. That's life, isn't it? That's just the way it happens. That's life. And God said to Joshua in verse 6, be strong and of a good courage, for unto this people shalt thou divide for an inheritance the land which I swear unto their fathers to give them. He says in verse 9, have not I commanded thee, be strong and of a good courage, be not afraid, neither be thou dismayed, for the Lord thy God is with thee whithersoever thou goest. Would you write down a thing or two? You have to have courage when other people don't have it. Sometimes a husband has to have courage when his wife doesn't have it. And I'll tell you the truth, I know from experience, sometimes a wife has to have courage when her husband doesn't have it. Sometimes you have to have courage on your job to make a decision, to be forthright, to stay with integrity, to do the right thing. Everything wants to cave in, and everyone wants to cave in with it. But you are called upon to be courageous. Courageous. Do the right thing. Many a good man melts for money. Many a good man melts for money. You know why? He has no courage. Courage. There are other things people melt and give in for. It requires courage. We must know that as children of God, we're called on to be courageous when others have lost their courage. Mr. Zinker told me he read something in the English news when they were reviewing World War II in this day and time. They said if the Nazis came after us now, something like this, and I paraphrase, they'd say, "We surrender." The crowd now would say, "We surrender if you just give us all new cell phones." It'd be humorous if we didn't think it's probably true. Think of it. So we must be courageous when others are not courageous. God help me. That's what God has called me to do. Not to pussyfoot around and whine, pamper my wounds. No, no, no. And I'm giving this message just to let you know that my feet are still in the fire. They're still trying to find ground to press on. I'm dreaming and have visions of things God wants us to do. I just want you to know I'm still in it. You know, I'm not an old lion with no teeth. I'm an older lion with lots of teeth still showing. Amen. It comes if we have courage. God give us courage. God give me courage. The weakest person can make a strong, supposed strong person cower. Yes. If you don't believe me, try to be a bold witness in a public place. Especially if someone of the opposite sex is being kind to you. Stand up for Jesus, ye soldiers of the cross. Courage. The second thing I'd like for us to give some emphasis to is the foundation of courage. Where does it come from? You must have this settled before you're called on. Listen to the verse again that I just read in Joshua chapter 1, verse 9. Have not I commanded thee, be strong and of a good courage? Be not afraid, neither be thou dismayed. For the Lord thy God is with thee whithersoever thou goest. Courage comes out of our faith. That's an important thing to write it down. I hope just like that. Courage arises out of our faith. In verse 25 of chapter 10 in the same book of Joshua, the Bible says, and Joshua said unto them, fear not, nor be dismayed. Be strong and of a good courage, for thus shall the Lord do to all your enemies against whom you fight. God is assuring Joshua, you go into battle, you get in the fight, God will certainly be with you. You be of good courage because God will be there with you. He told him in the first chapter in the 18th verse, whosoever be he be that doth rebel against thy commandment and will not hearken unto thy words in all that thou commandest him, he shall be put to death. Only be strong and of a good courage. Think of that. Again, one of the illustrations from World War II, and I hope you'll study a few of these things. There came a time when the Nazis had taken the French ships and French sailors were on them. And Mr. Churchill knew that those ships would be returned on England. And he did a decisive thing that required tremendous courage. He sank those ships. Because he knew there was a greater gain. It had to be done. And sometimes you're called upon to stand against someone who has once been a friend, once been by your side. I'm not trying to define something or say something specifically. I'm only trying to give you an example. God said to Joshua, when you make the decision I've told you to make and you take the stand I've asked you to, commanded you to make, when you march into battle the way I've asked you to march into battle, some may not march with you, but you continue and be strong. God is with you. The fountain of our courage, the foundation of our courage, the source of our courage is in our faith in God. If your faith in God is weak, your Christian courage will be weak. There are times in parenting that the only thing you know is this is what God says is right, and I'm going to do it. It may involve your own children. And by the way, that doesn't stop when they're babies or young people. And you have to reach into the resources God's given you in the body of faith you hold to about the Lord and find the courage to continue. All mistakes will be made. Sure they will. You'll appear overbearing, and sometimes you may be, especially if you have my personality. But we need courage. You know what churches are listening for and looking for today? Certainly not this one, though there might be people among us who think this way. They want some panty-lace preacher who gives good Bible lessons that they can boss around. What they need is somebody to take the horns of the pulpit and preach the Word of God with such holy fire, they're afraid to touch Him. You say, afraid? Yes. If there's no fear in leadership, there's no leadership. Now let's make sense about it. God help us to be courageous people. The same Lord Jesus who turned over the tables of the money changers in the temple is the same Lord Jesus who received children into His arms and poor and hurting people into His arms. The one who embraced the leper also spoke sternly and strongly to the religious leaders who were hypocrites. Courage. Where is the source of our courage? How many of you know there's been a time when you were called on to be courageous and you failed? I must say, I've been there. I've been there when God says, it's your moment to witness. Tell that person about the Lord. Speak to them compassionately. Speak to them now about Jesus Christ, their soul's salvation, and I was too cowardly to do it. You see, I was looking at them and weighing them against me. I should have been looking at God and weighing them against God and who God is and what God wanted. The only place we're going to find the foundation for our courage that we need is in the Lord. If you've asked God to forgive your sin and by faith trusted Jesus Christ as your Savior, and you say, I'm a Christian, I've been born again, that means you have God's life in you, the life of God living in your soul. You have the life of God living in your soul. How strong are you in that life? How large have you allowed God to be in your life? Look, this goes without saying, and I may not say it the best way it could be said, but if there ever was a day when we need courageous Christians, this is the day. This is the day. When there are states in America where you can wait to determine the sex of your child later in life and you choose their gender, what's happened to us? When there are people running in the World Olympics who are not women, but running as women, what's happened to us? When there are schools across our nation and in other nations who are so confused about sexual gender, what's happened to us? What about the mother who came to a university in Florida to visit her daughter, and now her daughter had taken all kinds of hormonal things and met her with a full beard, hair on her chest, reduction of certain things on her body from the medicine she had taken, and said, "I'm no longer your daughter, I'm your son." What's happened to this nation? We've had a failure in courage. Courage. In our own university, here in town, not long ago, they're trying to concoct some new language to call people by other names that did not identify them as men or women. We've had enough evil things come out of this place. We don't need something else. God help us. And I'm a graduate of there. But somebody courageously stood up and said, "It won't go any further." Thank God for that. Then I'll give you a third thing, if you'll write it down, please. And that is, when we have courage, we need to encourage other people with it. I want you to turn to the New Testament with me, would you please? And by the way, this is one of those messages when I've left out more than I've preached, and you're saying, "Thank God." But anyway, in Matthew, in Acts chapter 28, Paul has been through all this peril. He comes to Rome as a captive. And we've seen his travels, and we know that the captive became captain on more than one occasion. But now he arrives in Rome, and the 28th chapter of Acts, the last chapter of the book, the Bible says in verse 14, "Where we found brethren," the plural pronoun is used here because the human penman, Luke, is giving a testimony, "where we found brethren and were desired to tarry with them 7 days. And so we went toward Rome. From thence, when the brethren heard of us, they came to meet us as far as Appia Forum and the Three Taverns, whom when Paul saw, he thanked God and took courage." You ought to mark that in your Bible. He thanked God and took courage. There have been moments in my life when another Christian, a child, an older teenager, man or woman, has given me a word from God of gratitude, and it's caused me to take courage. I say to you, all of us have a responsibility to be courageous. All of us. All of us have a responsibility before God to be courageous Christians. But also, we have a responsibility to encourage others. These people met Paul to encourage him, and he thanked God. And as a result of them, he took courage. Many a time someone has shared something with me that has been a blessing. It's caused me to take courage to keep on looking to the Lord, believing God. Something you may consider as insignificant is out in the, about in the town or on some place, "I'll see you Sunday, Pastor." Or, "Thank God for the message, Pastor." Or a note I've opened that says, "We thank the Lord you haven't caved in, Pastor." All of us need to do that. I said to our workers the other day, we've talked about mutual faith, Romans 1:12. Mutual love, the love we share for the Lord Jesus and enables us to share love toward one another. Mutual respect, because God made all men and we don't look down on any group of people. They're all souls for whom Christ died. I drove with one of our associates through the worst section of Knoxville yesterday making calls, and I said, we're responsible to reach these people because we must show mutual respect. Mutual submission. We can help one another. And I said to him, we need to add a fifth thing, and that is mutual appreciation. I said, I don't know how long ago, but sometime quite a while ago, it dawned on me that people don't have to come to church. They don't have to be here. And so I got up and said, I want to thank you for coming. I appreciate you being here. It's not a one-sided thing. I want you to have some appreciation that God's given you a pastor, and I believe you do. But I want you to know I have an appreciation for you because God's given me a people. And we're in this together. And if we are courageous, we can encourage others. Can you imagine Paul, through all he'd been through, seeing brethren, and when he saw them, he thanked God and took courage. Let's give someone an opportunity to take courage by expressing our appreciation for them. Would you bow with me in prayer?
0: I would like for you to take the Word of God, please, and turn with me to the book of 2 Timothy in the New Testament. 2 Timothy, the second chapter. And we're going to begin with one verse in 2 Timothy chapter 2 and verse 7. It's been a joy and privilege for me to preach through this book of the Bible. And I pray that God has used what we have found here to be a blessing and encouragement to you. The rule of Bible study and learning the Word of God begins with reading it. And I'm encouraging you to read the Bible. Read it devotionally. Read it. And then to search what you read. You're looking for the Lord, and you want to place the emphasis where God places the emphasis. Many times people preach and teach the Bible and do not give the emphasis properly. And the proper place to give the emphasis of the Word of God is to where the Lord obviously gives the emphasis. Then we learn the Word of God by comparing Scripture with Scripture. And the Lord reinforces truth to our minds and hearts through His Word. Then we memorize Scripture. There are certain passages from the Bible that all Christians ought to try to know. Now, the sad thing for many Christians is that you're Bible-less Christians. Your Bible is something you decorate your home with. That's what it's up to you to do. That's all you do. You're not interested in carrying the Bible, reading the Bible, searching the Bible, comparing Scripture with Scripture. And your life as a Christian is anemic and weak. What you do with the Bible is what you do with God. The attention you give to the Bible is the attention you give to God. Don't ever expect to be a strong Christian and be a Bible-less Christian.
3: Right.
0: Then after memorizing the Scripture, God wants us to meditate on His Word. And meditation is a wonderful thing when it's meditation on Scripture. It's giving thought to what God thinks. It's discovering more about the mind of God. We need to know the mind of God for our lives, We need to know the mind of God for our children. We need to know the mind of God for our churches. What is God's thinking? The Lord Himself says to us, come, let us reason together. Can you imagine the God of heaven and earth, the Creator God, inviting us to sit down, take His word, and being invited for Him to reason with us and appoint to us where He places the emphasis in His word? And all the Bible is a book about God. It's God's revelation of Himself. Can you imagine? He wrote a book about Himself, and every book of the Bible reveals God to us. It is God's divine revelation. It's supernatural. We would not have it without the supernatural work of the Lord. And so we believe that that revelation is supernatural. God speaks to us. We believe that revelation is the way God individually talks to us, giving us His direction. So when we've gone through a book of the Bible, like the book of 2 Timothy, what is the object of the Bible? What is the message God wants us to get? We can do with just a little study and finding out that the Apostle Paul is writing here his last thing. He's on his last imprisonment. He's writing to his son in the ministry. He refers to Timothy as his son in the ministry. From other scriptures, especially Paul's travels in the book of Acts, we find that Timothy was introduced to Paul. Timothy had a great testimony where he lived, highly recommended by the people of God. We know something about Timothy's mother and grandmother. We know that from a child, his mother and grandmother taught him the Word of God. And that's a pattern for everyone. We need to place a great emphasis on getting God's Word in the hearts and minds of children. But as we're reading and studying this book of 2 Timothy, we come to this amazing statement in the second chapter and the seventh verse. Paul is writing, of course, to Timothy, and he says, consider what I say, and the Lord give thee understanding in all things. Now, we have a dependence upon God to understand what is written in the Word of God. Paul says, consider what I say. So we ought to take as good a look as possible and searching the Scripture to find out what the Apostle says. We understand that he is giving us this through the inspiration of the Holy Spirit. God is guiding him in what to write. But just because we read it and we know, humanly speaking, who wrote it, sometimes we don't have the understanding we ought to have. So the apostle is writing from the Lord to us to say, God give you understanding. Most Christians live with some knowledge, different ideas, but understanding comes from the Lord. It's knowing the mind of God, something of the thought process of the Lord. The Bible tells us that His thoughts are not like our thoughts. His thoughts are higher than our thoughts. In other words, the way the Lord thinks and moves and works is what we find to be true about Him in His person. He is eternally present. Think about that. Eternally present. We believe when we read about God, we believe that God the Father and God the Holy Spirit and God the Son are all coexistent, eternally existent with each other. When we speak of the Lord Jesus, we're speaking of God. When we speak of the Holy Spirit, we're speaking of God. When we speak of God the Father, we're speaking of God. All persons in the Godhead are eternally present, and God speaks to us. There are specific assignments that each person of the Godhead takes. We know who created the world. God created the world. We know the work of the Holy Spirit in creation. We know from what we read in the Bible that God the Son is creator of the world. If you want to know about

that he's the creator God. And so the way we understand about man is to know God better. Sometimes you understand or don't understand. Maybe I understand or don't understand when I'm having difficulty with someone. It may be a difficulty in communicating with someone. But the greatest thing I can do is not try to understand that person, but to know the creator of that person better. And he reveals to us in the way he created us. He made us spirit, soul, and body. He created us in his image. He created us with a spirit. He breathed into us the breath of life. When we are born again, we're born of his spirit. And the Holy Spirit, God's Holy Spirit, comes to live in us. And so in our spirit, we have a conscience. He not only created in us a spirit, that's where God dwells when we know him. We have a soul. We learn from the Bible that we have intellect, emotion, and will in our soul. And we're to be guided a certain way as his creatures. In our body, we have five wonderful senses, unless something's happened to one of those senses, and we understand what those senses are. And God uses every means imaginable to communicate with us, because his desire is to communicate with us. He wants us to know him and to know his way. And so when the Apostle Paul writes here to his son in the ministry, he's really writing this last word to Timothy and saying to Timothy, I want you, by God's grace, to carry on the work that I've started. This is what you've been given to do. And I'm saying to you that the Lord Jesus Christ stood one day in a place called Caesarea Philippi, and he said to his disciples, upon this rock I will build my church, and the gates of hell shall not prevail against it. And then he taught us in his word that the local assembly, the church, is the body of Christ. We keep it in our mind to be precious. We treat the church as we would treat the Lord Jesus. Jesus actually walked on the earth when God became a man without ceasing to be God, and he walked on the earth in a body, robed in flesh. That's what the word incarnate means. He was robed in flesh, God robed in flesh, born of a virgin in a manger, and developed as a man. The name assigned to him in the scripture is Emmanuel, which means God with us, fully God and fully man. And so the Lord has created us in his image, and he wants to communicate to us. And so when Paul writes these words, all the things I've said and much more are behind these statements. Consider what I say. We have the cognitive processes to be able to consider what God says. We have the way to understand the things that God wants us to understand. We have spiritual sight and physical sight. And the Lord wants us to process the things through the spiritual person. And so, consider what I say. And then we have this conjunction, and the Lord give thee understanding in all things. Now, I deal with some people that I think absolutely have little or no understanding, because understanding comes from God, the Holy Spirit. He illumines his word. He speaks to us. And he gives us understanding about his word. So as we finish the study of this book, never thinking that it is the most thorough thing done, there are certain things I want to try to call to your attention and say, as we've let this particular book of the Bible wash through us, work in our minds, challenge us and point us in the things God wants us to understand. Let me just highlight some of those things.

0: I'd like you to write them down, would you please? Because no preacher really preaches to be heard. He preaches to be heard so he can be repeated. I am not just preaching to be heard. I want you to hear the things that I have been given by the Lord to say. But the reason I want you to hear them is to understand them and teach them to others. Let's write number one. Let's begin chapter 1, verses 1 and 2. Paul, an apostle of Jesus Christ, by the will of God, according to the promise of life which is in Christ Jesus, to Timothy, my dearly beloved son, grace, mercy, and peace from God the Father and Christ Jesus, our Lord. The very first thing I want you to see as we look in this book of the Bible, that we're laboring together with God and God's people. God has a people. Paul is communicating by this written word that God gives him to his son in the ministry, Timothy. And they're entering into God's work together. May the Lord guide us and help us understand that. You can meet God's people anywhere in the world. People have been born again. We're all children of the devil by nature. That's a hard thing to admit, but we're all children of the devil by nature. We must become children of God by faith. There has to be a time in our lives when we ask God to forgive our sin, recognize that Jesus Christ and Christ alone provides the way of salvation, and we ask Him to forgive our sin because He paid the payment for our sin, and invite Him into our lives. Remember, He became sin for us, He who knew no sin, that we might be made the righteousness of God in Him. Amen. It's God's will that none perish, but that all come to repentance. And if you're following the Lord and want God to have His way in your life, you've come to know Jesus as your Savior. And we're working together with God's people and with the Lord. That's the first thing we learn. Then I want you to read with me, please, what the Bible says. When I called remembrance, in verse 5, when I called remembrance the unfeigned faith that is in thee, which dwelt first in thy grandmother Lois and thy mother Eunice, and I am persuaded that in thee also. We learn from this book of the Bible that we have a heritage. Some have a greater heritage than others. But when anyone is invested in your life for the Lord and for the Lord's sake, and all of us could raise our hands and say, it was this woman, this man who taught me things of God. It's this person who showed me things in the Bible. Paul said to Timothy, your mother and your grandmother were used of God in your life. They had an unfeigned faith, a genuine faith. And now I understand from knowing you that you have the same faith, not pretentious, but real, genuine faith. God's people have a heritage. You have a heritage. Make much of it, because God has invested in your life. Then we come, please, to the seventh verse. This is one of my favorite verses in 2 Timothy. And the word of God says, for God hath not given us the spirit of fear, but of power and of love and a sound mind, a mind that's put together right. Our minds are polluted by sin. The Lord changes the way we think. All of our thought is self-centered and selfish until Jesus gives us a different mind. And He says to Timothy, God has not given us a spirit of fear. We live in a very fearful world. People are afraid of everything. They're afraid of their shadow. They're afraid of coming wars. Because we live in a world where we have 24-hour news releases coming to us, what's happening anywhere in the world is news to us immediately. And people are fearful. But the Bible says God has not given us the spirit of fear. He doesn't want us to be fearful people. That ought to speak to some of us because we fear everything. Now, I'll let you in a little secret. As you grow older, most of the time, your fears get worse. You can fear things you didn't fear in your youth. You can fear circumstances you didn't fear in your youth. But God hasn't given us that spirit of fear. You see, the truth of the matter is, we're not living descending lives. That's something we learn from the Bible. Most people want to talk about that descending life, and finally we grow old and die. There is a part of our life that is descending. But there is the real part of our life, which is the life we have in Christ, that is not descending, it is ascending. Amen. It's growing greater and greater, bigger and bigger, if I may use that word. It's an ascending life. We're moving toward God till finally we lay down this robe of flesh and soar beyond the stars and see the Lord face to face. That's ascending. And the greatest day that we'll ever live is the last day we live, if we're Christians, because that's the day we'll see Jesus face to face. You see, having that change is a part of God not giving us the spirit of fear, but of power and of love and a sound mind. Paul could have been haunted by fear. He was in the last imprisonment he would be in. Sometime soon, his head would be cut off. But he went out to meet God with holy boldness, wide awake to his circumstances, but not fearful, knowing the Lord was with him. And he tells Timothy, early on, you need to understand there's one great fear, which is the fear of God, that will relieve you from all other fears. I want you to write that down. Then let's look again, please, at what the Word of God says. We're never to be ashamed of the Lord's true followers. Immature Christians sometimes poke fun at people who are out and out for the Lord. But don't ever do that. The Bible says, not only has God not given us a spirit of fear, but in verse 8, be not thou therefore ashamed of the testimony of our Lord, nor of me, his prisoner, but be thou partaker of the afflictions of the gospel according to the power of God. He wrote this personal letter to Timothy and said, Timothy, don't ever be ashamed of me. What I'm suffering because I'm standing for the Lord. That's not something to be made fun of or be ashamed of. It's something to be honored. May God help us with that. May God help us. Then I want you to read again, if you would, please. In verse 10. But is now made manifest by the appearing of our Savior, Jesus Christ, who hath abolished death and hath brought life and immortality to light through the gospel. We need to understand that we're partakers of the gospel and we will never die. The Lord Jesus said, I'm the resurrection and the life. He that believeth in me, though he were dead, yet shall he live. And whosoever liveth and believeth in me shall never die. Can you imagine if you could travel through life knowing that you have eternal life? And it doesn't begin when you leave this earth. Eternal life begins when you trust Jesus Christ as your Savior. He is life eternal. That's what he said in John chapter 17 and verse 3. All these things are forming a foundation for Timothy. Verse 13, here's another one. Hold fast the form of sound words. Don't lose ground as a Christian. I meet many people through more than 55 years of pastoring and ministry. I meet many people who used to stand strong for the Lord, especially in the matter of witnessing and soul winning. They were vibrant, alive, telling people about Jesus, but not any longer. God said, don't lose what you've gained. Amen. It's awfully difficult not to lose what you've gained. Even Jesus bore down on this with his disciples because the world will choke things out. The world will crowd things out. I was talking to a woman just yesterday about the Christian life. She had questions for me, and I tried to help her. And I said, the Christian life is like this. It's not all the things you eliminate. If you stop doing all things that you think are not Christian, you might get the idea that this purification, and God wants his people pure, he wants his people holy. But it's not limiting your Christian life to getting rid of all those things, just like your Christian home. Your Christian home has more to do with what's in it than what you've taken out of it. The fact is, the Christian life is lived this way. It is making Christ so large in your life that other things are crowded out. The interest you have in the Lord and the Lord's work takes place over everything else that the world tries to attract you to. Oh, may God help us. Hold fast the sound of words. Then I want you to look at another one. Chapter 2, if you would please. The Bible says, thou therefore, my son, be strong in the grace that is in Christ Jesus. And the things that thou hast heard of me among many witnesses, the same commit thou to faithful men who shall be able to teach others also. Amen. The Christian life, Paul wrote to Timothy, is in training others to live the Christian life. You see, ideally, a Christian who grows and matures in the Lord is to teach someone else how to grow and mature in the Lord. Of course, you can't grow in the Lord unless you know the Lord. When you know the Lord, you grow. You grow by giving God his rightful place in your life. More of him and less of you. This is the whole heart of all that Paul is writing here. We are able to teach others also. Are you doing that? I'm going to say something that's going to shock you. As a matter of fact, I hope it shocks you. I hope it stings you a little. Some of you think you're wonderful Christians because you know certain things. But you're not a wonderful Christian unless you're helping someone else to live the wonderful Christian life. Are you doing that? Are you doing that? Surely you know there are more talkers than doers. May God help us. Paul said, we've got to teach others also. And then I gave you the verse when we started, consider what I say. And the Lord give thee understanding in all things. It's a spiritual thing. God gives us understanding. Then you come to the second chapter, the 13th verse. Here's an amazing statement that takes care of so much in life. Study to show thyself approved unto God, a workman that needeth not to be ashamed, rightly dividing the word of truth. I want you to mark the words approved unto God. You learn to live your life so you're pleasing God. That's the only audience you have. I've heard women say, I can never please my husband. Well, try pleasing the Lord. I've heard men say, I could never please her. Well, get back to trying to please the Lord. How do you think a pastor lives his life? Everybody's got something they want him to do. And they want to know if you've done the thing they're interested in. And sometimes you feel like you've failed so many people, why even try? But you have to live your life approved unto God. Is this what the Lord wants? Is this what God desires of my life? People have things they say about our church. I wonder what you say about our church. I've been here long enough that much of this church takes on my personality. And there's some real deficiencies in my personality. There's some deficiencies in my personality. We're born with a personality. We live with that personality and die with that personality. Personality is different from spirituality. But every person can be a spiritual person by yielding himself or herself to the Lord. And the apostle, he says, you study, you apply yourself. And you make sure that all of your work is to be approved unto God. Can you imagine how many things Timothy was going to run into pastoring a church in Ephesus? Perhaps different things than I would run into in my community. Perhaps different things than you would run into. Most of us say from time to time, the world's getting worse and worse. Sin is abounding. Grace is much more abounding. God is always greater. He's always greater. But in the end of the day, at the end of life, in the end of any episode you're going through, the only thing that matters is if I please the Lord. That's all right here in this book. Then we come to chapter 3. And the Bible says, this know also, that in the last days perilous times shall come. We need to be aware of this. Perilous times are coming. The storm is getting greater. It may be hidden from us now. But perilous times are coming. Are you preparing yourself to be living victoriously in those perilous times? Perilous times shall come. And these things that we've heard about all through the ages become so much more complex and characteristic in the last days. Perilous times coming. May God help us. You find yourself sometimes saying things you shouldn't say, and I'm saying things I shouldn't say. We almost feel sorry for people having to grow up in this age. When darkness is called light, sin is called good. The Bible gives these characteristics, more than 20 of these characteristics that characterize these perilous times. And then something else we need to know. I hope you're listening. The most dangerous thing we ever deal with is the thing that looks most like the truth, but is not the truth. The most dangerous thing we ever deal with is the thing that looks most like the truth, but is not the truth. Remember the list God gives. Men shall be lovers of their own selves, covetous, boasters, proud, blasphemers, disobedient to parents, unthankful, unholy, without natural affection, truce breakers, false accusers, incontinent, fierce, despisers of those that are good, just hating you because you're good, traitors, heady, high-minded, lovers of pleasure more than lovers of God. But here it is, verse 5. Having a form of godliness, but denying the power thereof, from such turn away. It is a shame and disgrace to God to see so many things that are called Christian that have nothing to identify with biblical Christianity. But they use all the same language. All the children, your children know, are engaged in this. Every home has this or that. There's never been such a time when people who are real Christians, who want to have a Christian home, have to take the stand for God that they have to take. Because the common language is, well, everybody does that. The most dangerous thing we deal with is the thing that looks most like the truth, but is not the truth. And God says, from such turn away. We understand that the hardest thing to say in your home is no. My wife and I raise children. We love them. We thank God for them. But it never ends. It never ends. To walk with the Lord, to seek to please only Him, requires saying no to the world, no to the flesh, and no to the devil. And sometimes it looks so inviting. And then to make bad matters worse, they make something Christian out of it. That's the most dangerous thing with which we have to deal. Then write this one down, please, at verse 14. But continue thou in the things that thou hast learned, hast been assured of, knowing of whom thou hast learned them. Follow things that are proven. Follow things that are proven. He says, Timothy, your job is to continue in the things that thou hast learned and hast been assured of. The Holy Spirit has worked in your life and made you sure of them. This is so powerful that God will help us. You're going to be called everything imaginable just because you want to follow the Lord. There are pastors all over the place who say to me, that Pastor Sexton is nothing but a legalist. That's their favorite word when they want to criticize me. And someday, just to pull their chain a little bit, why don't you ask them, what is a legalist? Is that a person who adds works to salvation? Who denies that salvation is faith in God, plus nothing and minus nothing? They have the idea, because they don't know, they have the idea that I'm preaching against terrible things that you ought to get rid of all the time. That's never been my ministry. Never. I believe certain things are wrong and we ought to forsake them, but why forsake them? Because we want Christ to be so big, so full, so vibrant in our life that He crowds those wrong things out of our lives. Amen. People say, well, you worship a little differently. What's different about it? We make the Lord the priority of our worship. We sing hymns that pass the same standard that we expect preaching to pass as far as what we say. If you take the music that some people use, it would never pass the standard that you apply to preaching to the Bible. But if we're worshiping God with that music, it ought to meet the same standards that the preaching meets. So I'm saying to you, get ready for it. Timothy, as they'd say today, put your big boy clothes on. Because you're going to have to take a stand. Just take the stand. Do it lovingly, compassionately. Don't be harsh and mean. But do what the Bible says. Speak the truth in love. There's no other way to do it. No other way to do it. And sometimes even your best family friends, who should not have become your best family friends, try to steal the most precious things from the people you love most that you've trained and devoted yourself to help. Oh, may God help us. But continue thou in the things which thou hast learned and hast been assured of. I know these things are true. I've been a gospel preacher and a pastor for 56 years. And not everybody that I know has changed, given up truth. Some of them are dead. But if they've taken a stand and stayed with it, if the churches are still desiring the right thing, it's because we found out long ago this is grounded in the Word of God and it is true. And I'll give you this one, chapter 4 and verse 1. I charge thee, therefore, before God and the Lord Jesus Christ, who shall judge the quick and the dead as appearing in his kingdom, preach the word. Be instant, in season, out of season. Reprove, rebuke, exhort with all longsuffering and doctrine. Stay with the word of God. It's our charge. Stay with the word of God. Give people the word of God. And then the uninterrupted teaching and preaching of the word of God is the greatest thing people can get to grow in the grace and knowledge of the Lord. God's word makes us free. God's word makes us strong. God's word makes us like Christ. God's word changes our lives and our hearts to be like him. I'm so glad that God has given me the time and the place to give you his word. And I hope and pray you'll give his word to others. Let's bow in prayer, may we?
1: Psalm 142 tonight, and thank you for the music. All the music is wonderful music right here. It is, and I appreciate it. Love the music. I love the pastor. I love the church. What a wonderful church you have here. I mean that. You traveled with me about 2 months, and you really realize what a wonderful church you have right here. But it could be a better church if you got involved. You went soul winning. You prayed more. You invited people, but I thank God for this church. Look at your Bible, Psalm 142. If you have trouble finding Psalms, I'll pray for you. It's the largest book in the Bible, so you rummage around there. Sooner or later, you're going to find the book of Psalms, chapter 142. The psalmist said, I cried unto the Lord with my voice. With my voice unto the Lord did I make my supplication. I poured out my complaint before him. I showed before him my trouble. When my spirit was overwhelmed within me, then thou knewest my path. The way wherein I have walked have they privately laid a snare for me. I looked on my right hand and beheld, but there was no man that would know me. Refuge failed me. No man careth for my soul. I cried unto thee, O Lord. I said, thou art my refuge and my portion in the land of the living. Attend unto my cry, for I am brought very low. Deliver me from my enemies, for they are stronger than I. Bring my soul out of prison, that I may praise thy name. The righteous shall compass me about, for thou shalt deal bountifully with me. I was growing up in Macomb, Illinois. I was in grade school. Mother and I had kind of a routine we'd go through. Every morning, we'd get up, get cleaned up, have breakfast. After breakfast, go in the living room, and get on the couch on our knees and look out the picture window. And we did that. Mother gave me instructions what to do when I got home from school that night. I'm guessing it was probably January, maybe February, outside, windy, cold, snowing, a bitter day. Mother and I were on the couch on our knees looking out the window. We saw someone coming down the street. Her name was Susan Stuckey. Her parents lived 3 houses up the street. She was home on leave from the WACS, the Women's Air Corps. Still remember, her blue-gray cap, long blue-gray coat. When she walked by her, her hands were like this. My mom said, I wonder where Susan could be going. Next to our house, my grandfather's house, then a cemetery, then miles and miles and miles of nothing except farmland. 2 hours later, my grandfather worked at the cemetery. He found Susan Stuckey. Somehow he'd opened up that coat, or he would have found her father's sawed-off shotgun. Apparently depressed, discouraged, what happened with the cemetery, then under the water tower, put both barrels in her mouth, cocked the hammer, pulled both triggers simultaneously, committed suicide. That day she walked by her house. She was a few seconds from the gates of death. Maybe just a few minutes from the gates of hell, yet there's a sense she was going to hell unnoticed. Nobody tried to intervene. Nobody tried to stop her. Really, nobody cared. Tonight I want to preach on the subject, going to hell unnoticed. Number one, first of all, there is an omission implied. An omission implied. Open your Bible, please, at verse number 4. The psalmist said, looked on my right hand and beheld, but there was no man that would know me. Refuge failed me. Then he cries out and says, no man careth for my soul. Now, being honest, he could say, no man cared for my soul. No Christian I work with gave me enough to carry the gospel. No neighbor down the street that was a Christian didn't care enough to knock on my door. Being honest, he could say, no man cared for my soul. Hear me, he could not say, that God did not care for his soul. How do we know God cares? How do we know it's not a myth or a fairy tale? Your Bible tells you, Romans 5:8, God commendeth, that's a big word, demonstrated. Love is demonstrated. God commendeth his love toward us. While we're yet sinners, Christ died for us. How do I know Christ died? How do I know he loved me? I look one place. I look to a hill. On the hill is a cross. On the cross is God's Son bearing my sin, bearing my hell, bearing my shame, bearing my penalty. Friend, I know God loves me. Why? He didn't give garbage. He gave his best that he might save you. He sacrificed the most that we might be saved and become a child of God. An omission implied him. You might say, my husband doesn't care. My kids just don't care. My boss doesn't understand. You cannot say, I'll emphasize this, you cannot say that God does not care, because God in heaven is a caring God. Many years ago, I was in a large city, had a day off. So I went down to a large mall, and I walked in a store called Saks Fifth Avenue. Now, I'm going to be honest. That's a very expensive store. The Bible says, confess your faults one to another. I'm going to do that. When I go in Saks Fifth Avenue, I can't afford one single thing. I'll be honest. I go in there just to love. I'm being honest. I go in there to covet. I really do, okay? I want to see how the wealthy people like your pastor live. And so I'm in here walking around. And I went down to the basement where they had the shirts and ties. And I took off the escalator. A young black lady walked. Hey, I said, are you having a good day? Oh, she looked at me and said, satisfactory, thank you. And kept walking. I'm looking at some shirts and ties, and pretty soon behind me I heard a voice. The voice said, sir. I turned around. There was that young black lady. She said, sir, why'd you ask me if I was having an exciting day? I said, ma'am, life is too short. You go through life ho-hum and hum-drum. Life should be exciting. Life should be thrilling. She said, sir, my life is miserable, wretched, and 100% boring. Young lady, I said, I know who can change that. I'll give you his name. I don't have his phone number. I'll give you his name. She said, who? I said, Jesus Christ. She said, no, no, don't give me that stuff. Every time I try to do something for God, she said, the bottom falls out. Everything caves in. Things get worse and worse. Young lady, I said, you missed the whole point. It's not what you do for God that's going to change your life. It's what you let God do for you that's going to radically change your life. She said, what? She said, sir, I'm supposed to be selling sweaters. Can you come over and stand on the other side of the sweater counter and talk to me about that? I said, I sure can. She got behind the counter. I stood there. I explained to her how to be saved. That day in Saks Fifth Avenue, she bowed her head and received Christ as her Savior. Friend, there's nothing you can do for God to be saved. It's called grace. The Bible calls it free grace. Thank God for that. Nothing you can do for God to get saved. But God wants to do something for you if you're unsaved. He wants to save you and change you, give you a new dynamic, a new power. That's the power of the gospel of Jesus Christ. Number one, first of all, an omission implied. Number two, follow me please. There was a commission that was ignored. Look at that verse again. I'm going to tie it in with the New Testament. I looked on my right hand and beheld there was no man that would know me. Refuge failed me. No man careth for my soul. A commission ignored. What commission, preacher? We call it the Great Commission. Friend, the Great Commission was not a suggestion. It was a commandment. It was not given by a preacher, given by Jesus Christ. What's it say? Go into all the world and preach the gospel to every creature. Paul put it this way, whom we preach, warning every man, teaching every man, we may present every man before Jesus Christ. Number one, first of all, the Great Commission, my friend, is unending. Hear what Jesus said. Don't miss this. Go into all the world and preach the gospel to every creature. And lo, I am with you always. How far, Lord? Even unto the end of the age. God said, here is my plan. Here is my program. If you're saved, simply this, you go out and tell somebody else how to get saved. Here's what disturbs me. Friend, I'm talking fundamental Bible preaching preachers. Well, the Great Commission doesn't work. It does work. It does work. It's got a promise of God's power behind it. It does work. I'll tell you something else. If it works or not, we're obedient because Christ commanded us to go. If you're saved, my friend, lay person, friend, God commands you to go. Whom we preach, warning every man, teaching every man, we may present every man. Hey, give somebody the opportunity that one day God gave you. Thessalonians is a brilliant trilogy. First of all, it says, our gospel came. Then it says, and hey, You became. What does that mean? They heard the gospel. They got saved. Don't you dare put a period there. Then it says, and from you sounded out. That's it. They heard the gospel. They got saved. What happened? The gospel flowed through their life, through their lips. The gospel touched somebody else, and they got saved. I'll put it bluntly. When you got saved, did the flow stop? When you got saved, did you become a dead-end Christian? Because instead of flowing through you, the most important thing in the world was bound and stopped because you never shared with somebody else. Many years ago, I had 5 meetings out in Montana, Wyoming, and I closed a meeting in Montana on Thursday night. I had 2 days to get to Cody, Wyoming. Hey, here's what I'm going to do. I thought, man, what an opportunity. I'm going to go through Yellowstone Park and see the animals. Sometimes when I come to church, I see the animals. But I thought, no, I'll go through Yellowstone Park and see the animals, okay? Now, I pull up at the gate. There's Ranger Rick there. He gives me a map to the park. Then he gave me a big, great big sheet of yellow, blindy yellow paper. And there was a picture of it in black Indian ink of a buffalo. Across the buffalo, there's a big X. He said, now, sir, please, stay away from the buffalo. Avoid the buffalo. Don't go near the buffalo. He said, sir, the buffalo are on edge this summer for some reason. Said, so far this year, they've attacked 12 people. 6 of them have died. He said, sir, stay away from the buffalo. I said, okay, I will. Now, I'm driving through the park. The speed limit is 20. I'm going 20. Some guy comes up behind me, flashes his light, honks his horn. He wants by. I pull over. He goes by, pulls in front of me, and slows down. Now, when he did that, I saw 2 things. Number one, had this big bumper sticker. You've seen him. Honk. If you love Jesus. I don't use language I listen to often in the pulpit often, but tonight I am. Back of that car, a big 4-letter word. A filthy, vile, dirty, wicked, godless 4-letter word. Back of that car, big bold letters, was the word Ford, F-O-R-D. Now, maybe you know a worse 4-letter word. That's the worst one I know of. I'll tell you that right now. Now, so the guy, well, he gets ahead of me. He slows down, okay? I pull around him, I'm going 20, I'm flashing light. I pull over, he goes, well, we're playing leapfrog, okay? He's in first place. We come to a stop sign, he stops. I stop behind him, I look down the road this way. It's clear, I look down the road this way. I saw a big buffalo walking right down the middle of the road. Now, I thought, man, I'm going to sit here and watch the buffalo. All of a sudden, I look down. I saw the sign, honk, if you love Jesus. Frank, can I tell you something? As I sat there, watched that buffalo coming near that guy's car, my love for Jesus, it just grew and grew and grew. I thought pretty soon that buffalo is going to be right in front of that piece of junk. I'm going to honk my horn and holler and yell. Watch that buffalo just rip that car to pieces. Somehow, the restraining work of the Holy Spirit kept my hands off the horn. Now wait, why do I tell you that? Honk if you love Jesus. Are you ready for this? I read somewhere years ago, I read somewhere 500,000 bumper stickers were printed that said, honk if you love Jesus. I'm going to do something they tell us never to do in seminary. I'm going to do it tonight, okay? How many folk here tonight will say, Brother Mark, you know how I got saved? One day I was walking down the street thinking about things of the world. All of a sudden a guy drove by. When he drove by, he honked his horn. When I heard him honk his horn, I realized I was a sinner. I realized Jesus died for me. Right there on the sidewalk, I stopped and accepted Christ. Hey, Brother Mark, you know what? One day I got saved because of a horn honker. Huh? A horn honker led me to Christ. Listen carefully. If you got saved because somebody one day honked a horn, I want to see this. Don't be embarrassed. You say, preacher, I got saved because of a horn honker. I want to see your hand. Anybody? Come on, show me. Huh? All those members, not one person got saved because somebody honked a horn. Can I go another route? How do you folks say, preacher, I got saved? Because thank God. One day a friend, a coworker, a neighbor, a church, a visitation pastor knocked on my door. I got saved one day because somebody cared for my soul. If you got saved because somebody cared, get that hand up, put it right back down. Here it is, preacher. Hey, that's God's plan. God's plan still works. It worked in your life. We don't need a new plan. We need to implement the plan that Christ gave. Get out there, warn somebody, tell somebody, teach somebody. And the same thing that worked in your life, worked in somebody else's life. That's called the Great Commission. Number one, first of all, it's unending. Is it valid right now as it was the day that Christ gave it? Number two, it's universal. What do you say? Go on to all the world, preach the gospel to nice, well-dressed, mannerly, middle-income people. That's not what he said. Go on to all the world and preach the gospel to every creature. Let that settle in. I didn't say it. Christ said it. Every creature. Jesus said, don't miss a person. Why? The person that will persuade you to miss, maybe the person the nearest and closest to getting saved. Paul said, I'll repeat again, whom we preach, warning every man, we may present every man before Jesus Christ. Question. Tonight, who's waiting on you to open your mouth and tell them how to get saved? Is it a wonderful neighbor, a great neighbor, 9 foot from your front door? A man you worked beside for 20 years? Oh, the shame. Worked beside somebody for 20 years, not one time tell them how to get saved. Shame on you, shame on you. A classmate, a friend of school, somebody on the team. Who's waiting on you, friend? Don't wait too long. Pretty soon, the doors of death and the gates of hell will slam shut. We can't afford to wait. We can't afford to play with the souls of people. We're not playing Las Vegas gamble. It's souls, it's people on the way to hell that need our message and need our love. God, give us the urgency, the intensity to reach out. And my friend, share the gospel with everybody we can. The gospel is universal. I like that. I cannot be out of, there's no way I can ever be out of God's will witnessing to someone. Why? God said every creature. And that's valid tonight. Now, let's read it for you. I read a story years ago about a man that lived in Michigan. Lived there his whole life. And the man died. The family gathered to meet his will, read the will, what there was of the family. The lawyer stood up and said, this is the strangest will I've ever seen. He said, it's unique. He said, I've checked it out. It's valid. He said, but here's what the man wrote in his own handwriting. I was born and raised in this certain city. People here, he said, have been nice and kind and helpful and friendly. But he said, not one person ever spoke to me about my soul. He said, I am deeply concerned about my soul. I've lost sleep over my soul. He said, when you read this, my will, I'll be in one of two places. I'll be in heaven, I'll be in hell. He said, I'm deeply concerned, but apparently no one else is concerned. Then last paragraph, the man wrote this. Therefore, I leave my entire estate worth about $150,000. Therefore, I leave my entire estate to the city government with one stipulation. Every council meeting, they use that money to provide food and drink for the town council. The one stipulation is this. Every council meeting, they have a preacher or a priest be present to pray for my soul. It's too late. It's too late. You know what bothers me? That story didn't have to end that way. No, if one coworker, one neighbor, what would we all have said, you know? He's a nice guy. But I wonder if he's going to heaven. And they went to that man and talked to him. My friend, what I read there, very, very well, he was waiting for someone to invite him to come to Christ. But no one did. Because of that, a man slipped into hell for all eternity. The Great Commission is for every single person. I like what it says over there in Revelation, the last chapter. The Spirit, that's the Holy Spirit. The Spirit and the bride says, come. Let him that heareth say, come. What does that mean? Hey, if you got saved, you heard how to get saved, get out there, tell somebody else. The Spirit says, come. You're the bride of Christ. The church, the bride says, come. Let him that heareth say, come. Here it is. And whosoever will, don't miss that. Let him come and take the water of life freely. If you want to get saved tonight, thank God you can get saved tonight. First of all, my friend, we find the Great Commission's unending. Number two, the Great Commission's universal. Come to number three tonight and I'm through. The omission implied, a commission ignored. Number three, read your Bible, an admission implored. The man admits something and implores. Here's a man admitting, I'm lost. I want to go to heaven. I don't know how. He implores. He begs. He pleads. Look at this. Look at your Bible. Notice the intensity this man has. The intensity, the urgency to find out how to get saved. Look in your Bible. Verse number one, I cried unto the Lord. Verse two, I poured out my complaint. Verse three, my spirit was overwhelmed. Verse four, I looked on my right hand. Verse five, I cried to thee, O Lord. Verse six, I tended to my cry. Verse seven, bring my soul out of prison. Oh, man, here's a guy begging, pleading, looking, searching, begging. How can I go to heaven? And the answer comes back, nobody cares if I go to hell. What a damning indictment on the church of Jesus Christ. Just mention something. This guy is doing everything he can, but Christians failed somewhere. Who failed? I don't know, but somebody did. Somebody did. Surely this man knew one born-again believer. They failed. The church failed. Individuals failed. And the price of failure on his part was tremendous, tremendous. Their failure. He missed heaven forever. I was preaching years ago in Howell, New Jersey. Lady in the church worked for a large firm, and she was a vice president of a large firm. And the week before revival, she had to fly over to Europe to do some business. A big conglomerate like that. What happened is she went to work and a chauffeur picked her up, took her to the airport. Friday before revival, she flew back in. This guy picked her up, brought her back to the main headquarters. She said, on the way back, Brother Mark, I witnessed to this chauffeur. I invited him to revival. He had some interest in spiritual things. Every day I want to invite him and pester him. Hope he'll come to revival. I said, good, I'll pray for you. Tuesday night she came to me. He said, preacher, here's the deal. Tomorrow night the chauffeur's going to come to revival with my husband and I. He's unsaved. Pray for him. I said, I will. Next night came, I'm in the vestibule shaking hands, the door open. In came that young lady and her husband. In came the visitor, okay? Now, he had long hair, that's fine, I can live with that, I can live with that. Some of you wish you just had hair, but anyway, he had long hair, okay? And here we go, ready? He had on a purple muscle shirt. I can tell most of you guys don't even know what a muscle shirt is, do you, huh? He had a purple muscle shirt, ready? And black leather pants, okay? And he come in, a nice guy. I talked to him. We fellowshiped together. And pretty soon, the service started. I preached that night. He sat with Joe and his wife. He's right, the woman's name was Joe, by the way. Sat with Joe and her husband up toward the front. I finished preaching, had them bow their head. I said, okay, not sure you're saved. I want to pray for you. Raise your hand. He did. I said, is there anybody else? I'm not sure I'm saved. Pray for me. He raised the other hand. Amen. I said, anybody else? The guy went like this. I figured it's time to invite him to get saved. Amen. So, okay, everyone, stand and sing a hymn. You want to get saved? You come and tell Brother Juris, you're a believer. Want to come and pray for somebody? Come ahead. Let's stand and sing. On the first stanza, he got out of the aisle, come down front. Now, Pastor Juris is kind of a shy guy. He got down front, and Pastor Juris said, my friend, what did you come forward for? That guy just cried out. He said, it's Christ I want to receive. Thank God he got that. He got it, man. Deacon came up to him in the side room. That night, that young man received Christ. I'm waiting down front. The door opened. He come out. I went up to him. I said, sir, what happened tonight? He said, mister, in that room back there with every fiber of my being, I accepted Jesus Christ as my Savior. I said, thank you for that. Then he broke down. He just broke down. He's weeping. He's sobbing. The tears are flowing. I said, sir, can I help you? Anything I can do for you? He said, no, sir. He said, no, but I can't believe it. So I can't believe it. So I can't believe somebody as sweet and kind and pure and lovely as Joe is be concerned about somebody as wicked and filthy and godless and dirty as I am. I just can't believe she's concerned about me. Hear me? It wasn't great preaching brought that man to Christ. It was a dear woman with a great heart that cared Let me ask you a question. Who are you concerned about? Who do you want to see say, well, nobody, wait, time out. Friend, this is not some little tiny town. Hundreds and thousands of people where you work, some of you, there are hundreds. You've got neighbors, you've got, you're telling me in this great metropolitan area, you can't find one person, not one, to pray for and invite and witness to. Does your life have to be my job, my sports, my hobby, my leisure, the Colts? God help you, you're missing the most important thing in the world, a person's soul. God, stir our hearts to reach out in days to come and share the wonderful, powerful, dynamic gospel of Jesus Christ. Will you bow your head for prayer, please? Heads are bowed, eyes are closed. Two questions. Someday, somewhere, some way, you're going to die. You say, preacher, I'm not ready. The good news is you can be ready. With our heads bowed and our eyes closed, you say, preacher, I'm not sure I've accepted Christ. You might even be a church member. Every year I see scores of church members get saved. Preacher, I'm not sure I'm on the way to heaven, but I sure am concerned about it. I want you to pray for me. I'd love to do that. If you're not sure you're going to heaven, I won't point you out. I will not embarrass you. I'll not try and drag you down the aisle, but I'm pleading. Friend, you might even be a church member. You say, I'm not sure. Pray for me. Will you right now lift the hand up? Let me see the hand. Put it right back down. I'm not sure. Pray for me. Let me see your hand right now. Can I see it? I'll give you 10 seconds, a precious 10 seconds. When you get hell, time is up. The gates are shut. You're lost forever. I'll give you 5 seconds. Pray for me. I'm not sure. Up and down. Anybody else? Quickly. Thank you. Now, question number two. I'm talking to Christians. Do you really care for anybody outside of yourself? Is your ego so big and so vast, you have no concern for somebody you call friend? Hear me. Friends, don't let friends go to hell without trying to get them saved. Oh, if I was your friend and you never witnessed to me and I died and went to hell, I'd curse you on Judgment Day. It's not a game. It's not fun. It's reality. Unsaved people go to hell. And you probably know somebody nobody other Christian knows. If you fail, there's nobody coming out of the stands. There's nobody coming off the bench. If you fail, nobody can take your place. With our heads bowed and our eyes closed. You say, preacher, God spoke to my heart tonight. Now, there are two ways God could have spoke to your heart. Number one, he could have spoke to your heart and said, hey, come on, it's time to get involved. Time to give out some tracts. Time to give your testimony. Time to go on visitation. Maybe as I preach tonight, God brought individual right before your mind. And the holy hand tapped you on the shoulder. I said, that's the one, go get him. You say, preacher, it's not going to be easy. Calvary was not easy, but it was right. And if you're saved, it's right. You tell other people how to get saved. With our heads bowed and our eyes closed, who will say, preacher, I'm a Christian, but God spoke to my heart tonight. I need to get involved in this thing of witnessing and sharing. Preacher, I'm a believer, but God brought a dear friend right to my mind tonight. What God asked me to do is not going to be easy. I need to do it. I want to do it. I should do it. Brother Mark, pray for me as a child of God, I might obey. Could I see your hand right now? Up and right back down. God bless all over the auditorium. Good. And they're still going up. Good. And they're still going up. Good. And they're still going up. And they're still going up. Good. Thank God. Yes, sir, I see it. Ma'am, I see it. Teenager, I see it. God bless you. Anybody else, preacher, it's going to be tough. I've never done it before. But I know I should. I know I need to. As you pray for a number of others, include me in the prayer. Last call. 10 seconds. Anybody else? Up and right now I see that and I see that and I see that and I see one young lady. God bless your heart. Ma'am, I see it on my right. God bless you. Father, thank you tonight for meeting with us. And tonight, might you go deep. Might you go so deep you'll make us uneasy about being a spectator while folk go to hell. When you go so deep, we won't care about what somebody thinks or what somebody says. Our concern for a lost person far outweighed public opinion. God touched hearts tonight. Move in a powerful, dynamic way in our midst. Would you just sit there with your head bowed, your eyes closed? And then we're going to stand. The instrument's going to play 485. When I have them stand, not until then, 485, have thine own way. It is God's way that you witness. It is God's way you share and soul win. Now, if you're not sure you're saved tonight, the pastor is here at the front before God. If you want to get saved, you couldn't find a finer man to come and tell that to in Pastor Sloot's.

0: idle deed of heaven. Now, you're a Christian. God spoke to your heart. What are you going to do? Well, I didn't ask what you know. What are you going to do? If God's speaking to your heart, believer, I'm going to invite you to come. Now come down, kneel to the altar, sit in the front row and pray. You want to ask God for boldness? Don't be ashamed to do that. All of us need that. Don't be embarrassed. Don't be ingrate. Get down there and pray. Say, God, help me. It's going to be tough and difficult, and it's not my personality. I need your help. Maybe God spoke to you about an individual. Come and pray for the individual, but don't you dare put a period there. No, no. You ask God to help you go to that person and share the gospel of Jesus Christ. That's the invitation. You want to get saved tonight? You come and tell the pastor. You're a Christian. God spoke to your heart about getting involved. You come and make that dedication prayer here tonight. God brought somebody to your heart. You come and pray for him. Then pray for yourself. Say, God, give me what I need to reach out to that person. Are you ready? Everyone in this auditorium right now, stand to your feet. Stand right up. Everybody, stand up.
1: Amen. I was speaking to a man this morning as you turned to Hosea, and a good man. I love him, and he loves me. And I said, now you'll be in church tonight. And he doesn't know. He wasn't certain he'd be here tonight. He said, I have other plans. And I'm not certainly condemning him. I'm just saying this. I said this just immediately when he said that. God's going to be here tonight. And I'd certainly like to get where God is. I know he never leaves us or forsakes us. But that's an appropriate song with that thought. Surely the presence of the Lord is in this place. And Barry, you and your wife, we're so proud of you back tonight. Just got saved this morning and here tonight. That's a joy to my heart. And I want to ask you to pray. Tomorrow is what we call Monday for Mindy. It's been 9 weeks ago since the accident on a Friday night, and Mindy was paralyzed from the neck down, preacher's wife, one of our boys out of the college here and out of our high school and college, Brother Jason. And I want you to pray. I beg you to pray. They have four little kids, six and under. She's watching right now in Colorado Springs in the hospital where she's been. And it's just an amazing thing. I don't know how much further we've grown, but I know about a week ago I checked about 60,000 people are on the Monday for Mindy praying now worldwide, 110 countries, and to God be the glory. There's been little improvement the last 10 days. We were so excited because, you know, after a little while, she's got her shoulders a little bit, and tricep and bicep, and then she got her hands. She can't hold a hairbrush or anything, but these fingers are somewhat moving. And then there's just a little baby finger that just that little pinky, just barely can move. And it's just sort of been dormant the last couple of weeks. We were seeing so many wonderful things. And I'll say this on the video tonight. We'll post it at midnight. Brother and Mrs. Brockman have a new video tonight to show you. But she's doing her part. She's in therapy every day. I'm talking about hours and hours, pressing herself, pushing herself. She stayed from discouragement. She'll lift our spirits. Brother Brockman the same. We pray with them every night. And they're just so incredible. Believing God. But I want you to do your part. And the pastor, she'll do her part. He's doing his part with those children. That pastor, their pastor's doing his part, and his wife. That church is doing their part. But Monday for Mindy's, we can do our part too. And I hope you will, I beg you. If this was your wife, if this was your daughter, you'd want people to pray. And she is ours. Such a special little girl. We love her so much. And I want to say before we pray and look at the Word of God, I love God's people so much. I'm talking about this church. God's been so good to my wife and I. But also I want you to understand that these 60,000 in our

0: internet friends that 10,000 perhaps today watch the service here. And then on the radio broadcast every day, God's given us so many wonderful Christian friends. And I appreciate God's people. Don't come to me and tell me how bad God's people are. Well, there might be a nutcase here and there. You might be sitting next to a nutcase. Anybody sitting next to a nutcase tonight? A few of you. But I know there are some Christians that are maybe not right with God, but I tell you what, I'd rather be around God's people any day than the world. You encourage me so much. I want to read a verse for you tonight. Have prayer and get into the message. Chapter 14, Hosea. Revival is recognition of sin, repentance of that sin, and renewal to serve God. Tonight, we look at verse 8. The first word is Ephraim. This man Ephraim is mentioned 37 times after chapter 4, from chapter 4 to chapter 14. He's an amazing man. He's an amazing people. Ephraim was one of the two sons of Joseph. Joseph, the brother that was sold into bondage. He had two boys. And those two boys, Ephraim was the youngest. He was not to receive the blessing from his grandfather or from his father. But when Joseph's father was dying in Genesis chapter number 48, he wanted to bless the younger. And Joseph said, no, dad, wrong one. You don't want to bless Ephraim, you want to bless this one. He's the eldest. And his dad said, this is the one we'll bless. This is the right one. His name means fruitful. God wanted to use this man and his family to be a blessing to the children of Israel. He wanted him to be fruitful. But it's an amazing thing, we'll see it by way of fast review. In this book tonight, he's never mentioned positive. He took the blessing of God and he frowned on it and spit in the face of a holy God. God gave you a voice. That voice is not for you. That voice is for him. God gave you intellect. That intellect is not for you to amass for yourself great wealth and position. That intellect is for God. God gave you abilities. Those abilities are not for you. But Ephraim took everything that he had and then he distorted it. He distorted it because he got outside of the will of God for his life. You precious college students that have arrived, God has a will for your life. God has a plan. I don't know if all of you fellows are supposed to be preachers or missionaries or evangelists. Perhaps you'll figure out that God wants us a godly layman in the church. But God has a will. Don't get out of God's will so that you can do your thing. I have watched Christians by the thousands destroy their lives because they wanted to march to the beat of their own drum. In chapter 14, we come to verse number 8. Ephraim shall say, what have I to do anymore with idols? Father, as we look at this last message on the subject of revival through these summer months, tonight we approach the message, give up those idols. I know you want us to give things up and give things over to thee. Help us to indicate or to realize and that God, you would speak to our hearts. What is the idol that has raised its ugly head in our life? What is more important to us than God Almighty? And I pray that we've dethroned that idol tonight. Bless these dear people and the children's ministry now as the children are in the wiggle worms this evening. And as Mrs. G and those workers speak to the children and the nursery workers, bless them, we pray. In Jesus' name, amen. And your Bibles, Hosea, would you go back to chapter 4, please? Chapter 4, verse number 17. I want you to read with me chapter 4, verse 17, and stay right there for a moment. Chapter 4, verse 17. Ready, begin. Ephraim is joined to idols. Let him alone. Read it one more time, please. Ephraim is joined to idols. Let him alone. I don't want us to forget that, because that takes us into chapter number 14, verse 8. Ephraim is joined to idols. Let him alone. This fruitful one, this one that God had blessed, had wanted to bless, and wanted to bless others through him. Ephraim has joined himself to idols. Let him alone. I'm done. Turn with me, if you will, to chapter number 5, verse number 3. I know Ephraim, and Israel is not hid from me. Oh, Ephraim, thou committest whoredom, and Israel is defiled. Look at verse 5. The pride of Israel doth testify to his face. Therefore shall Israel and Ephraim fall in their iniquity. Chapter number 5, verse number 9. Ephraim shall be desolate in the day of rebuke. Chapter 6, verse 4. O Ephraim, what shall I do unto thee? Chapter 6, verse number 10. I've seen a horrible thing in the house of Israel. There is whoredom, there is the whoredom of Ephraim. Israel is defiled. Chapter 7, verse number 8. Ephraim hath mixed himself among the people. And I preach this message from this text. Ephraim is a cake, not turned. Chapter number 7, verse 11. Ephraim also is like a silly dove without heart. Turn with me, if you will, to page chapter number 8 and verse number 11. Because Ephraim hath made many altars to sin, altars shall be unto him to sin. Chapter number 9, verse 11. As for Ephraim, their glory shall fly away like a bird. Chapter number 11, verse number 7. My people are bent to backsliding from me, though they have called them to the Most High, none at all would exalt him. How shall I give thee up, Ephraim? How shall I deliver thee, Israel? Chapter number 13, verse number 1, where we were a few weeks ago. When Ephraim spake trembling, he exalteth himself. Pride always hinders revival. Chapter 13, verse number 12. The iniquity of Ephraim is bound up. His sin is hid, so he thought. A person needs revival. Remember that message, when we seek to hide sin. Adam and Eve hid sin. Achan hid sin. Gehazi hid sin. What are you and what am I trying to hide tonight? I draw your attention to two verses. Chapter 4, chapter 14. Let's put them together. Let's get them both open right now. Chapter 4, and we begin in verse 17. Ephraim is joined to idols. Ephraim is joined to idols. What is an idol? Anything that's placed above God. Anything that dethrones God and becomes more important than God Almighty. Our verse right here on this pulpit, we chose this 30, almost 8 years ago when I came. That in all things, Colossians 1:18. That in all things, can we remember that old little A-frame building? We had a lady that, you burlap and you stick the thing through and the needle comes back up and you go down. I don't know what that's called, decoupage? No. What do you call that? You know what that is? Embroidery? No. What is it called? Cross stitch. Saw a guy on the airplane recently doing cross stitch. I thought, you have got to be kidding me. Good night. What has this world come to? Brother Lopez, you're not cross-stitching, are you? No, sir. I know you're not. I'm worried about some of these guys cross-stitching. So are you. I know. Just checking. I needed someone to agree with me. I knew you would. I just saw you over there. And this lady had put that on a banner about the size of this board, a little less. We hung it up there. We hung this verse right here. Brother Rudy, you remember it. Then in all things. Did you do that, Linda? Wasn't a very good job, but whoever it was, she did it. No, it was good. All things. He might have the preeminence. He might be the first. Seek ye first the kingdom of God. Ephraim joined himself to idols. Ephraim, as you read these 37 times in the Bible, we didn't read them all, but if you read in this book alone, talks about how he had his own agenda, and this is so important, and he didn't want to get back to God, and he didn't want to use his talents and gifts for God. He didn't want to be fruitful for someone else. It was all about himself. He had joined himself to idols. Perhaps you're a parent, and you've pled, and you've pled, and you've pled with the child to come back to God. And that child resists and resists and resists. This preacher, Hosea, he had a wife in chapter 1 and 2. As a preacher, his wife became a harlot. And that same word, he pled with his wife. And he had his children plead with their mama, come back to daddy. Come back. I'll forgive you. I'll restore you. But don't play the harlot anymore. And here, God is pleading in chapter number 4, chapter number 5, chapter number 6, chapter number 7, chapter number 8, chapter number 9, chapter number 10, 11, 12, 13, 14. Give up those idols. I'm not going to do it. Not going to do it. Now we arrive at the end of the book. One of the most exciting verses. Look what he says. Chapter 14, verse 8. Ephraim shall say, this is not God's going to say this. Ephraim shall say, what have I to do anymore with idols? I want to abandon it. God's people said, amen. He said, I'm done. God, you've won. I don't want the idols anymore. I don't want something to usurp authority over you. I'm done rebelling. I'm done doing my own thing. I'm done being a heretic. I've finished all that fast life. I don't want it. I want you. That's who I want. Oh, to be like thee. Oh, to be like thee. I want to be like you, Lord. I want to walk with you. I want to talk with you. I want to live for you. I want to help people along the pathway of life. I want to be a blessing with my life. I want to give them my time. I want to give them any talent I may have. I want to give them my funds to help other people on the pathway of life. And Ephraim says, God, you won. You know, I find that when we tell God finally we're done, we wish we had done it earlier. We wish we would have given in earlier. Ephraim was joined to idols. You know, there's many things that can become an idol in our life. God wants us to love our mate. Now, I love my wife. I shudder. She just went to work in the nursery right now. But I shudder to think if she should go before me. That house a few blocks away where we live would mean nothing to me without her. Sitting at that table where we sit every night, and our entire marriage, and when we had children, our kids are here, they'll know. Every night she would light a candle for the meal, we still do. Every night we have good Christian music softly playing in the background. And we sit there at that table. Those tables have, that table has chairs all around. Those kids left us, those chairs are all empty now. And I'm here at the head and she's right here. I wouldn't want to sit at that table without her. That table means nothing. That family room means nothing That backyard, what we've enjoyed so much, means nothing. She's my life. God gave her to me as a gift. I love her so much. But now, wait a minute. That's what God wants. But he still wants to be above Cindy Treber. God doesn't want to take second position to anything or anyone. And I'll never be the husband for her like I need to be until I love him like I should love him. Dear ladies, the goal is to get your husband as close to God as possible. You won't do that by lecturing him, by preaching to him, and by correcting him. You'll do that by praying for him and praying that he'll get to know God and he gets to begin to show some progress and says something about the things of God or a Bible verse or a message or something. You make sure that you understand, that he understands that you say, honey, I think that's wonderful. I think it's wonderful that you love God. I'm seeing such good things in your life. I'm so proud of you. Ladies, don't be threatened because your husband loves God more. In my life, you've heard it so many times through these years, and I saw it again today in my prayer journal, page one. I look at it, try to look at it every day. I recite it in my mind every day, and my priority is not Cindy. My priority is Christ, and then Cindy, my companion, and then our children and grandchildren, and then this church, and then this city, the college, we have the church and the schools, on, and then the college, and then this city, and then this county, and then this California of ours, and then this country, and then my co-laborers that serve God around the globe. It's 10-fold purpose for living today, but I don't ever want to move anything above God. I love this church. You know I love this church. But Brother Evans, I don't want to move this church in front of God. He must have the preeminence. And if we're not careful, a mate becomes more important than God. If we're not careful, our children become more important to God. We've seen it. We see people, oh, we're going to have a baby. And we've seen it all the many years here. And they have that baby in December. We have parent baby dedication. And it's such an exciting time and a wonderful time. And we watch those parents come forward. And the grandparents are standing there. And the siblings are there. Oh, it's a great moment. But I watch sometimes folks get so wrapped up in those babies and those children that they don't have time for God anymore. Then better God not have given you those children, because those children to be raised for God. Children on heritage of the Lord, Psalm 126. They're not your own. You don't own those kids. A man was one day bragging to a preacher and said, these are my four children. My son's a doctor. My daughter's a nurse. My other son's a lawyer. My other child does something in the profession, very exciting. And he goes, I'm so excited. They all chose these great professions. They're all succeeding. And by the way, there's nothing wrong with any of those. We have those people in this church. But the preacher said to him, don't you feel like a failure? He said, well, no, sir, they're all successful. Why would you think I feel like a failure? Because he said, they all chose what they wanted to do. Did they ever consider asking God what God wanted them to do? I can tell you, after a life of service, and by the way, you're either to be a preacher or a helper preacher. And so all of us are not supposed to go into ministry. And every one of our boys that grow up through this ministry are not supposed to be preachers. We're all supposed to be good Christians. And some of those men that grew up here did not become preachers, but became good deacons and great bus workers and bus drivers and Sunday school teachers. And to God be the glory, they're serving God. But how tragic it is when we have our own agenda. And I'm going to do this with my life. Or my kids are going to do this. I can tell you, though I thank God for all the secular employment, I don't envy one person in this church, because I'm doing what God wants me to do. And by God's grace, you're doing what God wants you to do. Oh, we'll never own a cabin, and we'll never own a retreat, and we'll never own a boat, and we'll never have 401ks, and we'll never have we won't have investments, none, zero. And I must say, my savings is growing. It's $2.28 now. That's my savings account. God knows we live by faith, and I pray it in, and you pay us well. But I don't care what you pay us, we're still going to be a funnel to give. And so if God doesn't continue to give, I want to live that way. I want to live that. I don't want to live with all these things that, oh, look at all these toys and all these events and all these things. Those can easily become idols. We're having around here in just about another week the car show on a Saturday. All those classic cars, I don't know, maybe 100 out here, 50s and 60s model. I can hardly wait. And I'm going to be out there from 8 in the morning to 3 and passing tracks and talking to people. And I'm going to be drooling. It's the best, I'll tell you. A 58 Chevy, you pray the deacons would get it burdened to buy me a 58 Chevy convertible. I'd be a better pastor. And if I don't want a 58 Chevy convertible, a 58 Chevy Corvette. Not 57, 58 dual headlights. Whew. Man, would that look great. My wife said on our 25th anniversary years ago, she said, I bought you that Chevy you wanted. I thought, where in the world? I said, a 58 Corvette. She said, I did. I couldn't believe it. She doesn't have a dime. And she gave me a box. And that box is a 58 Chevy in my office right now. It's about this big, red and white. But you know what? That, and it's nothing wrong. I'm not saying it's wrong if you own one. But for me, it would frustrate me. Where would I put it? I'd want to garage it. Then I'd have to wash it all the time. And I'd want to drive it every day. And it's not wrong for you to have. I'm saying for me, I think it would become an idol. I think it would distract me. Perhaps you're a better Christian. You can own those things. Well, own it and then let me drive it. I'm talking about maybe it's an idol for me. It's not an idol for you. God wants us to love our children. God wants us to love our mate. But don't make them an idol. God gives money. Don't worship that money. God gives a good job. Don't worship that job. God gives intellect. Don't worship that intellect. God allows us to have all these toys, all these computers and I thing and I this or whatever they all are called. Thank God for them. But they ought not to take the place of God. I know, and I'm not trying to embarrass anybody if you've come with an iPad tonight on the Bible, and thank God you have that, but I would encourage you to carry a black Bible or a red Bible or a burgundy Bible, but have your neighbor seen you with a Bible. I walk to church, these services, and I live four blocks away, and I get my Bible, and my neighbors and our friends, they see me coming, and they always go to church and say, yeah, some of us are so bad we need it all the time. Carrying that Bible. I love the old Bible. The precious old Bible. I'm talking about tonight. Your computers and your electronic equipment. That can become your life. These people are backslidden in chapter 4 verse 17. But they got it right in chapter 14 verse 8. And it wasn't those idols. It was a change. What do you need to walk away from tonight? Well, Joe, I need to walk away from tonight. It's become an idol. What relationship has become more important and it's drawing you away from God and not toward God? What idol needs to be abandoned tonight? Is it with a person? A young man said to me months ago, he said, I really love this young girl. I said, when did she get saved? And he goes, she's not saved. That's a violation of the Word of God. Can two walk together unless they be agreed? Light and dark cannot coexist. May I say tonight, is it a drink? Is it drugs? That's grabbed your mind and your attention. Then walk away. Is it a computer? Friend, I have enough brains to know how to use a computer. I'm not dumb. Yes, so then why don't you know how to use one? And we have hundreds in this ministry, and we need them. And we advise all college students to come with a computer. It's the day we live in. It's just so helpful. We have in this church a zero tolerance policy. And we check through our software every week and throughout the week, has there been any violations of church equipment, school equipment, students, anybody, has been any violation going to sites where they ought not to go? And in our church, our staff, our ministry, it's zero tolerance. It's just the same as the military, though they don't enforce it. And if you mess up once, you don't get a second chance. I don't want to lose this ministry. I decided when computers are starting to come, I don't want them, it scares me to death. I don't want to touch something that just even naive, I hit something and I go somewhere. I don't want to touch something. Sometimes I may not be able to conquer the flesh. I don't want to stand up here some Sunday night with your kids here and hearing I have left the ministry. It's not because I'm a good Christian. It's because, old wretched man that I am. He said, well, I've got a great job. My great job demands me to work on the internet. Thank God for that and do it. But you begin to violate your marriage relationship, I'd quit the job. You'd say it's $70,000 a year. I'd rather work for $35,000 a year and keep my marriage intact. Amen. What's the idol that needs to be walked away from tonight? Things, position, possessions, media. Let's wrap it up. Let's go back in our mind in these last moments. Remember how we started, and I've said it every Sunday morning, Sunday night, from May, June, July, August. Revival's the three R's. You remember what they are? Recognition of sin. A repentance of sin, turn from that sin. And a renewed desire to serve God. That's revival. Let me ask you three questions. You fill in what the R is. Question one, what idol is in your life tonight? That means you have to recognize this is my idol. My second question, what idol needs to be given up? That's repentance. My third question, what needs to replace that idol? That's a renewed desire to serve God. Our heads are bowed and eyes are closed. Lord, I just feel right there to close her down. I'd like to preach more, but I think I've preached enough tonight. Lord, we sing, do you really want revival? Do you really want God's power? I want revival. My desire these months has been to preach to Jack Treiber. Lord, I want to live in a state of revival. I would pray that the people of God would desire the same. Do we really want revival? In a moment, I'll ask the pianist when we stand to play that. Do you need revival? Pastor, pray for me. I'm in desperate need of revival. Just slip your hand up. I need revival in my heart. You may put them down. Hands everywhere. Is there some idol that's crept in your life? Tonight, you need to cast it out of your life. Pastor, pray for me. Would you lift your hand all over the house? There's some idol in my life. Hands are going up everywhere. Sure. You know what that means? You're honest. You're ripe for revival. How sad it is to pastor a church where nobody would respond. Let's use this altar. The pianist will play, do you really want revival? Father, speak, please, to our hearts.
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2: How do we take God's name in vanity? Well, of course, one thing you need to teach your children is never use profanity. That is, pardon me, but that's one of the most ignorant things a person could ever do, is to profane the name of God. When you take God's name in profanity, it shows two things, an empty head and a wicked heart. Both. together. You see, somebody has said that profanity is a feeble mind trying to express itself. And that's true. But also, out of the abundance of the heart, the mouth speaks. And a profane mouth just shows a profane heart. And what profanity is, it is an insult flung into the face of God. It's so needless, and therefore it's so excuseless. I'm not saying a person ought to commit murder for revenge, but at least he gets revenge. I'm not saying that a person ought to steal if he has a need, but at least he gets what he steals. But what does a person get when he takes God's name in vain? Only judgment.
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3: I would like you to take the Word of God, please, and turn with me to the last book of the Bible. We'll begin in the 17th chapter, if you have your Bible open there. The 17th chapter of the Revelation of Jesus Christ and the 14th verse. I've been praying that God would lead me in how to present these things to you. And I know of no other way than to do it in simplicity and godly sincerity, and let the Bible speak for itself. Many people think this is a very difficult book of the Bible. I've been under that persuasion time in the past in my life. But really, God wants to make it as clear as possible to us. And there's a certain clarity here that we must not overlook. We come to the 17th chapter, and we're in the midst of the tribulation. Remember that the tribulation period lasts 7 years. When we deal with all these things taking place in the tribulation, you wonder, how could all this happen in just a 7-year period? And the concentrated part of that is the last 3.5 years in the Great Tribulation. As a matter of fact, in this 17th chapter, God reveals something to us about the one world church and what happens when there's a rejection of that church and Satan insists that he gets to be the one who's worshiped. We learn that from Scripture, and this is where I believe God reveals it to us. But we're going to begin in just a moment and then ask God to guide us and help us. I'm sure some of you are making notes in your Bible and notes in other ways. So we speak not just to be heard, but to be repeated. And so I'm praying that you pass along to other people what God is revealing to you. Let's pray together, may we? Father, we do thank thee for thy word. We thank thee for the opportunity to attempt by thy grace and the power of thy Spirit to teach it. Open our understanding, and we shall thank thee for it. In Christ Jesus' name we pray. Amen. My chief concern in dealing with this book of the Bible is to share with you the fact that we are absolutely, without doubt, victorious in the Lord Jesus Christ. There may be some spooky things that people want to talk about from this book of the Bible, but that's not my desire. There may be some things used to scare and frighten people, but that's not my desire. The book is entitled The Revelation, and its proper title is The Revelation or Revealing of Jesus Christ. And so, the greatest day of our life will be when we see him, and he's coming for us. And when he comes for us, the world doesn't stop. It doesn't even come to a standstill. Some horrendous things begin, but not at first. Everything is going to be looking like it's the greatest thing ever when the world is rid of these narrow-minded, bigoted people that are called Christians who insist there's only one way of salvation. I hope you're a part of that group, because the only way we're going to heaven is through the Lord Jesus Christ and trusting and believing in him. But when we come to the 17th chapter, We have a verse, I believe, that will help reinforce in our thinking the victory that we have in him. In verse 14 of chapter 17, the Bible says, "These shall make war with the Lamb, and the Lamb shall overcome them. For he is Lord of lords and King of kings, and they that are with him are called and chosen and faithful." If you're in the habit of marking things, I want this to be something standing out in your mind. The Lamb shall overcome them. That's the subject we choose from this particular passage. The Lamb shall overcome them. It would seem in the eyes of many people that evil is so rampant, especially as we study during this period of time, how rampant that evil happens to be. Satan is on a rampage. There's no doubt about it. We've learned from Scripture that the dragon is Satan. And there are two beasts that came. One we recognize as the Antichrist, and the other as the false prophet. We pointed these things out in Scripture. And there is a one world organization of government under which the banner of every nation flies. It appears that the Antichrist is the person stepping on the stage of human history bringing all the answers. But in reality, we see behind the scenes that he's being empowered by the devil, and Satan is really in charge. You might imagine that when Jesus comes for his bride, for his church, and we're caught up to be with him in the fourth chapter of the Revelation of Jesus Christ, God tells us about that, that the church is no more, but we're wrong. The Bible-believing, blood-washed, redeemed church of the living God is gone. But there'll be hundreds and thousands of churches worldwide that will continue. Their message will be a different message than you've heard and hear me preach. Their authority will not be what we say ours happens to be. The final authority for our faith and practice is the Word of God. But it will be tremendously religious in nature. And we can see all of that religion forming now. And it will be formed in such an extent, recognized as a one world church under the false prophet. And God in the Trinity, the triune God, God the Father, God the Son, and God the Holy Spirit, are co-equal, co-existent, eternally existent. But the devil also has an imitation of that. In the unholy Trinity was Satan, the Antichrist, and the false prophet. And when we come to this 17th chapter, we need to remember the foundation of things that we've already learned. Remember, when we opened the Bible told us in the first chapter that this book was about the past, the present, and the future. And when we came to the fourth chapter, we entered into the future. So we're reading, in one sense, history that is yet to take place. So as the world marches on without Christ, it marches on in rebellion against Christ. God revealed to us immediately there were seven seals that needed to be opened so that we might have happen what needed to be happening on the earth as God was being justified and carrying forth what he had determined to do. And then we came to the seven trumpets. Earlier than that, we were introduced to the seven churches of Asia. But from the seven seals to the seven trumpets. And then to the seven vials or bowls of wrath that God pours out upon the earth. And in this chapter, the rage of Satan and the false prophet and the Antichrist is against Christ, We know there's coming a battle because we were introduced to the thought of that battle in our last meeting together when God told us about the battle of Armageddon in the 16th verse of the 16th chapter. He tells us, and he gathered them together into a place called, in the Hebrew tongue, Armageddon. And we understand more about that and Christ's second coming with his saints when we get to the 19th chapter of the Revelation of Jesus Christ. But here I want you to see that he's victorious. Not everything I'll be able to explain about this mystery Babylon the Great, the mother of harlots and abominations of the earth. But as we read this 17th chapter, we find some conclusions. Let's read on from verse 14. And he saith unto me, the waters which thou sawest were where the whore sitteth are peoples and multitudes and nations and tongues. And the 10 horns which thou sawest upon the beast, these shall hate the whore and shall make her desolate and naked and shall eat her flesh and burn her with fire. So the enemy has turned on this one world church. For God put in their hearts to fulfill his will and to agree and give their kingdom unto the beast until the words of God shall be fulfilled. And the woman which thou sawest in that great city which reigneth over the kings of the earth. Remember, this woman is riding the beast. But now Satan will have none of it. He wants that destroyed. And he wants himself worshipped. Hold your place here just for a moment before we continue in the Revelation. Turn back with me, if you would, to 2 Thessalonians chapter 2. And we see again Satan's desire. The Bible says in verse 3 of chapter 2 in 2 Thessalonians, let no man deceive you by any means, for that day shall not come except there come a falling away first, and that man of sin be revealed, the son of perdition. This is the Antichrist. Now when we're reading and studying in the Revelation of Jesus Christ in the portion that we're in, the Antichrist is hard at work. And the Bible says of the Antichrist in verse 4 of 2 Thessalonians chapter 2, who opposeth and exalteth himself above all that is called God or that is worshipped, so that he as God sitteth in the temple of God, showing himself that he is God. Remember ye not that when I was yet with you, I told you these things. And now you know what withholdeth that he might be revealed in his time. For the mystery of iniquity doth already work. Only he who now letteth will let until he be taken out of the way. And then shall that wicked be revealed, whom the Lord shall consume with the spirit of his mouth and shall destroy with the brightness of his coming. Even him whose coming is after the working of Satan, with all power and signs and lying wonders, and with all deceivableness of unrighteousness in them that perish, because they receive not the love of the truth, that they might be saved. And for this cause God shall send them strong delusion, that they shall believe a lie, that they all might be damned, who believe not the truth, but had pleasure in unrighteousness. I want us to back up now to the 15th chapter. And we're going to look at chapter 15, chapter 16, and then move again into the 17th chapter. You might want to note that in the 15th chapter of the Revelation of Jesus Christ, God gives us a bright and shining spot. The 15th chapter is surrounded with chapter 14 and chapter 16. as chapters of judgment, horrendous judgment in chapter 14, and more horrendous judgment in chapter 16. But in this brief chapter, chapter 15, the Bible says, "And I saw another sign in heaven, great and marvelous, seven angels having the seven last plagues, for in them is filled up the wrath of God." Notice he says the seven last plagues. "And I saw, as it were, a sea of glass mingled with fire, and them that had gotten the victory," notice, "over the beast, over his image, over his mark, and over the number of his name. And he saw them standing on the sea of glass, having the harps of God." Now John says this vision that he saw is a vision of the victory of God's people. Notice again verse 2. "And I saw, as it were, a sea of glass mingled with fire." The fire, no doubt, represents the suffering they're going through. Remember, we learned early on in this book that God sealed 144,000 flaming evangelists, 12 from each tribe of all the tribes of Israel. And they could not die. They preached and preached and preached, and thousands of people get saved and come know the Lord because of their preaching. But in reality, every person who came to know the Lord was martyred or killed for his faith. And now, in this 15th chapter of the Revelation, God says they're all safe with the Lord. They're standing on what, as it were, a sea of glass, but yet mingled with fire. This has to do with the persecution they went through in the tribulation period. "And them that had gotten the victory." And remember, there were certain things going on, and God spells them out specifically here. They'd gotten the victory over the beast. Remember, the dragon is the devil. There are two beasts. One is the Antichrist, and one is the false prophet. And remember that stepping on the stage of human history will be someone, some personality that appears to people to be the one who has all the answers, who can do everything that needed to be done. But there are those who have trusted Christ as Savior at the preaching of the flaming evangelists, these 12,000 from each of the 12 tribes of Israel, 144,000, who come to know the Lord, and they will not bow to the beast. They've gotten the victory over the beast. They will not bow to his image. An image of the beast is made, and they're told they must worship this beast or die. And they will not receive his mark. Whatever that mark may be, we know it to be 666. It's of man. But they won't take it, and it costs them their lives. "And over the number of his name," these are the people God describes for us who have gained victory during the tribulation, but it's cost them their lives. And the word of God says, "And they sing the song of Moses, the servant of God, and the song of the Lamb, saying, Great and marvelous are thy works, Lord God Almighty. Just and true are thy ways, thou King of saints." It appears to me just before God unleashes this terrible judgment of wrath upon the earth, he lets us know this inside secret, so to speak, that those who have trusted Christ are all right. They're with the Lord. They're safe with the Lord Jesus in heaven with him. And he tells us here, and they sing a song, and he calls it the song of Moses. Now we know in the 15th chapter of the Exodus, they sang the song of Moses over the defeat of Pharaoh and his army when they were victorious in the Red Sea. As God opened up the sea and they came through, when they came to the other side and the sea closed over Pharaoh's army, they sang a song. You can read it for yourself. I don't know if that's the song they're singing, or in the 32nd chapter of the Deuteronomy, book of Deuteronomy, when Moses' work of leading the people comes to a conclusion, and Moses gives them a song. I do not know. But the song is about, notice, it is about the marvelous works of God, the Lord God Almighty, just and true, and King of saints. Who shall not fear thee, O Lord, and glorify thy name? For thou art holy. For all nations shall come and worship before thee, for thy judgments are made manifest. Now, we're on the victory side. God's people are victorious. They paid a great price to follow the Lamb during this awful period of time, but they're safe with Him. Again, we're reminded that death does not end everything. It's a passage either to God or to be without God forever. And here they're with the Lord. Then verse 5 says, "And after this I looked, and behold, the temple of the tabernacle of the testimony in heaven was open." So heaven opens and the temple opens, and we see something. "And the seven angels came out of the temple, having the seven plagues, clothed in pure and white linen, and having their breasts girded with golden girdles. And one of the four beasts gave unto the seven angels seven golden vials full of wrath of God, who liveth forever and ever." Now these vials are bowls, as if you would take both hands and empty the bowl of wrath. And they're given to these angels. And the word of God says, "And the temple was filled with smoke from the glory of God and from his power, and no man was able to enter into the temple till the seven plagues of the seven angels were fulfilled." Now we're going to read about the seven plagues, and we're going to read about the vials, the seven vials that are dumped out from these angels. This is not eternal judgment. Eternal judgment is hell forever without Christ. This is the wrath of God from heaven on the Christ-rejecting earth. I want you to imagine every big thing you can imagine on earth, every tall building, everything you can imagine as far as people working to make a city a great city in their eyes. And God's going to deal with every part of the earth during the tribulation period. And there seems to be little or no activity in heaven until this execution of wrath is done on earth. And we come to the 16th chapter. And the word of God says, "And I heard a great voice out of the temple saying to the seven angels, go your ways and pour out the vials of wrath of God upon the earth." Now remember, we've learned already that there are certain angels with certain responsibilities. There is among the angels of God, for lack of a better expression, an organizational structure. We've learned that one angel is over the north, one over the south, one over the west, one over the east. We've learned that one angel is over the seas, and one angel is over other things in God's creation. And now these seven angels or messengers of God have been given responsibility to pour out God's wrath upon the earth. So the first vial or bowl of wrath in verse 2, "And the first went and poured out his vial upon the earth, and there fell a noisome and grievous sore upon the men which had the mark of the beast, and upon them which worshipped his image." So evidently, when they've taken the mark of the beast during this tribulation period, they think all is well because the Antichrist is going to protect them. But in this first vial of God's wrath, he pours out this judgment upon all those who have taken the mark of the beast. And it's a grievous sore, a type of ulcer or cancerous, malignant sore that they can't get rid of. And it's on every person who's bowed to the Antichrist and taken the mark of the beast. The second vial, the second angel poured out his vial upon the sea. Now think about the sea. Think about how many people live near the sea by what the sea produces. And it became as the blood of a dead man, and every living soul died in the sea. So now God has put to death every

waters of the Nile turned into blood. And then in verse 4, and the third angel poured out his vial upon the rivers and fountains of water, and they became blood. I want you to think about the rivers and fountains of water and the springs of the earth that you have enjoyed. Now God executes his judgment upon them. And all the rivers and springs are now blood. And I heard the angel of the waters say, Thou art righteous, O Lord, which art and wast and shalt be, because thou hast judged this. So God gives this almost like a footnote to the angel who's over the waters. I don't often think that there's an angel over the seas and an angel over the waters, that they have specific responsibilities for everything that happens in that particular place and that domain. And the message comes to us, what God is doing is righteous, because all Christ's rejection is being rewarded. God has offered himself as a merciful God. He so loved the world, he's given his only begotten Son, and the world has rejected him. And now they're receiving this judgment. For they have shed the blood of saints and prophets, and thou hast given them blood to drink, for they are worthy. And I heard another out of the altar say, Even so, Lord God Almighty, true and righteous are thy judgment. So we've had the first bowl or vial, the second and the third. Now we come to the fourth in verse 8. And the fourth angel poured out his vial upon the sun, and power was given unto him to scorch men with fire. We all know the sun produces heat. Can you imagine the sun being turned into a scorching instrument and everyone on the earth is scorched with the fire of the sun? And the Bible gives an explanation more of this and says, and men were scorched with great heat. And you would think as they're scorched with great heat, they might cry out to God for mercy, but they blaspheme the name of God, which hath power over these plagues. And they repented not to give him glory. Sometimes you get the idea that punishment is going to bring people to God, or that soon somebody will have enough. But once a person decides, it's no God for me, I'm going in the direction away from God, I'll be my own God, run my own life, it only gets worse and worse and worse. And the heart gets harder and harder. And someday these people you loved and know who live this way will do the most unimaginable thing. You could not think that a human being could possibly do what they've stooped to do. But during the tribulation, the worst of being, the worst of things that people could do will be multiplied again and again. And the Word of God says in verse 10, and the fifth angel poured out his vial upon the seed of the beast, and his kingdom was full of darkness, and they gnawed their tongues for pain and blasphemed the God of heaven because of their pains and their sores, and repented not of their deeds. So these things are being multiplied. The sores, the ulcerated body, some malignancy perhaps, the seas, the rivers and streams. God help us, the scorching sun, and now darkness. God tells us about darkness and God's judgment upon Egypt. It was just a preamble to this type of thing. Darkness so dark that it's so painful. You can't see anywhere and anyone. And the Bible says, in the pain of this darkness, men gnawed

their tongues for pain. Verse 12, and the sixth angel poured out his vial upon the great river Euphrates. And what happens? And the water thereof was dried up, that the way of the kings of the east might be prepared. Now we know that all the armies of Christ's rejecting nations are going to band themselves together, and they're going to get to Palestine or to the land of Israel. They're going to do everything they can to put an end to the nation of Israel and to do all they can in harm to stamp out the existence of the Jews. And God tells us this is building now. And the Euphrates, one of the great rivers, has become a place not through which they must deal with water, but it's dried up. As though it's an invitation for them to march in. And why would they do that? Why would armies of the world combine? Why would they put all their forces in one place? The Euphrates divides a part of Asia from a part of Europe. One of the great rivers announces a bed on which to travel. But notice, please, in verse 13, and I saw three unclean spirits like frogs. They weren't frogs, but like frogs, filthy, dirty, nasty, come out of the mouth of the dragon, and out of the mouth of the beast, and out of the mouth of the false prophet. So these frogs, John the Revelator is seeing, and he says, I saw them come out of the mouth of the devil with their lies. And I saw them come out of the mouth of the Antichrist with their, or the beast with their lies. And I saw them come out of the mouth of the false prophet. So Satan is behind it all, but the one world government and the one world church now is filled with lies. For they are the spirit of devils working miracles which go forth into the kings, unto the kings of the earth and of the whole world to gather them to the battle of that great day of God Almighty. Behold, I come as a thief. Blessed is he that watcheth and keepeth his garments, lest he walk naked and they see his shame. Now, what's happened to these people? No sensible soldier leading an army would gather all their people and all their weapons in one place because of the possibility of such loss in one place. But they're all gathering to one place, into the Valley of Megiddo, for the wars or the Battle of Armageddon. I've looked out across that valley many times. My wife and I have traveled there with some of our friends. And that's where this will take place. Napoleon said it's the most natural battlefield in the world that he'd ever seen. Think of it. And now they're gathering. And why? Because they believed the lies that are put into their mouths. The lies that have been put in the mouth of the dragon and the beast and the false prophet. And they're gathering to Armageddon. Later we shall see what happens as Jesus defeats them with the word of his mouth. We've already seen that the blood will run through that valley for 200 miles as deep as a horse's bridle. But we haven't come to the seventh seal. And the seventh angel, the seventh vial, and the seventh angel poured out his vial into the air. Why the air? Why the air? Satan is the prince and power of the air. It's a direct attack upon Satan. And there came a great voice out of the temple of heaven from the throne saying, it is done. I'd like you to mark that in your Bible, those few words, it is done. In other words, God has executed his final judgment upon an unbelieving, Christ-rejecting world.
It is done. It's really the same expression that Christ used on Calvary when he cried out, "It is finished." Not "I'm finished," but "the battle is over. The victory's been won. The price has been paid. The blood has been shed. The redemption of souls is complete. It is done." And God says here, as he's executing this wrathful judgment upon a Christ-rejecting world, remember, this is not eternal judgment, eternal wrath. This is the wrath upon the earth. God says with this seventh angel and the seventh vial and this being poured out in the air, "It is done. It is done." And notice that there were voices and thunders and lightnings, and there was a great earthquake. Notice, such as was not since men were upon the earth. I want you to get that. So mighty an earthquake and so great. We'll read more about it in just a moment. But I want you to hold your place there. Turn back with me to the gospel according to Matthew. When the Lord Jesus was talking about this very same thing, and he said in Matthew chapter 24 and verse 21, Matthew 24 and verse 21, "For then shall be great tribulation, such as was not since the beginning of the world to this time." No, nor ever shall be. So this is not just an earthquake you might read about in the paper or see on the news. God has shaken the entire world with an earthquake. Now you add to that all the other things we've seen in God's divine wrath being poured out upon a Christ-rejecting world. They had their opportunity, but they shook their fist in the face of God and said, "No, no God for me." And now, vial or bowl of wrath upon vial and bowl of wrath upon 1, 2, 3, 4, 5, 6, 7. And now this earthquake, such as was not since men were upon the earth, so mighty an earthquake and so great. Now look carefully, verse 19. "And the great city was divided into three parts, and the cities of the nations fell, and great Babylon came in remembrance before God." Now Babylon is actually a place and also a way of thinking against God. We were introduced to Babel with Nimrod in the 10th chapter of Genesis, remember? In rebellion against God, the tower up to heaven. Babylon becomes a way of life without God. And I think we could safely say there is a Babylon of world government and a Babylon of world religion. We shall discover more about that as we read on further through this book. But the Bible says the great city was divided into three parts, and the cities of the nations fell. Can you imagine? Knoxville will be no more. Chicago, Tokyo, London, no more. The cities are affected by this earthquake. And the Bible says, "And great Babylon came in remembrance before God to give unto her the cup of the wine of the fierceness of his wrath." Notice verse 20. "And every island fled away." All the islands of the world are now gone. England is an island. It'll be gone. Australia, gone. The islands are gone. The tremendous effect of this earthquake has destroyed all the islands of the world. And the mountains were not found. The Appalachian Mountains, the Rocky Mountains, the great mountain peaks of the world, the rumbling of the earth, the great earthquake worldwide. God has executed his final judgment upon this unbelieving world.
All that's given to us here. Think about it. Think about beautiful places you've seen and places you've stood and looked across tremendously beautiful vistas. All that's disrupted and gone now in the tribulation and the great tribulation. I think near the end of the tribulation, when all armies are gathering in Palestine to wage war against the Son of God, and they won't even get to fight, he'll just slay them all with the word of his mouth. And every island fled away, and the mountains were not found. And there fell upon men a great hail out of heaven. Every stone about the weight of a talent. That means 100 pounds at least. A hailstone, 100 pounds. The weight that you might try to carry, but coming down from the skies, raining from the skies upon men. Nothing ever like it. But the 100-pound weight hail is falling. And what did men do? And men blasphemed God because of the plague of hail. For the plague thereof was exceedingly great. It didn't break their hearts. It didn't turn them to the Lord. They only cried out in blasphemous words to the God of heaven and earth. Only to prove what God does is just and right. Finally, the Christ-rejecting world gets what God says is going to happen. And then we come to the 17th chapter where we started. We read more about Babylon, and we read more about the one world church nearing the end of the 17th chapter, when the devil and the beast turn on it, rip it to pieces, destroy it, put to death. You see, there are people everywhere thinking, you know, you people who are too narrow-minded today, bearing down on things. You say you're speaking the truth in love, talking about a real heaven and a real hell, the truth of God's word. You say there's only one way of salvation. Well, I want you to know, while faithful men and women are giving out the truth of God's word, the world is building another system that will be rewarded and used during the tribulation as a one world church. People who have no regard for Christ and his shed blood than they would a chicken run over in the road and killed are banding together. It's religion without God and without Christ. That's where it's headed. And you need to know that today there are people who've gone into the entertainment business and anything to attract people. They're only setting the path to form the one world church without God and without the precious blood of Christ as the only way of salvation. I'm telling you, I'd like to say some things about all of this, but my heart is so stirred. I'm reading this as if I were reading a truthful account of exactly what happens to the human race. I'm believing this, that this is exactly the wrath that's poured out from God upon the human race that's rejected him. And I'm thinking, what horror, how terrible, what a godless world comes to. Even the earth, as we know it, destroyed. Islands gone, mountains gone, seas in blood. Men scorched by the heat of the sun. Blistering, ulcerating boils on their bodies if they took the mark of the beast. I don't have words, I don't have a vocabulary to describe how horrible it is. Why would God tell us?
He tells us because it's true. It is a vision that John saw. I'm sure that I haven't gotten everything as accurately as perhaps I should have. I don't think anyone else has, because it's all things to come. But if the figurative is this real, if some of it be figurative language, the reality of it is many times worse. Many times. God uses the expression, as it were, as it were, as it were. For instance, a sea of glass, as it were a sea of glass mingled with fire. They don't stand on a sea, but as he saw it, it was a sea of glass and it had fire. He's reminding us of the persecution God's people have gone through in the tribulation, but yet they're safe with the Lord and all is well. And I'm saying to you, during this time when we're looking into God's word, let us pray for ourselves. Let us pray for our church, because there's such a great work to do. And we must be moved beyond where we are at this moment. I would like for you to take the word of God, please, and turn with me in the New Testament to the book of Acts. In the 20th chapter, and we'll begin reading in just a moment, in Acts chapter 20 with verse 17. Acts chapter 20 and verse 17. We come upon a scene recorded for us by the Holy Spirit of God with men who are weeping. As a matter of fact, they appear to be out of control in their weeping. And if you walk closer, you'll find the attention is given to one person. They're all thinking evidently about that one person and what he has said. And God gives us this record as if the Lord is standing there observing it. And the things he emphasizes are the things that he wants us to hear about that conversation. So we view, we look, we see, and then we hear. We hear what this man is saying to them. The Word of God says in Acts chapter 20, beginning with verse 17, "And from Miletus he sent to Ephesus and called the elders of the church. And when they were come to him, he said unto them, You know from the first day that I came into Asia after what manner I have been with you at all seasons, serving the Lord with all humility of mind and with many tears and temptations, which befell me by the lying in wait of the Jews, and how I kept back nothing that was profitable unto you, but have showed you and have taught you publicly and from house to house, testifying both to the Jews and also to the Greeks, repentance toward God and faith toward our Lord Jesus Christ. And now, behold, I go bound in the Spirit unto Jerusalem, not knowing the things that shall befall me there, save that the Holy Ghost witnesseth in every city, saying that bonds and afflictions abide me. But none of these things move me, neither count I my life dear unto myself, so that I might finish my course with joy and the ministry which I have received of the Lord Jesus, to testify the gospel, the grace of God. And now behold, I know that ye all among whom I have gone preaching the kingdom of God shall see my face no more. Wherefore I take you to record this day that I am pure from the blood of all men, for I have not shunned to declare unto you all the counsel of God. Take heed therefore unto yourselves and to all the flock over the which the Holy Ghost hath made you overseers to feed the church of God, which he hath purchased
with his own blood. For I know this, that after my departing shall many grievous wolves enter in among you, not sparing the flock. Also of your own selves shall men arise, speaking perverse things to draw away disciples after them. Therefore, watch and remember that by the space of 3 years I cease not to warn everyone night and day with tears. And now, brethren, I commend you to God and to the word of his grace, which is able to build you up and to give you an inheritance among all them which are sanctified. I have coveted no man's silver or gold or apparel. Yea, ye yourselves know that these hands have ministered unto my necessities and to them that were with me. I have showed you all things, how that so laboring you ought to support the weak, to remember the words of the Lord Jesus, how he said, it is more blessed to give than to receive. And when he had thus spoken, he kneeled down and prayed with them. And they all wept sore and fell on his neck and kissed him, sorrowing most of all for the words which he spake, that they should see his face no more. And they accompanied him unto the ship. If you're in the habit of marking things in your Bible, I want you to mark an expression found in the 24th verse. I have finished my course with joy. I finished my course with joy. This chapter could be subtitled a chapter of human tears and weeping. Paul talks early on, he talks early on about warning with tears. He talks in the middle of the conversation again about how he shed tears for these people. And then as the scene comes to a conclusion, the Bible says that Paul kneeled down. Evidently, they kneeled down all around him. And the Apostle Paul was praying. He had just said to them, I commend you to God. And they prayed with him. And they wept. And they walked him to the ship, to board the ship, to continue his journey. They knew that he was telling them about how he was finishing his course. He was concluding his life. The end had not yet come, but God had given him some insight, and it was coming. He used this word that is used from time to time, the word finished. Finished. Sometimes people finish a meal, they finish a conversation. But here he says, God has laid out a course for me. He chose it for me. I didn't choose it for myself. But he chose it for me. I discovered what God's choice was. And you remember, there are circumstantial things you have no control over. As much as you may think about them and why they happen and how they happen, you have no choice about where you were born and to whom you were born. Some of the things that have come into your life. And Paul said, this is not what I chose, this is what God chose. Then he discovered that the things he chose in preparation, as he describes them for us in his letters in the New Testament, came into perfect harmony with what God has chosen. And he's summarizing all of this and saying, I'm finishing my course. The question I have for you, and God helping me, I'll speak on it this service and the next one we have together, is how do you plan to finish your course?
I started to use the term, how do you hope to finish your course? But I decided against it. I think many of us have hopes, but I wanted to give a little more weight to this thought. How do you plan deliberately, working at it with earnestness? How do you plan to finish your life? I want you to hold your place here just a moment, and I want you to look at some prohibitions that Paul laid out for himself. When he wrote the church in Corinth, in 1 Corinthians, the closing part of the 9th chapter, he says in verse 25 of 1 Corinthians chapter 9, "And every man that striveth for the mastery is temperate in all things. Now they do it to obtain a corruptible crown, but we an incorruptible." He's talking about finishing a race and what people are doing to finish right. And whatever they're gifted with, to recognize their achievement is corruptible. It won't last. But he says, what I'm doing will last forever, because he that doeth the will of God abideth forever. Your record here will last forever. What you do in the will of God will last forever. Maybe it's God's will for you just to confine yourself to being the faithful mother to rear the children that God has given you. When my wife and I go to London, England, we go to Bunhill Fields and we tour a cemetery. In this particular cemetery, people were buried there that could not be buried in hallowed ground. According to the Church of England and the powers that be, the ground was too good for them. So they were carried out to a certain place, and it soon became recognizable that the great people who blazed a trail for God, apart from the hallowed ground cemeteries, could be buried here. And there's one grave that stands out. It's been there for as a tombstone for more than 200 years. It's the tombstone of Savannah Wesley. You need to read her life story. She's not remembered for anything but her family, maybe her trifling husband, who was a preacher, who amounted to nearly nothing, and the responsibility she was caring that was cast upon her to rear her children. And she did rear the children. She read them the Word of God, had devotions with them, spent a time each week and each day with special time with them. One of her children happened to be John Wesley, the great preacher. One was the great songwriter whose songs we still sing, Charles Wesley. And no one would look at that gravestone and say, oh, she was just a mother. She was a world changer. She was an earth shaker. She gifted the world as a mother with what she did with her children. I'm not trying to say someone's task may seem to be, in the eyes of the world, so much greater than someone else's task, or someone's course they're on so much greater than someone else's course. But your course, your task, your assignment, what God has given you, how do you hope to finish your life? How do you plan to finish your life? It's coming to an end. No doubt. On this earth, we're not here forever. There's an interesting statement given to us in the Old Testament when the destruction of Judah in the book of Lamentations. Would you just let me read it while you listen? It's God's description of how a nation was destroyed. And when you come to the 4th chapter, the testimony is given here that the anger of the Lord was against his people,
And the text says in verse 17, as for us, our eyes are yet failed for our vain help. In other words, we wanted someone to deliver us, but the deliverer never came. We wanted someone to help us, but the help never got there. In our watching, we have watched for a nation that could not save us. And then the Bible says in verse 18, they hunt our steps, that we cannot go in our streets. Our end is near. Our days are fulfilled. For our end has come. In other words, someone is looking, watching the enemy approaching. The nation and the city of Jerusalem has been taken over. Will they be next? They hear the footsteps of the enemy. They know it's close. And then they say, it's come. Our end has come. When you've been engaged in something that's competitive and there's some way you measure the game, and when you finish, somebody wins and somebody loses. When you're behind and you think you're near the end, you may be working really, really hard. And always, not every once in a while, but always, someone on the team said, we should have worked this hard early on. Not just in the last few minutes of the thing or the few seconds. I'm saying to you, think about your life. Think about your life, your God-given life. You started it. You're going to end. It may end with sudden death. You can't make any plan then. It may end with such a sorrowful death when all the facilities of your life have been taken from you and no rational decisions can be made. Only you just lie there and other people care for you. In these more than half century of ministry, I've seen quite a bit of that. But how do you plan to finish your life? How do you plan? It will come to an end. The Bible says appointed to men wants to die, but after this, the judgment. So it's coming. I'm not trying to make you sorrowful. I'm trying to make you hopeful and trying to get you to see that planning needs to be done. Look back with me at this 20th chapter of the book of Acts. I want to call your attention to some things. Paul deliberately sent for the leaders of Ephesus, the place where he'd spent more time than any other place in his earthly ministry, to meet him at a certain place. And no doubt as he was preparing for the meeting, he was giving consideration about what he was going to say. And the Holy Spirit enabled him. And the human penman for the book of Acts, his assisting physician, Luke, no doubt was eyewitness to these things. And this is how it happened. They greeted him, no doubt. They were anxious to see him and hear his voice and see what he'd say. And he began to speak and said, in verse 18, and when they were come to him, he said unto them, ye know, from the first day that I came into Asia, after what manner I have been with you at all seasons. In other words, the record's already made. Would you write it down? The record's already made. I've conducted hundreds, thousands of funerals. And some people want me to enlarge someone in death and make something out of them that they're not really or haven't been. But we're making our record as we live. People know you. They know who you are. They know if you know Jesus Christ and that Christ is large enough in your life that you talk about him and tell people about him. Perhaps if you know the Lord as your Savior, there's been
lots and lots of talk about how you came to know him. But Paul assures these people, my record is already written. And while you're planning your life, you're writing the record. When he wrote the Corinthians in 1 Corinthians chapter 9, notice he says, I kept my body in subjection. I made sure that there are things I did not do and things I did do. There are prohibitions God had for me. I knew if I got into that, it would ruin my meeting at the end with God. I plan to finish. I got a meeting I'm going to. You have a meeting you're going to. You and I are going to a meeting with God. What plans are you making for it? Someone came to me with the gospel. They explained to me what God had done for my sin. That God sent his only begotten son to die on the cross for my sin. Can you imagine what God did for me and for you? That God so loved the world that he gave his only begotten son that whosoever believeth in him should not perish but have everlasting life. And Christ went to the cross. He became a man. He was robed in flesh. God robed in flesh, became a man so he could live on this earth. And he lived a sinless life. He owed no sin debt. And he went to the cross. And he bled and died, not for his own sin, but for our sin. And everything that God demanded that we pay because of our sin, Christ, God's Son, paid it. He died and was buried. Why did he do that? The greatest tragedy in human history became the greatest triumph in human history. The devil said, we've got him, we've killed him. People are carrying signs today in our world. If Jesus comes again, we'll kill him again. Can you imagine people marching in streets in America carrying signs like that? People so rebellious against God, they're carrying signs that we're happy we're going to hell. We plan to have a good time in hell. That's the world in which we live, and people are talking that, carrying signs and bragging about it. There'll be no happiness in hell. No smiles, no children, no flowers, no pleasant days, no fond memories. The Bible says weeping and gnashing of teeth. Jesus told the story. He pulled back the curtain and he said himself, in hell a man lift up his eyes being in torments, and he saw Lazarus afar off, and he cried and said, Father Abraham, have mercy on me. That's what people are doing in hell. Have mercy on me and send Lazarus. I may dip the tip of his finger in water and cool my tongue, for I'm tormented in this flame. The hell was created for the devil and his angels. If anybody knows what it's like, Jesus Christ, God's Son, the Creator, God knows what it's like. It was made for the devil and his angels. And people who reject Christ are going to go there without Christ forever. How are you planning to finish your life? You're making the plans now. You're making the plans by the attention you give or do not give to the Lord. We say, I got to have a life. I got to make a life. God intends for those who know him to make him the center of their life, the goal of their life. And it's not something tragic. It's wonderful. The only real life, everything else is a pretense. The only real life that exists is eternal life in Christ. The eternal one living in us. He's living in us. That's the only real life that exists. Everything else is a pretense, a disguise for life. I've seen them. Before I was a Christian, I was with them. Let's go and name the place. Let's do these things and name the things. Let's plan on a good time. Or maybe it was nothing profane, but just it didn't include God or God's Son. That's not life. That's a pretense for life.
Because when you wake up the next day, you got to try to find it again. But eternal life is forever. And when Christ comes to live in you, it's forever. He said, I will never leave you, never forsake you. He'll go with us all the way. I'm saying to you, how are you planning to finish your life? Paul said, I'm finished my course. And you know it. I don't have to enlarge it. It's laid out there for everybody to see. Serving the Lord, verse 19, with all humility of mind and with many tears and temptations, which befell me by the lying in wait of the Jews, and how I kept back nothing that was profitable unto you, but have showed you and have taught you publicly and from house to house. When I was just a boy, I was digging a deep hole for myself. I mean, digging the hole for myself. And by the way, everybody without Christ is digging a deep hole for themselves. And I found myself one day, I had a reputation that wasn't God-honoring, wasn't pleasing to the Lord. I was driving a car behind two of my friends who lost control of their car. They ran into a building. It was a block building on Sevierville Road in Maryville. And both of them shot through the windshield, bounced off the concrete building, and lie dead on the hoods of their cars, of their car. When I got out and saw, one moment they're here, next moment they're gone, one moment I'm talking to them somewhere, they jump in the car, and now they're gone. I'm not trying to tell you that God did that to speak to me, but when it happened, God spoke to me. You don't get the idea sometimes that you're going to finish when you're young, you finish when you're old. You finish when you're sick. You finish when you're dying. You finish on your terms, not God's terms. But it doesn't work that way. I'm saying to you, how do you plan to finish your life? He said, I've been testifying both to the Jews and also the Greeks. My message is repentance toward God and faith toward the Lord Jesus Christ. And now behold, I go bound in the Spirit unto Jerusalem, not knowing the things that shall befall me there, save that the Holy Ghost witnesseth in every city, saying that bonds and afflictions abide me. There's a second thing I want you to write down, and that is, that in your planning, you must plan to grow and enlarge in your faith in God. Grow and enlarge in your faith in God. I don't know why, but I had the idea that life would get much easier all the while. But Jesus said the opposite. He said, man that's born of woman is a few days and full of trouble. Can you imagine that? Jesus said to his disciples just before he went to the cross, he said, in the world you shall have tribulation. One of my heroes is named Lee Robertson. He's with the Lord. He's been with the Lord for a long time. He was born in 1909. He died at age 97. And he sat with me in a meeting when I was speaking with him in the state of Delaware. I'll never forget it, sitting beside me waiting to be called on to preach. And he was in his 70s. Now, nobody knew how long he would live. He lived to be 97, as I said. But he reached over and took me by the leg, took his hand and right above my knee, grasped my knee. And he turned to me, and of course, because of his motion and grasping me to get my attention, I looked at him. And here this 70-something-year-old man was weeping. And he said, Clarence, I'm having the hardest year of my life. And then he said, I thought these kind of trials would be over by now.
But they weren't. So you say, God's making it harder and harder on us? No, I'm saying that we must increase our faith. We must grow in the grace and knowledge of the Lord. We must trust God for greater things. We must find a way to face the new challenges, to deal with the things that God allows in our lives, and by faith to take on things. You say, well, I thought at this juncture in life, no. We had the wrong idea. This is a world that is against God. We're making our way through it. And if we're planning to finish strong, we're going to have to grow stronger as we move through it. No doubt about it. Are you doing that? How can you do it? You do it with the Word of God. Let the Bible become a friend to you. Memorize Scripture. Meditate upon the Scriptures that you memorize. Think of the goodness of God. Think what He did for you, what He's done for you. That His promises are, I will never leave you or forsake you. God is with you. Think that when we came to Christ, He gave us access immediately. Immediately, we have access to God. Can you imagine the God who made the world gives us access to Him in a split second, no matter where we are? I can cry out to God. I was just in Montana preaching to a group of leaders. I came back last evening because I wanted to be with you. I was in a beautiful spot. God was working in a great way. I was out in the middle of what people would call nowhere, but it was full of God's beauty. But in a second, I could cry out there, or on a plane flying there, or anywhere else. God has made a way so that any moment I could have access to Him. Just in that moment, I could come into His presence, come into the throne room and speak to God. Why has God done that for us? So that we can finish well. We're not orphans. He hasn't left us. Paul said, I'm leaving here and I'm going to face greater challenges. God is with me. He's going to enable me. He finally got to Rome and walked out into a Roman courtyard and had his head severed from his shoulders. But God was with him all the way. He even wrote when he was going near the end, I've finished my course. He'd fought a good fight. It wasn't that he had fought good, that the fight was worth fighting. And he finished his course. But our faith must grow. If you think I'm 70 now, or I'm 80 now, or I'm 60 now, or I'm 50 now, or I'm 30 now, I want you to know you're going to face challenges. You're going to have to deal with things. You're going to hear news you don't want to hear. And you're going to have to rely upon God to see you through if you're going to plan to finish well. And he says, as he goes on, but none of these things move me, verse 24, neither count I my life dear unto myself, so that I might finish my course with joy. I want you to get that. If you would, circle a little word, joy. And the ministry which I have received of the Lord Jesus to testify the gospel of the grace of God. He says, I'm going to have to keep the joy of the Lord. That's in my plan. That's in my plan. May I let you in on some personal things? Very personal things? I've been here a long time. A long time. And I love every moment God's given me. And I plan to continue to be here. Some of my childhood friends see me from time to time and they say, when do you plan to give it up? I said, when God gets through with me. As long as I know God's blessing and doors are opening and God challenges me things, why should I go somewhere and get in a rocking chair and wonder what's going on in the world? I'm not going to do that. I'm just not going to do it. Adjustments to make? Yes. But I could let something or someone, destroy my joy. Ultimately, it's always a choice I would make. So I have to keep that joy if I'm going to finish with joy. I plan to finish with joy.
I plan to be happy going out of here to see Jesus. And that's not just a whim or a hope for thing. It's something I got to work at. I can't let you or anything I'm doing or anyone, I can't let you destroy that or anyone else. And God has made the Christian life so he can not only sustain our joy, but fill us with joy and encouragement while we're going through all the way to the finish. Is that what you want? Then plan on it. You say, I could get even with this guy. I could say something about this guy. I could get mad at this person and justify it and say, you know, the truth of the matter is everybody would understand. And we don't know what we're going to face. We don't know what we're going to face. But keeping the joy does something else. It has so many byproducts. It enables you to enable others and encourage others and help others. I heard earlier this morning that someone I know lost a son in the most tragic way. Now, I'm not going through what he's going through, but I tried to call him. I couldn't get him on the phone, but I left a message on his phone that we're praying for him and our church is praying for him. And I'm praying for him. I want to encourage him. I don't know how somebody lives through something like that, except to say that God sees them through, and he will. But staying in the joy of the Lord. Paul, wait a minute. Wait a minute. God records this, and it's truthful, but you're the man who's been through everything, beaten, and unimaginable things happen, rejected. But he said, I'm finishing with joy. And if you're going to finish with it, you've got to keep it alive and going all the way through. I've been married 53 years. I enjoy saying that. And I enjoy hearing people say, that's a long time. And I enjoy saying back to them, it's not long enough. Then looking over and smiling at Evelyn. I want to see if she's smiling at me. Do you know, you can let your marriage just wear out before it's gone. It takes work and planning. You can get bored with your children, and your children get bored with you. And you get ticked off about some particular thing, and it just becomes emblazoned and woven into their lives. But watch out. You won't be happy in your marriage or your family anymore. You won't have the joy anymore. I'm asking you a question. You say, I don't have to give you an answer. That's right. You don't. But you will give God an answer. Amen. How do you plan to finish your life? Now, I'm going to have to finish this sermon at some other time because some of you are going to get hungry, want to eat, start yawning, carrying on like you're about dead, start looking at your watches. I know you. That's why it says part two. We're going to have part two. But how do you plan to finish your life? No option about finishing. It may be with the trumpet sounding and Jesus coming. I hear people say, I'm not afraid to die, but I don't want to go through all this suffering. Well, I hope you don't. But there may be. I just heard of somebody I love that has pancreatic cancer. That's a terrible suffering-causing disease. I was with one of our precious men, and his wife was losing her mind. He could no longer take care of him. He couldn't do it. I went with the two of them to a place for someone to care for her. And she just had enough mind to say to him, George, we were sitting on the bed together. We were all three weeping. And she said, George, pray right now. Pastor, pray with George that God takes me now. This isn't going to get better. Just pray that God takes me. The doctor had just said she may live for weeks and months and years like this. But she prayed.
she asked us to pray. And we prayed that. I said, is this really what you want me to pray? George, are you ready for this? And she said, yes, I know the Lord. I'm happy. I still know my husband. I still know you. We prayed reluctantly. How do you

0: to end with the details. I just know it's going to end. And I sure want it to count for the most. And I plan to finish well. And I want you to plan to finish well. Let's bow in prayer, may we?
1: Open your Bibles, please, to the book of Genesis, chapter number 15. Genesis, chapter number 15 this morning. What a joy to be here. It is. I come to know and love many of you people. I even love the pastor, and that's the grace of God. Amen. But anyway, I'm thrilled to be here, and I'm so glad you're here today. Trust you'll pray for the services and come back for the afternoon service. Today, of course, is Freedom Day. You're celebrating freedom. Freedom really is found in a person, and the person is Jesus Christ. The Bible says, if the Son shall make you free, you shall be free indeed. Freedom from fear, freedom from death, freedom from eternity. It's all found not in a thing, it's found in a person, and that person is Jesus Christ. This morning, I want to look at a man named Abraham. See how Abraham found this great freedom in Jesus Christ. Look in your Bible, please. Genesis chapter 15, verse number 6, referring to Abraham, it says, he believed in the Lord, and he counted to him for righteousness. He said unto him, I am the Lord that brought thee out of Ur of the Chaldees to give thee this land to inherit it. He said, Lord God, whereby shall I know I shall inherit it? He said unto him, take me a heifer of 3 years old, a she-goat of 3 years old, a ram of 3 years old, and a turtle dove, and a young pigeon. Took him unto him all these, and divided them in the midst, laid each piece one against another, but the birds divided he not. When the fowls came down upon the carcasses, Abram drove them away. When the sun was going down, a deep sleep fell upon Abram, and lo, a whole great darkness fell upon him. Look down, please, at verse 17. It came to pass that when the sun went down and it was dark, behold, a smoking furnace and a burning lamp that passed between the pieces. When I was a boy growing up, the great social event every week was this. Every Saturday afternoon at the movies, they had what they call a kids' matinee. But today, personally, I would not go to the movies because of the character, the content, and the crowd. But that then was different. Every Saturday afternoon, they had a kids' movie. Abbott and Costello, The Three Stooges. No reference to the deacons, by the way, but Abbott and Costello and The Three Stooges. Most of the time, however, it was a Western. Now, here's how it worked when I was young. For 5 cents, you got in a movie. Another nickel, you got a bushel of popcorn and a gallon of pop. Now, after you watched a few hundred Westerns, there are certain phrases that click in your mind. Sometime during the movie, the good guy tells the bad guy, I want you out of town by sundown. I can tell you right then how that movie is going to end. Last scene is Main Street entirely empty. Around this corner comes a good guy wearing a white hat, a gun on his hip. Around this corner comes a bad guy wearing a black hat, a gun on his hip. They face each other, somebody makes a move, and two shots ring out. Every Western I ever saw, the camera pans in on the bad guy. He's standing there smiling, holding a gun. All of a sudden, he would crash. He would fall. We would holler, wow-wee. That's non-Baptist for amen, okay? We'd holler, wow-wee. We'd throw our popcorn, spill our pop. How'd the movie end? It ended with a showdown at sundown. God comes and speaks to Abraham when the sun is going down. This is Abraham's showdown at sundown, the greatest trial in his life. What an interesting story this is. Number one, first of all, I want you to see this morning, very simply, the despondency of Abraham. Abraham is despondent. He's discouraged. Look in your Bible at verse number one. After these things, the word of the Lord come unto Abraham in a vision, saying, fear not, Abraham. Abraham is fearful. Now, wait a minute. First of all, my friend, we meet Abraham is fearful. We're surprised. Of all people, why would Abraham be fearful? Number one, first of all, he just had a fantastic military victory. Handful of lay troops, he defeated a great coalition of many nations together. He was a national hero. Number two, Abraham was very wealthy. With all of his assets, he was probably the wealthiest man on the face of the earth, the Bill Gates, the Warren Buffett of Bible times. Number three, Abraham was extremely popular. To this day, that part of the country, they find pieces of potsherd, broken pottery. It reads like this, Abram, the great man of the East. Abraham was a very popular man. Number four, Abraham was married to probably the most beautiful woman ever lived, except for your wife. Her name was Sarah. Now, when Sarah was 90 years old, men still looked at her and desired to have her. Now, put that together, friend. Here is Abraham, a great military hero, all kinds of money, a popular married wife, and yet the Bible says,

0: As Abraham was fearful. My friend, we've seen here, first of all, that the surprise. Why would Abraham be fearful? Number two, may I surmise? Number one, first of all, Abraham is fearful because of the futility of life. Abraham had everything life could give. What else could he want? What else could he acquire? He had everything. Yet down inside, he is miserable. He is miserable until one day he found Christ. The Bible, Jesus said, Abraham saw my day and was glad. Until he looked down the town of time and saw Christ, he was miserable. He was wretched. There was something missing in Abraham's life. Dear friend, I want to emphasize something. You may exist without Jesus Christ. The truth is, you cannot really live until you know Jesus Christ. May I emphasize something? Bible Christianity is just not for the cemetery and intensive care. Bible Christianity is something we live by. We walk with the King. We rejoice in our salvation. Bible salvation is for living. Jesus said, I've come, you might have life, not death. You might have life, you might have it more abundantly. Jesus Christ said, I am the way, the truth, and the life. Real life is found not in things, it's found in a relationship with the person, and that person is Jesus Christ, God's Son. I was preaching up in Wisconsin some years ago, and on Tuesday, a young lady brought her boss. The man had 3 earned doctor's degrees. He worked for a large thing up there. They worked with lumber. And the man came, sat in the service. I preached that night. The man listened intently. Give the invitation. If you want to get saved, come to Christ. Come and tell the preacher. We sing a hymn. Many folk come to get saved. That man did not. A young lady afterward brought him down, and I talked to him for a minute. Then she went back and introduced him to her pastor. And the pastor saw the pastor and that man go in the study. Pretty soon they came out. The man walked up to me, said, sir, in the pastor's study tonight, I accepted Christ as my Savior. Now, that man came back to revival every single night. One night, he brought 5 co-workers. 3 of them come down the aisle to receive Christ. I called a great revival there. We had about 50 people saved in a church running 200. I left town about 2 months later. I met the pastor to play golf, and we're talking. Hey, I said, how's the guy doing that got saved? He said, you won't believe it. So that guy has read the Bible through 4 times already. He said, every week he brings somebody from work. Brother Mark, he said, Sunday night after revival, I didn't preach. We had testimonies. That man stood up and said, a dear friend brought me to this revival. He said, I sat there, heard a man preach. God spoke to my heart. He said, afterward, I went into pastor's study, said, honestly, sincerely, I received Christ as my Savior. So this week down at the shop, I don't know what to think of me. One guy came up and said, boy, you sure are happy. You must have got a big raise. Another guy come up and said, you can tell me. You're smiling all the time. Are you in love? He said, I told him this. I am in love. I'm in love with Jesus Christ. Ladies and gentlemen, he said, I'm a scientist, but I can tell you something. Jesus Christ is real. He's alive. And he changed my life. Good news. He can change your life. God's no respecter of persons. What that man found, not in money or fame, he found in Christ. And my friend, you can find the same thing in the Son of God. First of all, it could have been the futility of life that affected Abraham. Number two, it could have been, my friend, the fatality of death. Abraham thought, you know, one time I pulled it off. By a trick maneuver, I just defeated great armies of thousands. He said, boy, if they come back, it could well be the end. Thank God Abraham thought about death. The Bible says, when a man wants to die, don't put a period there, and after that, the judgment. You understand that? Someday, my friend, not somebody else, not someone else's obituary, someday it will be your obituary that you are dead. Now, the thing is, are you ready to die? The Bible says, prepare, get ready, prepare to meet thy God. How do we prepare? By trusting Jesus Christ. And until we prepare, the Bible says we're already condemned. Now, I got saved. A man preached on this verse. He that believeth on him is not condemned. He that believeth not is condemned already. That night, lying flat on my back in bed, 16 years old, I realized I was morally good. I was a church member. I was baptized. I realized I had never accepted Christ. And to go to hell, there was not one thing I had to do. I was already condemned, but thank God that night in bed, flat on my back, a teenager's favorite position, I invited Christ into my heart, and I became a child of God. Friend, have you made preparation? You say, I made preparation for retirement and for buying a home. Have you made preparation for eternity, my friend? Because sooner or later, you will be there. I was preaching in Homo Sosa Springs, Florida. I preached one night, and I had a thought I never had before. While I was preaching, I said, some of you folks said, hey, I'm going to Florida. I don't want to retire, and I'm going down there and live. I said, friend, you come to Florida to die. You're going to die here, be embalmed here, have a funeral here, be buried here. On Judgment Day, you'll rise to stand before God from here. I said, sir, you come to Florida to die. Close the service, a 92-year-old man walked down the aisle, walked straight as an arrow, walked right down. Told the pastor, I come to get saved tonight. Afterward, he come up to me and said, sir, I accepted Christ. I said, I'm happy. I'm thrilled. He said, you hit it on the nose. I'm going to die here. He said, but thank God tonight I made preparation and I'm ready to meet God. Have you made that preparation? To go to hell, nothing you have to do. You're already condemned. Hey, but thank God if you'll come to Christ, he'll save you. And he'll change you. Number one, first of all, we find the despondency of Abraham. Number two, the dependency of Abraham. How did Abraham become a Christian? Look in your Bible at verse number six. He believed, what's the next word, in the Lord, and he counted to him for righteousness. You say, preacher, Abraham's in heaven because he was a great saint. He rarely sinned. He lived a great life. Therefore, because he had a good life when he died, he went to heaven. Excuse me. You're totally wrong. Number one, Abraham is guilty of adultery. He has an affair with a maid. He's an adulterer. Number two, this is hard to believe, he abandons his own child. Kicks out the woman that bore his child. Kicks out the child. My, how awful, how awful. Number three, Abraham and his wife are heading off somewhere. And Abraham turns to his wife and said, honey, now, we're going down to Egypt, but these Egyptians have an eye for good-looking women, and you're beautiful. We get down there, they might kill me to have you. Honey, we get down there, let's just tell them that you're my sister. How low can a man go? Willing to sacrifice the virtue, the character of his own wife, to save his neck. And number four, my friend, there's something else. God said, do not go here, Adam of disobedience. Abraham said, God, I don't care what you say, that's exactly where I'm going. Understand that. Abraham, an adulterer, abandons the child, abandons the mother, abuses his own wife. See, he wasn't a good man. Sorry, neither are you. The Bible says emphatically, there is none righteous, no, not one. There's none that understandeth, none that seeketh after God. They're all gone out of the way, altogether become unprofitable. Then God repeats it. There is none righteous, no, not one. Eight times, who is God? Truth says this, everybody is a sinner. The Bible says, if we say we have no sin, we lie and do not the truth. My friend, Abraham is not in heaven because he was a good, moral, upright person. Why is he in heaven? Look in your Bible again, please. Verse 6, he believed in the Lord. That word in implies trust. The Bible illustration, God comes to Noah, says, Noah, I'm going to send a flood. Build an ark. Noah builds an ark. God comes to Noah and said, take your family, get in the ark. Now wait. Noah could have stayed outside and said, Lord, I'm not getting in the ark. You realize how many animals are in there? He probably didn't say this, but you realize the smell in there with all the animals. Anyway, he said, God, I'm not getting in that ark. He said, God, let me tell you something. I build it. I know all about it. I know the square footage, the lineal foot. He said, it's got one door, one window. I know every dimension in that ark. God, I know all about the ark. I'm not going in. It starts to rain. Noah gargles water and drowns. Knowing all about the ark, he perishes. Friend, will you please hear me? You can know every fact, every figure, every character in this book, and you'll be the most knowledgeable person in hell unless you personally make that decision to accept Jesus Christ. Hear the Bible, please. As many as receive, a decision you make, as many as received him, to them gave he authority to become the sons of God. It is not believing about Christ that saves. It's not believing the Bible that saves. Paul preached to a king and told the king, believest thou the scripture? Yea, I know thou believest. But this Sunday morning, the king is not in heaven. Bible, salvation is a decision you make, only you can make. Realizing you're a sinner, you receive Jesus Christ. I was preaching in Tower Hill, Illinois, and one night a man said, "Preacher, tomorrow night I'm going to have a co-worker come, pray for him. He's never received Christ." The service started, and I met a man at the door coming in. It was not his friend that came in. Another man, I talked to him. We talked a while. He said, "Yes." He said, "I went to Moody Bible Institute and graduated. I went also to Maranatha Baptist College for 2 years." He said, I know all about the Bible. I said, "Well, I'm glad you're here." He sat with his friend over here. The man the friend was waiting for come in late, and the crowd was so great, nowhere to sit over here, so the friend had to sit over here. I preached that night, gave the invitation. On the first note, the friend walked down the aisle and told Pastor Randy, "Sir, I really need to accept Christ." And over here on this side, the man who invited that man to the man that was sitting beside him and said, "Hey, will you let me out? I want to go talk to my friend." He said, "No." He said, "You understand, the guy that come to get saved is my coworker. I want to show him how to get saved. Will you let me out?" He said, "No, I want you to talk to me." He said, "Okay." He went in the room and closed the door. They sat down. The guy said, "I'll tell you, I graduated from Moody Bible Institute, went 2 years to Maranatha Baptist College. I'm a baptized church member. But as that man preached tonight, I realized I dealt with a Bible college. I dealt with a church, but I never dealt with Christ. I have never received Christ, but I'm ready right here, right now." That is salvation between you and Christ. Have you received him? Forget the it. Have you received him? That, my friend, is Bible salvation. Number three, and I'm through. This great moment of Abraham's life, we find there is disruption. There's disturbance. Look in your Bible, please, at verse number 11. "When the fowls came down upon the carcasses, Abram drove them away." Now, here it is. These animals are a prophecy of the coming Christ. The Bible calls him in the New Testament a lamb. Christ was to die for our sin. That's the prophecy. It's pictured right here in this. These animals were dying that Abraham might have a picture of what it is to go to heaven by receiving the future Messiah. Here it is. Everything's ready. The sacrifice has been made. The God's word has been heard. What happens? Here comes all these animals. The Bible calls these birds, watch it, unclean birds. Why are they unclean? Because they're not fit to eat. Here they come. This great moment. Here come all these animals swooping in to disturb, interfere, intervene what God's trying to hear me. The same thing happens today. When the Bible's preached, the Bible says this, "Then cometh the devil immediately." He'll show up this morning if you're unsaved. He'll tell you, "Don't walk the aisle." What's somebody going to say? He'll tell you, "You're not such a bad guy." He'll tell you, "Wait, yeah, you should be saved, but do it later." The devil comes to every church service where the Bible's preached. And friend, I'm not proud of this, believe me, but standing here this morning in 44 years, I can think of scores of service. People come to a service like this, heard the gospel, said, "Boy, I need to get saved." Maybe even raised a hand for prayer. The sad truth is right now, they're in the one place they never wanted to be, the one place they never expected to be. They're an inhabitant of the halls of hell. Why? They put off being saved 1 second too late. If you ever intend to get saved, God tells you when. Behold, now is the accepted time. Now is the day of salvation. The Bible says it is time to seek the Lord. Dear friend, if you're unsaved today, if you have to drive away the fowls of hell, drive away public opinion, and say, "I'm coming this morning to receive Jesus Christ." I never knew my father. He was a career military man. He died in the service. I never knew him. Raised by my mother and my grandfather right next door. When I was in the fourth grade, a man moved in our house. Wicked, godless, vile, filthy, a bartender, every area. He made life miserable. Used to beat my mom. Life was just horrible. I know one time he was supposed to be tending bar one night. Mother and I went to a movie. We got home. He was waiting for us. He came up, asked my mother where she'd been, said, "You've been out with another man." She said, "No, I haven't." She told the truth. She wasn't. Grabbed me, slammed me against the refrigerator, got a knife, put it right there, said, "Tell me who she was with or I'll slit your throat, friend." "You don't have to tell me about sin. I've been there. I've been there. I know all about it." I'm going to tell you something, though. I didn't find something better. I found someone better when I found Jesus Christ. But old life was miserable. And pretty soon, it was our house. Mom kicked him out. Pretty soon, he came calling back, and Mom took him back. Things were better. Then he quit tending bar, got a job as a mechanic, and things were a lot better, but he still wasn't saved. From Bible college, I'd write him letters about salvation, never heard, and time went on. I was going to seminary in Chattanooga, Tennessee. Thanksgiving, my wife and I came back from Chattanooga to Bloomington, where her parents live, and by then, my mother had married that man. They came from Macomb. We had a decent time together. And pretty soon after the meal, he turned to my mother and said, "You know, the sun's starting to set. It's about sundown. We better head home." She said, "Okay." He said, "I'll go out and start the car." I followed him out. He was sitting behind the wheel. The wind is down. I said, "I've been praying for you." He said, "I want you to pray I get a better job." I said, "That's not what I'm praying for. I'm praying you get saved." Oh, he just broke down and started crying. He said, "I'm going to." I said, "What?" He said, "I'm going to." I said, "Oh, wonderful. Let me show you how." He said, "No, no, not now. Not now." He said, "Son, I want to get saved, but not now." I said, "The Bible says get saved now." He said, "There's some things I got to take care of." I said, "No, I got good news. Jesus Christ took care of everything on Calvary. All you need to do is accept him." He said, "Son, I'm not lying to you. I know I've treated you horrible and your mom horrible, and I feel awful about it. I'm not lying to you. I'm going to get saved, but not now. The wind is down." I reached him. I hugged his head to my chest. I kissed him on top of the head. I said, "Won't you please, please get saved now?" And he's weeping and crying. He said, "Son, I'm going to do it. I'm going to do it, but not now." Mother came out, got in the car. They headed for Macomb, Illinois. 2 weeks later, I'm working for Sears in Chattanooga selling sporting goods. The phone rings. I pick it up. It was my aunt in Macomb. We talked a while. She said, "Your stepdad had a heart attack and died." She said that was like a motion picture camera. I could see him sitting there saying, "I'm going to get saved, but not now. I'm not lying to you, son. I'm going to get saved, but not now. I'm going to become a Christian, but not now." For him, it was a showdown at sundown. Hear me. Every person in hell right now, there was one last opportunity they had to get saved and said, "No, old friend, please, don't you make that mistake. If you're not a Christian, you flee to Christ today, and he'll save you and he'll change you." Will you bow your head for prayer? Our heads are bowed, our eyes are closed. I have two questions. Number one, heed it, hear it. The most important question you'll ever hear in your existence, here it is. If you were to die today, do you know you'd go to heaven? Now, you thought about that question. Sure you have. You went down to the funeral home, looked in the coffin of a friend, a coworker, a classmate. That little thought surfaced. Someday my body will be there, but where's my soul going to be? Driving down the road one day, you came on a horrible car wreck. As you slowed down and drove by, you had to struggle for that next breath because you saw a sheet over a body. You thought about the question. That's not the issue. Have you acted on it? Not by baptism, not by church membership, not by turning over a new leaf, no. Have you acted on it by receiving Jesus Christ as your Savior?
1: Matthew chapter 8, beginning in verse number 23 in just a moment. Matthew chapter 8, this same story, and I'd like you to jot it down somewhere. If you will see, it's in the first three Gospels, Matthew, Mark, and Luke. It would be great if you would take the time, if you have it before Sunday, just to sometime read through it. They're all very much the same. Some words are a little bit different as they're reported by the different apostles. Matthew records it. Mark records it. Luke records it. For example, one place, one disciple said, "You have little faith." Another, Jesus said, "You have no faith." The goal is increased faith, more belief that God can. Don't throw the towel in on God. Things don't go the way you expected with your job, with your health, with things in life, with your money. You don't need less faith. I don't need less faith. I need more faith. I need increased faith. And tonight there's a decision that you must make and I must make. Will it be increased faith or our Bible study tonight, decreased faith? This calendar year, this school year for students that are here and for parents and for all of us, pastor included, we are going to either increase or we're going to decrease. We're going to go forward or we're going to backslide. Some potentially will make the worst decisions of their life over the next few months. Most will make the very best decisions of their life. And it must be founded on faith, for whatsoever is not of faith is sin. And for without faith, it is impossible to please him. For he that cometh to God must believe that he is, and he is, a rewarder of them that diligently seek him. I don't want decreased faith. I want an increased faith. I've pastored this church for many long years now. I don't want to have less faith. I want to have more faith. I want to know that God can, and I believe that God can. I've watched how God has led thus far and what God has done and the midnight hour and the miracles that we needed. And God did it. And if God could do it back then, God can do it again right now. Tonight we look at faith decreased and we think of these disciples. We'll read the story in a moment, but these disciples were handpicked. These were good men. These men were men of action. These men were men of faith. However, you notice how quickly their faith failed them. Such great faith, believing God, and then such cowardly faith. To decrease your faith or my faith or to dwindle our faith or decline our faith, you're going to make that decision. You cannot blame it upon your home church or the college, or cannot blame it upon this area. You cannot blame it upon your finances or your job. People that haven't had livelihood in the Bible trusted God. People that had ailments in the Bible trusted God. People that had infirmities in the Bible trusted God. People that lost all their possessions, Job, trusted God. And God wants our faith increased. How sad when we see that these men so quickly diminished in their faith. Let's read the story. Matthew chapter 8, beginning in verse 23, found also in Mark 4, Luke 8 as well. And when he was entered into the ship, his disciples followed him. And behold, there arose a great tempest in the sea, insomuch that the ship was covered with the waves, but he was asleep. And his disciples came to him and awoke him, saying, Lord, save us, we perish. And he saith unto them, why are ye fearful, O ye of, what's two words, class? Little faith, little faith. And when he arose and rebuked the winds, the sea, there was a great calm. And the men marveled, saying, what manner of man is this, that even the winds and the seas obey him? What causes our faith to decrease? What causes our faith to diminish? I can tell you there have been moments in my Christian journey where I've had such tremendous faith. I mean the touch of God and big faith. And then some storm came and my faith quickly would waver. None of us have arrived on this thing of just tremendous faith 24/7. I find because of the humanity of man, sometimes our faith decreases. Sometimes our faith diminishes. Sometimes our faith dwindles. Why does a faith diminish? Why does a faith decrease? Look what the Bible says in verse number 24. The Bible says, and behold, there arose a great tempest in the sea, insomuch that the ship was covered. There arose, I think that's the key word, when our surroundings can change quickly. And when our surroundings change quickly, we are tempted to take our eyes off of Jesus, like we saw last week with Peter. And we can take our eyes off the fact that God did this and God did this. And now all of a sudden, something arises quickly. They had no reason to have their faith diminished. There were three great events that took place in this chapter. Chapter 8, verse 1, the leper was healed before their very eyes. Some of you perhaps have been to a leper colony. I've been in the leper colony. I've seen the lepers. I've been with the lepers. And I'll tell you what, friend, man cannot do anything for a leper. Sometimes the digits are gone, and sometimes the toes are gone, and sometimes the ankles are gone, and the feet are gone, and the arms are gone, the hands are gone. And you go to a leper colony, and it's a very somewhat frightening experience. But I want to tell you something, friend. These disciples saw Jesus heal the leper. They were witnessing great faith, and they were watching the man of God. By the way, there was another event that took place here in chapter 8, verse 5. The centurion's servant was healed by faith. They saw all this before their very eyes. A leper, the centurion's servant. And then they saw, thirdly, in chapter 8, verse 14, Peter, his mother-in-law, healed. You would think that they would have great faith. And Jesus was down sleeping, was sleeping in this ship, this boat, and they're going to their destination. They were with the King of Kings, the one that healed the leper, the one that healed Peter's mother-in-law, the one that healed the centurion's servant, all right here in one chapter. But in a moment's time, all those victories were here, and in a moment's time, there arose a storm. I've watched storms in these nearly 38 years I've pastored this church. You know what a storm is when it comes quickly? It's a telephone call. And your entire world can be going full steam ahead and victory in Jesus, and I'm on the winning side. I believe it's been three occasions that I received a phone call. And upon receiving that phone call in 38 years, three times, my knees buckled. I think of one time when our 23-year-old niece was coming home from the church on Sunday morning, heard her grandpa preach. And right by our family farm, my wife's family farm in Illinois, her life was taken in a moment's time. I'll tell you what, when you hear that, my knees just collapsed. There's two other times of great, great sorrow that came into my life. And I heard it. And it just breaks your heart. Things were going great. Well, that Sunday we had been in great service here at the church. Our children were young and things were looking up. And it was great. It was wonderful. We were celebrating our son Tim's birthday. A young boy at that time. We were celebrating his birthday. And then the call. Jennifer's gone. A moment's time. It was July the 5th, just about 9 weeks ago this Friday. And it was about 10:30 at night, and the phone rang, and it was Jason Brockman. And Jason said to me on the phone in Colorado, "Pastor, there's been an awful accident." He said, "They're airlifting Mindy right now. She cannot move. They say she's paralyzed. We've been in an awful crash." He said, "I'm in the ambulance. They've loaded me in. They're taking me to another hospital." He said, "I want you to pray she lives." You know the whole story these last 8.5 weeks, how we have Monday for Mindy, and now over 60,000 people on our website praying for Mindy worldwide, 120 countries. It's an amazing thing. What's taking place with that little girl? She's in the hospital right now watching this service. I tell you what, it was a moment's time. A phone call can change your life in just an instant. In just an instant. The doctor calls and says, "You're going to have a baby out of wedlock in a moment's time. What do I do? What in the world is going to happen?" An accident takes place, a fire, something in a moment's time, a heart attack, a stroke. And I want to say that all of a sudden these storms come up in life. in your Christian life, there will be storms. They arise. They come suddenly. In your marriage, there's not a marriage here. There is not a marriage in this room. There's not a marriage that's listening right now that's not going to experience storms. I don't care who you are. You're going to experience storms in your life. Sometimes it's just understanding one another. Sometimes it's problems and trials and struggles. Sometimes it's struggles with one another. But there will be storms in your marriage. My wife heard someone say years ago, she said that she heard someone saying, well, I can't think we've ever had a problem in our marriage. And she said, then somebody's not talking. Oh, we all have difficulties. Because I'm going to tell you right now, women, got your attention now. Women, don't think like men. Thank you. Two brave people. Not married, but God bless you. You won't be married too. Women, don't think like men. Sure, we're going to have conflicts. And by the way, men don't think like women. But nowadays they are. I'm hearing men get offended all the time. That's not a manly thing. Well, I'm offended. We won't go there. I've been there lately. I've been talking to you about it. Storms arise in the Christian life, and you go into work and they say, you're laid off today. Storms arise in the Christian life. You go to work and they say, we can no longer provide health benefits. Storms arise in a Christian life. Storms arise in a marriage. Storms arise with our children. Think of the times I've been called to the emergency room because of some difficulty. And the family says, can you come and pray with us? Can you come and try to be a help to us in this moment? I think of the storms that come to a church. These dear pastors and missionaries, every one of them have faced storms. Things are going along just great. Church is going forward. We're seeing souls saved. This is happening. And then a storm comes. Most of those storms you don't see, they just sort of blindside you. And if we're not careful, we begin to look at the storm and it diminishes our faith. I was speaking not only to college students here, but our church family that's left in here tonight. But I'm going to tell you something. You don't go to 4 years of Bible college and keep the same job generally. You get laid off. It's rare if you keep the same job. And so you have to go find another job. And then some things that happen at home that break your heart, and loneliness breaks in. I went off to Bible college 44 years ago last week. I was 2,000 miles away from home. I grew up right over here, 15 minutes away. I went 2,000 miles, and on that Wednesday night, I didn't like that church I went to. It wasn't home. The pastor, who later became my dear friend, I love him. I didn't like the church. It wasn't home. I didn't want the pastor. I wanted my pastor. And then I laid in that hot, hot, humid weather on that bunk. I thought I was going to have a nice room, and I had about 60 guys in my room. It was a big barracks. It was an awful thing and sticky and hot. I'd never experienced humidity before. It was amazing. Mosquitoes. Good night. I don't know what mosquitoes are. And then I was in there, and I lay in that bed that night, got so discouraged. And it's okay to talk this way. I missed my mother so badly. I missed my father so badly. I want to be with them. And God knows I didn't cry like a little baby, but I began to weep for my parents. And I sat in that bunk, and there's nothing wrong with that, kids. That's probably natural. That's probably natural. It's natural when you have a mother and dad like I have. I love those people. Brother Tim was preaching here Sunday night, and he goes, I want to please God, but he said it. Normally doesn't say anything about his dad, but he said, I want to please my dad. And if I can please also my earthly dad, I certainly want to please my heavenly father. And as I was sitting over there with my wife, he was preaching. I live every day. My dad and mother are 90. I live to please them. They're still my mother and dad. I don't want to break their heart. Faith can be diminished in a heartbeat. In a heartbeat, because it just comes suddenly. Some storm comes up in your life and it blindsides you. I tell you, there's another reason I see. Circumstances were out of their control. Don't you sort of like to control things? Look what the Bible says with me, please, in verse 24. And behold, there arose a great tempest in the sea. Here it is. Insomuch that the ship was, what is it, church? Covered with what? Waves. Those, they could not control the waves. You think you can control the waves? Let me take you 40 minutes away over here to the Pacific Ocean. And you control those waves. You get out there and hold those waves back. You're not going to move anything, friend. And those waves come crushing in. We feel more secure when we're in control of our health. I'm in control of this. We feel more secure. I'm in control of my destiny, my job, my family, my career. But before you know it, everything is out of control. Look what the Bible says. It said, he said the ship was covered with the waves. And I'd like to say this before I move on. Though all of us like to be in control of things, controlling people are generally people of little to no faith. I've got to control this. What about having let the Lord have his way in your life every day? What about letting God control? Master, the tempest is raging, but what about God calming that storm? Till the storm, it passes over, till the thunder sounds no more, till the clouds roll forever from the sky. Hold me fast. That's where you want to be. Not stopping the waves in the hollow of his hand. Keep me safe till the storm passes by. All of us face things. A couple years ago, my wife and I were facing something, not fighting, I'm not talking about that. And it did not resolve itself in a week or in a month or in several months. And for her, it resolved in her heart earlier than it did mine. I just, in that time, and God knows if I hope we get the rapture. I don't want to die. And I certainly don't want to get too old to pastor this church because I'm still very young. Thank you. I'll see you down here for lying in just a minute. But if I got too old and I could not pastor this church, I doubt if I'd live very long. And I was going through a time. And I knew God was done with me. Oh, I'd sit over here in this auditorium and come to preach, and I was trying to give it everything I had, and I was filled with the Spirit, but I knew God was done with me. I couldn't get a peace that it was time. But I knew. I was in a storm. And I wish I could tell you that storm was just a month or two or three, but it lasted a long time. And when I thought the storm was calming down in my heart, it swelled up. The next year it was still there. And then I thought it was coming, and then it was there again. Oh, we weren't having church problems. We weren't having people leave the church mad. It wasn't that. It's just what I was going through with me. And I was getting up early in the morning and reading my Bible and praying. And I was getting up through the night hour, and for hours I'd read my Bible. I'd go out to the garage and sit on the floor and read my Bible, and I'd pray, and I met with God, and I'd walk with God. And there are times that I'd get up at the night at 12 and 1 and walk in the neighborhood and pray. And my wife eventually said, I don't like you doing that. I don't think it's safe. I don't think it's morally safe. And I didn't debate her. I just obeyed her. One night before she told me that, I was walking. It was so cold in the winter of the night. And I was walking. I got so cold. And I was all bundled up. And I had a hat on. I was freezing to death. And I went into Safeway over here. In the middle of the night, it was nobody there. And I got in there just walking up and down the aisles praying, just trying to get warm. And I said, about time, I better go back out. And I went back out. I started walking down the street. And all of a sudden, some guys out of nowhere around me with bats, baseball bats. I thought, oh my goodness, this is going to be interesting. I was already in fear in my life, not what these guys, and I was almost to the point like, this is going to be great. Maybe this is my answer. Have you ever been there? No, not you folks, have you? You'll understand. And when things get out of your control, if we're not careful, we want to control everything. It's the third thing I see why their faith decreased, because Jesus was asleep. And sometimes, and I don't have time to go there, it's verse number 24 and 5. And sometimes when God doesn't answer you and God doesn't answer me, we're thinking, what in the world? God, are you listening? There have been a few occasions, and I've prayed this way. God, are you listening to me? And immediately the Holy Spirit of God smites my heart. And I'll say, Lord, I should not have talked to you that way. Would you, Lord, please, if I confess, I know you forgive me, but I'm so sorry. I should never speak to a holy God that way. And it seems like at times when he is slumbering and he's sleeping, yet we know by the word of God, he never slumbers nor sleeps. But when God is silent, if you're not careful, and he doesn't answer that day, and he doesn't answer that week, and he doesn't answer that month, and he doesn't answer that year, and he doesn't answer the next year, we're thinking, God, what's wrong? And he said, I'm just letting my perfect time have its course in your life. There's a fourth reason. And I'll stop with this. I really like it where it says it better in the book of Mark, chapter 4, verse 41. But you don't need to turn there. I'll read it. The Bible says in chapter 4, verse 41 of the book of Mark, and they feared exceedingly. They feared exceedingly. You know what would cause a person to have faith that diminishes? Fear. Fear and faith cannot coexist. It's sort of like water and oil. They don't mix. Water and oil are made of two different substances. They don't mix. And so it is with faith and fear. If you have fear, it's because you don't have faith. Oh, what am I going to do? Oh, I'm so worried. Oh, I'm so afraid. I need some medicine to calm me down. I need some medicine to wake me up. I need antidepressants. I need this. I need that. No, friend. You need to know that God's still in control. You don't have to fear. Fear thou not, for I am with thee. For God has not given us the spirit of fear, but of peace and a sound mind. And tonight, you either have faith, or I have faith, or you have fear. And you know which one it is. I like that song, don't you, Brother Boroff? No need to doubt him now. He'll make a way somehow, safely this far. Jesus has brought me. No need to doubt him now. Don't have to doubt him. It's in our songbook there. No need to doubt him. And so what does God want? Faith upon faith upon faith upon faith. We build our life on one layer after another on faith. Faith is the substance of things. So substance is the pillars. It's the support. It's what the foundation is to a house, is what faith is in the Christian life. And if you don't have that foundation in there, believing God, trusting God, stepping out by faith, and God is pleased when we walk by faith, because then he can work. This church has provoked my faith so many times. Why? Because you've been a people of faith for all these years. You have built buildings by faith. You bought property by faith. You've established ministries by faith. You've established a school by faith. You've established a college by faith. You established radio by faith. You established the bus ministry by faith. You've established worldwide missions and the missions that we have going, starting churches and building churches in the Philippines. It's amazing. How's that happen? Your faith has provoked me. And I would hope that my faith would provoke you, that we'd be a great people of faith. These men failed, but isn't it amazing? They just failed in this chapter. they got back on board. And so you have failed in your faith, and your faith is diminished, and your faith is decreased. Well, then get back on board and let God increase your faith. Tonight, it's faith diminished, or what the sign is, faith increased. That's the one I want.
2: I'd like for you to take the Word of God, please, and turn with me in the New Testament to the book of Hebrews. And we'll begin in just a moment with Hebrews chapter 11 and verse 6. Hebrews chapter 11 and verse 6. I speak to you on the subject of the faith life. The faith life. Of course, we know that we should have faith in God. Many times, people imagine that faith is something we sort of tag, talk about, but is not required on a daily basis. The truth of the matter is, the only real life a Christian lives is lived by faith. The only real life is the faith life. And the Bible says in Hebrews chapter 11, beginning with verse 6, but without faith it is impossible to please him. For he that cometh to God must believe that he is, and that he is a rewarder of them that diligently seek him. If you're in the habit of marking things in your Bible, I want you to mark this opening expression: without faith it is impossible to please him. That means I cannot live my life in a way that pleases God without living the faith life. Faith. Faith is described for us and defined for us in the Bible. It's described in Hebrews chapter 11, beginning with verse 1. Now, faith is the substance of things hoped for, the evidence of things not seen. For by it the elders obtained a good report. Through faith we understand that the worlds were framed by the word of God, so that things which are seen were not made of things which do appear. Now, faith is described here. A description of faith is given to us in this opening part of the 11th chapter as the substance of things hoped for, the evidence of things not seen. Faith is defined in Hebrews chapter 12, if you'll turn there, please. If someone says, write the word faith and give me a definition for faith, and you'll find the definition for faith in Hebrews chapter 12 and verse 2. Looking unto Jesus, the author and finisher of our faith, who for the joy that was set before him endured the cross, despising the shame, and is set down at the right hand of the throne of God. Looking unto Jesus, the author and finisher of our faith. Looking unto Jesus. That's the definition of faith. What is it to have faith? It's to look unto Jesus. To believe him and trust him. To look unto him. Well, can you describe faith to me? It's the substance of things hoped for. It is the evidence of things not seen. Think of it. No man has seen God face to face and lived. But we're looking unto the Lord, believing him, trusting him. As a matter of fact, you can open the Bible anywhere in the Word of God, any book in the Bible, and speak on the subject of faith. We're to live a faith life. It is the only real Christian life. It is the Christian life that God requires. The Bible says it's impossible to please him without faith. Imagine that. Imagine having a child in your home and there was absolutely nothing that child could do to please you. As a matter of fact, God says, he gives us a word about sinful people and their behavior being implacable, meaning there's nothing to satisfy them, nothing to please them. But we're not talking about sinful people. We're talking about God not being pleased. But what in your home, if you could illustrate with one of your children, say, I don't care what he does, or what she does, I could never be pleased. God says, no matter what we do, or however we might respond, we cannot please him without faith. Without faith, it is impossible to please Him. Now think of that as a child of God. And so, faith is required to please the Lord. How can I live the faith life? You see, all of us have determinations within our lives. The things that we do because of things we believe. Our beliefs determine our behavior. If you believe a certain thing about something, it affects the way you behave toward that something, whatever it may be. And our beliefs have direct effect on our behavior. I want you to hold your place here and turn with me back in the New Testament, if you would please, to the book of Ephesians. In Ephesians chapter 2, we read, we'll come back to the second chapter in a moment in Ephesians, but in chapter 2 we read in verses 8 and 9, "For by grace are you saved through faith. It is this vehicle through which you receive the grace of God." Ephesians 2, 9, "For by grace are you saved through faith, and that not of yourselves, it is the gift of God, not of works, lest any man should boast." In other words, you don't offer something on your part and God's part. You look to the Lord, believe the Lord, look to the Lord, and the Lord says, "For by grace are you saved through faith." We receive His grace through faith. And I imagine most of you listening to the sound of my voice have received God's grace by faith. If you receive God's grace, that's the only way you can receive it. You can't earn it. You can't work for it. There's nothing we can do to deserve it. It's an act of God's mercy, and we give Him glory for that. Let's look again at the book of Romans, if you'll turn there with me, please, to the 10th chapter of Romans. Paul's been building this case all through the book of Romans on the fact that all men are sinners and what can be done about our sin. We have illustrated all through the Bible where men recognize that they're sinners. They've sinned against God, and the sin needs a covering. The sin needs to be dealt with, just as Adam and Eve, and confirmed by the Lord Jesus, and Abel at his sacrifice, confirmed by the Lord Jesus. We have all sinned, and our sin needs a covering. If we try to cover it for ourselves, or care for it ourselves, like they did with their fig leaves in the garden, Adam and Eve, if, like Cain, we think we can offer God our best and satisfy. The Bible says He cannot be satisfied, He cannot be pleased except by faith. It ought to be of chief interest to us. How can I please the Lord? What about this matter of faith in God? The object of our faith must always be the Lord Jesus Christ. So some people say, "Well, I have faith in the pilot in the airplane when I'm flying," or "I have faith in the control tower when I'm flying." But when we talk about the matter of salvation, our spiritual life, our eternal life, the object of our faith must be Christ and Christ alone. Christ and Christ alone. Some people want to have faith in faith. In other words, I hear people say things like this: "Well, they have religion, I have religion, you have religion. They've got their religion, they've got their faith." And so as to say, they have faith in their faith. Well, our faith is not valid unless it's in the right object. It must be anchored in Christ and Christ alone. He's the only one worthy of being the object of our faith. The Bible says in Romans chapter 10, let's take up the subject in verse 9, that if thou shalt confess with thy mouth the Lord Jesus and shalt believe in thine heart that God hath raised Him from the dead, thou shalt be saved. For with the heart man believeth unto righteousness, and with the mouth confession is made unto salvation. For the scripture saith, whosoever believeth on Him shall not be ashamed. For there is no difference between the Jew and the Greek, for the same Lord over all is rich unto all that call upon Him. For whosoever shall call upon the name of the Lord shall be saved. And then God elaborates on what He just said. How then shall they call on him in whom they have not believed? And how shall they believe in him of whom they have not heard? And how shall they hear without a preacher? And how shall they preach except they be sent? As is written, how beautiful are the feet of them that preach the gospel of peace and bring glad tidings of good things. And so the Bible says, quoting the Old Testament, but they have not all obeyed the gospel. For Isaiah saith, Lord, who hath believed our report? And that's in that marvelous passage in the 52nd and 53rd chapter of Isaiah. So then faith cometh by hearing, and hearing by the word of God. May I ask you a question? And I'm

as your Savior. But I'm asking this question. Are you living at this moment the faith life? Are you guided by God? Are you living the faith life? The Bible says, and I read again, in Hebrews chapter 11 and verse 6, but without faith, it is impossible to please him. For he that cometh to God must believe that he is, and that he is a rewarder of them that diligently seek him. Could you imagine that every professing person who says he or she is a Christian and says, I'm a Christian, I can tell you about my so-called salvation experience. Someone explained to me that I was a sinner, separated from God because of my sin. I knew my sin must be dealt with. I had no way, a means of dealing with it myself. Christ came. He became a man without ceasing to be God. He was born of a virgin and lived a sinless life. And because he lived a sinless life, he had no debt he had to pay to sin. He owed no sin debt. So he tasted death for every man when he bled and died for me on the cross, was buried and rose from the dead. And by faith, believing that, I asked God to forgive my sin, and I came to know Christ as my Savior, trusting in him and him alone as my personal Savior. Wonderful. But are you living saved by faith? Yes. Are you living the faith life? Can you imagine that every person who professes to be a Christian, who's not living by faith, is living in a way that displeases God. The only real life there is eternal life, and the only way we can live that eternal life, life in the eternal one, is living by faith. So I don't really think there's any more important subject to consider in our lives than the subject of the faith life. You may agree or disagree. I want you to look at me, please. And I want to tell you something, and I want you to see what the Word of God has to say about this, about your faith life and my faith life. If you walk through the book of Ephesians, we were in Ephesians chapter 2, and you come to the fourth chapter, God begins to talk about what we're to do, what we're to preach. And I want you to be patient enough to follow along just a moment. In verse 17 of this fourth chapter. This I say therefore, and testify in the Lord, that ye henceforth walk not as other Gentiles walk, in the vanity of the mind, having the understanding darkened, being alienated from the life of God through the ignorance that is in them, because of the blindness of their heart, who being past feeling have given themselves over unto lasciviousness. That's unleashed desire. In other words, whatever you want to do, you do. Whatever you desire to do, you just throw away the leashes. Throw away all restraint. Do as you please. And have the life of an anarchist in every area. And if you check closely, the civilization in which we live at this moment is in the shape that it's in because we've lived lives of sexual anarchy and lasciviousness with no boundaries, no rules, no guidelines, no Bible, heeding no truth, no warning. And now it's as though the world is unbuckled, it's unleashed, it's unraveled. When people do what's right in their own eyes, they make their own standards. God warns us against that. But notice what he says. In verse 19 again, who being past feeling have given themselves over unto lasciviousness to work all uncleanness with greediness. That's the motive. But ye have not so learned Christ. I want you to mark that expression, would you please? Because you need that to help someone else. But ye have not so learned Christ. The faith life
is learning Christ

0: I just can't escape what the Lord said when he said, come unto me, all you that labor and heavy laden, and I will give you rest. We all like to say, he said, come, and we come. But he also said, take my yoke upon you and learn of me. For I am meek and lowly in heart, and ye shall find rest to your souls. For my burden is light, and my yoke is easy. May God help all of us who are Christians to encourage one another to understand the Christian life is not coming to a place where you just make a profession of faith. That's the beginning. That's the new birth. That's being born again. But living by faith is learning Christ and living for Christ. And listen to what the Lord has to say about it. He says, the Gentiles, the unbelievers, have not learned Christ, but you are learning Christ. I love that expression. But ye have not so learned Christ. Well, what have you learned? If so be that ye have heard him and have been taught by him, and the truth is in Jesus. Do you know that? Have been taught by him? Knowing the truth is in him? That ye put off concerning the former conversation, the old man, which is corrupt according to the deceitful lust, and be renewed in the spirit of your mind, and that ye put on the new man, which after God is created in righteousness and true holiness. Don't be afraid of that word holiness. Jesus said, be ye holy, for I am holy. He taught Peter that. He gave Peter those words to write to us as he's strengthening the brethren. Sometimes people want to talk about things you do and don't do. You see, the truth of the matter is every standard we have for our lives as Christians should grow out of our desire to live the holy life that God's commanded that we live. So in other words, it's not something that we just add on, and we have to keep up with some long list of rules and regulations. There may be things we do institutionally when we have schools to say, all of you monkeys have to get in bed the same time. All of you monkeys have to get up, And I talk to them like that. I'm sorry if you don't like it. Because we have a student in a dormitory in a college sometimes that says, I do my best work at 3 a.m. in the morning. Well, I do my best sleeping at 3 a.m. in the morning. And if we're all in the same building, we're going to try to sleep. You're just going to have to change your best work to some other time of day that's sensible. But the Christian life is not designed that way. The Christian life is designed to live the faith life, to be a true follower of Jesus Christ. This is what we've learned of Christ. When we got in there, when we took his yoke upon us, we came to him, yes, but another decision of our will is to take his yoke upon us, to take his yoke upon us. And I'm trying by God's grace. You really shouldn't use the word trying. I'm leaning on the Lord and depending on God to help me live the faith life. What is it God wants? How is God guiding? There are things that are deliberate. They're spelled out in the Bible. There are things I know that I should refrain from. There are things I know that I should adhere to. Just like Paul said to Titus, go to Crete and set things in order. If there wasn't some order to be set in, he couldn't have said that. So there are things that I know the child of God should do, and there are things I know the child of God should not do. But here's the way the Lord puts it. Put on the new man, which after God is created in righteousness and true holiness. Verse 25 of Ephesians chapter 4. Wherefore, putting away lying, speak every man truth with his neighbor. For we are members one of another. Be angry and sin not. Let not the sun go down upon your wrath, neither give place to the devil. let him that stole steal no more, but rather let him labor, working with his hands the thing which is good, that he may have to give to him that needeth. In other words, we don't work just for our own need. As a Christian, we don't work and earn income just for our own need and for our family. We work so we can help other people. God help us. That's living the faith life. That's the way Christ is teaching us. That's learning of our Lord. Let no corrupt communication proceed out of your mouth. Some of the things you like to talk about people and say about people, some things you like to pass along because they just need to know if they know these people. Wait a minute. If it's corrupt communication, lay it aside. Leave it to God. I'll talk more about that. But that which is good to the use of edifying, that it may minister grace unto the hearers, and grieve not the Holy Spirit of God, whereby ye are sealed unto the day of redemption. Let all bitterness and wrath and anger and clamor and evil speaking be put away from you with all malice. And be ye kind one to another, tenderhearted, forgiving one another, even as God for Christ's sake hath forgiven you. I want to give you one or two things, and I could give you 20, but this is one of them, and I want you to write it down, please. It is the faith life that enables us to forgive others. It is the faith life that enables us to forgive others. I'm looking unto Jesus. He's forgiven me. All my sin, he's forgiven me. I owed a sin debt and a payment for that debt that I could never pay. All of us were in that debt. And God has forgiven us. But he didn't forgive us because we deserve it. Well, Johnny's a good little boy, or Sally's a beautiful little girl. She may have a sweet temperament, or he may have a nice personality, but they're all hell-deserving sinners, just like you and me. We're sinners by conception. We have that sin disease in our bloodstream. You don't have to teach us to sin. We'll learn that as quick as we can exercise our will. So we're sinners by conduct. If chosen right or wrong, we will look back and see we have chosen wrong. We're sinners by conception, by choice, by conduct. But God has forgiven us. But he didn't look at you and look at me and say, I forgive you, darling. You're the sweetest little thing that ever lived. You've had a hard life. I forgive you because you've had such a hard life. And many people have had harder lives than others. But we were forgiven for Christ's sake. Jesus reached out and grabbed all your sin and mine and took it upon himself on the cross. And the billows of God's wrath rolled on the Son of God, and he was crushed and slaughtered, the Bible says in Isaiah 53, neath the weight of our sin. Someday we shall sing in the millennial reign of Christ. He was wounded for our transgressions. He was bruised for our iniquities. The chastisement of our peace is upon him. Those stripes are my stripes. We'll say that. We'll sing that, the Bible says, in Isaiah 52 and 53 and 54. Read it for yourself. Why? Because when we got forgiven, God looked at his own begotten Son, his only begotten Son, who paid the debt. And for Christ's sake, he forgave us. Not for our sake. For Christ's sake, he forgave us. I've never gotten over that. When I was a boy, you know, after all these many years with you, some of the things I've talked about, I saw some wretched things. They weren't all bad. I told you the other day, I was in the car with Evelyn, and I talked about how our mother taught me to pray every night before bedtime. And We prayed every day before every meal we ate together. It wasn't all horrible. There was a consciousness of God, but we didn't know him personally. But I saw some terrible, terrible behavior on the part of some people. But all of that was paid for by the Lord Jesus Christ as he died for our sin debt and paid our debt. All of that. So when he forgave us, he didn't forgive us for us. Let me read the verse again. Ephesians 4:32. And be ye kind one to another, tender-hearted, forgiving one another, even as God for Christ's sake hath forgiven you. Isn't that wonderful? We can forgive others if we're living the faith life because we're looking to Jesus and what he did for us. Don't we all need that? We put some people under such a horrible burden. Such a horrible burden. And we make them live under that load all their lives. It's like the prodigal son's father saying, "No! You can't come home. You've wasted your substance in riotous living. You've lived with every illicit thing imaginable. You've thrown your inheritance away. You have the stench of sin and filth all over you. You expect me to forgive you?" That's not the way Jesus told the story. You say, "Well, I don't have it to do that. You don't know what they've done." No, I don't, but God does know. He not only knows what they've done, he paid the payment for what they've done. And you say, I just can't put it all together that way. Then it's obvious that you and I are not living the faith life when we believe that. You know, people get this sweetening everything up to the point where they think, well, you know, living as a Christian, it's all coming up roses. It's all smiley faces. Baloney. It's hard work to live the Christian life. It's difficult. There's a fight. The Word of God teaches in the book of Hebrews, there's a rest we labor for. We labor for it. Because the devil is fighting and the world is fighting and the flesh is fighting. And they don't take a day off or just work one shift in a day. But because of what God has done for us and our faith in him, we can forgive others. Let me show you something else. I'd like to read all the book of Ephesians to you, but I want you to turn with me to Paul's pastoral epistle. In 2 Timothy. Now Paul all his life remembered what they did to him. When he started out on his journey. But just because you didn't forget it doesn't mean you haven't forgiven it. You don't have to bring it up. Paul talked about, listen to this, in 2 Timothy chapter 3 and verse 11, what persecutions, afflictions, which came unto me at Antioch, at Iconium, at Lystra, what persecutions I endured, but out of all the Lord delivered me. He still knew what happened to him at Antioch. He knew what happened to him at Iconium. He knew what happened to him at Lystra when he was stoned and left for dead. He was trying to tell Timothy, you can get over your Antiochs and you can get over the things that happened in Iconium and you can get over the horrible things that happened to you in Lystra. And then he bears down, as they would say today, doubles down on this whole subject. In 2 Timothy chapter 4 and verse 14, he's closing this out. This is the last thing he'll ever write. He says, Alexander the coppersmith did me much evil. And if many of us had been engaging in penning this letter to somebody left and we were dying, we would say something like this, don't ever forget what they did to me. Somebody needs to get them. But that's not what God gave him to write because he lived the faith life. And he said, the Lord reward him according to his works. Look, please. Paul said, Alexander did me much harm. Not just any Alexander, Alexander the coppersmith. Much harm. But I'm releasing all of that. I want to be able to live. I want to be able to have peace in my heart. I'm releasing all that to God. I'm living the faith life, looking unto Jesus. The Lord reward him. I'm not going to try to get even with him. The Lord reward him according to his works. You see, this faith life pleases God for certain reasons. These are just a few of them. Some of you are stuck in the mud so deeply that honestly, if something doesn't change, you'll never get out. And you're going to teach your children to live the same way. You're going to wreck their future life because of your unforgiveness. You're going to wreck the harmony and peace they could have in their marriage someday because you won't get over something while they're children and you just demonstrate. And they know how you feel about it. It's not right. Let's go back and look. Have you been to Jesus for his cleansing power? Did you come to him as a helpless sinner and ask him to forgive your sin? Did he keep his word when he said, whosoever shall call upon the name of the Lord shall be saved? Did he keep his word? Just yes or no. You answer yes or no. Would you answer out loud yes or no? Did he keep his word when you called on him? Have you been forgiven? Have you just been forgiven of a few little things? Or has he forgiven you as a sinner and all your sin? Do you now have Jesus' record on your account? Because if you've got one stinking thing on your account, it hadn't been covered in the blood of Christ, it's going to keep you out of heaven. But when he forgave us, he did it all. The writer of It Is Well With My Soul, Horatio Spafford, lost his daughters, drowned at sea while his wife was trying to take him to Europe where he would later meet them. And when he wrote that song, he wrote a verse that said, my sin, not in part, but the whole. And he hasn't forgiven me in part, but he's forgiven me in the whole. You see, I can't wrap my mind around that. I can't either, but I can give my heart to it. He has forgiven me, not in part, but the whole. You're a clean creature in God's eye. Now live it. Live it by faith. And when there's something that you've done that displeases him, confess it. Agree with God. Now that's not the right way. Yes, Lord, I confess. That means to agree. You could say in that verse, if we agree with God about our sins, if we confess our sins, he's faithful and just to forgive us our sins and to cleanse us from all unrighteousness. So could I be so wicked? And I have been. I have been. Could I be so wicked as not to release something to the Lord's care? To hold it in my own hand? Alexander the coppersmith did me much harm. Timothy, you remember that, but I tell you what I've done. I've given him to God, and I'm praying, let the Lord reward him according to his works. Now, you don't have to tell me who. You don't have to tell me when. But there's somebody you need to say, I'm going to turn loose of that, commit it to God, and let the Lord reward them according to their works. How many of you know someone like that in your life? Come on. Sure, if we thought, we'd all think about it. That's what the faith life can do. That's what the faith life can do. Oh my. Back to Hebrews, look please. I want you to read at your leisure, which most of you won't do, because basically you have no leisure or you won't take the time. From the 10th chapter that precedes up to chapter 11, where the Lord says in verse 19, "Having therefore, brethren, boldness to enter into the holiest by the blood of Jesus." I'm in talking to the Lord now. "By a new and living way, which he hath consecrated for us, through the veil," that is to say, his flesh. He came in flesh. There was a veil where only the high priest could go, but now we can all go to God. He is our priest, whoever liveth. He didn't die like priest of old. He ever liveth to make intercession for us. And he says in verse 21, "And having an high priest over the house of God, let us," mark those two little words, "let us draw near with a true heart and full assurance of faith." Get that settled. "Having our hearts sprinkled from an evil conscience and our bodies washed with pure water." Let's make sure that we're coming with true faith in God. Let us. Verse 23, "let us," would you mark those two words? "Let us hold fast the profession of our faith without wavering, for he is faithful that promised." You say, "I just don't know if I can hold out." You don't have to. He's holding out. I hope you will, but it's not about you. It's about him. The Bible says he is faithful. "Let us hold fast the profession of our faith without wavering, for he is faithful." And then he says again in verse 24, "Let us consider one another to provoke unto love and good works." In other words, let us meditate upon all three of those things, because we can provoke our children, our loved ones, our friends. We can stir their hearts to do likewise. Let us consider one another to provoke unto love and to good works. And then he says, "not forsaking the assembling of ourselves together as the manner of some is, but exhorting one another, and so much the more as you see the day approaching." What about this day approaching? How many of you have faith in the Lord? Would you raise your hand? Faith is not sight. It's what we make this journey with. It's a sight journey. But we make it by faith because we believe at the end of the journey we're going to see him. And the Lord says here, his day is approaching. The day is approaching. We'll see him. Faith will be required till we see him. But now, when we see him, we shall know him. We shall see him as he is, the Bible says. We'll be changed into his likeness. But the joy of the Christian life now is the faith life, because the faith life is always looking unto Jesus, not yourself, not your enemies, not people who wronged you, but looking unto Jesus, the author and finisher of our faith. There's no telling how many encounters we could have with God blessing and providing if we live the faith life. Will you pray for me that I'll truly live it? I'll pray for you. Let's pray together, may we?
1: And help me to be a blessing. Help me, Lord, to honor thee. In Christ Jesus' name I pray. Amen. I'm going to discuss a matter that I love discussing. And of course, I don't know anyone that has the final word on it. It's a matter of preaching. Just concerning preaching. And I know that God has called me to preach. And I'm rejoicing in the fact that God has called me to preach. The ideas I share with you, I hope will appear very practical. But I don't want to sacrifice anything that's biblical in the name of practicality. The preacher that's effective is the man that is scriptural. It's impossible to be a spiritual man without being a scriptural man. That's impossible. I don't know of anything in this world I could say to you that would help you more than to say, just become as familiar as you can with God's Word. It's my dream to be able to take the Bible and talk my way through every book in the Bible and just explain to people what God's Word says, what the message of each book of the Bible is. It's my dream to be able to take the great Bible stories of the Bible. I've identified around close to 400 of them for our people to read. And to take those great stories of the Bible and explain those stories, to talk about them and the lessons we draw from them, to be familiar with them. Years ago, someone spoke to me about being a Bible preacher. And his comment was, if you're not a Bible preacher, you're not a preacher at all. Then I want to be a Bible preacher. The Lord Jesus Christ commands His disciples to go into all the world and preach the gospel to every creature. But He first called them to Himself. And I've talked with you about this. If you'll open your Bible again to the gospel according to Mark, just for a moment, I'd like to share with you this passage from God's Word in Mark chapter 3. Remember, the Bible says in verse 13, "And He goeth up into a mountain and called unto Him whom He would, and they came unto Him. And He ordained them." He ordained 12. He set them apart. He ordained 12. And what did He set them apart to do? What did He ordain them to do? That they should be with Him and that He might send them forth to preach. And I hope you can say with conviction, God has sent me forth to preach. But don't forget that what He set us apart to do was to be with Him. And we're going to be the preachers God wants us to be as we are with Him. A friend of mine was asked to preach in a conference, a nationwide conference, in a very controversial time. As a matter of fact, he was the point of controversy. I don't want to share too many details of the story because it'd be too obvious as to who I'm talking about. And he called me and asked me to pray for him. We talked maybe two or three times on the phone about it over a period of maybe two or three weeks leading up to the meeting. And I said, the only advice I can give you is if you look to the Lord, truly look to Jesus first. If you just look unto the Lord, then don't worry about what you say to that crowd. God's going to lead you. You'll say the right thing and you'll say it in the right spirit if you're just looking unto the Lord. Now, the only way to get into this is just get into it, so let me be as practical as possible and dive right in. If you have your notes before you there concerning preaching, preparation for sermon delivery begins with prayer and planning. And I think too few preachers actually plan their preaching. The first church I pastored was a little church in Greenback, Tennessee. And it was one of those kinds of churches early on where if I had announced on Sunday morning what I was going to speak on Sunday night, a group of people in that church would have said to me, "How can you be led of the Lord?" You know anything about that kind of background? How can you be led of God? Then I came to the conclusion that all the Bible is God's Word. You can just open it up and preach it, and you're preaching God's Word. And I know that the Lord does lead us specifically to certain passages, certain books of the Bible, but it's extremely helpful in preaching to plan your preaching. I like to even promote the sermon subjects that God's given me to arouse the interest of people to come and hear them. But sit down with a calendar. Sit down and think about where you're headed and bathe your sermon preparation in prayer and planning. Try not to accept invitations late on Saturday night. You're going to go to bed with your message. At least I hope you do. And it'll be sweet dreams, I trust. and you don't want to be absolutely worn out, and you want to guard that Saturday. If it's something you don't really guard, you'll be taking engagements and driving great distances, and somebody, the only time they can ever have you is late Saturday night. Listen, but you know you've got to mount that pulpit Sunday morning, and so you're going to guard Saturday evenings as a preacher. People don't really pay the preacher to preach. They pay the preacher in order that he can give his full time to pastor the church and preaching. So don't lead your people to get the idea that they're paying you to be the preacher. What they're doing is giving you freedom by providing for you your income so that you can serve the Lord and do the things that you're called on to do as a pastor, especially as we think about preaching God's Word. When you read 1 Peter chapter 5, you find the pastor has two responsibilities. Number one, to feed the flock, and they need to be fed God's Word. And we can't feed them God's Word if we don't know God's Word. Do you know the Bible? Do you know the Bible? Can you walk your way through the Bible? Can you walk your way through the Old Testament? What do you know about the books of history? How do you figure God's plan for the ages? The other day I was seated on an airplane beside a young lady. As a matter of fact, my wife was in the center seat and the young lady was at the window and I was at the aisle. And we were trying to witness to her, and she told us that she was a Jew, but not really a religious Jew. And I felt led of God to take this approach in witnessing to her, to start with Abraham and his call from the Ur of the Chaldees, and to deal with Abraham and his wife Sarah and their promise of a son, and Isaac, and from Isaac to Jacob, and from Jacob to the chosen line of Jacob. And we talked about how God brought his people down Egyptian bondage and delivered them and brought them through the wilderness and the period of judges, and naming the judges the Jewish judges for her, and then getting to Joshua and crossing the Jordan into Canaan and what they had to do, you know, all that kind of business, right on down the line historically with all these kind of things, and setting the whole thing up to the promise of the Messiah. And just to give a Bible overview, and I love doing that, and I think it's good for the pastor just to keep adding Scripture knowledge so that you get that well deeper and deeper and deeper and you can draw from it. You'll use lots of illustrations in your preaching, but no illustration is as great as the illustrations from God's Word. And you pull up those illustrations. And of course, the Bible teaches that we're to take the oversight thereof. And as many times as I've said this, let me say it again. We fuss a lot about people who won't submit, but I think the greater sin is the fact that pastors will not lead. God says you're to take the oversight. The preacher's preaching must be his priority. Every passage of Scripture has one correct interpretation. Once we determine the correct interpretation of Scripture in its historical context, we may make 100 applications of that passage. The charismatics have done great harm, by saying, well, this is what the Bible means to me. No. The Bible doesn't mean one thing to one person and one thing to another. This is what the Scripture means, and its interpretation, its application can be applied in many different ways. But get the interpretation of Scripture right. The important ingredients of preaching are content and delivery. Content happens to be the science of preaching. Delivery, the art. And there are many preachers who are great artists but don't have much content, you know. And there are some preachers who have great content but aren't too beautiful to behold or listen to. But there is content and delivery. There is science and art to preaching. And of course, the science of preaching is the Bible and knowing the Bible and God's Word, and the art is the way of presenting the Bible, moving from the known to the unknown, bringing the people along with you, learning how to speak to people about God's Word. If possible, an alliterative outline can be very convenient for a congregation in trying to remember the message. Keep it simple. I know that there are men who actually love outlining. As a matter of fact, when they get through, they're just so thrilled with their outline. We've got to get over the idea of trying to preach good sermons. We have to get to the idea of preaching sermons that do good. Our goal is not to impress people, it's to help people. And I always like to keep it simple. I'll say more about that. And don't stretch this business of alliteration in an outline. Let the thing happen naturally. If your messages are ever translated into other languages, you're going to find out that alliterative outline doesn't mean a whole lot anyway. We should preach the Bible and make frequent references to the text in the Bible. This helps people to keep their Bible open throughout the sermon. This is my style. I like people to have to use a Bible. If people can come hear me preach and not bring a Bible, then I don't think I'm preaching. If you've got a church full of folks who never bring the Bible, never open the Bible, never look at a Bible, don't have their own Bible, consider it a Bible preaching church, you're considering the wrong thing. It's not a Bible preaching church. I like for somebody to be able to look down the row while I'm preaching, and everybody sitting in that pew has got a Bible and got it open, and they're interested in what the preacher's going to say about this passage of the Word of God. Then turn to another, what's going to be said about this passage of the Word of God. There are occasions when I'm speaking to an absolutely biblically illiterate audience where I may take a phrase or a verse and just stay right with that thing because I know they're not interested. Or I may take an entire story from the Bible and then give the whole summary and then just pull one phrase out of the story so they don't have to keep up with it because they don't know how to use the Bible anyway. Or I'm in an audience where people don't have a Bible. But I'm talking about week after week, Sunday morning, Sunday evening, Wednesday evening, preaching to our folks and teaching God's Word. I like for them to have to use the Bible. When we consider what we are going to preach, remember, we're preaching the Bible. What is God saying in that passage? What is God saying in that passage? Always have some great direction and purpose for your message. Make the appeal and give the invitation, which should be driving home that purpose and direction. For me, the invitation is a perfectly natural part of the message. It's not an add-on. In other words, when I'm finished preaching, it's not like, now you've heard the message, let's stop that, let me give the invitation. I want to be able to invite people to do, in response to what I've been saying, what they ought to do as God by His Spirit prods them and speaks to them. It's a natural part of the message, not something you add on to it. Preach what you find in the Word of God, not what you find in other sources. The Lord said, my Word shall not return to me void. Now, I know that we could all improve, and I certainly could improve in my preaching. And one of the ways I know I could improve is by making better use of illustrations. But at the same time, I have such a conviction that it's not my illustrations that won't return void. It's God's Word. If all people ever remember about what you've said are your stories, then they're not remembering what they should remember. They should be remembering they could take the Bible and look at that same passage and they know something you've said about that passage that's applicable to their life. Now, when you're preaching, place the emphasis where God places the emphasis. Now, that's a simple rule to follow, but what a profound thing it is to do. What is the Lord emphasizing here? How much emphasis does God give to this? If you and I could examine our ministries and put everything we say down in a column, and by emphasis, number 1 to 10, meaning 10 the most emphasis, and God giving great emphasis to that particular matter, sometimes we've got things numbered 10 that God has numbered 1, and some things we've got numbered 1 that God has numbered 10. I know many men have gotten off on a particular matter that the Lord has very little to say about, but they've made it the major focus of their ministry. When you're preaching, we are delivering God's message. I have no message. I have no message. You have no message. We are messengers. We're newsboys. We're bringing God's message to people. So there's nothing to be applauded about having our message. What we want to do is be the best messengers for God we can be and place the emphasis where the Lord places the emphasis. The preacher must always lift up the Lord Jesus. If Christ is not in the message, don't preach it. If Christ is in the message, don't preach it. We'd all shout and say amen if I said, you know, you can't cut this book anywhere that doesn't bleed. It's all about the Lord Jesus. It's a story of redemption, God's unfolding drama of redemption. Then how can we talk about certain things without bringing Christ in? I think you ought to give the clear gospel. Lift up the Lord. Folks will be drawn to Him, the Bible says, as He's lifted up. In one sense, the preacher is sort of a biblical detective. He searches the Scriptures to see what God is saying. And as he searches the Scriptures, he sees how God speaks. How does the Lord speak to you? As I've said, the sermon must be born twice. It's born once in our study. As we study the message, the sermon is born. There's birth given. It burns in our hearts. But then when you get up to preach it, it has to live again. And sometimes it dies between the study and the pulpit and doesn't get that second birth in the pulpit. But when you are into God's Word and God's Word is into you and God is speaking to you and dealing with you and it's burning in your heart and you have a message from God, not just a speech you prepared to deliver, then it's much more likely to live as you speak it. Someone has said that the acid test of a preacher's delivery is whether he reflects the way he talks when he's out of the pulpit, but with more energy and force. Now, this may not agree with some of you, but for me, I believe that my preaching should be extended conversation, but yet with more energy and force. I don't want to develop a separate preacher's voice and seem like something hypocritical when I'm up to preach. And when I open the Bible and start reading, I don't want to change my voice and sound like someone different. You know, it ought to be something perfectly natural. As far as gestures and those kinds of things, there ought to be things that come naturally for you to do. Not something that you're trying to make up that seems phony and put on. I don't believe a man should be taught those kinds of things. I think it ought to come out of his life. God is not interested in like a cookie stamper making preachers like that. The individuality of each man should be left with each man. And our work of helping young people here who believe God's called them to preach here at Crown College, we're not making preachers. God makes preachers. And there's two kinds of preparation that goes into a preacher's life. There's the deliberate preparation that he does. You might want to make a note of this. The deliberate preparation he does. But there's the divine providential preparation that only God can do. And God prepares us. We make choices and God makes choices for us. There's the deliberate preparation we do. There's the divine preparation that God does. And in those things, God divinely arranges for us in our preparation as preachers. Things come out of that. Now, people have helped me by saying, you know, you ought to dress a certain way, and I don't want to dress in any way that is not appropriate as a preacher. I don't want to look disheveled or that kind of thing in the pulpit. I want to represent the Lord well, but I don't want to depend on anything like that to do God's work. And some things that come natural for you and are not offensive, so be it. But if you're just trying to mimic everybody else and nothing but a copycat in the pulpit, you're not going to be very effective. You can't help but come under somebody's influence. And as I said, you ought to choose men of integrity to influence your life. It's a compliment, I think, when someone says, you remind me of, if it's somebody that I have deliberately chosen to put my life under the influence of. For instance, if there's something about my life that reminds people of Lee Robertson, I say, praise God. I'm not necessarily trying to do that, but I have no reason not to try to do it. But he's a man I've said, Lord, please use this man to influence me. If somebody says your ministry or pulpit manner reminds me somewhat of Curtis Hudson, then that's wonderful because he's a man who helped mentor me and I placed myself under his influence. And you ought to find men with not only men of integrity but with a certain biblical preaching style that you want to mentor you, to help you, to encourage you. And you can't help but become a little bit like them. That's all right. That's all right. No problem with that. We live in a biblically illiterate age. I want you to note, it helps people if the preacher turns to his related texts and supports scriptures rather than quoting them. When I first started out preaching, I was trying to memorize all the scripture I use in every message. I would say to people, open the Bible to a certain passage, and I would not read it. I would hold it and quote the entire passage, word for word. that any reference I made, I would quote the references. And I found out what I was really trying to do was impress people with what I knew. And I think that kept me from really having God's anointing and power on my preaching. Full of myself. I wanted to be the greatest thing they'd ever heard. And that did not please the Lord. Now, we ought to memorize God's Word, but teach people how to handle the Bible, how to open the Bible, how to turn to passages in the Bible. I have places marked in my Bible. There's a certain way I mark my Bible and a certain type of clip I use to mark my Bible. And if I'm moving in a certain direction, how that page will open from right to left or from left to right. And connecting passages. Occasionally, I'll write another proof text beside that text. If I'm going through a list of things in my Bible and I'm going to use from one text to the other, I can write before that particular text the one that preceded it, after that text the one that follows it, and find my way all the way through Scripture like that. I can open my Bible. It's actually noted in certain places where I've done that kind of thing. But take your Bible and turn. And I like to explain to folks what they're going to find when they get there, so there's not just death-like silence when they're turning from one passage to another. So it's like a guide who's guiding you through a certain area. Before you ever get there, he'll explain what you're going to see, and when you see it, you can appreciate it more. Now, I think as you're turning from one passage of Scripture to the other, a man who's familiar with the Bible can tell them, while we're turning to this particular passage, this is, you know, an explanation of what we're going to find there. And then we read it, and it works together more smoothly, and I think it's better for the hearer to get hold of. The first sentence out of the mouth of a preacher concerning his sermon should be a statement that interests the people and points them to the need of this message. Don't get up to the pulpit and stumble around when you're just beginning. Know what you're going to say. At least have some idea. I do not believe in memorizing sermons. And in the second part of our discussion concerning preaching, I'm going to talk to you about preaching without notes, and it certainly does not mean memorizing sermons. But I do want to memorize certain thoughts or ideas that I wish to express, and I want to continually improve my vocabulary so that I can express those things in an easily understood manner to people. Remember to always preach with purpose. There must be a specific goal in our preaching. Perhaps you've heard the story about the young preacher who came to Spurgeon and said, "Mr. Spurgeon, when I preach, no one responds." And Mr. Spurgeon said, "Well, what do you think will happen when you preach?" He said, "Well, I don't think anybody will respond." He said, "That's the reason they don't." You ought to speak, and as you speak, you have a purpose, a specific goal. You want to accomplish something with that particular message. One of the common errors made by a novice in the ministry is to try to preach too much at one time, to carry too broad a subject with him to the pulpit. I don't think that necessarily has to do with the length of the message, but sometimes messages get lengthy by trying to cover too much. Sometimes messages are brief and they cover too much. For instance, you'll find out early in your ministry you may preach one message on the 51st Psalm, and later in your ministry you may preach 20 sermons from the 51st Psalm. Driving each thought home. Each thought home. You may preach one message from Psalm 23, and then later you may preach a series of messages that are meaty and have something to say, maybe 15 or 20 messages from the 23rd Psalm. But the tendency early on is to try to say too much in one outing without really saying anything. I heard an old preacher say one time, that too many messages are like old-fashioned petticoats where women wore those dresses with those wire hoops around them. And he said they cover everything and touch nothing. You know? And I'm not so sure that's not right. You know? They cover everything but touch nothing. You need to nail it to the wall. Hang it up there, brother. Drive the nail in the thing. Look at it. There it is. Let's deal with it. Be specific. And I think this is a common error made early on in the ministry. One of the ways we can improve our preaching is to approach the text using the larger context. This has been a tremendous help to me. So often in the message I use as the introduction to the message, I use the context of the passage. Most biblical preaching misses the mark because the preacher errs in not knowing the context of Scripture. Now, my sermons are very simple. I would have in a message that I preach, and by the way, you don't have to do it exactly the way I do. I came under the influence of certain men. As I said, I was a Southern Baptist. When I started out, I was saved, baptized, called to preach in the Southern Baptist Church, and the hero of the Southern Baptist Convention was a man by the name of Dr. W.A. Criswell. Dr. Criswell is a great expository preacher and also a man who preaches without notes. I say expository. Some people would say there are people who are much more expository in their preaching. But I would not preach a passage of Scripture without knowing what that passage meant and being able to explain that passage of Scripture. And from that passage, take a subject and a text, giving some introduction. And in the introduction, to begin the message, perhaps using the context of the passage. Luke chapter 5, Peter launching out into the deep for a great draw of the fishes. And I would say Christ is walking along the Galilee. They fished all night. Early in the morning, they're mending their nets, and they see the silhouette of the Son of God coming, and they hear as crowds are following Him. And as He approaches them, He comes and asks to borrow their boat. He wants more than their boat, friends. He wants them. But first, He asks for their boat, and they give Him the boat. He has it launched out a little from the water to separate Him from the people. And from that boat, He preaches. And I see the disciples, the would-be disciples, over there mending their nets. They can't help but listen to Him. And when He's finished, He dismisses the people, and He speaks to these disciples. And Peter says, after the Lord said, launch out in the deep, Peter responds, we've toiled all the night and taken nothing. Nevertheless, at Thy word, we'll let down the net. Singular. Christ said, you better take several. I like to visualize what is happening. And then I would choose from that story, a text, and bear down, maybe from henceforth, or where Jesus said, follow me, or fear not, or thou shalt catch men. Then every point should elaborate and illustrate the subject. One of the fine expository preachers of our day, and by the way, expository preaching is not the only kind of Bible preaching. Topical preaching is Bible preaching if it's dealing with biblical topics supported by text and proof text. And so I'm not just saying you ought to do just expository preaching. One of the fine preachers nowadays say the way to outline is you should have your subject and each point should be a continuation of that subject so that it completes the subject. But I have a subject, a text, an introduction, point, point, point, point four, perhaps 3 points most of the time, a conclusion that moves into the introduction. The conclusion summarizes the message and moves us into the invitation, and the people are invited to do the things that I've hung my message on during the message. That's a very simple approach, but I found it's a logical approach and helps people to listen and retain the thing. So, just one way of doing it. Throughout the entire process of preparing a message, each step should be bathed in prayer. I think sometimes we get so anxious in our study that we don't pray. We know we ought to pray to preach, but we ought to pray to study because we bring our hearts in tune with the Lord. Remember, the emphasis is not on having devotions, it's on having a devotional life. We should have devotions, but we should have a devotional life. We should bring ourselves into the place of communion with Christ and being happy in Jesus. That's a thrilling thing when you learn that, to come into His presence and walk with the Lord and commune with Christ and have free fellowship and an open conversation with the Lord, and He can speak to you. And during the study time, you ought to be praying along each step of the way. Until what we are trying to accomplish in the message can be stated in one sentence, the message is not ready to be preached. If you don't know why you're bringing that message, and you can't make a statement about this is why I'm bringing this message and what I hope to accomplish it, then don't preach it. Don't preach it. Because if you preach a message without being able to state why you're preaching it in one sentence, then your people are going to say, that's wonderful information. Now, what am I supposed to do with it? I remember struggling with a message I knew God wanted me to preach on the life of Herod and the Herodian family. I'd like for them all to get a copy.

Herodians. And so I did a great deal of study about the Herodian family and Herod the Great and his children and their children, and finally how at the close of the first century the last of the Herodian line died, leaving no heir, leaving nothing but a line of disgrace. And I thought, this is wonderful information, but that's not what I'm preaching about. I want it to be more than information. I want them to see the folly of trying to hook their wagon to a political star, just making sure that if Herod's in office, it's going to be better for us. And the folly of all of that when it comes time to meet God. But if you can't put it into a statement, then you're not ready to preach it. Always be a Bible preacher. Begin with a Bible text. Popular preaching today is preaching sometimes done even without a Bible, and in the end somebody brings maybe some mention of the Bible into it. You know, train your people to begin with the Word of God and to stay with the Word of God. Don't vary from it. There are men who think, I've got to make it more interesting than the Bible. Look, they're following the way of the world. They're marketing the pulpit. I might as well say this, I'm against all this drama and things in church. I'm against it because I think it does something to the deity of Christ. I don't want to see somebody playing Jesus lifted up on a high lift in some Easter pageant. I'm not interested in that, you know. I think all that stuff is short-lived and it's short-sighted and it builds Christians into nothing. It's entertaining. Singing Christmas tree, skating down the aisle singing, I'm dreaming of a white Christmas. You know, you may be sitting on a couch watching a snowfall, having that play in your living room, hugging on your wife and kissing around, but there's no place for that in the house of God. You don't start with the world and get to Christ. I don't know where these people come off of this. They say, well, people just flock. Yeah, why? They flock to a rock concert too. When are we going to ever learn there's a difference between a crowd and a church? You know? I'm afraid I'm going to get stirred up here if I'm not careful. You fellows are pitiful, aren't you? As far as your preaching is concerned, you cannot separate other parts of the ministry from your preaching. What you learn in dealing with people will help you in the pulpit. But let me give you a warning. Be careful about confidences being shared as illustrations. You not only hurt the person who shared the confidence with you, you'll have the church lose confidence in you, period. Now, I often have to say to people when they've discussed about it with me, now look, the next time I bring up the subject of homosexuality, I don't want you to think I'm dealing with you. It's something in the Bible I have to deal with from time to time, and I'm not just singling you out. And you'll notice when I do deal with it, I'm not going to deal with it in a hateful manner like I'm hating the person, but we do hate that sin, and you need to know it's sin, it's an abomination, and God can deliver you from it. If you don't deal with it as sin, you won't know you need a Savior. It's just not a bad habit. It's not something you're born with. Or if I'm dealing with a situation discussing divorce or whatever, I never deal with the matter of divorce without trying to be kind about this. When we have deacons in our church, we do not elect men who are deacons who have been married and divorced. We've gone so far as to say the wife could not have been married and divorced. And you make those choices yourself. You don't have to argue with me about that. Look, you pastor your church, and I'm not trying to be a smart aleck, and I'll pastor the church God's given me. I'm not going to try to pastor your church. I've heard men say to me, I know a man who was in immorality and now he's pastoring a church and I would never join his church. Fine, you don't have to, but leave him alone. Let his church deal with him. Leave him alone. Now that may not sit well with some of you, but if you're a local church person, if the congregation is willing to follow that fellow, leave them alone. You don't have to have him come preach for you, but leave him alone. Why stir everything up all over the country? You know, we won't live to make all the mistakes. We need to learn a few from other people. Lord, help us. Do you know,

occasionally, when you have to deal with something that's a delicate thing, for instance, about this deacon business, I'll always say, when we're dealing with deacons, I'll always say this, there are good men in this church who would not qualify to be a deacon, but I don't know what in this world I'd do without them. They've been such a blessing and help to me. I thank God that He's brought them into my life. We're going to hold a biblical standard on this other now, and they appreciate it, but I want you to know, doesn't mean I'm down on these other guys. God bless them. And you may know or may not know who some of them are, but I'm going to tell you right now, I know some men who couldn't qualify as deacons, church, and I don't know what, I don't know if I could face the day thinking that they weren't here to help me. You know, you need to give some people a little help, you know, and still hold up the sanctity of marriage. A man can do that kind of thing. But listen, as long as you have this pulpit, you can preach your way out of things. Hang in there. Our heart needs to burn, and according to the 24th chapter of Luke, the only way our hearts will be on fire is when Jesus Christ speaks to us along the way. Preparing a message is just a spiritual exercise as preaching a message. And that'll do you some good if you let that get in your heart. Preparing it is just as spiritual as preaching it. We depend upon God as much in preparation of the sermon as we do in the delivery of the sermon. There are a lot of folks who don't get to the place of dependence upon God in preparation, but they say, oh God, I need you to help me mount this pulpit. No, Lord, I need you first in my study to help me, direct me. I wish I could take the time, but I can't in this lecture talk about how I prepare a message. Not that I'm the best way or the only way, but in preparation for a message. I'll talk a little bit more about it in the next session. But over the years, you'll notice that you go through a cycle in your emphasis of your ministry. And you have to watch this and guard against neglecting certain things. For instance, when your children are little, you may talk more about rearing little children and television and those kind of things. But remember, there's somebody in your congregation who always needs those things. I don't search the congregation to find out what I'm to preach on. I don't search the newspapers to find out what I'm to preach on. I search the Scriptures to find out what I'm to preach on. I can illustrate a message from things I see in the congregation or from the things I read in the paper, but I am not going to let that start my message. I want to start in the book. Start with the Lord. We must remember that there is a certain amount of pain in preaching. The preacher learns when he preaches a sermon that it takes something out of him, and you never really get away from this. We'll talk about the matter of free preaching. That's preaching without notes, but I will try to encourage you, as many of you as possible, to try to do that, and I call that free preaching. One of the great secrets to preparation is long-term preparation. If you planned your preaching as you spend your entire life preparing for each sermon, that's what you actually do. But as you plan your preaching, if you've got long-term preparation, you have time for God to speak to you and deal with you about things. We're more apt to allow the Holy Spirit to bring things to our attention that would not normally come to our attention as we have long-term preparation. The preacher needs a good night's rest on Saturday night. A good night's rest. So you're not taking those appointments late, and you're going to think, I need a good night's rest. If you think you don't need it, then think of what you're depriving the Lord Jesus of the glory you should receive by standing at your best in that pulpit. Be prepared. Have your message burning in your heart. Go to bed dreaming and thinking about it. God can deal with you and speak to you and help you. As you read devotionally and study the Bible, be on the lookout for key words and key phrases as you read. It's as though some things leap off the page of the Bible and just almost demand that we speak on those things. Early in the sermon preparation, we should be able to write a conclusion to the message to justify the effort that's going into the preparation of the sermon. How we're going to conclude the message should reveal the purpose of the sermon. And then move, as I say, move naturally into the invitation as a part of the message. Preaching should be a great joy, one of the great joys of the preacher's life. And the preparation, when you do it right, can be as enjoyable as delivering the message. In a very real sense, there's no time in the preacher's life when he's not thinking about preaching. And so you want to keep a means of writing things down, developing it. But don't get so that you jump like a rabbit first time you get a thought and you had 5 minutes to think about it and you want to jump in the pulpit with it. Don't do that.
Let that thing simmer and cook. Think about it. Develop it. Oh, you may have a great thought, but that great thought could become a great message for the glory of God if you just didn't rush into it in 10 minutes. Develop it. A real God-called preacher is serious about his call to preach. That means an earnestness in the study and to learn to use what's been given to him to deliver God's message. I take it all seriously, the books, the study, the Bibles, all of it, because I'm serious about the serious call that God's given me to preach His Word. But have a compassionate concern for people. Preaching is the declaration of truth as has been revealed to men by God. Be bold. Write it down. Be bold. You're speaking the truth. Preaching is a proclamation of the Word, the truth, as the truth has been revealed. God's Word is truth. You're giving people what they absolutely have to have when you're preaching the Word of God to them. Nothing happens in the world today to which the truth of God has not something to say about it. So just stay with the Bible. I remind you. Look, please, I remind you. You don't need to go out and investigate what the needs of man are. God's already written a book to meet the need. You don't have to study man, study God. You don't have to know man, know God. You'll be able to help men as you know God. So be a man who follows after the Lord, who seeks after the presence of Christ, who communes with God, who knows God's Word. Be a holy man on fire with God and God's Word. A sermon should also be characterized by authority. Where do you get it? The authority of God's Word and the knowing that God's anointed us to preach His Word. Jesus spoke with authority. And here's a very important thing to consider. The preacher's message should be so clear. Hear it. It should be so clear that when the congregation's dismissed, they should be able to speak to one another and say, "This is what the preacher said today." Very important. This is what the preacher said today. If it's not clear and they can't say when they're leaving, "This is what the preacher said today," then something's wrong. I don't want people to say, 3 months ago, our preacher preached a sermon. Man, it's the greatest sermon I've ever heard him preach. I want them to say, the last sermon they heard touched their heart. The last message he brought. I mean, man, when can we hear him preach? Listen, you come. He's loaded every time. You come on. Just come. Be here Sunday morning. Be here Sunday night. Be here Wednesday night. Every once in a while, you're going to feel like you fired a blank. And then you'll find out in your weakness, God used something great. He's a wonderful Savior. And don't forget this. Jesus said, there's one message to take to the whole world. It's the gospel. And don't get so involved in preaching everything else. And though we must declare the whole counsel of God, I pity these poor preachers who are going to have to meet God with picking what they're going to preach and dodging things they know they should speak on. But with all of our doing and all of our preaching, let's not forget that we need to make the gospel message clear to people. Clear to people. Clear to people. Just some thoughts concerning preaching. Let's take a little break, and maybe about 10 minutes, and then we'll talk to you about preaching without notes. And if you're in for it, fine. If you're not, just stay with what you got. All right?

0: Welcome to Through the Bible, where we're visiting a time in history when people knew without a doubt that God was with them, as a cloud hovered over them by day and a pillar of fire by night. But they didn't have His Spirit living in them, and they knew only shadows of truth about Jesus Christ. So turn to Exodus 36 as we discover how the tabernacle reveals more about the person and work of the Lord Jesus Christ. And while you do that, my friend and Through the Bible's president, Greg Harris, and I have some great news about the launch of a new language in Africa.
1: Yes. Now, sometimes we talk about languages that probably most of us in the West have not heard of, but I have a feeling many people have heard of the Maasai. They're a very famous African tribal group. They're very tall. They do this famous sort of jumping dance.
0: Okay.
1: People actually travel from all over the world to go visit their culture, and we're excited because we now have the launch of the new Through the Bible Maasai program.
0: Yeah, now there's a little bit of a backstory on how we got to this
1: there's a big backstory where we're
0: going to launch. And yeah. I think it speaks to the fact that a lot of times this is not just like a turnkey. We hear about it and then we start it a couple months later. Sometimes the Lord takes a long time for all the pieces to fall together.
1: Yeah, that's such an important point. I'm really glad you pointed that out. And what we're going to be sharing comes out of a monthly newsletter article. Mm. And this is a shameless pitch for our newsletter, because we have no objective other than blessing you with the newsletter. We're not going to ask you for money. We're not going to put your name on a mailing list. If you say, give me the newsletter, that's all you will get from us. And Dr. Bernice Gutierrez is the Director of Language Initiatives for TTB in Africa, and she has written an amazing article. And as you said, it starts with a day earlier this year where she went to the launch of not only the TTB Maasai, but the introduction in our partnership with ShareWord Global of a Maasai Bible and a magazine with Bible resources.
0: Yeah. Which, by the way, for those of you listening, if you're familiar with the Gideons,
1: yes,
0: Gideons in Canada are now ShareWord Global.
1: Yes. And so I think Steve's point is really the main takeaway, which is when you hear us talk about a new language, it's not like we just get a proposal, say yes, and it happens. There is usually a long history. In this case, Bernice met a man 25 years ago who was actually listening. He was serving and trying to plant a church among the Maasai, but he also spoke Swahili, and he was listening to TTB Swahili. She got to know him. That began to lead to a series of connections, of relationships and dots that led to 25 years later, this extremely exciting launch where we launched the TTB Maasai and a new Maasai Bible and a new language magazine in Maasai. So this was a big event that happened just earlier this year.
0: Okay, you mentioned something that we were also launching the Maasai Bible. What do you mean by that?
1: Yes, so part of this whole network of relationships is one we've talked about a lot with ShareWord Global, the former Gideons Canada. We're working with them in Latin America. Yeah. We're working with them in South Asia.
0: They're becoming a significant partner for us.
1: Yeah, because it's a match made in heaven. They have the Bible. We have the teaching of the Bible. And we're seeing God put these relationships together. And so we introduce these things together, and it's even more powerful.
0: Yeah. That is just so exciting that the Lord is moving in that way. I had no idea that that ShareWord Global was doing that significant work in Africa.
1: Yeah.
0: I mean, I knew South America, but not Africa.
1: Well, and this magazine strategy they have is really a great idea. They basically put scripture in a really attractive magazine format, and so they're getting people to read the Bible, and they don't even always know right away it's the Bible.
0: Yeah, and like you guys went to Nicaragua, and the government of Nicaragua was like blessing and mandating that all the schools start using this.
1: And God has blessed ShareWord Global in that type of way. Cuba, we're working with them in Cuba.
0: Wow.
1: Countries that are closed to other ministries, God is opening doors. And the last thing I'd like us to just emphasize is that when Bernice played the Maasai TTB audio in this launching ceremony, she said, in our vernacular, the place went wild. The crowd went crazy. They do this thing called ululation, which I won't try. It's a kind of
0: a
1: voice thing that shows excitement and joy. People were jumping up and down, literally. And so we just want to leave you with a sense that if you're part of this ministry, which we know you are, and you love it, you support it, you pray for it, you listen, you are part of a chain of relationships that is blessing people in unbelievable ways.
0: That's great.
1: Yeah.
0: Greg, I'm going to pray for us as we begin. Lord, we are so thankful for the faithfulness that you've shown in the Maasai language and how we have been able to play a small part in introducing people to Jesus Christ and a better understanding of Scripture coming out of that country. I pray that you would continue to bless the ministry as it goes out and bless the teaching now. In Jesus' name, amen. We're off to Exodus 36 as we go through the Bible with Dr. J. Vernon McGee.
2: Now, friends, we come today to this 36th chapter of the book of Exodus, and very candidly, we return back to the instructions that concern the tabernacle. You see, he's not going to let us get away from that. Before, it was the instructions how to build it. Now we see that they're building it according to the instructions. And as we have it in our book, that the tabernacle is God's portrait of Christ. It reveals him. And now we want to see that and see the total picture. And that's the reason we wanted you to have the tabernacle, the chart we have right before you. And I'm going to begin reading here. Then wrought Bezalel and Aholiab and every wise-hearted man in whom the Lord put wisdom and understanding to know how to work all manner of work for the service of the sanctuary according to all that the Lord had commanded. Now, practically, a whole crew, I would be afraid to venture the number, but it must have been a very large number of folk who were engaged in building the tabernacle. The man in charge was Bezalel. And verse 2, I read, and Moses called Bezalel and Aholiab and every wise-hearted man in whose heart the Lord had put wisdom, even every one whose heart stirred him up to come unto the work to do it. Now, I want you to notice something that's very important here, and it's essential for the work of the Lord. Now, if you have accepted an office in your church grudgingly, they came to you and asked you to be a deacon, and you said, oh, well, if you can't find somebody else, then I'll do it. Or use that same excuse when they ask you to teach a Sunday school class or to sing in the choir. Oh, I'll do it, you know, that attitude. Well, if that's the way you're going to do it, don't do it. God can't use it. It's no good for him. Here are men that are actually to carve out these beautiful articles that are to be used. And this is not a job they're on. They are not watching the clock. They don't belong to the union. They don't work just a certain number of hours a week. They are not just doing this because it's a duty, not because they have to. They've been slaves. And now they're slaving again. But how are they slaving? Well, they're slaving now because they want to. Before, they didn't want to. They're doing it now because their heart's in it. And that's the way that you to do God's work. I had a young preacher that came to me, and he told me, he said, you know, said, I like the minister, but I just don't like preaching. I just don't care for that. And I suggested he get out of the ministry. I said, the minister's no place for a man who does not love to study the Word of God. And if you can't do it with enthusiasm and give it out with enthusiasm, why, you ought not to do it. I listened to a preacher, actually a young preacher, and he was formerly in a class of mine. He was a student, and he gives me a lot of credit, but he ought not to. I don't want the credit. I listened to him preach. What a hassle. What an effort. What lack of enthusiasm. Well, my friend, you can't do it with eagerness and enthusiasm and with a great deal of verve and vigor and vitality, then don't do it. God doesn't want it. Notice how Bezalel, you hear him talking and see him rushing to the job. You say, my, where's he going? To a football game, a baseball game, or to some social? No, he's going to work. He's doing it for the Lord. And you know, if folk came to church next Sunday in your church and mine like that, the whole town would be coming out to see what in the world's happened in the church. It'd be a revival. God's work is to be done with enthusiasm. We're to do these things that way. And that is Christian conduct, by the way. And I frankly think that's the only thing that we're to do. We are to do it with enthusiasm. Paul said in Romans 14, verse 5, let every man be fully persuaded in his own mind. That's the way that he's to do anything. You're to be fully persuaded. I'm doing this because I want to do it. I'm eager to do it. Woe is me, Paul says, if I preach not the gospel. This is something I want to do. Those 300 of Gideon went down to the water. They didn't lap it up. They just put their hands in it and threw it up at their mouth. And they said, where are those Midianites? We want to get to them. I tell you, that's the kind of enthusiasm we need in the church today. We have too many dead saints. And I mean they're dead before they buried them. And that's the thing that makes it bad. Now, will you notice, this is the way they were to work. But here's something else. Verse 3, and they received of Moses all the offering which the children of Israel had brought for the work of the service of the sanctuary to make it withal, and they brought yet unto him free offerings every morning. And all the wise men that wrought all the work of the sanctuary came every man from his work which they made, and they, now listen to this, here's a verse that'll startle you. And they spake unto Moses, saying, the people bring much more than enough for the service of the work which the Lord commanded to make. Now, this is the only place on record, as far as I know, that they had to ask the people to stop giving. They had already brought more than they needed. I've never heard of an offering like that before. This is really a miracle to have an offering like that. The people bring too much. And Moses gave the commandment, and they caused it to be proclaimed throughout the camp, saying, let neither man nor woman make any more work for the offering of the sanctuary. So the people were restrained from bringing. They were not urged to give. They were restrained until you brought enough. My, that is amazing, friends. And you must remember, these people are just out of slavery. They've never had anything of their own before. And you'd think now that they would husband it and would not give, but here they're giving graciously and giving hilariously and giving joyfully. You see, whatever you do for God, you're to do it enthusiastically. That's the way he wants it done, and that's the way that he wants giving done, is to give like that. There was that motto years ago, give till it hurts. Well, God says, if it hurts, don't give. But if it helps and makes you joyful, then give. And that's the way a child of God should give to the Lord's work. Do it joyfully. This is something that's really enthusiastic that needs to be done today. Even the offering ought to be done with great joy. We should give that way. Now, we find here that they are restrained from giving. They've given too much. Now, sometimes I hear this today. I heard it not long ago of a certain missionary that told about that they had a certain project and that they prayed the Lord to send in the money and that exactly enough came in to take care of the project. And he emphasized that was just exactly enough, not a dollar short nor a dollar over. And he said that was an evidence that God was in it. Well, may I say to you, if he'd have got several hundred dollars more, then I would agree it was of the Lord. I'm not sure it was. I think the Lord does exceeding abundantly above all that we ask or think when he's in it. And therefore, he'll always give more. That's the way you can always tell when he's in it. It's when it's more than enough, not when it's exactly the amount. And so here they brought much more. This is a marvelous thing, is it not? Now we have here, going over again, of the different articles and the different parts of the tabernacle. And this sounds like repeat. The only thing is, we had the blueprint before, now they're executing the job. And we not only need a blueprint, but we need the materials, and we need to go to work. And that's what they're doing. Now we're told in verse 8, they're making first the linen curtains. And every wise-hearted man among them that wrought the work of the tabernacle made 10 curtains of fine twine linen and blue and purple and scarlet with cherubims of cunning work made he them. This was the covering of the tabernacle. Actually, it was the covering of all the tabernacle. It was the covering that went on the articles of furniture first when they went out on the wilderness march. It was the fence outside. All was the linen. Now that fine twine, Egyptian byssus linen, speaks of the righteousness of Christ. It speaks of who he is, his character, and it speaks of the righteousness that he provides for us, that what we might be clothed and stand in God's presence. And the thing that's all important is to see that Christ is adequate to meet our needs, that he's able to save. And you'll notice so many times it says he is able. He's able to deliver us. That's important to see. Now, that's the first thing that we have. Now we have the curtains of goat's hair and the covering of ram skin and the boards and the sockets. This has to do, friends, with the outside of the tabernacle. As I have said before in my book, I've dwelt on the articles of furniture, the tabernacle, but I believe that every thread and every piece of cord, every stake, every color, all of that speaks of the person of Christ in some way or another. And that's what we have here. We have now the boards and the sockets. Now, the tabernacle proper was 30 cubits long by 10 cubits wide by 10 cubits high. And it was made of acacia wood, and these boards were overlaid with gold all the way around. And they were a cubit and a half wide. And on the wilderness march, they were very heavy to carry. And you find that they were carried in wagons. All the articles of furniture were carried on the shoulders of the priests, the family of Levi. And you find here that this outer shell, as it were these golden boards, and they were upright. But each one of them had certain sockets. That is, they had tenons that would fit down in sockets of silver so that the entire tabernacle rested upon the silver. And the silver, as we shall see, is redemption. And then you find that that was the entire tabernacle proper. But then we find that it was held together by bars. There were certain rings put in each board. And then when it was set up, these bars were fitted in place, run through, and that would bind the tabernacle together. It was a very compact sort of thing, you see. And then it had an inner veil, and I'm not going to read all of the instructions again. I've read them once. And it had this inner veil that separated the main tabernacle into two compartments. The smaller compartment was the Holy of Holies, and then the larger compartment, which the priests entered first, was called the Holy Place. And then there was the outer court, and around the outer court there was a fence 5 cubits high made of fine twine, white byssus Egyptian linen, 100 cubits long but 50 cubits wide. And it was fitted upon these poles. Actually, it was made into a fence, and these were posts, and they were made of brass. And that, again, speaks of judgment of sin. And the two articles of furniture in the outer court, you have the brazen altar and the laver. And then you step inside and you have the three articles of furniture in the holy place. That's the golden lampstand, the table of showbread, and the altar of incense. And then in the holy place, you have the Ark of the Covenant and the mercy seat. Now, at this time, I'm not going into measurements of the articles of furniture except to call attention to several things that concern them. Actually, there are three compartments to the tabernacle. There are three entrances to the tabernacle. Out in front, there was that led into the outer court through the fence, was this gate. And then there was the door of the tabernacle that led into it properly, into the holy place, and then into the Holy of Holies, into which only the high priest went once a year. And we'll see that on the Day of Atonement when we get to Leviticus. Why, he went in past the veil, and he took blood, and he put it on the mercy seat. And that is what made it a mercy seat. It was just a top for the box. Now, there were therefore these seven articles of furniture, ranged as they are. And they present a very wonderful picture for us here, friends. The brazen altar speaks of the cross of Christ. That's where you receive forgiveness of sin. The next one is the laver. That's where the priests went for washing. That speaks of the fact that Christ today washes those that is on their feet. That's where we confess our sins. And that's the place where we get washed. The brazen altar is where sinners are forgiven. And the laver is where saints are cleansed, receive forgiveness. And then in the holy place is the place of worship. There's the golden lampstand. That's Christ, the light of the world. The table of showbread is Christ, the bread of life that we feed on today. And then the altar of incense is the altar of prayer. It speaks of the fact he's our intercessor, for that altar in Hebrews has been moved into the Holy of Holies. But it's outside also where you and I come today. And in worship, therefore, and this is the place where believers come, and only believers could come in here. And if you want the light of the world, you went outside. If you want the light from the lampstand, you got to come inside. If you want to serve Christ, friend, you don't walk by the wisdom of the world. You walk by the light of the Word of God. The table of showbreads, when you feed on Him, and that's worship. And when we pray, and prayer has to do with praise to God, thanksgiving to Him, it has to do with requests. It has to do with confession. These are the things that have to do with worship. And all of that is in the holy place. Then in the Holy of Holies, that is where He's gone into the presence of God. And we're told to come there that it's a throne of grace, that we might find grace and help and obtain mercy. That's a mercy seat for us today. Now, when Christ came to this earth, He not only fulfilled all this, but He did something quite unusual. This tabernacle was always horizontal to the earth. It was always put out there on the wilderness march. May I say that what Christ did now is make it perpendicular. The cross is here on earth. The laver is the place where you and I come in confession, but He's up yonder to cleanse us and to forgive us our sins. And then we worship God in spirit and in truth today. And He's up yonder in heaven. That's where the Holy of Holies is, and the throne of God's become a mercy seat, and we approach there. We don't go horizontally to God today by going actually to a building or to a man, but we look up and go directly to Him today, and we go through Christ. There's one mediator between God and man, the man Christ Jesus. Now, as I've been talking to you today, I have been looking at this chart of the tabernacle. I trust that you have. And I just took it when I said that it was horizontal with the earth, and I just ended it up. And if you'll end it up, you'll see the position of everything today. The cross was down here where He died. He died down here to save us, but He's gone up yonder, and He lives up there, the living Christ, to keep us saved. And you and I approach Him this way. Where are you today, friend? All kinds of folk are listening. Do you need to stand at the brazen altar to be saved? There are many church members that need to go there. Are you a dirty Christian that you need to confess your sins? You need to stand at the laver? Are you walking actually in darkness today? We get so many letters from folk who thought they were Christians, and they were not. Maybe you're not feeding on Christ, and you're pretty anemic, and maybe you need to go to the golden altar of incense. Maybe your prayer life is very beggarly today. These are the places, and maybe you are in trouble and in a dark place, and you need mercy, and you need grace to help, and you're in a time of need. Well, there's that mercy seat for you today, and go there. And next time, I want to talk to you about how they move through the wilderness. I'll have to go into detail when we get to the book of Numbers, but we're going to see that next time, of the undertaking they had of taking the tabernacle down and then putting it up again the next night wherever they stopped on the wilderness march. And this will bring us, by the way, to chapter 38. And I will put a little emphasis on chapter 38, which we have not been able to do today. All right, until next time, May God richly bless each one of you, my beloved.
0: 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I'm Steve Schwetz, and I'll meet you back here next time as the Bible Bus rolls along.

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2: Every one of us who know the Lord Jesus Christ could write a book about God's goodness and God's mercy. God's goodness in the good times and God's mercy in the bad times. God's provision for our failure and God's provision for our need. Goodness and mercy follow us all the days of our life. But praise God, the best is yet to be. And I want to tell you how to make the rest of your life the very best of your life.
1: 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Every day with Jesus is sweeter than the day before, and He saves the best for last. God has promised a place beyond death, and we can anticipate it through Christ. By looking forward to our dwelling in heaven, we can make the rest of our lives the best of our lives. If you have your Bible, turn now to Psalm 23 and look at verse 6. Once again, here's Adrian Rogers.
2: Take God's word and find Psalm 23, and we come this morning to the last of these six verses that have blessed our hearts as we've studied them together. And now we're going to read all six of them together. The Lord is my shepherd. I shall not want. He maketh me to lie down in green pastures. He leadeth me beside the still waters. He restoreth my soul. He leadeth me in the paths of righteousness for His namesake. Yea, though I walk through the valley of the shadow of death, I will fear no evil, for Thou art with me. Thy rod and Thy staff, they comfort me. Thou preparest a table before me in the presence of mine enemies. Thou anointest my head with oil. My cup runneth over. Surely goodness and mercy shall follow me all the days of my life, and I will dwell in the house of the Lord forever. Here's a principle, and I want you to learn it. Satan always gives the best first and the worst last. He always gives the best first and the worst last. For example, Proverbs chapter 20 and verse 17 says, "The bread of deceit is sweet, but afterward a man's mouth shall be filled with gravel." That is, with Satan, it always starts sweet, but it doesn't end that way. Satan is a counterfeiter, he is a deceiver, and he's certainly guilty of false advertising. I see these fellows out there in a bass boat, the old Milwaukee boat, you know, or they're out there and they're hoisting the suds and they've just caught the fish, or they're frying the fish, or they've just come in from a great volleyball game, and these good buddies are sitting down in a rollicking good time, and one of them will hold up a wet one and he'll say, "It doesn't get any better than this." And he's right. It always gets worse. You know, it doesn't get any better than this. I mean, he doesn't show the drunkard in the gutter covered with flies. He doesn't show the carnage on the highway. He doesn't show the blasted lives in the ruined homes. He always gives the best first and the worst last. Satan doesn't have any happy old people. Dr. Jess Moody of California wrote these words. I think they're tremendous. I jotted them down. What do aged atheists have to talk about while they sit around waiting to die? Do they discuss the legacy of morality, decency, integrity, and spiritual sensitivity that they bequeath to their children? Or the good that atheism has done the world, the hospitals, the orphanages, the elevation of womanhood, and the mass distribution of decent literature? Or perhaps they discuss the great bulwark against communism that atheism has erected. Then when the sun is sinking low, they can joyously contemplate their future. There's so much for an aged atheist to look forward to. Then he concludes with this line, "Old atheists never really die. They just go to hell." You see, Satan gives the best first and the worst last. Jesus gives the best last. Remember at the wedding feast when Jesus had turned the water to wine and the master of ceremonies came out, he said, "I don't understand this." He said, "Most people give the best first, but you've saved the best till the last." And that's the way Jesus always does. With Jesus, it keeps getting better and better. And every day with Jesus is sweeter than the day before. And there's more, so much more than that first sweet day. Now, that doesn't mean that it's not good now. But it means it gets better. Now, what the psalmist is saying is good now. Surely goodness and mercy shall follow me all the days of my life. And I will dwell in the house of the Lord forever. The best is yet to be. Goodness and mercy. Here's the sheep. And the sheep is looking over its shoulder. And it sees two sheepdogs. Job called them the dogs of my flock. Two sheepdogs. Goodness and mercy, who are just following the flock everywhere the flock goes. Surely goodness and mercy shall follow me all the days of my life. I remember an interesting story that took place when Dr. Harry Ironside, pastor of Moody Memorial Church in Chicago, he told about it in some of his writings. He said that he had a lady, a poor dear lady, who lived by herself and was just haunted by a fear. She had a phobia, a fear that there were two men who followed her everywhere that she went. She came to see the pastor about it. She was so worried. She said, "Pastor," she said, "I have a problem, a very serious and terrible problem." He said, "Well, what is it?" She said, "There are these two men. Everywhere I go, they follow me. When I go to the grocery store, they follow me. When I get on the streetcar, they get on the streetcar behind me. When I come home, there they are right behind me. They're always behind me, constantly following me." He said, "Have you told the police?" She said, "Yes, but they say they're not there." "But I know they're there. They're always there." "Oh," he said, "you're a most blessed woman. You're a very fortunate woman. Don't you know who those two men are?" She said, "No, do you know?" "Oh, yes," he said. "They're David's friends." And he turned to Psalm 23 and read it. "Surely goodness and mercy shall follow me all the days of my life." And he said, "Those two men, one has a name, Goodness, and the other name is Mercy. And God has sent them to follow you all of the days of your life." She said, "Pastor, that's wonderful. And to think all of this time I've been afraid of them, and God has sent Goodness and Mercy to follow me." She was so happy. Every day when she would go get on the streetcar, she'd wait for Goodness and Mercy to get on. She'd get on. When she'd come home to her apartment, she'd open the door and let Goodness and Mercy go in. And then she went in and lived the rest of her life until she stepped on over to the other side in perfect happiness and no more fear. You say, "Well, was the pastor right to tell her that?" Well, friend, would to God that all of us could understand that in a very real way, goodness and mercy follow us all of the days of our lives. And every one of us who know the Lord Jesus Christ could write a book about God's goodness and God's mercy. God's goodness in the good times and God's mercy in the bad times. God's provision for our failure and God's provision for our need. Goodness and mercy follow us all the days of our life. But praise God, the best is yet to be. And I want to tell you how to make the rest of your life the very best of your life. Now here the psalmist talks about the house of the Lord. Do you see it? "Surely goodness and mercy shall follow me all the days of my life, and I will dwell in the house of the Lord forever." I want to tell you three things about the house of the Lord that came to my heart as I contemplated and thought about this and prayed over it. And there are many things we could talk about when we talk about heaven. And the very first thing as we think about the house of the Lord that I want to lay on your heart and help you to get excited about is what I want to call the certainty of it. The certainty of it. Look at that verse. "Surely I will dwell in the house of the Lord." Do you see it? "Surely I will dwell in the house of the Lord." No ifs, ands, and buts about it. It's a sure thing. One of the sweetest passages in all of the Bible is that passage in John chapter 14, where the Lord Jesus Christ reiterated and underscored and ramified what David said. When Jesus said in John 14 verse 1, "Let not your hearts be troubled. You believe in God, believe also in me. In my Father's house," he's talking about the same place that David was talking about, "in my Father's house are many mansions. If it were not so, I would have told you." Now let me just pause right there and say this, that Jesus Christ was truth incarnate. He never lied. He always told the truth. And he said, "If it were not so, I would have told you." Jesus Christ would not let the hope of heaven go beating within the human bosom if it were simply a lie, a superstition, a fond delusion. He said, "If it were not so, I would have told you. I go to prepare a place for you. And if I go and prepare a place for you, I will come again and receive you unto myself, that where I am, there ye may be also." So let me say this about the certainty of it, that this place called heaven is just that. It is a real place. It is not merely a state of mind. It is not a condition. It is a place that is so real that Jesus is there in a literal resurrected body. I mean, he is there in a body. There is a body in this place called heaven. It is his resurrected body. Heaven is a place on God's map. You know, we speak of heaven as being up. And sometimes people who doubt the Bible laugh at us and they say we're a little wrong on our cosmology, because we talk about heaven as being up. In Memphis, Tennessee, heaven is that way. But in Australia, then, heaven would be that way. And so they say, which way is it? It all depends on which side of the globe that you're on. But my friend, listen, the Bible writers were inspired of the Holy Spirit of God. And when they said that Jesus came down from heaven, that he was taken up into heaven, that we look up to where our possessions lie, listen, the Bible knows what it's talking about. There is one place on the globe that is always up. And that's north. It is not by accident that people speak of up north and down south wherever we are. There is that polar star. There is that northern fixed direction that is always there, and the compass always finds that north place. Now, it may surprise you to know that the Bible speaks of heaven as being in the north. Let me give you some scripture. You may want to jot these down. Isaiah chapter 14, beginning in verse 13, tells about Lucifer, who rebelled against God and tried to exalt his throne and place his rule where God's rule is. And listen to what Lucifer said. Isaiah 14 verse 13, "For thou hast said in thine heart, I will ascend into heaven." Now notice where he's going, into heaven. "I will exalt my throne above the stars of God." Notice there's somewhere above the stars of God. "I will sit also upon the mount of the congregation in the sides of the north." Very clear. Now, when God told Moses how to make a sacrifice, way back there in the Levitical system, he said, "You tell the Levites this," in Leviticus chapter 1 and verse 11, "when he goes to kill an animal, he shall kill it on the side of the altar northward toward the Lord." Northward toward the Lord. Do you see that? Let me give you another verse. Psalm 75, verses 6 and 7. And he says this, "For promotion cometh neither from the east, nor from the west, nor from the south, but God is the judge." What direction did he leave out? The north. And then he mentions God. You see, there is a place in the north somewhere that I believe is heaven. Now, it is above the stars of God. Somewhere there is a place. The Apostle Paul went there. He called it the third heaven. 2 Corinthians chapter 12 and verse 2. He said, "I knew a man in Christ above 14 years ago. Whether in the body, I cannot tell, or whether out of the body, I cannot tell. God knoweth." Now listen to this. "Such a one caught up into the third heaven." Very interesting. He calls it the third heaven, and he says you can go there out of the body or you can go there in the body. Jesus is there in a body. Some people are there without a body. they'll have a body later on. But he said this person was caught up into the third heaven. So the Bible mentions three heavens. The first heaven is the atmosphere. You know, the Bible speaks of the fowls of the heaven. They fly in the air. And so that's the first heaven, the atmosphere, the clouds, the place, the envelope of air that envelops the earth. And then there's the second heaven. That is the stellar vast reaches. We call that the starry heavens. That's the second heaven. But above the stars of God, beyond the stars of God, there is a place called heaven. It is the third heaven. Someone has beautifully said, we see the first heaven by day, the second heaven by night, and the third heaven by faith. Listen, I shall dwell in the house of the Lord forever. The Apostle Paul knew that heaven was a real place. Jesus knew that heaven was a real place. David knew that heaven is a real place. And when a Christian dies, he steps right on into heaven. When the days of his life come to an end, all the days of my life, sooner or later, the days of your life are going to end. And then immediately, you're going to step into heaven if you know the Lord. Listen to the scripture. 2 Corinthians chapter 5, verses 6 and following. Paul says, therefore, we're always confident. That is, no fear. Certainty. We're talking about the certainty of it. Knowing that while we are at home in the body, we're absent from the Lord. Right now, I live in a body. This body is not me. I'm just at home here. I'm at home in the body, but I'm absent from the Lord. For we walk by faith and not by sight. I've not seen God, neither have you. But he goes on to say, we are confident, not only confident, and willing rather to be absent from the body and to be present with the Lord. Paul said, if I had my choice, I would cut out and go to be with God. But he said, I'm confident that the moment I die, I'm going to be with Jesus. In Acts chapter 7, there's the story of the death of one of the greatest Christian men who ever lived. His name was Stephen. He was stoned for his faith. And in Acts chapter 7, verse 56, just before he died, he had a vision of heaven. And he said, behold, I see the heavens open and the Son of Man standing on the right hand of God. And he prayed, Lord Jesus, receive my spirit. Jesus told a dying thief, this day shalt thou be with me in paradise. Now, listen, heaven is a present place. Let me tell you something else about it. Oh, my dear friend, it is a perfect place. It is a perfect place. Revelation 21, verse 4. And God shall wipe away all tears from their eyes, and there shall be no more death. Neither sorrow nor crying, neither shall there be any more pain, for the former things are passed away. No more sin, no more sorrow, no more suffering, no more death, no more disease, no more dying, no more doubts, no more pain, no more groan, no more moan. These things are gone. They are passed away. Now, sometimes people ask a question about heaven, and they say, well, now, really, what's heaven going to be like? Are we going to have beds? Are we going to sleep on beds? Will we comb our hair? Will we eat? How old will we be? What will we do? All of these kind of questions. Folks, I don't know, but that doesn't bother me. You don't know, and nobody knows, and so don't pretend you do know. For the Bible says, it doth not yet appear what we shall be like. You don't have to know. Let me tell you what heaven is going to be like. Are you ready for this? Friend, it's going to be the presence of all that is good and the absence of all that is evil. Now, if that doesn't satisfy you, let me give you something else. Heaven is going to be this, dear friend. It's going to be all that the loving heart of God can conceive and all that the omnipotent hand of God can prepare. That, my friend, is what heaven is going to be. Oh, it's a present place. It is a perfect place. And bless God, it is a purposeful place. Don't get the idea that when you go to heaven, you're going to get a woolly robe, a rusty halo, you're going to sit around on a fluffy cloud and pluck a harp for all eternity. That's not what heaven is. You don't get that idea from the Word of God. The Bible teaches in Revelation chapter 7 and verse 15, His servants shall serve Him. Oh, how all of us who love the Lord Jesus Christ desire to serve Him better than we do. Every time I preach, I say, oh, God, I wish I'd have done better. Every time we pray, we say, Lord God, why isn't there more power in my prayer? I suppose every singer that ever has sung would wish that they could sing with more power and with more tears and with more unction and with more beauty to give God the glory. But we have this old sin flesh that holds us down. But one of these days, we're going to serve Him like we we've never served Him before. This house of the Lord is a present place, a perfect place, a purposeful place. Think of the certainty of it. This is what He says, I go and prepare a place for you. I will dwell, surely I will dwell in the house of the Lord. The certainty of it. But think secondly, not only of the certainty of it, but think of the company of it. The company of it. Notice what He says. Surely I will dwell in the house of the Lord. Now, when He means house of the Lord, He doesn't mean building of God. There is a building of God eternal in the heaven, but that's not what He's talking about. He means the household of God. That's what Jesus meant when He said, in my Father's house, in my Father's household are many dwelling places, many mansions. That is, He's saying that we all of us together, all of the saints of all of the ages are going to be there together. All of our brothers and sisters in Christ, all of those in the household of faith, the company.

0: David, who had a little son who died, an infant who died, and David fasted and prayed and cried and wept and asked God to spare the life of the child while the child was sick. And then the child died, and David got up and washed his face, anointed his body, and took food. I'm reading here in 2 Samuel 12, and his servant said unto him, "What thing is this that thou hast done? Thou didst fast and weep for the child while it was alive, but when the child was dead, thou didst rise and eat bread." And he said, listen to this now. And he said, "While the child was yet alive, I fasted and wept. For I said, who can tell whether God will be gracious to me that the child may live? But now he is dead. Wherefore should I fast? Can I bring him back again? I shall go to him." Isn't that wonderful? I shall go to him. Do you have a little baby in heaven? Joyce and I have a little baby in heaven, and I'm going to see Philip. I am. You call that sentimentality? I call it Bible truth, dear friend. You've got a mom, a dad stepped over on the other side. We're going over there to see them. I think of every time a little baby goes to heaven. So many times I think of a story I heard years ago about a shepherd who'd brought his flock to a turbulent stream and wanted to lead the flock across the flowing stream. And they were afraid of the water. And the wise shepherd took a little lamb out of the flock, put that lamb in his bosom, and waded across that chilly stream and set the lamb down on the other side. Over here was that mama sheep and that papa sheep. And that mama sheep saw that little lamb on the other side. And that papa sheep saw that lamb on the other side. And the old mother ewe started through the water to get to her little lamb. And here came the father sheep. And here came the flock following behind. And I think so many times God, in his infinite wisdom, sometimes takes a little lamb out of the flock and just sets it on the other side, like he did David's little lamb. And we don't understand all the mysteries of God, but we know one thing, dear friend, on the other side of those chilly waters of death is a place that has been prepared, and we can go and meet our loved ones there.
1: And what a wonderful comfort to take with us today and share with others who might be going through that valley of the shadow. We'll hear the conclusion of this insightful message next time. Do you have a prayer request you'd like to share with us? 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Well, thanks for studying in God's Word with us. And as you continue with your day, remember these words of promise from Psalm 23. "Surely goodness and mercy shall follow me all the days of my life, and I will dwell in the house of the Lord forever." 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"I have also enjoyed watching Pastor Rogers, and I've really enjoyed the new resources Love Worth Finding has put out. 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
1: Well, hello, dear neighbor. Are you wide awake and raring to go? I sure hope you are. This is the day that the Lord hath made. He made this day for you. He made it for me. We will rejoice and be glad in it. Be a happy camper on the pathway of life, will you? We're in Exodus chapter 37 today. Oh, we're drawing close to chapter 40, the last chapter. And I'm thankful you're listening. I realize that you don't have to, but I appreciate God's people so much. I want to give you something today that'll be a help in your Christian life on this Tuesday. Lift Up the Cross, Golden State Baptist College Chorale from 2019. Recorded this. This is a great song. I think you'll love it as they hear them saying, "Lift up the cross." Go ahead.

We welcome you to Revival Time with Dr. Jack Treiber, pastor of North Valley Baptist Church and president of Golden State Baptist College. From our studio in the heart of the Silicon Valley, Pastor Treiber joins you today for a special time of revival and encouragement. We pray you'll be blessed as you listen to Revival Time with Dr. Jack.

Today we begin the Golden State Baptist College midterms. It's hard to believe we're already in midterms. I mean, that's not even possible. But we're all halfway through the semester, and now it's going to really roll. I mean, the end of October, November, and then early December, they're out. So I want you to pray for these students as they study. They're preparing for the Lord's work. It's the highest work in all the world. Jesus is mine. I think you'll enjoy hearing this group sing for us today as they sang, "Get Your Bibles Ready for Exodus 37.

0: You know, I want to come to you on behalf of the Lord's work today. The Lord's work should be the primary work in our lives. It ought not to be secondary. And what we do for God, listen to this, what we do for God must be just superb, the highest, the best, the biggest, the most investment. Listen, I want you to look at this chapter. Of course, it's all through the book, but the Bible says that Beelzebul made an ark of sittim wood. And so it talks about verse 2, and he overlaid it with, what does it say? Pure gold, and a crown of gold. Look at verse number 4, and it gave him with gold. Verse number 6, and he made the mercy seat of pure gold. Verse number 7, the Bible says two cherubs of gold. Look at verse number 11. And overlaid it with pure gold, and the crown of gold about it, and gold in verse number 12, and gold in verse number 13, and pure gold in verse number 17, and then verse number 22, pure gold, and then verse 23, pure gold, and verse 24, pure gold, and verse 26, pure gold. And gold, and the gold of it, verse 27. And he overstayed it, and he overlaid them with gold, verse 28. Everything in this chapter is about the gold. Why is it? Why is it that God's work has to be slipshod? I remember 56 years ago, looking at a pastor's home, the church remodeled. They did a good job on it, but you know, they did a little piece here, and the mother had young kids, and she was really sick, and they came in every night, and just drug on for weeks and for months and months, about a year, way too long, and should have moved them out of the house, but I remember looking one day in the bathroom. And they did a beautiful job with it, but they took an old TV cabinet. Remember those TV cabinets? You ever seen a TV cabinet? Your TV used to have to be in a cabinet. A lot of times you had doors. Well, these guys took an old TV cabinet and they made a sink, put a sink in it. And, you know, I thought, that's just cheap. That's just cheap. They didn't do right by this pastor's wife. That's just cheap. They didn't need to do it that way. They should have bought a nice cabinet. Back then, maybe a cabinet was 50, 60 bucks. But oh, and so they spent another week or two on making that cabinet and painting that cabinet and fixing that cabinet, putting a sink in that cabinet, all those things right there. And you know, as I look at that, that was just cheap. That was just cheap. Don't treat your pastor with cheap. I was thinking of this morning before I've thought of it this morning, not remembering I was going to speak on this subject. My church has gone so over and above and beyond everything they could ever ask or think. Everything. They remember my birthday, my wife's birthday. They remember our anniversary of the church, the anniversary of the church. They remember our own anniversary. They remember Pastor's Appreciation Month. I mean, they find excuses to be good to my wife and I. And every week we get notes. Every week we get cards. A lot of times we get a gift card. We don't need a gift card. We don't need anything. We don't need money. My wife, you know, has again been very sick again. And she's so healthy. She was 51 years without a toothache. Never had a cavity. Never missed a day of work. And the last 3 years, it's been 5 big surgeries and cancer and all that. And she feels so awful. They put a small little table out in front of our house, and the ladies every night, it bothers me, every single night they bring food by our house for the two of us every night. And this is the fifth time they've done that. It makes me feel so bad. And they work all day on it, and they prepare it for us, and they bring it. I pastor the world's greatest church. You know why? They're not cheap. They're giving. They give to their pastor. And by the way, when they give to their pastor, they're giving unto God too. They give to God. They all the offering plate. We never have enough. But the offering plate, God's using it with God's people because my people have learned to invest and our listeners have learned to invest in this program and the work of God. God bless you. Just recently received a $50,000 check for the bus ministry from a listener. God bless you. Father, bless our listeners. In Jesus' name, amen.
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2: The devil's pulled a trick on people. The devil today has tried to obliterate the differences between the sexes. Under the guise of making men and women equal, he's tried to make them the same. Men and women are equal before God. In Christ is neither male nor female, Jew nor Greek. We are all one in the Lord Jesus Christ. But equality of worth is not the sameness of function. God has put headship in the home. God has made the husband be the head of the home, not the boss of the home. There's a difference between bossiness and headship. When the husband is the head of the home, that simply means he has a responsibility. It doesn't mean he has superiority, but he has a certain responsibility.
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3: We're going to take our Bibles and go to two different texts. Men will go to one text. Ladies, you'll go to another. Men, if you'll go to Hebrews chapter 12, please. Hebrews chapter 12. Ladies, if you go to Acts chapter 20. Acts chapter 20. Very similar verses with their thoughts. And I want the men, if you would, please, men, begin in Hebrews 12 in just one verse, verse number 1. Hebrews 12, 1. Men, as we read it, let's read it like men. Let's not read it like twinks. Let's read it like a man would read the scripture with a lifted voice. Ready? Hebrews 12, 1. Ready? Begin. Wherefore, seeing we are also, let us lay aside every. Let's hold it right there, fellows. By the way, excellent job. Let us run with patience. Let's start right there. Shall we read it? Ready, Matt? Go. Let us run with patience. Everyone has a race. I have a race. You have a race. You're not responsible to get in my lane and run my race. That's my race. I cannot run your race. I cannot blame you. If your race, you get out of the race. If I get out of the race, you cannot blame me. You cannot blame this church if you get out of your race. Well, I'm tired. We'll get up and start running again. Let us run with patience. Patience is endurance. Stay at this thing. But my heart is broken. My husband walked out. My wife walked out. My kids were raised right, did right, and they're doing wrong now. But let us run with patience. Endurance, stay with it. But my heart is broken, so run your race. Everyone has a race to run. Ladies, I'm going to ask you to read, if you will, Acts chapter 20. And verse 24, the verse that was given to me when I graduated from Bible college back in 1852. Acts chapter 20, and the verse is verse 24. Ready, ladies, begin. But none of these things, that I might finish my course with joy, my race. Ladies, you have a race. Men, you have a race. Pastor, you have a race. Senior citizen, we don't get promoted out of serving God. So when I did that Sunday school thing for 40 years, I'm not going to teach anymore. I'm going to step aside, let some young kid do it. Oh, that's what it says in Titus chapter 2, doesn't it? No, Titus 2 says that the older men should teach the younger men and the older women should teach the younger women. You have something to say. You have experience. Laban said, I have learned by experience that God hath prospered because of thee. You have a race to run. I have a race to run. I want you to know that tonight Satan will try to do everything to derail your race. He will send discouragement. He will send disappointment. He will send disillusionment. But Satan always will seek to get you out of your race. The Bible says of Satan in 2 Corinthians 2:11, for we are not ignorant of his devices. We must not be ignorant how the devil's going to attack us. I'd be very careful of going on and on to God in prayer saying, now, Lord, you know I'm so depressed. You know I'm so discouraged. You know I'm so low. You know I'm so struggling with this. I'm very careful what I announce because the devil cannot read my mind. I started this back in 1969. I'm very careful. Something that's known where the devil knows where I'm down and defeated or something, the devil knows that this thing is troubling me. I go to God boldly to the throne of grace and I say, Lord, I'm here as a conqueror through Jesus Christ. But I am not, it's sort of like the lady just recently that went to her pastor and said, I want you to know that, and he had no idea. She said, I'm so bitter at you, so mad at you. You're preaching and I just want to get it right. Well, she got it right and he got it wrong. He was ticked off. Think, good night, I just love these people and here she comes. You don't confess sin that you don't. No one else knows about it out loud. You go to God, get quiet in here now. But I tell you what, it's like I've given this illustration so many times. When I boxed Duarte in ninth grade, I was in that ring with Duarte, and I didn't say, "Hey, don't hit me on the left side," because I don't throw a quick jab there. That's where I'm weak. You don't tell your opponent where you're weak. First thing the opponent would do is to get you where you're weak. That's why we've gone over this for years. That's why the boxer puts those gloves on. And when he throws the punch, he takes that leather and hits the skin. And while he's hitting the skin, he turns the leather. The purpose is to break the skin and to flood the eye with blood. So he's blinded and can't see. Sounds kind of terrible, doesn't it? I love what that preacher said years ago. Boxing should be outlawed. But until they do, I'm going to try to watch every boxing match I can. Man, there's something to it, isn't there, fellas? Amen? Don't leave me out to hang here now. Man, there's something to that. Just watching two guys beat on one another. Say, well, I'm not talking about this cage fighting and all that stuff. That's a whole nother. I'll preach. I'm getting off the subject. You see, Satan is going to try to figure out where you're weak. And that's where he'll attack. I don't think he knew where Job was weak. Job was a righteous man, a shoot evil, a goodly man. Job chapter 1. And so when the devil received permission to go ahead and test him and try him, he started first with possessions. There was no indication that Job was attached to these possessions, but he had sheep and oxen and all these animals and all these fields. And so the devil went after his possessions, but he never sinned. So he stood. So the devil said, okay, he doesn't get affected by possessions. I'm going to affect his position. He was so revered in the community, but he put him down with boils and sitting in ashes, and with a potsherd, he'd take that clay that was broken and begin to scratch his body. But he didn't sin with his mouth. And so the devil said, okay, a position doesn't bother him and possessions doesn't bother him. So I'm going to try his pedigree. And he saw to it that all 10 of his adult children were slaughtered and killed. And his heart was broken. But position did not bother him. He did not yield in position. He did not yield in possessions. He did not yield in pedigree with his person. When his wife says, why don't you curse God and die? He said, you speak as a foolish woman. Naked came I into this world, naked shall I return. The devil wasn't getting a foothold. But I tell you what got Job were those friends. And it began to wear on Job. But I will say this for Job, he had a race. And when you get to chapter 42, he's still in the race. I think of the same with Paul. Paul, we're told, received a thorn in the flesh, a messenger of Satan. Satan felt as if he could attack Paul here and get Paul. The devil is watching, seeking whom he may be devoured. Be sober, be vigilant, because your adversary, the devil, as a roaring lion, walketh about seeking whom he may devour. He's going to try to devour you this week. And he wants to get you out of your race. He wants me to get out of my race. Tragedy in my life is my prayer page of different people that I know and love, and some that have been preachers of the gospel. And I take their name when they get out of the ministry. I put a line through that. Why? Because they're no longer in the ministry. The devil got them out of the race. By the grace of God, if the rapture, God tarries in the rapture, and I die first, I pray and trust that I'm still a preacher of the gospel. And if I get too old to pastor, I pray that I'm a good Christian and faithful in church and serving God as the best I can. I want to say I have a race to run. And Saul, Paul had a race to run. And though he had a thorn in the flesh, he beseeched the Lord, 2 Corinthians chapter 12, verse 7 and 8 and 9. He beseeched three times that God would remove that. And then he said, well, most gladly, therefore, I glory in my infirmities that the power of Christ may rest upon me. I take pleasures in adversity. I take pleasures in these things. This is God's will for my life. I think tonight how that the devil tried to use position and power with our Lord. Again, he taketh them, Matthew chapter 4, to seating high mountain, showeth him all the kingdoms of the world. And Satan says to Jesus, all these things will I give thee if thou wilt fall down and worship me. And Jesus said, get thee hence, Satan. He thought that it, say, well, how could the devil offer the world? Jesus create the world. Oh, yes, but you have to remember God Almighty, God the Father, God the Son, God the Holy Spirit gave this world over to Adam. And Adam gave it over to the devil. And that's why it says in 1 John chapter 5 that the whole world lieth in the hand of the wicked one. No, Mr. Elvis Presley, he's got the whole world in his hand. That's not Bible. Don't blame this mess on the devil, on God. Blame it on the devil. This is the devil's doing. I would like to say tonight that though he tried to offer, Satan tried to tempt our Lord, Jesus said, I have a race. He set his face toward Jerusalem. He would not turn back. He had a task to do. And that's why it seemed as if the devil was winning a victory in Gethsemane. When Jesus began to pour out blood, sweat, drops of blood. And he said, oh, Father, if it be possible, let this cup pass from me. I hear people talking about how Jesus did not want to go to the cross. Let it pass. That does not mean that at all. Jesus did not come to die in a garden. Jesus came to die on a cross. And when your body begins to break, it's through its skin, and you begin to bleed blood from your pores, you are nigh unto death. And Jesus, as he's dying in that garden, so it appeared, he said, Father, if it be possible, let this cup, don't let me die here. Why? He had to pay for our sin. Not on a garden, but on a cross. Satan, with Judas, he's watching, where can I get Judas? Oh, money. And the Bible says that then enters Satan into Judas. Satan hath desired to have thee. And he found where Judas was weak, and it was money, 30 pieces of silver, just the price of a slave. Satan's devices are many. to use the mind. I'm such a jerk. I'm such a failure. I'm such a no good. I'm so lousy. Or I'm pretty good. I'm great, aren't I? Satan will use this mind to corrupt our minds, to deceive us how great we are or how terrible we are. Satan will use lust, the craving, desire for more. I need drink. I need drugs. I need this. I need that. I need someone that's not my mate. I need other things. He'll use self, my stubbornness. I watch people harden their neck. I will not submit. I will not give in. Look in the mirror how you look. God blesses a submissive heart. Tonight, we fail to recognize that we have a race to run. And the devil's going to do everything to get you out of that race. Tonight, I want to just bring to your attention some thoughts on that race. I think of that race. And we get out of our race and we say, I'll tell you why I'm out of the race. I tell you why I'm not going to church anymore. I had a preacher. That preacher failed. I'm not going back to church. What does his failure and his race have to do with your race? Ladies and gentlemen, don't blame. You knock on doors, and you'll, especially if you go to the South, the East, where they've had a lot of the Bible for so many years, and you'll find that there's preachers everywhere. And a lot of them are quit on God. They're out at home. They're not doing anything for God. And people say, yeah, I used to go to a Baptist church. I'm never going back. That preacher's not even a preacher. I ran into a sweet lady and her daughter today, the mother said, are you a reverend? I knew what she meant. I said, I'm pastor of North Valley Baptist Church. And the girl said, I rode the bus to that church. And I was a little girl, used to ride all the time. And the mother says, you pray for our church. The police were out there again today, second Sunday. They got some people in the church that are doing some things against our Constitution, trying to get rid of the preacher. I know the preacher's a good man here locally. Wait a minute. There are some people who are going to say, I'm not going back to church because of that preacher, because of that way that church acted. I'm out of it. That has nothing to do with your race, ladies and gentlemen. You have a race that God gave you. I have a race. I should stay in my lane. You stay in your lane. Well, I tell you what, I'm never going back to that church again. Okay, is that your logic? Then if you're going to be honest, use that in everything in life. How many of you have ever bought a car from a salesman, new or used, and it was a lemon or something not right with it, and you had nothing but fits? All of you that probably got Ford, you drive a Ford. A lot of you folks are Fords. You're not going to believe this, ladies and gentlemen. I've had some car dealers look me straight in the eye and lie. And sometimes they do it this way. No, Pastor, honest. When someone tells me honest, I'm thinking, what have you been telling me? Car salesmen and insurance men. Oh, no, we have, they're ducking right here. They're both great. But if you think someone did you wrong at the car dealership, then to be consistent, don't ever buy a car again. I'm done with cars. I'm not driving another car. I'm going to show them the rest of my... No, you are looking for an excuse to get out of church. You are looking for an excuse to get out of your race. Don't blame the pastor. Don't blame the church. Don't blame the Christian school. Well, the Bible college. I'm going to go online. I'm going to tell people what I think. I'm careful as I use this Greek word from time to time, but friend, you're an idiot. No, sir. You have a race to run. You're trying to get out of the race because you're backsliding away from God, and you're blaming the church, and you're blaming the school, you're blaming your mother, and you're blaming your dad. Well, my dad walked out on my mother's. All right, I'm sad about it. You still have a race. Well, my mother walked out on my dad. I'm sad. I'm disappointed. I grieve for you, but you still have a race. Oh, I wish we had the time. Would you just trust me on this? Abraham. Abraham. God says, Genesis 12, I wish I could turn you there. Up, get you up out of your country, from your family, into a land that I will show thee. I'll bless them that bless thee. I'll curse them that curse thee. God says, I want you to get up. He took somebody with him because chapter number 11, his nephew's daddy, his nephew's father died. His father was Abram's brother. And he took young Lot with him. And he gave so much to young Lot. He gave him cattle and he gave him possessions. And it became so much that their herdsmen could not dwell together. And there was strife. And Abraham, the seasoned man of God that gave all this to his nephew, said, you choose the right, I'll go to the left. You choose the left, I'll go to the right. And Lot looked and he saw the well-watered plains of Jordan, and he said, I'll take this right here where there's a city called Sodom. But the men of Sodom were wicked before the Lord exceedingly. And he saw, here's Abraham. His race is to start a country called Israel. And his race, he's running his race. And in the midst of all that business of race, he raises up his brother's son, his nephew, cares for him, dumps goodness on him. And then all of a sudden, he watches his nephew, chapter 13 through 19, fall apart. And his whole family derails. Abraham did not say, all right, I'm done with you, God. I poured my life into Lot. No, he still had a race to run. Lot disappointed him, but he still had a race to run. Jacob had 11 boys. Later he had the 12th. 11 boys went out, and one of those boys came to see the other, and they said, here cometh the dreamer. They hated him. They hated Joseph. And they took that son and that brother, and they threw him in a pit, and then they took his coat, and they killed an animal and put the blood on the coat and brought it home to daddy and lied to their dad for 20 years. He said, Dad, some wild beast must have eaten him, taken him's life. May I show you that Jacob still ran his race all those years when his boy was away from him and he thought his boy was dead? Still had a race to run. You still have a race, friends. And then when he found out that his boys were lying 20 years later. And then he went down to Egypt with his boys to see his son for the first time. And you get to chapter 49, he dies. He's still in his race. Jacob still had a race to run. Though he found out he poured his life into those 10 boys. And they lied. Through everything. They lied every Christmas to their dad. They lied every Thanksgiving. They lied every event. They lied every Father's Day. They were lying sons. Still had a race to run. I think of Moses. Moses had an assistant pastor. That assistant pastor, in Exodus chapter 32, turned on Moses. Moses was up walking with God, and he heard all this noise and racket. He came back down, and Moses' anger waxed hot. He couldn't believe it, but he still had a race to run. Moses at one time failed God. He said, smite the rock. He smote it twice. God said, because of that, you cannot get into promised land. And he never went to the promised land, though God allowed him in his deathbed to view from Mount Pisgah that land where his people were going. But he still had a race to run. May I remind you today of a man by the name of David? Wait here. I'm about done. Maybe. David wiped out with every one of his kids. Amnon, Tamar, Absalom, eventually Solomon, his grandson Rehoboam, every single person in his family. That's why he says in 2 Samuel chapter, I think it's 24, it might be 23, that a king should live justly and full of mercy. And then he says, although it be not so in my home, on his deathbed, he says, that's not how it goes in my home. All my kids are a bunch of rebels. I don't know how we could hardly live if all of our three kids turned out to be wicked and vile and godless and dirty and nasty, but I'd still have a race to run. How about you, Eli? Your boys took bribes in 1 Samuel. Your boys stayed at the temple door and were lewd and vile and dirty with women, and yet Eli still had a race to run. How about you, Samuel? Wait, the Samuel that said, Lord, here am I. Speak, for thy servant hear it. And for a life, he dedicated himself to the things of God. But his boys did not. And his boys were godless. And yet Samuel had a task. And David had a task. And Eli had a task. And Jacob had a task. And Joseph had a task. And Moses had a task. And Abraham had a task. Friend, God is giving you a journey, a race. Here it is. My race, here's my message. My race is my race. My race is my race. First pastor I had in my life, excuse me, second. First one I never knew, I was just a baby. Second pastor I had in my life, not very far from here, committed adultery. Walked out of the ministry. I never knew that until some years ago. I was preaching in a city where he's living in a rest home. Somebody told me about it. I told my dad. I said, why didn't you ever tell me that story? He said, you didn't need to know it, son. It wouldn't have helped you. Some things need to be kept quiet. Yeah, I tell you what. Some mother and dad, I'm not going back to that church, what they did to me there. You know what you're sowing in the minds of your kids? My race is my race. My dad, mother had a preacher that betrayed the pulpit, but they still had a race. They had another preacher that betrayed the pulpit, they still had a race. You have a race to run. I have a race to run. Oh, my mother so embarrassed me. My father so embarrassed me. The church embarrassed me. The school wasn't fair. Well, friend, if you expect us to be 100% perfect, you found the wrong place. We're not always going to be fair. We're trying to be. You have a race to run. I have a race to run. How about that man, Hosea? How'd you like to be a preacher of the gospel and your wife become a harlot? But he stayed with it all through the book, chapter 14, in the book of Hosea. He never gave up his post. And she came back, by the way. Stop throwing your race away because somebody else tripped you or hurt you or made it such that I can't go on. Many of you servants of God are going to graduate from college here and go out in the ministry. You will be disappointed. You will be hurt. You will be crushed. People won't always treat you fairly. But don't blame God's people. I'll say it tomorrow on the video for Mindy that posted at midnight tonight. God's people are the best. How in the world could you go online and say, could you pray? Could you be part of this prayer team for Mindy? And 60, 70,000 people in these few weeks sign up and say, we'll pray for her. Over 100 countries? over 5,000 some cities and God's people. I'll tell you what, you can criticize God's people all you want, and yes, there's this failure, and yes, I'll tell you, I'm going to spend my time thanking God for the people of God. Your kids don't turn out right, so you say, I got to get out of my race. Why? Abraham still stayed in his race. Joseph stayed with his race. Hosea stayed with his race. Eli stayed with his race. Samuel stayed with his race when his kids went all haywire. David stayed in his race. His kids didn't even live for God. May I remind you, the first parent on planet Earth had two children that messed up. In the beginning, God created the heaven and the earth. You get to the latter part of chapter 1 and chapter 2, he created a man called Adam, his son, and a woman called Eve, his daughter, his children. How well did they turn out? And they came from a perfect father. And they lived in a perfect environment. And they lived where there was no sin. Did God say, okay, I'm not sending Jesus? He determined that man had to be redeemed. And God, in the fullness of time, God sent forth his son, the Lord Jesus Christ, who died for our sin. Another's failure ought not to hinder your race. Another's failure ought not to hinder my race. But I'm broken. I'm not saying you're not broken and sad and it's difficult and your heart is shattered. I'm not saying I don't care and I would not have a broken heart for you. But let's get you picked up and wipe off all the dirt and the mud and bind up the bruises. Put some ointment in there. Patch you up. And let's keep on going. I'm pressing on the upward way. New heights I'm gaining every day. Ms. Treber and I love the ministry. I'll tell you what, there's been some days of great disillusionment. People you love and people you know and people wipe out and people say things and people hurt. That's part of life. But I'm going to run my race. You men read it tonight. And the way to run your race is looking unto Jesus, not looking unto men. Tonight, I believe I've spoken long enough. I'm speaking tonight on my race is my race. Our Father, I don't believe there could ever be a more perfect church. We're so blessed. I'm so blessed. My wife and I are so blessed. These kind, wonderful, godly people, laborers, servants. They've been busy this weekend again. We're nearing our 2,000th Sunday. That's so many days and so many weeks and so many months and so many years and so many decades. Faithful people. Bless them. And all of us, the devil's going to look where we can get out of our race, how he's going to attack us. Help us to keep running our race. Shall we stand? Let's stand together, please. God's given you a race to run. There's a race that must be run. You young preachers, don't quit your race. Don't quit your race. You young teenagers, your heart shattered. Don't throw in the towel on your race.
4: They had just come through all these judgments and they didn't get it. They didn't see, oh yeah, we've messed up, we've sinned. They actually got angry. The closer they got to the end, the worse they got against God.
5: Welcome to In Grace with Jim Scudder, the senior pastor of Quentin Road Baptist Church in suburban Chicago. He is the author of Raindrops in the Desert, co-author of The Spiritual War Against Israel, and co-author of Evangelism Made Simple.
6: Welcome back to In Grace. This is Jim Scudder. And today we are talking about the seventh trumpet. And if you know your Bible, if you know the last book of the Bible, the book of Revelation, we have these series of judgments. The first seven are the seal judgments. And the seventh seal opened up a new series. It's like those Russian dolls. And the new series were seven trumpets. Well, we've been through all of those, and we've seen these terrible things coming upon the earth, and you know, all this death and famine and bloodshed from the sword. We've even seen these demonic locusts coming on the earth and all of these things. Well, today we're coming to the seventh trumpet. And we're in Revelation chapter 11, and we'll be starting today in verse 14, and we'll be reading about the third woe. And we're not talking about the woe that stops the horse. We're talking about the woe, the calamity, the exclaiming of this terrible time, and the world is going to be suffering in the seven-year tribulation period. If you need a little help understanding the end times visually, we've developed a chart. It's called the Armageddon's Dawn Prophecy Chart, and it's a beautiful trifold color chart that you open up, and you can see where the rapture is, the tribulation, the different judgments in the tribulation, the Antichrist breaking a treaty. You have the return of Christ to the earth and the Battle of Armageddon, the glorious appearing of Jesus, Satan bound for 1,000 years, the kingdom reign where the lion and the lamb lay down together for 1,000 years, and then a final rebellion, a great white throne judgment, and sinners' eternal doom, a new heavens and a new earth. It's all laid out in a panorama. 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
7: We're talking about Revelation and Armageddon. When is Armageddon coming? Well, here's what we do at Quentin Road. We're very unusual. We're really old-fashioned, and I don't apologize for it. We believe that this is the Word of God, that it doesn't have errors, that we can trust it. We take an approach called the historical grammatical approach to interpretation, which is a fancy way of saying we take the Bible literally when possible, which most of the time it's possible. Where we really get off track, and we've done this with both Genesis and Revelation, is when we say it's symbolic or allegorical. When it's not, when it's clearly history. In the beginning, God created the heavens and the earth is history. Don't read anything into that. That's what the author intended as he was moved along by the Holy Ghost. It's incredible to me that this was written over 2,000 years from the beginning to the end by over 40 authors of different cultures and times and languages, but it all has such a beautiful theme and it all fits together. This has to be of God. But when we take it and we say it's symbolic, like Revelation, many of you said, Pastor Scudder, I'm finally understanding the book of Revelation. It was so confusing to me because most people say it's not really going to come to pass as it's written. It's not prophetic, it's allegorical or it's symbolic or it's already been fulfilled. Well, I don't find any of these things having happened on this planet by any stretch of the imagination. So therefore, except for the first three chapters, we find all of Revelation is future, is prophetic. So we have to take that literal when possible approach, and it really transforms our study of the Bible, especially the book of Revelation. Today, we're about to read about the third woe. Woe means anguish, grief, and affliction. The third woe is also the seventh trumpet judgment. So here we are in the church age. This age began at the Feast of Pentecost when the Spirit of God came down upon the people. And they received the Holy Spirit and the church was born. And it was a mystery. It wasn't revealed ahead of time. Because Israel rejected their Messiah, he has taken Israel as a nation and put them on the back burner. He's not done with them. That's why I love that America has, by and large, supported Israel. We need to support Israel because they are God's earthly people. But they're in the back burner. Now the church is neither Jew or Gentile, male or female, bond or free. We're all one in Christ. This is the church age. When is the end of the church age? Well, the Bible talks about a rapture. Okay, it's a time when the Lord will descend from heaven to the clouds and gather the church up into the air. And so shall we ever be with the Lord. We see this event in Revelation, between Revelation 3 and 4. All of a sudden, we've read about the church, the church, the church, the church. And then in 4, we don't see the church anymore. So then we have what's happening now in this seven-year period called the tribulation, when the Antichrist signs a seven-year peace treaty with Israel. That's the start of 7 years. And it will continue just as the Bible has predicted. Starting with a false peace, ending with what's called the Great Tribulation. During this time, you have the judgments. You have the seal judgments, the trumpet judgments, and the bowl judgments. And Revelation is typically chronological, going through those different judgments. And the

would work, but the judgments increase as you go through Revelation, and it's all culminating for God to bring in righteousness. Sin will come to an end. Sin has to be dealt with. You can't just leave this world going as it is. The promise that the world is giving is that if we just say God isn't in the picture and we're never going to face his judgment and we're really getting better and better and we're going to eventually achieve utopia, that's the lie. And if you look at our world, it's not getting better. No matter the advancements of technology, the advancements in education, all of these things, we still see a decline in our world. We're going to die, right? Our bodies are in decline. The earth is in decline. Entropy, it's a law. It's an immutable law of, we call it the second law of thermodynamics, but we're winding down morally, spiritually, and physically. What's going to bring that to an end and restore the world to the way God created it? It's the seventh trumpet that brings in the last seven of the judgments of God we call the bowl judgments. And then we have the Lord returning to the earth, and that's called Armageddon. The Battle of Armageddon is really a series of battles. It's the very end of the tribulation period, and the Bible says that those that are in heaven with the Lord will return with him to fight with him, but we really won't have to do anything because he just opens his mouth and wins. So we're going to come to all that. Satan will be bound 1,000 years. There's a millennial reign of peace and righteousness for 1,000 years, and then we enter into a final rebellion and the white throne judgment, which we'll see. Today, we'll also talk about something called the judgment seat of Christ, which we'll see there in heaven. So we're going to get to all that today, but we won't if I don't start preaching. Revelation 11 verse 14 says, the second woe is past, and behold, the third woe cometh quickly. So what are the three woes? Well, remember, a great method of interpreting the Bible is looking at context and letting Scripture interpret Scripture. When do we see the three woes? Well, in Revelation chapter 8, look with me to verse 13. You remember when it said, and I beheld and heard an angel flying through the midst of heaven, saying with a loud voice, woe, woe, woe to the inhabitants of the earth. Remember, woe means anguish, grief, affliction. So there's going to be a threefold woe during the tribulation where it says, by reason of the other voices of the trumpet of the three angels, which are yet to sound. So that means that when this statement was given, we were between the fourth and fifth trumpets. So that means the fifth, sixth, and seventh trumpets are the first, second, and third woes. So Scripture just helped us understand Scripture. You remember the first woe, the fifth trumpet? These were hideous demon creatures that were like locusts that had these horrible, if you just read the imagery in Revelation, it's just horrible how scary these things are. And they just surrounded the earth and they would sting like a scorpion. And people that were stung were begging to die, but they couldn't die. That was the fifth trumpet, the first woe. The second woe were four demons that were released. Remember, they were kicked out of heaven with Satan. And they were released and they assembled a 200 million person army, and that army killed a third of the world. All of this is in the future. All of this is coming upon the earth. The Bible has so many prophecies that have been fulfilled exactly as predicted. I mean, you can start looking through just the prediction of Jesus, where he would be born, when he would be born. He would be born of a virgin. That hadn't happened before. He was sold for 30 pieces of silver. That Bible predicted all of these things, that he would be pierced and nailed to a tree and be buried with the rich. All of these things fulfilled exactly as predicted. So that tells me that the Bible's future prophecies that have yet to be fulfilled will be. I have great confidence in these things coming to pass as the Bible says. So we have this sixth woe, which are these creatures coming from the bottomless pit. They were kicked out of heaven. They come from the bottomless pit. Remember, we read about the abyss, and we read about Apollyon, the destroyer, or Abaddon. Abaddon was the Hebrew name for this demon, this angel of death, and Apollyon was the Greek name. So that was the fifth trumpet, the first woe. The second woe were these four demons, and they would bring this army
to destroy.

0: destroy a third of mankind, the second woe, the sixth trumpet. And then we come to today. This is the third woe. We just read about it. The second woe is past, the third woe cometh quickly. Remember, we've been in a little bit of an interlude between the sixth and the seventh trumpet judgments. And here we're about to be revealed the seventh trumpet, which is the next series of seven, the final seven judgments. We call the bowl or the vial judgments. Revelation 11:15 brings us to our second scene, and that's the great choir. I love a good choir. And when you have a choir that will be saying the things that they say, it's incredible in this next verse. Revelation 11:15 says, "And the seventh angel sounded, and there were great voices in heaven saying, the kingdoms of this world are become the kingdoms of our Lord and of his Christ, and he shall reign forever and ever."
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0: The kingdoms, the final stage, these final judgments will bring in this final and lasting righteousness on the earth. You know, the Bible is peppered with these prophecies. So we're going through Revelation, but we're always finding in Revelation other references, either New or Old Testament. And here's one in Joel chapter 2. This is your homework for this week. Read Joel chapter 2, and it'll give you a lot of parallels with what we're reading of the seventh judgment, the third woe. And it says, "Blow your trumpet in Zion," in verse 1, "and sound an alarm in my holy mountain," which is Mount Zion, okay, which is in Jerusalem. "Let all the inhabitants of the land tremble, for the day of the Lord cometh, for it is nigh at hand." If you read through the rest of that chapter, it is a parallel of this here in Revelation chapter 11. Does our world deserve these judgments? I'd say yes. I'd say we live in a bipolar world. And here's why I say that. Because there have been a number of women in the last few years that have rightfully started to come forward with their stories of being abused sexually. And it's horrible what they've had to go through and the abuse that they've suffered because of men. And I'm glad that they've come forward, and it's about time. But you would think that we would connect that with hypersexualization of our culture. We don't like the results that sin bring, but we like sin. And you can just go through every sin and find that that's the truth. We need people that will take a stand against that and say, no, we shouldn't objectify women's bodies. And it's wrong, and it's against God, and it's not what God designed sexuality for. Sexuality is good within the confines of a covenantal relationship between one man and one woman. And that's it. Anything outside of that is sin. So folks, that's what America needs to hear. Will America hear that? Probably not, because as we go through our text today, we're going to find the nations were angry. They had just come through all these judgments and they didn't get it. They didn't see, oh yeah, we've messed up, we've sinned. They actually got angry. The closer they got to the end, the worse they got against God. But there are verses that encourage us as they were intended to encourage the tribulation saints. Those that have been saved during this tribulation period were under intense persecution, and I'm sure they will be very happy to read, as they'll still have the scriptures, that the kingdoms of this world are become the kingdoms of the Lord and of his Christ, and he shall reign forever and ever. That helps us as we go through this world of sin. The kingdoms of this world, what is that? Well, in Psalm 2:2, the psalmist tells us that the kings of the earth set themselves against the Lord. And that's typically what happens in our world. Not all, but most. Most kings or rulers or people in authority in this world have set themselves up against God. And I praise God for those that haven't. I praise God that we still have some that believe in morality and righteousness. And we need to pray for them. We need to vote for them. We need to get involved to help them. Maybe God wants you to be involved. Maybe God wants you to be in leadership somehow, somewhere. But listen to that call. The world needs more people that believe the Bible is true and that God means what he says. Satan tempted Jesus. Do you remember that? And when we read in Matthew chapter 4, Jesus was in the wilderness. This was around the area of Jericho. It's a real arid and dry area. And he was tempted for 40 days by Satan. Do you remember the third temptation? We're going to read it in Matthew chapter 4, verse 8. Again, the devil taketh him up into an exceeding high mountain and showed him all the kingdoms of the world and the glory of them. Now, this is really interesting to me because the Bible tells us that when God created the earth, he gave the dominion of the earth to Lucifer, who was God's highest created being. Lucifer fell in sin and took a third of the angels with him. We call them the demons. We call him Satan. But he was an angel of God, the most beautiful angel of God. And the Bible tells us that Satan is the usurper. He still has power. He still has control of this earth. There's going to be a day when that power and authority is taken from him. But right now, that is the situation. That's why we have to put on the whole armor of God. Ephesians 6 tells us what to do. Why? Because we are fighting against the devil, who is real. And he's out to stop any Bible-believing Christians in their stands and they're presenting the gospel to the world. He has authority. And here he's saying to Jesus, which is really funny because, you know, offering Jesus the kingdoms of the world, well, Jesus is the King of kings and Lord of lords. He has not taken that authority back yet, but he has promised and predicted that right here that he's going to. So Satan is saying, well, look at all the kingdoms of the world and the glory. I will give these kingdoms to you if you'll just worship me. And what does Jesus do? He says, Matthew 4:10, Jesus said unto him, get thee hence, Satan. You know, that's some good verbiage that you can use when you're tempted. Get, you don't have to say thee hence. You can use modern English. Get away from me. Get out of here. Get lost, devil. For it is written, and here's how you combat the devil. Use God's words. So what does Jesus do? Jesus is God, but he's also using the word of God to combat the devil. And Jesus says, for it is written, anytime it says that, he's referring to the scriptures, what we would call the Old Testament, thou shalt worship the Lord thy God, and with him only shalt thou serve. And you know what? The devil withered under the word of God and left. Because there is a day when Jesus is going to be the King of kings and Lord of lords, ruling on this earth from the throne of David forever and ever. That's the truth. That's what's going to happen. And so there would be no way he would relegate his authority, temporarily gaining the kingdom of the world before he had to go to the cross. But if he had done that, guess what? He wouldn't have died for our sins. He would have sinned. He couldn't pay for our sins. He didn't. He was sinless. My own opinion, he wasn't capable of sin, but he is showing that he was tempted in all points as we were. So when we pray to God, when we pray to the Lord, and we use his name in prayer, He's faced everything that you're facing. Don't say, well, God can't understand what I'm going through. Yes, he can. He went through it. He went through the trials and temptations that we have to go through, and he passed all the tests with flying colors. So he knows what you're going through. So ask for his help. He wants to help you. He wants to give you the power to get past that issue. But use the scriptures to answer against the devil. And we're going to talk tomorrow more about this amazing period in the end times, the great choir. I love the fact that there's these great voices in heaven and saying the kingdoms of this world are become the kingdoms of our Lord and of his Christ, of his Messiah, and he will reign forever and ever. And I just think of that Handel's Messiah. And I used to sing as a tenor. I don't sing anymore, but boy, that was hard, but that was fun to sing that Messiah. And we are looking for a day when the devil is put down and all his lies and all the rebellion, and it's going to be a glorious day. I hope you've learned a little bit too about interpreting the Bible, especially Revelation, and it's not allegory. These things are really happening. We understand the Bible. The best way to understand the Bible is to take it literal where possible. Now, sometimes the context does tell us it's allegorical or, you know, it's symbolic, but most of the time we can read it and say, okay, that's actually going to happen. So tomorrow we're going to talk more about this and the 24 elders worshiping the Lord around the throne, and I hope you'll rejoin us. 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
3: I'd like you to take the Word of God, if you would please, and turn with me to the book of Philippians. We're coming near the end of our study of this wonderful book of the Bible, and I trust God is using it in your life in a very special way. The subject we enter into in this hour, like all subjects of Scripture, require the touch of the Holy Spirit, the enlightening of God's Spirit in God's Word, to give us the understanding that we truly need concerning this matter. If you have your Bible open to Philippians chapter 4, we'll begin with verse 10. As we've come to the 10th verse in chapter 4 in our study of this book of the Bible. But I rejoice in the Lord greatly that now at the last your care of me hath flourished again, wherein you were also careful, but ye lacked opportunity. Not that I speak in respect of want, For I have learned in whatsoever state I am therewith to be content. I know both how to be abased and I know how to abound. Everywhere and in all things I am instructed both to be full and to be hungry, both to abound and to suffer need. I can do all things through Christ, which strengtheneth me. If you're in the habit of marking things in your Bible, I want you to mark this expression. It is a wonderful expression. It is something we pray for in our lives, and we pray for others to have in their lives. In the closing part of the 11th verse, the Word of God says, therewith to be content. To be content. With that thought fresh on our mind, remember that Paul writes to these Christians in Philippi in chapter 1 and verse 12 and says, but I would you should understand, brethren, that the things which happened unto me have fallen out rather unto the furtherance of the gospel. And remember, he's writing from prison. From a prison cell, he pens these words and says, I'm content. Think of that. Maybe you choose this verse for your life verse in 1 Timothy. If you have your Bible open there to 1 Timothy, in the 6th chapter, in the 6th verse, the Bible says, but godliness with contentment is great gain. Why is it great gain? But godliness with contentment is great gain. Because in life there's nothing greater. You cannot purchase anything greater. As a matter of fact, you may have a fortune and not have this. You may be in poverty and not have this. But the Bible says, godliness with contentment is great gain. Before we return to our passage in Philippians chapter 4, let me read your favorite psalm, if you'll turn there with me, please. To Psalm 23, and this is the Psalm of Contentment. The Lord is my shepherd, I shall not want. He maketh me to lie down in green pastures. He leadeth me beside the still waters. He restoreth my soul. He leadeth me in the paths of righteousness for his name's sake. Yea, though I walk through the valley of the shadow of death, I will fear no evil. For thou art with me. Thy rod and thy staff, they comfort me. Thou preparest a table before me in the presence of mine enemies. Thou anointest my head with oil. My cup runneth over. Surely goodness and mercy shall follow me all the days of my life. And I will dwell in the house of the Lord forever. Think of this great statement as a statement of contentment. That's not passiveness. It is finding in Christ all that we need. Years ago, I heard Dr. Vance Havner say, we sing the little chorus, Christ is all I need. But we really don't mean Christ is all we need until we find out Christ is all we have. And when we get to the point of having Christ as all we have, then we learned Christ is all we need. Again, the psalmist says, the Lord is my shepherd, I shall not want. Think of it. I shall not want. Paul says here in Philippians chapter 4, if you look again with me, in our text verse, he says in verse 11, not that I speak in respect of want, for I have learned in whatsoever state I am, therewith to be content. I want you to mark the word learned. What have you learned? What have you learned as a Christian? As a child of God? Let's be a little more specific. What have you learned about contentment? He says, I have learned in whatsoever state I am, therewith to be content. Now, as we're traveling through this book of Philippians, we're finding out about rejoicing in the Lord. We find that what we have in the Lord Jesus Christ is truly always enough. But the things we believe and say we believe ought to be things that we possess and truly possess. Someone said this state of contentment is a very unpopulated state. I want to be content in Christ. No doubt. In this portion of Scripture, he precedes this passage by saying, finally, verse 8, finally, brethren, whatsoever things are true, whatsoever things are honest, whatsoever things are just, whatsoever things are pure, whatsoever things are lovely, whatsoever things are of good report, if there be any virtue, and if there be any praise, think on these things. I had you mark that word think, and then come to verse 9, it says, these things which ye have both learned and received and heard and seen in me, do. Most of us get to the point of thinking, but not doing. And do, and the God of peace shall be with you. We have the peace of God in verse 7. Now we have the God of peace doing something for us that only he can do in verse 9. I rejoice in the Lord greatly. Our rejoicing in the Lord ought to always be greatly. And the Bible says that now at the last, your care of me has flourished again. When Paul is writing to these Christians in Philippi about their care of him, I'd like you to keep in mind that when someone was a prisoner, they did not provide for him the things he needed. Not even food or any other necessity of life. He was incarcerated. He was a prisoner. And so he had to be cared for by those who loved him and knew he was there. And he's writing to these people in Philippi that they are caring for him, providing for him. He goes on to explain their care and talk about how their care has come again in a flourishing way. But think what a time they had reaching out to him, making their way to Rome, finding him in prison, and providing for him his needs. And the Bible says their care of him hath flourished greatly, overflown. It's overflowing. And he says, again, to imply they didn't just do this once. They were constantly at it, everlastingly at it, caring for him. Wherein you were also careful, but you lacked opportunity. Not that I speak in respect of want. He wasn't using this word lightly. The word means destitute. He said, I wasn't destitute, not that I speak in respect of want. There's another time this word is used in the New Testament gospel records. I'd like you to turn there and let's compare it with this passage in Philippians chapter 4. In the gospel according to Mark, if you have your Bible open to the 41st verse in Mark chapter 41, the Bible says in Mark chapter 12, verse 41, chapter 12, verse 41, and Jesus sat over against the treasury and beheld how the people cast money into the treasury. And many that were rich cast in much. Notice, please, he's observing the giving of the rich. He's standing over somewhere, perhaps unnoticed by others, and he's watching as people cast in their gifts. And the Bible says in verse 42 of chapter 12 in Mark, and there came a certain poor widow, and she threw in 2 mites, which make a farthing. Now, there were 2 boxes to receive gifts in the place where they could give in the temple. One was marked a gift for the Lord, and the other was marked a gift for the poor. Now, the Word of God says she was poor. And the Lord observed, and he called unto him his disciples, and saith unto them, Verily I say unto you, that this poor widow hath cast more in than all they which have cast into the treasury. For all they did cast in of their abundance, but she of her want. There's the word I want you to see. And the word want means destitution. She was, as they say today, flat broke. She had nothing else. And she was in that position and did cast in all that she had, even all her living. And the Lord Jesus says, as you've observed, as you've watched the wealthy come in, those who've been greatly blessed and make gifts, as you've observed them, perhaps in their fine clothing, noticing they have the ability to give and perhaps give much or give little, but they had more than others, but they didn't give more than others. And then you observe this poor widow who was destitute, and she gave more than everyone else who gave. She gave two mites, from which we get the thought, the widow's mite. She gave all that she had, implying she went home with nothing to eat, nothing to take care of, except trusting God to meet her needs. And the Word of God, the Spirit of God, who wrote the same record, gave the same words in the Gospel according to Mark, gives these words to Paul in the prison cell as he's penning these words to the Christians in Philippi. And he says, I wasn't destitute. I don't want you to get the idea that I was destitute. But he says, but I rejoice in the Lord greatly that now at the last your care of me hath flourished again, wherein you were also careful, but you lacked opportunity. Not that I speak in respect of being destitute, of being in want. For I have learned, whatsoever state I am, therewith to be content. In other words, I've learned that whatever comes to me, God is taking care of me. That the Lord will meet all my needs according to his riches and glory by Christ Jesus. I'll never be in need, even reaching the place of destitute, that God doesn't know exactly what I need and when I need it. And he'll take care of me. This is a part of his mindset of being content. You and I could say that there are many things that characterize our age. One is a recklessness, an unraveling, a hurry, always fretting. And if there's ever a group of Christians in any time of human history that needs to learn what the Bible is teaching us about the life of contentment and living the life of contentment and trusting Christ, it is this generation in which you and I live. We rush here and there. Hurry becomes the scourge of humanity. Always more to do than we have time to do it. And it seems that we're always crying out for more. But here from prison, Paul says, I want you to know I'm not destitute, but I'm trusting God and believing God. And I have something in my heart that only Christ could give. No matter what state I'm in, I may be preaching to a king and I'm content. I may be in prison, but I'm content. I may be shipwrecked, floating on a board in the depths of the sea, and I'm content. I may be traveling with friends on a missionary journey, but I'm content. I've learned that my contentment does not depend upon my circumstances. It depends upon Christ, whoever liveth, to make intercession for me. Christ who never changes. Christ who never forsakes me. And I think this is reflective of the fact that you and I are counting on things and people and circumstances to make us happy and content in the Lord. And we need to find what Paul found. Let me just share some scripture passages on this particular point, and I hope it will help you. If you look with me, please, in the book of Philippians, the Bible says in Philippians chapter 4 and verse 20, speaking of people who live a certain way that's against God and against God's way, he says in verse 20 of chapter 4, but ye have not so learned Christ. Paul said, I've learned in whatsoever state I am to be content. And Paul says, in contrast to these people he's speaking of and writing of in the book of Ephesians, he says, these things they're doing are not things they learned as Christian people. You haven't learned that from Christ. Well, what have we learned from Christ? We should have learned what Paul has learned. I should have learned what Paul has learned. That whatever the situation I find myself in, it's not the situation or circumstances that determine me. It's Christ who never changes, who determines me. This is how we learn Christ. Oh, God, help us. In Colossians chapter 3, verse 3, the Bible says, for ye are dead, and your life is hid with Christ in God. I want you to remember this expression. Your life is hid with Christ in God. Your life as a Christian is hid with Christ in God. It doesn't make any difference where you find yourself. If you're a child of God, Christ is in you and you're in Christ. And you're hid with Christ in God. Now that's one thing to read. It's another thing to believe it by faith and live it. Hid with Christ in God. Jesus said we're to be encouraged. Not that we're living in a world of tribulation, but the fact of the matter is that he's overcome the world. He says we're to be encouraged because he promised, I will never leave you nor forsake you. You and I are apt to stand outside and look toward the Roman prison cell where Paul was being held and say, what a terrible thing. Look what's happened to Paul. His life is at an end. His usefulness is finished. His influence is over. Yet what he pins from a prison cell has circled the globe and touched untold millions of lives because his life was hid with Christ in God. You think about your life being hid with Christ in God. When God looks at you, if you're a child of God, he sees his Son, the Lord Jesus Christ. When God considers what you've done or I've done, he considers our forgiveness by looking to Christ. He's forgiven us by looking to Christ as we've trusted Christ, and he's paid all our debt. And for Christ's sake, God has forgiven us because we're hid with Christ in God. Oh, what a wonderful thing God's given us in his word. And Paul has learned this. You and I need to go back to the spiritual school where we failed so many of our lessons and learn what the apostle says he's learned. Not that I speak in respect of want, verse 11, for I've learned whatsoever state I am therewith to be content. He goes on to say, I know both how to be abased and how to abound. Where do we get the idea the only time we can truly be happy Christians is if everything's going our way? If it's always working out the way we want it to work out, which side of this are we going to be on? He says, I've learned whether I'm abased or whether I abound. I know how to abound. Everywhere and in all things. All the things don't line up the way we want them to line up. But he says, everywhere and in all things. Notice, please, I am instructed both to be full and to be hungry, both to abound and to suffer need. I was captured by that word instructed in verse 12. instructed. If God talks about learning Christ, if Jesus said, come unto me, all you that labor heavy laden, I will give you rest. Take my yoke upon you and learn of me. What have we learned? What opportunity do we have to learn? What do we learn about Christ? We learn that he's meek and lowly in heart. We learn that we don't have to force our way through, demand that we get what we want. Someone said the other day in someone's presence, I don't want my authority usurped by anybody. Christians don't talk that way. They don't talk that way. You may think you're the boss of something or someone, but you and I are not to live that way. We're to have learned something else. Those kinds of people are never content. It doesn't make any difference how much money they have or what things they possess, what their circumstances may be or not be. They're never content. And we either get serious about this thing of contentment in the Lord or not serious about it. I don't know about you. I think I do. But I don't actually know about you. And sometimes my heart is so wicked, it's hard for me to know my own heart. But as I'm thinking clearly, at least as much as I can possibly think clearly, I want this life of contentment that Paul is talking about. And it involves going in deeper and deeper with Christ. Again, the verse he gave us in the gospel according to Matthew, come unto me, all you that labor and are heavy laden, and I will give you rest. Take my yoke. That's action we take. It's of our own volition. Take my yoke. You may say, I want the rest of salvation. I want to know that my sins are forgiven. Heaven is my home. But as a Christian whose home is in heaven, whose citizenship is in heaven, God says we're also to take his yoke. And we're to learn of him. And the lessons he points out to us. Are you learning these lessons, he says to us? That I am meek, yielded, surrendered. That I am lowly in heart. Paul says he made himself a slave for Christ's sake. He said in this same book that we'd have the mind of Christ who obeyed God the Father. He volunteered to leave the throne in heaven and become a man without ceasing to be God. He volunteered for the cross to become sin for us. He who knew no sin, that we might be made the righteous of God in him. He volunteered to go all the way to Calvary and to be nailed upon a rugged cross, spat upon, crowned with thorns, and allow the billows of God's wrath, the same wrath God would punish sin and sinners with, to roll on him. And then he said, through the author of the book of Hebrews, for the joy that was set before him, he endured the cross. How does that revolutionary thing take place in one's life? How does dying bring contentment? How did Paul write to the Galatians in chapter 2 and verse 20, I am crucified with Christ, nevertheless I live. Yet not I, but Christ liveth in me. Can you go and can I go so far with God that we learn that what we have in him is greater than all we could ever gain in the world? Is that possible? Is it possible to go that far with God? We live in an evil world. We wrestle against the world, the flesh, and the devil. Some people go that far with the devil. Let me show you a little interesting secret. Be careful about it. It's an interesting secret. I want you to turn with me to the last book in the Bible, the second chapter. Paul says, I have been instructed. And God has instructed him both to be full and to be hungry. both to abound and to suffer need. And when we turn to the last book in the Bible, the Revelation of Jesus Christ in the second chapter, the Lord talks about the church in Thyatira. He begins with this letter to the church in Thyatira in verse 18 of chapter 2. And unto the angel or the messenger or the pastor of the church in Thyatira write, and begins to write, "These things saith the Son of God, who hath his eyes like unto a flame of fire, and his feet are like unto fine brass." This is the way the Lord addresses himself, and he does this a little differently in each of these letters to the churches. "I know thy works, and charity, and service, and faith, and thy patience, and thy works, and the last to be more than the first. Notwithstanding, I have a few things against thee, because thou sufferest that woman Jezebel, which calleth herself a prophetess, to teach and to seduce my servants to commit fornication and to eat things sacrificed unto idols. And I gave her space to repent of her fornication, and she repented not. Behold, I will cast her into a bed, and them that commit adultery with her into great tribulation, except they repent of their deeds. And I will kill her children with death, and all the churches shall know that I am he which searcheth the reins and hearts. And I will give unto every one of you according to your works. But unto you," he turns his message back to believers, "but unto you I say, and unto the rest in Thyatira, as many as have not this doctrine, and which have not known the depths," would you mark that word? "The depths of Satan as they speak, I will put upon you none other burden." I want you just to mark the expression, "the depths of Satan." And I'd like to talk just a moment about the depths of Satan. Just like you can go with the Lord into the love of Christ, deeper and deeper I go, as the great songwriter and pastor Oswald Smith wrote. We can go into the depths with the Lord and learn Christ. We can obey him when he says, "Come unto me, all you that labor and heavy laden." We can obey him when he said, "Take my yoke upon you and learn of me." Paul said, "I have gone with Christ into the way and place where I have learned Christ." Have you learned Christ? Have you gone with Christ? You say, "I'm a Christian. I've asked God to forgive my sin and by faith trusted the Lord as my Savior." But you have not learned Christ. You haven't learned that he's meek and lowly in heart. You haven't learned of the gentleness and meekness of Jesus, as Paul wrote the church and said, "I'm speaking to you in the meekness and gentleness of Christ." Where did you get that? You learn Christ that way. And Paul said there were those in the church of Thyatira who went into the depths with Satan. Hear me, please. There are people in our lifetime who have given themselves to Satan, just as there are people who have given themselves to Christ. There are athletes who have sold their souls to Satan. There are performers, world-renowned people, who have sold their souls to Satan. And they wield such power and influence, especially over certain people and young people and audiences. There's no way to explain the measure of influence that they now have, except they have gone into the depths with Satan. Just as a child of God can go into the depths with Christ, you and I are ignorant of so many of these things. The Bible says we do not wrestle against flesh and blood. We are not to try to match our carnal weapons and our human abilities with these people who have gone into the depths with Satan. There's no power great enough to deal with them except the power of the Holy Spirit and the power of God's Word, the power of the blood of Christ, and the power of the resurrection of Jesus. But they've sold out to the devil. They're men and women who said to Satan, I give myself to you. Take me with you. Exalt me. Use me. Empower me. And we see the outcome of that. The sway they have over such audiences. The things they have the power to do. It is amazing. People stand in awe and think, where do they get such influence and such crowds are drawn to them? Because the Bible reveals that some people have gone into the depths with Satan. I'll go a little further. He's revealed to them secrets. Just as God speaks to us about the secrets he has for us. And those who know the secrets of the Most High. He's revealed to them things not only about his power, but his ways. Just as Christ reveals to us about his power and his ways. God says the weapons of our warfare are not carnal. We have yet to realize what can be done in the power of the Holy Spirit with a life yielded to Christ, dead to self, through prayer and believing God by faith. But on the other side of that, the dark side of that, those to whom the darkness is waiting, forever darkness is waiting for them. They made a deal with the devil. They sold their souls and they live among us empowered, walking, praying, working, sometimes performing, sometimes engaged in some activity that may be even a sporting event, who excelling beyond what you could imagine a human being could excel. And you think, where did they get it? And God reveals to us, there are those who have learned, who've been instructed, who've sold out, who've given their souls to Satan. And how foolish we are to think we can engage in warfare and a battle of influence with those people when they have supernatural empowerment, when their gifts are ignited and empowered in a way beyond what some physical person could do. Because the Bible says there are those who have entered into the depths of Satan. To the depths of Satan. That's why you and I to cling to the cross. That's why you and I must plead the blood of Jesus. That's why you and I must understand the wicked warfare in which we're engaged with. And to understand it's not by might nor by power, but by his Spirit that we gain the victory. You say, I just couldn't do what Paul could do. No one could. Apart from Christ and being hidden with Christ in God. Just like you may look on the devil's workers and say, I couldn't do that. I couldn't get that crowd. I couldn't be that winsome. No one could in their own strength. May I use a term? With their singability or their measure of singability or acting performance? They couldn't get that far. They couldn't get that far without living in the depths of Satan And oh, how God needs his children to seek him with all their heart and to go as far with him as they can possibly go, to trust him and believe him and say, Lord, I'm dying to self. Help me to reckon self to be dead. I'm crucified with Christ. Nevertheless, I live, yet not I, but Christ liveth in me. And the life which I now live in the flesh, I live by the faith of the Son of God who loved me and gave himself for me. And I too want to be able to have this contentment, whether being abased or abounding. I want to learn this of Christ. It's available for us. Christ is available for us. His power is available for us. There may be people you think that just play almost in an ordinary way or sing in some way that you would think is almost ordinary, but they can be so yielded to Christ. They could have learned Christ in such a way. And they preach, and it sounds like perhaps the words that someone else would say. But they so preach, as the Bible says, that God ignites their words. The emphasis they make is divinely guided because this is the way they've learned Christ. Let me read the verse again. Verse 12 of chapter 4. I know both how to be abased and I know how to abound everywhere and in all things. I am instructed. And I've written by my Bible, by whom? I'm instructed by whom? Both to be full and to be hungry. Both to abound and to suffer need. And no wonder he says, I can do all things through Christ which strengtheneth me. I want you to live the kind of life where you stand at each juncture and you stand amazed and say, how did this come to me, this opportunity? How did this open door come to me? I didn't kick it open. What put on someone's heart, or who put on someone's heart to come to me and ask me if I would do this, that, or the other? I'll tell you, there's a real God who has real children, and he directs those children to come to others of his children and to bless and give opportunity as we're instructed by him and go into his love. And we're always going to face that opposition who have learned Satan, who have gone into his depths. And so the opposition is always going to be there. And the victory is to whom? The victory is to our conquering Christ, who holds the keys to death, hell, and the grave. And that's available to you. It's available to you. I've learned to be content. To be content. Let us pray together. There's some of you who are hungering and thirsting for more. It's not more that you can do. It's more that Christ can do in you. There's some of you who know God is dealing with you. There's a world to be reached. The Lord is waiting to find people he can bless, to take them in with him and do in and through their lives what only he can do. This is not just a game we play with all we can learn and know against all others with what they can learn and know. It's a spiritual warfare. And only God can lead us in and give us victory. God is speaking to you. Let him have his way. Into the heart of Jesus, deeper and deeper I go, seeking to know the reason why he should love me so. Why he should stoop to lift me up from the miry clay, saving my soul, making me whole, though I had wandered away. Into the will of Jesus, deeper and deeper I go, praying for grace to follow, seeking his way to know. Bowing in full surrender, low at his blessed feet, bidding him break me,

0: garden facing the dreaded foe, drinking the cup of sorrow, sobbing with broken heart. Oh, Savior, help. Dear Savior, help. Grace for my weakness impart. Into the joy of Jesus, deeper and deeper I go, rising with soul enraptured far from the world below. Joy in the place of sorrow, peace in the midst of pain. Jesus will give, Jesus will give. He will uphold and sustain. Into the love of Jesus, deeper and deeper I go, praising the one who bought me out of my sin and woe. And through eternal ages, gratefully I shall sing, oh, how he loved, oh, how he loved Jesus, my Lord and King.
1: In our busy world, family time is frequently neglected. It is vital that we give attention to our families while we can. And it is especially important to give attention to what God says in His Word about our homes. For the next few moments, let's join Scott Pauley as we open the Scriptures and find God's message for your family.
2: If someone asked me what books of the New Testament give the fullest treatment on the family, I would say Ephesians and Colossians. You know, Ephesians and Colossians are really twin epistles. They run like parallel tracks in the same direction if you just compare the two letters. And both of them have classic passages, summary passages on marriage, on child rearing, on the relationship within the Christian home. And yet, the one book that Paul wrote in the New Testament that seems to have almost no reference to the family is, in fact, I think, one of the greatest books for the family. It is my favorite book of the Bible. It's the book of Philippians. It is sandwiched between Ephesians and Colossians. So, in Ephesians and Colossians, there's a great deal of instruction about marriage and child rearing and family relationships, but between them, in the little book of Philippians, is one of the open secrets of Scripture, one of the great keys that unlocks God's fullest blessing on a family. I'd like to talk to you for the next few days in our study from the book of Philippians on this subject, a joyful home. In our homes are full of so many things, some of them good, sometimes bad, but rarely do you ever see a home that is just overflowing with the joy of the Lord, and yet, isn't that exactly what it's supposed to be? Now let's begin where God begins in the book of Philippians, Philippians chapter 1. And verse number 1, we read these words, Paul and Timotheus, the servants of Jesus Christ, to all the saints in Christ Jesus which are at Philippi with the bishops and deacons, grace be unto you and peace from God our Father and from the Lord Jesus Christ. I thank my God upon every remembrance of you, always in every prayer of mine for you all, making request with joy. And so we have it, the very first mention of joy in a book that mentions it in some form 18 times. Think of that. 18 different references to joy in four little chapters of the Bible. And this book, I believe, teaches us God's great message of being joyful Christians and having joyful homes. You know, we are preparing right now in our family for a wedding. And I have mixed emotions as dad, but we're excited. And all in all, we understand that weddings are very joyful occasions. And yet, the sad truth is that for so many people, the wedding is the happiest time of their family life. Friend, it's not supposed to be that way. No, the joy is to increase and to grow. I see so many weddings that are joyful occasions, and then the marriages are absolutely miserable. And the children are absolutely miserable. There must be a joy that is connected not to an event, or not confined to an emotion or particular time, a joy that is connected to all of life. That is really what we are given in the book of Philippians. Now, long ago in our study through Scripture on enjoying the journey, we

0: walked through the book of Philippians. You can listen to those studies and walk through the scriptures with us, but what I want to do with you is walk through the book of Philippians and show you several principles from the book of Philippians that are connected to joy that can be applied right in our own homes. I want to show you how to have a joyful home life. So let's start right here in verse number 4, where the Bible says, Paul said he made his request for them, his prayer request for them, with joy. Here's the first great principle. If you want to have a joyful home, you ready for this? Pray for one another. God always connects joy to prayer. In fact, just this morning, I was talking to the Lord about some things, and while I was praying, in fact, I was praying for my family, God brought such a joy to my heart. And I was reminded again, personally, experientially, that as we commune with God, God reminds us of His great sufficiency. As we talk to the Lord takes our burdens and replaces it with His joy as our strength. Oh, I'm convinced of this. If you want to be joyful, don't wait for someone else to make you happy. Instead, go to the God who is the source of all joy Himself. Pray, my brother. Pray, my sister. There's a beautiful order here in Philippians chapter 1 when we read a moment ago. Did you notice that grace and peace come before joy? Most people are chasing after joy, but they're not experiencing the grace of God. They're not living with the peace of God ruling in their hearts. But when God's grace and God's peace have their proper place, then joy is the beautiful byproduct of all of that. And so, my friends, seek the Lord's grace. Seek the Lord's peace. Seek to commune with God in prayer. And as you do, you will find God's overwhelming, overflowing joy comes to bear in your own life. There's also another little secret here. In verse 4, he says he's praying for them, but in verse 3, he says he's thanking God for them. Remember that praise is always to accompany our prayer. We are to pray with thanksgiving. It's one of the great open secrets of prayer. We enter into His gates with thanksgiving, into His courts with praise. So maybe we should say it this way. Don't just pray for one another, but thank God for one another. Praise and prayer will bring the joy of the Lord into your home because first it brings it into your heart. There's the joy of intercessory prayer. You know, there really is a joy in giving to others, and there's also a joy in praying for one another. So often our prayers are so selfish. We're praying for us and us alone. But when you begin holding up others in prayer, bearing one another's burdens, and so fulfill the law of Christ, then you find the great joy of entering into Christ ministry. This is what intercessory prayer is. It's the work Jesus does, and it is the greatest thing you can do for those that you love. And then there's not only the joy of intercessory prayer when we pray for one another, but there's the joy of answered prayer, because you start seeing God do what you cannot do. All of our lectures, all of our worry, all of our human intervention, all of our material resources cannot do for our family what our prayers can do. Why is that? Because when you pray, it's not just you working or speaking. When you pray, God works. And when you pray, God says what you cannot say. If you want a joyful home, let's start right here in Philippians chapter 1. Let's learn to praise God for one another and then pray for one another. And I'm convinced when the Lord has His rightful place in our devotional life each day, in our conversations, in our communion, then joy will grow out of that. I'm reminded again and again through Scripture that really a happy home has less to do with what you take out of it. Yes, there's some things you ought to get out of your home, and anything the Holy Spirit prompts you to get out of your home, get out of your home. Evil influences and worldly distractions, remove them as much as possible. But really, a joyful home has less to do with what you take out of it and more to do with what you put into it. Put praise back into your home today. Put prayer back into your routine today. And when you do that, the Lord Himself will put His joy back into your home. Could I give you a homework assignment? Could I challenge you to take the book of Philippians over the next few days and just read through it on your own? Meditate in these scriptures. You may even want to read them with your family. Mark the 18 occasions where you find some form of the word joy. Start making your own joy list, your own list of practical ways that you can have the joy of the Lord in your home. Pray your way through the book of Philippians. because I'm convinced that this book of joy will teach us not only how to have happy lives individually, but how to enjoy the Lord's presence collectively with our families. This is God's way to have a joyful home.
1: 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We highly recommend Scott's book, New Testament Marriage. In it, you'll discover timeless biblical principles from the husband and wife team, Aquila and Priscilla. And these principles are very applicable to your marriage today. From all of us at Enjoying the Journey, thanks for listening today. And until next time, we pray that you will enjoy the journey.

0: Open your Bibles, please, to the book of Genesis, chapter number 15. Genesis, chapter number 15 this morning. What a joy to be here. It is. I come to know and love many of you people. I even love the pastor, and that's the grace of God. Amen. But anyway, I'm thrilled to be here, and I'm so glad you're here today. Trust you'll pray for the services and come back for the afternoon service. Today, of course, is Freedom Day. You're celebrating freedom. Freedom really is found in a person. And the person is Jesus Christ. The Bible says, if the Son shall make you free, you shall be free indeed. Freedom from fear, freedom from death, freedom from eternity. It's all found not in a thing, it's found in a person. And that person is Jesus Christ. This morning, I want to look at a man named Abraham. See how Abraham found this great freedom in Jesus Christ. Look in your Bible, please. Genesis chapter 15. Verse number 6, referring to Abraham, it says, he believed in the Lord, and he counted to him for righteousness. He said unto him, I am the Lord that brought thee out of Ur of the Chaldees to give thee this land to inherit it. He said, Lord God, whereby shall I know I shall inherit it? He said unto him, take me a heifer of 3 years old, a she-goat of 3 years old, a ram of 3 years old, and a turtle dove, and a young pigeon. Took him unto him all these, and divided them in the midst, laid each piece one against another, but the birds divided he not. When the fowls came down upon the carcasses, Abram drove them away. When the sun was going down, a deep sleep fell upon Abram, and lo, a whole great darkness fell upon him. Look down, please, at verse 17. It came to pass that when the sun went down and it was dark, behold, a smoking furnace and a burning lamp that passed between the pieces. When I was a boy growing up, the great social event every week was this. Every Saturday afternoon at the movies, they had what they call a kids' matinee. But today, personally, I would not go to the movies because of the character, the content, and the crowd. But that end was different. Every Saturday afternoon, they had a kids' movie. Abbott and Costello, The Three Stooges. No reference to the Deacons, by the way, but Abbott and Costello and The Three Stooges. Most of the time, however, it was a Western. Now, here's how it worked when I was young. For 5 cents, you got in a movie. Another nickel, you got a bushel of popcorn and a gallon of pop. Now, after you watched a few hundred Westerns, there are certain phrases that click in your mind. Sometime during the movie, the good guy tells the bad guy, I want you out of town by sundown. I can tell you right then how that movie is going to end. Last scene is Main Street entirely empty. Around this corner comes a good guy wearing a white hat. I got on his hip. Around this corner comes a bad guy wearing a black hat. I got on his hip. They face each other. Somebody makes a move, and two shots ring out. Every Western I ever saw, the camera pans in on the bad guy. He's standing there smiling, holding a gun. All of a sudden, he would crash. He would fall. We would holler, wow-wee. That's non-Baptist for amen, okay? We'd holler, wow-wee. We'd throw our popcorn, spill our pop. How'd the movie end? It ended with a showdown at sundown. God comes and speaks to Abraham when the sun is going down. This is Abraham's showdown at sundown, the greatest trial in his life. What an interesting story this is. Number one, first of all, I want you to see this morning very simply the despondency of Abraham. Abraham is despondent. He's discouraged. Look in your Bible at verse number one. After these things, the word of the Lord come unto Abraham in a vision saying, fear not, Abraham. Abraham is fearful. Now, wait a minute. First of all, my friend, we meet Abraham is fearful. We're surprised. Of all people, why would Abraham be fearful? Number one, first of all, he just had a fantastic military victory. Handful of lay troops, he defeated a great coalition of many nations together. He was a national hero. Number two, Abraham was very wealthy. With all of his assets, he was probably the wealthiest man on the face of the earth. The Bill Gates, the Warren Buffett of Bible times. Number three, Abraham was extremely popular. To this day, that part of the country, they find pieces of potsherd, broken pottery. It reads like this, Abram, the great man of the East. Abraham was a very popular man. Number four, Abraham was married to probably the most beautiful woman ever lived, except for your wife. Her name was Sarah. Now, when Sarah was 90 years old, men still looked at her and desired to have her. Now, put that together, friend. Here is Abraham, a great military hero, all kinds of money, a popular married wife, and yet the Bible says Abraham was fearful. My friend, we've seen here, first of all, that the surprise, why would Abraham be fearful? Number two, may I surmise? Number one, first of all, Abraham is fearful because of the futility of life. Abraham had everything life could give. What else could he want? What else could he acquire? He had everything. And yet down inside, he is miserable. He was miserable until one day he found Christ. The Bible, Jesus said, Abraham saw my day and was glad. Until he looked down the town of time and saw Christ, he was miserable. He was wretched. There was something missing in Abraham's life. Dear friend, I want to emphasize something. You may exist without Jesus Christ. The truth is, you cannot really live until you know Jesus Christ. And I emphasize something. Bible Christianity is just not for the cemetery and intensive care. Bible Christianity is something we live by, we walk with the King, we rejoice in our salvation. Bible salvation is for living. Jesus said, I've come, you might have life, not death. You might have life, you might have it more abundantly. Jesus Christ said, I am the way, the truth, and the life. Real life is found not in things, it's found in a relationship with a person, and that person is Jesus Christ, God's Son. I was preaching up in Wisconsin some years ago, and on Tuesday, a young lady brought her boss. The man had 3 earned doctor's degrees. He worked for a large thing up there that worked with lumber, and the man came, sat in the service. I preached that night. The man listened intently. Give the invitation. If you want to get saved, come to Christ. Come and tell the preacher. We sing a hymn. Many folk come to get saved. That man did not. The young lady afterward brought him down, and I talked to him for a minute. Then she went back and introduced him to her pastor, and the pastor saw the pastor and that man go in the study. Pretty soon they came out. The man walked up to me, said, sir, in the pastor's study tonight, I accepted Christ as my Savior. Now, that man came back to revival every single night. One night he brought 5 co-workers, 3 of them come down the aisle to receive Christ. I called a great revival there. We had about 50 people saved in a church running 200. I left town about 2 months later. I met the pastor to play golf, and we're talking. Hey, I said, how's the guy doing that got saved? He said, you won't believe it. So that guy has read the Bible through 4 times already. He said, every week he brings somebody from work. Brother Mark, he said, Sunday night after revival, I didn't preach. We had testimonies. That man stood up and said, a dear friend brought me to this revival. He said, I sat there, heard a man preach. God spoke to my heart. He said, afterward, I went into pastor's study, said, honestly, sincerely, I received Christ as my Savior. So this week down at the shop, I don't know what to think of me. One guy came up and said, boy, you sure are happy. You must have got a big raise. Another guy came up and said, you can tell me. You're smiling all the time. Are you in love? He said, I told him this. I am in love. I'm in love with Jesus Christ. Ladies and gentlemen, he said, I'm a scientist, but I can tell you something. Jesus Christ is real. He's alive. And he changed my life. Good news. He can change your life. God's no respecter of persons. What that man found, not in money or fame, he found in Christ. And my friend, you can find the same thing in the Son of God. First of all, it could have been the futility of life that affected Abraham. Number 2, it could have been, my friend, the fatality of death. Abraham thought, you know, one time I pulled it off. By a trick maneuver, I just defeated great armies of thousands. He said, boy, if they come back, it could well be the end. Thank God Abraham thought about death. The Bible says, appointed a man once to die, don't put a period there, and after that, the judgment. You understand that? Someday, my friend, not somebody else, not someone else's obituary, someday it will be your obituary that you are dead. Now, the thing is, are you ready to die? The Bible says, prepare, get ready, prepare to meet thy God. How do we prepare? By trusting Jesus Christ. And until we prepare, the Bible says, we're already condemned. Now, I got saved. A man preached on this verse. He that believeth on him is not condemned. He that believeth not is condemned already. That night, lying flat on my back in bed, 16 years old, I realized I was morally good. I was a church member. I was baptized. I realized I had never accepted Christ. And to go to hell, there was not one thing I had to do. I was already condemned, but thank God that night in bed, flat on my back, a teenager's favorite position, I invited Christ into my heart, and I became a child of God. Friend, have you made preparation? You say, I made preparation for retirement and for buying a home. Have you made preparation for eternity, my friend? Because sooner or later, you will be there. I was preaching in Homo Sosa Springs, Florida. I preached you one night, and I had a thought I never had before. While I was preaching, I said, some of you folks said, hey, I'm going to Florida, and I'm going to retire, and I'm going down there and live. I said, friend, you come to Florida to die. You're going to die here. be embalmed here, have a funeral here, be buried here. On Judgment Day, you'll rise to stand before God from here. I said, sir, you come to Florida to die. Close the service, a 92-year-old man walked down the aisle, walked straight as an arrow, walked right down. Told the pastor, I come to get saved tonight. Afterward, he came up to me and said, sir, I accepted Christ. I said, I'm happy. I'm thrilled. He said, you hit it on the nose. I'm going to die here. He said, but thank God tonight I made preparation and I'm ready to meet God. Have you made that preparation? To go to hell, nothing you have to do. You're already condemned. Hey, but thank God if you'll come to Christ, he'll save you and he'll change you. Number one, first of all, we find the despondency of Abraham. Number two, the dependency of Abraham. How did Abraham become a Christian? Look in your Bible at verse number 6. He believed, what's the next word, in the Lord, and he counted to him for righteousness. You say, preacher, Abraham's in heaven because he was a great saint. He rarely sinned. He lived a great life. Therefore, because he had a good life when he died, he went to heaven. Excuse me. You're totally wrong. Number one, Abraham is guilty of adultery. He has an affair with a maid. He's an adulterer. Number two, this is hard to believe, he abandons his own child. Kicks out the woman that bore his child. Kicks out the child. My, how awful, how awful. Number three, Abraham and his wife are heading off somewhere. And Abraham turns to his wife and said, honey, now we're going down to Egypt. And these Egyptians have an eye for good-looking women, and you're beautiful. We get down there, they might kill me to have you. Honey, we get down there, let's just tell them that you're my sister. How low can a man go? Willing to sacrifice the virtue, the character of his own wife to save his neck. And number four, my friend, there's something else. God said, do not go here, Adam of disobedience. Abraham said, God, I don't care what you say. That's exactly where I'm going. Understand that. Abraham, an adulterer, abandons the child, abandons the mother, abuses his own wife. See, he wasn't a good man. Sorry, neither are you. The Bible says emphatically, there is none righteous, no, not one. There's none that understandeth, none that seeketh after God. They're all gone out of the way, altogether become unprofitable. Then God repeats it. There is none righteous, no, not one. Eight times, who is God? Truth says this. Everybody is a sinner. The Bible says, if we say we have no sin, we lie and do not the truth. My friend, Abraham is not in heaven because he was a good, moral, upright person. Why is he in heaven? Look in your Bible again, please. Verse 6, he believed in the Lord. That word in implies trust. The Bible illustration, God comes to Noah, says, Noah, I'm going to send a flood, build an ark. Noah builds an ark. God comes to Noah and said, take your family, get in the ark. Now wait. Noah could have stayed outside and said, Lord, I'm not getting in the ark. You realize how many animals are in there? He probably didn't say this, but you realize the smell in there with all the animals. Anyway, he said, God, I'm not getting in that ark. He said, God, let me tell you something. I built it. I know all about it. I know the square footage, the linear foot. He said, it's got one door, one window. I know every dimension in that ark. God, I know all about the ark. I'm not going in. It starts to rain. Noah gargles water and drowns. Knowing all about the ark, he perishes. Friend, will you please hear me? You can know every fact, every figure, every character in this book, and you'll be the most knowledgeable person in hell unless you personally make that decision to accept Jesus Christ. Hear the Bible, please. As many as received, a decision you make, as many as received him, to them gave he authority to become the sons of God. It is not believing about Christ that saves. It's not believing the Bible that saves. Paul preached to a king and told the king, believest thou the scripture? Yea, I know thou believest. But this Sunday morning, the king is not in heaven. Bible salvation is a decision you make, only you can make. Realizing you're a sinner, you receive Jesus Christ. I was preaching in Tower Hill, Illinois, and one night a man said, preacher, tomorrow night, I'm going to have a co-worker come, pray for him. He's never received Christ. The service started, and I met a man at the door coming in. It was not his friend that came in, another man. I talked to him. We talked a while. He said, yes, he said, He said, I went to Moody Bible Institute and graduated. I went also to Maranatha Baptist College for 2 years. He said, I know all about the Bible. I said, well, I'm glad you're here. He sat with his friend over here. The man the friend was waiting for come in late, and the crowd was so great, nowhere to sit over here, so the friend had to sit over here. I preached that night, gave the invitation. On the first note, the friend walked down the aisle and told Pastor Randy, sir, I really need to accept Christ. And over here on this side, the man who invited that man turned to the man that was sitting beside him and said, hey, will you let me out? I want to go talk to my friend. He said, no. He said, well, you understand, the guy that come to get saved is my coworker. I want to show him how to get saved. Will you let me out? He said, no, I want you to talk to me. He said, okay. He went in the room and closed the door. They sat down. The guy said, I'll tell you, I graduated from Moody Bible Institute, went 2 years to Maranatha Baptist College. I'm a baptized church member. But as that man preached tonight, I realized I dealt with a Bible college. I dealt with a church. But I never dealt with Christ. I have never received Christ. But I'm ready right here, right now. That is salvation between you and Christ. Have you received him? Forget the it. Have you received him? That, my friend, is Bible salvation. Number three, and I'm through. This great moment of Abraham's life, we find there is disruption. There's disturbance. Look in your Bible, please, at verse number 11. When the fowls came down upon the carcasses, Abram drove them away. Now, here it is. These animals are a prophecy of the coming Christ. The Bible calls him in the New Testament a lamb. Christ was to die for our sin. That's the prophecy. It's pictured right here in this. These animals were dying that Abraham might have a picture of what it is to go to heaven by receiving the future Messiah. Here it is. Everything's ready. The sacrifice has been made. The God's word has been heard. What happens? Here comes all these animals. The Bible calls these birds, watch it, unclean birds. Why are they unclean? Because they're not fit to eat. Here they come. This great moment. Here come all these animals swooping in to disturb, interfere, intervene what God's trying to hear me. The same thing happens today. When the Bible's preached, the Bible says this, then cometh the devil immediately. He'll show up this morning if you're unsaved. He'll tell you, don't walk the aisle. What's somebody going to say? He'll tell you, you're not such a bad guy. He'll tell you, wait, yeah, you should be saved, but do it later. The devil comes to every church service where the Bible's preached. And friend, I'm not proud of this, believe me, but standing here this morning in 44 years, I can think of scores of service. People come to a service like this, heard the gospel, said, boy, I need to get saved. Maybe even raised a hand for prayer. The sad truth is right now, they're in the one place they never wanted to be, the one place they never expected to be. They're an inhabitant of the halls of hell. Why? They'd put off being saved 1 second too late. If you ever intend to get saved, God tells you when. Behold, now is the accepted time. Now is the day of salvation. The Bible says it is time to seek the Lord. Dear friend, if you're unsaved today, if you have to drive away the fowls of hell, drive away public opinion, and say, I'm coming this morning to receive Jesus Christ. I never knew my father. He was a career military man. He died in the service. I never knew him. Raised by my mother and my grandfather right next door. When I was in the fourth grade, a man moved in our house. Wicked, godless, vile, filthy, a bartender, every area. He made life miserable. Used to beat my mom. Life was just horrible. I know one time he was supposed to be tending bar one night. Mother and I went to a movie. We got home, he was waiting for us. He came up, asked my mother where she'd been, said, you've been out with another man. She said, no, I haven't. She told the truth, she wasn't. Grabbed me, slammed me against the refrigerator, got a knife, put it right there, said, tell me who she was with, or I'll slit your throat. Friend, you don't have to tell me about sin. I've been there, I know all about it. I'm going to tell you something, though. I didn't find something better. I found someone better when I found Jesus Christ. But old life was miserable. And pretty soon, it was our house, Mom kicked him out. Pretty soon he came calling back, and Mom took him back. Things were better. Then he quit tending bar, got a job as a mechanic, and things were a lot better, but he still wasn't saved. From Bible college, I'd write him letters about salvation, never heard, and time went on. I was going to seminary in Chattanooga, Tennessee. Thanksgiving, my wife and I came back from Chattanooga to Bloomington, where her parents live, and by then my mother had married that man. They came from Macomb. We had a decent time together. And pretty soon after the meal, he turned to my mother and said, "You know, the sun's starting to set. It's about sundown. We better head home." She said, "Okay." He said, "I'll go out and start the car." I followed him out. He's sitting behind the wheel. The wind is down. I said, "I've been praying for you." He said, "I want you to pray I get a better job." I said, "That's not what I'm praying for. I'm praying you get saved." Oh, he just broke down and started crying. He said, "I'm going to." I said, "What?" He said, "I'm going to." I said, "Oh, wonderful. Let me show you how." He said, "No, no, not now, not now." He said, "Son, I want to get saved, but not now." I said, "The Bible says get saved now." He said, "There's some things I got to take care of." I said, "No, I got good news. Jesus Christ took care of everything on Calvary. All you need to do is accept him." He said, "Son, I'm not lying to you. I know I've treated you horrible and your mom horrible, and I feel awful about it. I'm not lying to you. I'm going to get saved, but not now. The wind is down." I reached him. I hugged his head to my chest. I kissed him on top of the head. I said, "Won't you please, please get saved now?" And he's weeping and crying. He said, "Son, I'm going to do it. I'm going to do it, but not now." Mother came out, got in the car. They headed for Macomb, Illinois. 3 weeks later, I'm working for Sears in Chattanooga selling sporting goods. The phone rings. I pick it up. It was my aunt in Macomb. We talked a while. She said, "Your stepdad had a heart attack and died." She said that was like a motion picture camera. I could see him sitting there saying, "I'm going to get saved, but not now. I'm not lying to you, son. I'm going to get saved, but not now. I'm going to become a Christian, but not now." For him, it was a showdown at sundown. Hear me. Every person in hell right now, there was one last opportunity they had to get saved and said, "No, old friend, please, don't you make that mistake. If you're not a Christian, you flee to Christ today, and he'll save you and he'll change you." Will you bow your head for prayer? Our heads are bowed, our eyes are closed. I have two questions. Number one, hear it. The most important question you'll ever hear in your existence. Here it is. If you were to die today, do you know you'd go to heaven? Now, you thought about that question. Sure you have. You went down to the funeral home, looked in the coffin of a friend, a coworker, a classmate. That little thought surfaced. Someday my body will be there, but where's my soul going to be? Driving down the road one day, you came on a horrible car wreck. As you slowed down and drove by, you had to struggle for that next breath because you saw a sheet over a body. You thought about the question. That's not the issue. Have you acted on it? Not by baptism, not by church membership, not by turning over a new leaf, no. Have you acted on it by receiving Jesus Christ as your Savior?
1: Normally, we would always take time to recognize all our visitors. There's many tonight. And I always try to keep this service to about an hour on Thanksgiving Eve, so you'll please forgive me for not acknowledging this evening. We're proud you're here. And our friends that are watching online, God bless you. A Thanksgiving challenge and a message would generally be geared toward thanking God for his provision, his goodness. That's what Governor Bradford mentioned in 1613. He said, "We want to assemble at the church house on Thursday, the last Thursday in November, to give thanks to God for his provision." He listed it for the squash, for the peas, and the corn, and the wheat, and for the streams that flow with fish, and for the forest with all its game. And he said, "We'd like to gather together to praise God and thank God for his goodness and his provision." All the years I've been here, I believe I've tried to lead our church on this Thanksgiving Eve in that direction. And if you're like me, and I have my list here, I have it recorded front and back, and some lines have multiple areas where I've recorded the blessings of God. But tonight I'm not approaching you for this text on giving God thanks for his goodness. I want to ask you on behalf of another subject. How about giving thanks to God, not for the good things, but for the difficult? Any Christian can thank God for the good things. I tell you, I find it very easy to thank God for a new car. God gave us 2 more grandbabies this year. Very easy to thank God for a child or for grandchildren, life. It's very easy to thank God for a job or for a raise or for a bonus. It's very easy to thank God for many tangible things. But what about when the calendar year we look back and it's been rather rough? The doctor announced for your family there's cancer. There's MS. There's Alzheimer's. Dementia. There's a husband that walked out this year, or a wife that walked out. There's been a casket in the church or the funeral home. God's word makes it very clear. Psalm 34, verse 1. I will bless the Lord at, what's the next 2 words? All times. I will bless the Lord at all times. His praise shall continually be in my mouth. Brother Copernat quoted Ephesians 5:20. We are in everything to be a thankful people. He quoted also 1 Thessalonians chapter 5, verse 18. In everything, give thanks. Everything means cancer. Everything means a baby. Everything means MS. Everything means a new car. Everything means the difficult things, a car accident, a disappointment. And then what we call those tangible blessings. You perhaps had a Jonah year this year. And things did not turn out the way you had planned last December 31st. And you embarked upon this year with, I believe, as our theme, and very excited about the year, very excited what God was going to do. And perhaps you don't even want to pick up your phone because many of the phone calls have not been pleasant. You're a little bit nervous about going to work. You're a little bit nervous going to the doctor's office. The Bible says these men in chapter number 16 of the book of Acts, when they had laid, verse 23, many stripes upon them, they cast them into the prison, charging the jailer to keep them safely. I don't think that's peas and squash and wheat and fish and game. They laid many stripes on them and cast them in prison and said to a jailer, keep them safe. Who, having received such a charge, thrust them into inner prison. He said, these fellows are so bad, they're just not going to be on this prison ward. They're going in the inner prison. These fellows that have the stripes, these fellows that have been beaten, these fellows are going in the inner prison. And the Bible says they made their feet fast in the stocks. Backs are bleeding. They've been punched. They've been beaten, slapped around. And their bloody bodies were now put in a prison, and not just a prison, but the inner prison. And then they were fastened with stocks. They were unmovable. I wonder how their Thanksgiving turkey dinner went. And in prison, at midnight, when the video finally ended, no video, at midnight, when they were finished eating all the food out of the refrigerator, at midnight, the Bible says, Paul and Silas, what'd they do, class 1? What'd they do? Prayed, and they sang, what's the word? Praises. I guess that would be a Jonah year. Here's a man by the name of Job in chapter 2, and he lost all of his possessions. He lost all of his cattle. He lost all of his sheep. He lost his lands, his 10 children, and one day were all killed. It was an awful setting. And then his own health broke, and he was full of boils and sores. And he took a potsherd, a piece of hard clay that had been broken, and was scraping his body. And his wife says, "Why don't you curse God and die?" And he said, "Thou speakest as a foolish woman." He said, "Shall we receive good at the hand of God and not evil also?" It's easy to make a Thanksgiving list when there's a new car, a new automobile, new children, a new house, a pay raise. But life doesn't go that way. Life does have cancer. Isis, much younger than I, passed away today. And you say, "It doesn't seem like life is fair." It's not up to you or me to figure out if it's fair or not. It's up to me. I will bless the Lord at all times with stripes on my back, in an inner prison, in stocks. It's an amazing thing how the praise can stop. Just throw a curveball to a Christian. Just throw something in their path that they did not want or did not expect. Friend, I want to tell you something. Our life and our character is not forged out of just simply the good times. Paul said, "Most gladly, therefore, will I glory in my infirmity, that the power of Christ may rest upon me." God may be taking you through the school of sorrow and disappointment, so that his blessings can rain down upon your life, so that you might be able to give joy to those around you like never before. God doesn't generally remove our trials. God doesn't take us over the trial. God lets us go through the trial. And we learn that he giveth more grace when the burdens grow greater. He sendeth more strength when the labors increase. To added affliction, he addeth his mercy. To multiplied trials, his multiplied peace. I have folks that go through trials, and here's what they're telling me. All 37 years I've pastored here, "Pastor, I don't like my trial. But it's an amazing thing. I'm seeing things in my Bible I've never seen before." It's difficult to claim the promises of God when you don't have a trial. I guarantee it, when you have some trials and you read the book of Psalms, it seems like, "Wow, was that verse there all the time? Do I need that verse or what?" And people say to me, "I found a verse." What a verse it was. Our boy in our church here, Brother and Mrs. Bordell, your son, who passed away at age 15 with cancer. I'll never forget when a 15-year-old boy said to me in his home, shortly before his death, "Pastor, I found a verse. It's an incredible verse." He said, "I've told my dad, Mom, but I want you to make sure it's on my gravestone marker." He said, "It's Nahum 1:7. If you go to the cemetery right out here where so many of our members and many of your loved ones are laid to rest right here at this particular site, you'll find a beautiful granite stone with a picture of a 15-year-old boy. And it says, "Edward Bordell, Nahum 1:7. You're looking at a preacher. I had no idea what Nahum 1:7 said until a 15-year-old boy taught me. You know what you're going to find out about hymns and songs and scripture and strength? You're going to find out that it's in the trial that you learn more about Jesus. What I know." D.L. Moody, in the year of 1872, decided to go to England And while going to England, he had not made any preparations to preach. He said, I'm not coming to preach. I'm coming to study the Bible, the English Bible, with Bible students. He was the amazing pastor in Chicago. And he said, I'm coming to just simply study the Bible with Bible students, 1872. He arrived and embarked upon that journey of opening this book and with the libraries there and with the Bible, just studied the Word of God. As it neared the weekend, a preacher of a Baptist church came and saw him and said, I'd like you to preach for me Sunday in just a matter of a few days. Mr. Moody said, I'm not here to preach. I'm so sorry. I'm here to study with these students the Word of God. I will attend church, but I'll not be preaching. The man pressed him. He said, please will you preach? We don't have a very large church, and it wasn't. But he said, I'd love you to preach for us. And he said, sir, I came to study the Bible, but because of your insistence, gladly, I will preach. The man said, I don't know what to expect. Crowds are not very good and the people are not very responsive. Moody went into it and he said, really not prayed up to preach. He had been studying the Bible all that week and with students, but he had not really been ready to preach. And he stood and preached and he said, you could just feel it. It was just like it iced over. Nothing was happening in the service. It was dead as could be. He gave an invitation and nothing happened. The preacher said, I want to invite you all back tonight. Mr. Moody will be preaching again tonight. News to Moody. And sure enough, Mr. Moody, he arrived that night. It's totally different. As he stood to preach, it was an anticipation in the air. You could feel it. You could sense it. There was a response from the people. There was heart. There was passion. There was amens. And you could just see it was totally different. He did not know what it was. And as he preached that night, when he was finished preaching, he said, we'll give an invitation. There's some inquiry rooms right here. I'd like to know if you're interested in trusting Jesus Christ as your Savior. Would you at this time please stand to your feet? Nearly the entire crowd stood. He said, would you please sit down again? He said, You must have misunderstood me. I was not clear. And he went back through the plan of salvation and said, if you're lost and not sure you're saved, and you want to know that you can be born again, would you stand to your feet? And again, a huge crowd stood, the vast majority. They could not get in the rooms. He said, I don't know what to do. He said, I'm not here for a meeting, but I'll be preaching here tomorrow night. He couldn't believe it. He said, there must be some confusion. He didn't give an invitation. He didn't ask him to come to the inquiry room because he said, I must not be explaining things right. And he dismissed them. They went home and he said to the preacher, I don't know what to say. He said, those people want to get saved. The next night, the place was jam-packed. I believe, if I remember correctly, there's about 400 people there. And he preached again and he said, tonight, if you would love to ask Jesus Christ to be your personal Savior, will you stand to your feet? And nearly everyone in the house stood. They were lost. He said, come back tomorrow night. And that went on for 10 nights. Over 400 people came to know Christ as Savior. He was very excited about it, but was wondering what took place. Why was it that Sunday morning it was iced over and Sunday night something happened? He discovered that two sisters, elderly sisters, one was bedridden, could not get to church, and the other one cared for her bedridden sister. They got so burdened for their church after they heard Sunday morning that nothing happened. They went to prayer And they prayed all Sunday afternoon, and they prayed during their service Sunday night, and they prayed for that meeting, and that would keep on going. And they prayed that God would meet with Brother Moody, and that as he preached the word of God, that people would get saved. I believe those ladies would love to have come to church, but they were shut in. Sometimes we want to change our experience because, God, I don't want to be shut in. I don't want to be an invalid. I don't want this happening to me. But God wants to take our sorrow and our disappointment and our setback and our heartache, and he wants to use it for his glory. I don't know if I've ever love the ministry. In fact, I know I have it more than I do tonight. I love the ministry. I dream about it. I think about it all the time. I have such great vision for my life, even with the Word of God, what God's revealed to my heart, how I'm supposed to study the Bible this next year and what he wants me to do with memorizing it. I'm trying to do more. I love the Bible. I love preaching. I love pastoring. I love this church. I can't imagine not being the pastor. But may I tell you something? It's gotten so difficult. Every day. It's so hard. It's much different today than it was 37 years ago. And the old devil, he'll camp on my doorstep, and he'll convince me at times how worthless I am and how I'm not making a difference in anybody's life. And then so often I begin to think of church members. And I see their broken hearts, but I remember how they sang on Sunday and how they said amen and how they got happy in God's house. And God uses people that are going through sorrows and difficulties, and the truth of the matter is some of you think, my life is not of any good, no value. Well, maybe you think that, but there's a man that sits right here and there's a man that stands right here. He's always trying to smile, and he's singing, and he's watching throughout the whole house. And God says, why don't you just sort of look at that right there? Their whole world's caving in. They're smiling. And look at them. Look at the disappointment they face, and they're going on. Friend, tonight, God wants us not to just rejoice in the good things, but in the difficult things. I will bless the Lord at all times. His praise shall continually be my mouth. I am not disappointed. I made this Thanksgiving list. My goodness, as I look at this list and double lined and on this side, it's amazing what God's done. It's just amazing. So many good things. But I want to thank him for the bad things too. The hard things, the difficult things, because God's been good. And nothing ever touches me that he doesn't know about.
2: I would like for you to take the Word of God, please, and turn with me to the New Testament book of Titus. The New Testament book of Titus, and we'll begin in chapter 2, if you would, please, with verse 11. And go through the end of the chapter. I'm seeking to finish this chapter. And verse by verse, we're going through this book of the Bible and praying that God will speak to our hearts and to the heart of our church all the way through. The Word of God says in Titus chapter 2, beginning with verse 11, "For the grace of God that bringeth salvation hath appeared to all men, teaching us that denying ungodliness and worldly lust, we should live soberly, righteously, and godly in this present world, looking for that blessed hope and the glorious appearing of the great God and our Savior Jesus Christ, who gave himself for us that he might redeem us from all iniquity and purify unto himself a peculiar people, zealous of good works. These things speak and exhort and rebuke with all authority. Let no man despise thee. If you're in the habit of marking things in your Bible, I want you to mark an expression that we begin with in verse 11 of this second chapter. It is the grace of God. The grace of God. The New Testament has so much to say about the grace of God. For by grace are you saved through faith, and that not of yourselves. It is the gift of God, not of works, lest any man should boast. The apostle writes, I am what I am by the grace of God. He says to his brethren that God's grace is sufficient. And you can fill in the blank to what, to whatever. The New Testament brings us to grand conclusions about the grace of God and then declares to us that we are to grow in the grace of God. No matter how advanced you find the child of God, he or she is still able to grow in the grace of God. And here, as Titus faces the challenges that he will surely face in establishing local New Testament churches on the Isle of Crete with all there is to deal with there, perhaps we shall never deal with all he dealt with, but all he dealt with can be dealt with because of the grace of God. The grace of God. I know some things some of you are going through, and I try my best by God's grace to get under the load with you. And we bear our burdens together. But all of us understand it's not by human strength or ingenuity that we accomplish the task that is before us. It is clearly by the grace of God. When I was much younger, I would try to give a definition for grace, his unmerited favor, his supply to our need. Undeserved we are, and undeserving we are. But he giveth and giveth and giveth again. The grace of God. I can always count on the Lord and the grace of God. I was hurrying, pushing to get through this second chapter, and I fell short of this, and I'm glad God has brought us back to this subject. The grace of God. I want you to hold your place here just for a moment and turn with me to the gospel record according to John. And when God declares to us the record in John chapter 1, it tells us of the Lord Jesus and the pre-incarnate Christ before he was robed in flesh, and declares to us, in the beginning was the Word, and the Word was with God, and the Word was God. The same was in the beginning with God.

God, co-equal, co-existent, eternally existent with God the Father and God the Holy Spirit. In our studies of the Revelation, we have seen the unveiling of the Lord Jesus Christ. And we see him in his glory and power seated on the throne. But God tells us this enthroned deity, our God, came to earth and became flesh. Without ceasing to be God, robed in flesh. And verse 14 of John 1 says, "And the Word was made flesh and dwelt among us." And wonder of all wonders, we beheld his glory. The glory as of the only begotten of the Father. And notice how God chooses carefully these words to describe him. When you beheld him, robed in flesh, walking among men, God on earth, God with us, Emmanuel. When God chooses to describe the Lord Jesus, we know that human interests bring people to physical descriptions and questions about what was he like? What did he look like? What were his eyes like? What about his complexion? What about his height? What about his physical height? The sound of his voice. But this is what God chooses to describe him. The Bible says he was full of grace and truth. And to be like Jesus Christ, we must be full of grace and truth. There are many beautiful people, attractive people, winsome people, capable and able people, who admired, some by millions, but to be like Jesus, we must be full of grace and truth. Nothing weak about this grace, nothing effeminate about this grace. It is for men and women. If you and I, who have been born again of God's Spirit, have Christ living in us, it means Christ in us, the hope of glory. And if we've yielded our lives to him, that's a big if, isn't it? If we've yielded our lives to him, we will more and more behave like him. And those who know us, who work with us, perhaps who live with us, who work with us, some in responsible conditions to our functioning, find as they look at us and listen to us and watch us in our behavior, in what the New Testament calls our conversation, our manner of life, they find us. When they catch glimpses of what they ought to see when they look at us as Christians, they see that we're full of grace and truth. Full of grace and truth. What do you want to be like? If you want to be like Jesus, if you want to be like the Lord Jesus, you're going to be a person that's full of grace. I think the definition for that grace is more witnessed than worked out in words. You know if a person's actions and perhaps more importantly reactions are full of grace. And that grace, if it's like Christ, will not just be something syrupy, nice, smiley, soft, as you might imagine, easily entreated, certainly, it will always be truthful. Speaking the truth is not the easiest thing in the world to do because people want to bend the things to remove the corners, the sharp edges. But we're to speak the truth in love.

do it with grace. So Paul is writing on the inspiration of the Spirit of God to one of his sons in the ministry, Titus. And Titus has a tough job. He's in a place where they all are called people with slow bellies and driven by natural appetites. And it's God's desire that a body of believers, a colony of Christ-like people, be developed on the Isle of Crete. And so Titus has a work cut out for him. He's to labor together with God. He's on this mission with the Lord. And he's on this mission with the Lord, knowing full well that it cannot be accomplished without the grace of God. So the Lord tells us about it. And when we get to Titus chapter 2, he tells us in verse 11, "For the grace of God that bringeth salvation hath appeared to all men." And so I want you to make some very simple notes, will you please? And that is just what we find in the Bible. It hath appeared to all men. So there's the appearance of grace. Notice God says it's appeared to all men. It means it's available to all people. When you meet the hardest case, the most obscene behavior, the hard cases, the difficult people, the grace of God is available for those people. Some of you have nearly gotten hopeless about one of your own loved ones, one of your own children. You've gotten to the point where you expect the worst behavior from them. Or there's someone you know in life and you would think, I would love for that person to be a Christian. But then in your own thinking, you have limits placed on God. God's able to do all things, easy said, harder to believe. What can God do with that man? What can God do with that girl? What can God do with that wayward young person? There are real life cases on the Isle of Crete. Real life cases. And real life cases. And Titus is to be encouraged to know that there's no case too hard for Christ. Amen. There's nothing that can't be conquered and no one that can't be conquered by the love of God and the grace of God. Are you encouraged by that? Amen. We all ought to be encouraged by it. So, grace appears. This grace is from God, it is the grace of God. You might be a graceful person. If you're truly a graceful person, in a sense that it's biblical, it's Christ showing through, living through, working through your life. So it starts with the Lord. This grace we're talking about originates with God. He's before all things. And so you say, I'm seeing something in my wife. I think it's over the top. It's graceful. It's full of grace. I never thought she'd respond like that, but she's responded with grace and truth. Because the more we allow Christ to reign and rule in our lives, the more like him we can become. The greater difference we allow him to make, the greater difference he will use us to make. Not only in our lives, but in the life of others. And I want the Lord to use me. I want the Lord to use you. You say, well, I'm just a certain type of person. I was raised a certain kind of way. Let's don't talk about how you were raised. My father was raised without a father. And his instructors were the hardships of life.
mother gone, father dead, lost an eye when he was just a boy, and went through life having to force his way through, had to overpower people. My mother, somewhat the same, actually raised herself, escaped from an abusive stepfather. It was the survival of the strongest, and she learned how to overpower and have her way. And she was actually more vocal and more that way than my father. But finally, grace conquered them. I heard Dr. Robertson dealing with two young men who had done something to a young girl they should not have done. And they made a mistake in trying to explain their behavior. They said to him, well, our fathers were that way, and that's why we're that way. And Dr. Robertson, one of my spiritual heroes and a great pastor, stood up from his desk and walked around to their side of the desk and said to them in the most firm, loud voice, don't ever talk to me like that. When Christ can change your life, don't ever lean on your parents or anyone else to excuse your evil behavior. And when I heard him say that, it was scary. I thought the next thing he'd do was kill them both there in the office. But I learned a great lesson. And I'm going to tell you something. After grace has made its appearance, nothing is impossible. Nothing. That's encouraging to a young preacher with the assignment to win people to Christ and establish a church in a tough place. And so grace makes an appearance. It's the appearance of grace, the grace of God that bringeth salvation. When it appears, it brings salvation. That's God's aim. We have lots of aims. We want to get people to be redone, you know, made over, nicer, more polite. It's God's aim not to just make people better, but to make them completely different, to change their lives. The Lord's not in the patchwork business. He's in the new life business. If any man be in Christ, he's a new creature. Old things have passed away. Behold, all things become new. So this grace brings salvation. And it appears to all men. I want us to get that. I want us to get that as a church. I want us to live and function like Christ would live and function, that he meets no one who can't be changed, no life that can't be conquered. It's a life, it's the work of a church, a Christ-like church full of grace and truth. The greatest identity of a church is not in its size or its functionality or physical facilities. Some people may admire our physical facilities. They may say, what a nice place to meet, or what beautiful property. But the measure of a church in God's eyes only comes one way, and that is in its likeness to Jesus Christ. This is a body functioning so that people can meet the Lord. Meets the Lord. So blemishes on our behavior are things that are not like Jesus. Not like the Lord Jesus. People ought to come, get among us, and have their experience to be a testimony of, I've been with the Lord. I've seen the Lord's behavior. I've seen how they deal with hard things, hard cases, how they deal with children, how they deal with brokenness. We live in a world of brokenness, don't we? The longer I live, the more I discover that more people are just broken people. And it behooves me sometimes just to be sympathetic, but I can't get weak like that. I can be
easily entreated. I can be like you, someone who can be approached, but you must have the truth. You can't put things back together without the truth. You can't put a life back together without the truth. You can receive a broken life by grace, but you can't help the people without the truth. You need truth. This is the way God's designed it. And it's our function to get back to the design. I remember walking down a hallway one time, and a lady was helping us in our preschool ministry. Kind woman. She's still alive somewhere. Doesn't live near here anymore. And someone wanted me to know that she'd been a woman who'd had a lot of trouble in life. So they said to me, and I listened, they said, "Do you know she'd been married 7 times? Just like that. As if with every syllable to condemn her. Now, I hate divorce. I grew up in a broken home. I have never performed a ceremony for a divorced person. Now, see, that labels me as a legalist with some people. I've helped a lot of people. I've prayed for them and prayed with their weddings, given them counseling. But I made a decision long ago that I'd hold my marriage services and anything I did to marry people to people who have kept themselves. But we live in a world now where there are more people who have been married and divorced than people who have been married and not divorced. I've had a hard time standing by that. I'm just having to say this because some of you hypocrites are listening to me and you want to condemn me. And you want to say, well, nobody should have been married 7 times, married and remarried 7 times. I say, you're right. You're right. But would you like to know what I said? I'm glad she's making it with this last one. Maybe that's the difference between you and me. See, I think you ought to go to a church where hell has never preached hotter, judgment more certain, sin more hard against, and doing everything you can to scream and yell and pitch any fit possible to keep people from going over a cliff. But you ought to be the first person rushing down there when they've gone with the most tender hands, with tears in your eyes, trying to lift up the fallen and restore the hurting people. You know why? Because that's the way Jesus works. That's what it's all about. When grace appears, it really makes a change in one's life, in one's behavior. A graceful person couldn't say the same things that some people say that are absolutely ridiculous when it comes to the matter of restoration and help. They couldn't say them. And you're telling more about yourself than you are about the person of whom you're speaking. Let's grow up. And by the way, we're growing. Let's grow in the grace and knowledge of the Lord Jesus Christ. The appearance of grace. Not soft on sin. No, no. But full of grace and truth. I want you to see, secondly, the instruction of grace. We don't normally think about grace being a teacher. We have somebody else teaching, you know. The law is teaching. The rules are teaching. But listen to how God puts it. In verse 12 of this chapter, the Lord says, teaching us, that is the grace of God that appeared to all men, the grace of God that brings salvation teaches us. It teaches us that. And here are the lessons. Denying ungodliness, make that the top of your list. You see, we've been saved from a life of sin and rebellion against God. So we have to deal with ourselves. We must deny ungodliness. And worldly lust, that's lesson number two.
from this grace instructor. Worldly lust, we're all full of that. The book of James tells us how dangerous that is. 1 John tells us if we say we have no sin, the truth is not in us. Lust. Can you believe that? I heard a preacher say he was, can you believe this? I heard a preacher say he had been healed from lust. Now, he may have made some changes about going by magazine racks and lingering. Or he may have been making some changes about flipping TV channels until he found the one he jumped at like a monster and wanted to see while no one was looking at him. Now, he may have done something like that. But friend, you don't get healed from lust. You carry that around with you till you die and get a new body and made like Christ. Now, you ought to conquer some things. So we have to deny worldly lust. We should live, and here are the rules, soberly. That's a personal matter. Clear-headed, soberly. We're not just talking about intoxicating things, but a cleanliness of personal life. Our body being the temple of the Holy Spirit. We should live righteously. That's in our interchange with other people. We should live righteously. These are the kind of people whose homes you're allowing your children to visit in. The kind of neighbors you want to have. And godly. That's making everything toward God what it ought to be. And not just in the sweet by and by when you get to glory, but in this present world. In this present world. You know, pastoral preaching and biblical preaching and the expectations of God placed on the life of Titus in his work on the Isle of Crete is hard stuff, isn't it? But it's God's intention for all of us. So there's the instruction of grace. And here it is in this 12th verse, the instruction of grace. It's very clear, very plain. It's like the nose on your face. You can't escape it. It not only brings salvation, it's appeared to all people, it instructs. How many of you have the grace of God? You've received the grace of God. Would you lift your hand? Then you have it as an instructor too. I'm confident that the Holy Spirit living in you is teaching you. He's teaching you that you're to deny ungodliness and you're to deny worldly lust. It's an attack against these things that we're to have. That we should live soberly, righteously, and godly in this present world. Then I want you to write down a third thing, and you're praying for me, aren't you? And I hope I'll get through this message by your prayers and God's grace. And that's not only the appearance of grace, the instruction of grace, but the vision of grace. Look at it. Looking. Grace does a work in your life that's an internal thing. And you have a vision you didn't used to have. You're looking for someone that you didn't look for. Looking for that blessed hope and the glorious appearing of the great God and our Savior, Jesus Christ. So you're considering Christ in things. You're looking for Him. God teaches in His Word this is a daily matter. That we are each day to believe in the imminent return of the Lord. He could come at any moment. That's a transforming thing. I remember when I was taught, I've told you about when I was taught, a kind lady who was a Christian took me to a church planning meeting, and an elderly preacher who was preaching was mapping out across a board in front of us the truths about the coming of Christ. And from that day to this, I've looked differently. My outlook has been different.
Grace has taught me to look for Jesus. He could come at any moment. He could come any day. And when you and I are living the Christian life we ought to live, no matter how vigorous we may be or how weak we may be, every day we're looking. We're looking for the Lord. The life of Hudson Taylor is a renowned life. Hudson Taylor was a devoted Christian. Medical abilities, gave himself to missions in China, not along the coastal areas, but to the inland areas of China. And the work he accomplished is renowned. Recorded, lots of it recorded and used as a point of reference for so many people. Taylor wrote one time, he said, "I'm so weak, I can't live. I can't lift my arms or legs. I'm too weak to read. I'm too weak to write. All I have the strength for is to lie here and just think about the Lord and look for Him to come to give me the aid that only He could give." You see, you and I would like to be involved in all the great work Hudson Taylor did and all the wonderful things he did. But what's true for all God's people was true for him, that Christ's power and strength was made perfect in Hudson Taylor's weakness. But grace did not forsake him. Sometimes I have the occasion to be with people in the hospitals or homes where they're suffering, and they say things like this, "Pastor, I have no strength left. I don't think I can go any further." And you know what? They may be there. They may just think they're there, but they may be there. But I know if they are, that God and His grace has not forsaken them. Amen? So, grace has an outlook that nothing else has. When Christ comes to live in you, He gives you that outlook, and you're looking for Him. And here He talks about His appearing, looking for that blessed hope and the glorious appearing of the great God and our Savior, Jesus Christ. He's coming again. We believe that at any moment. Who gave himself for us. We're thinking now about His coming to be robed in flesh, to live a sinless life, and go to the cross and bleed and die. Who gave Himself for us that He might redeem us. That was what God chose as the way of our redemption, to be bought back from sin's debt and Satan's bondage, to redeem us. And I've been redeemed. Have you been redeemed? He paid for my redemption with His own precious blood. It cost Him everything on the cross. But I've been redeemed, to redeem us from all iniquity. And He does not only that redemption work and purify unto Himself a peculiar people. That doesn't mean odd or crazy. It means one who is owned and possessed by the Lord. I belong to Jesus. I'm His and He is mine. It doesn't stop there. And purify unto Himself a peculiar people. That's what that peculiar people is. Zealous of good works. I do for the Lord what I'm doing now, not because someone drives me or makes me or pays me. You can't pay a pastor to be a pastor. You ought to pay a pastor to take care of his personal needs so he doesn't have to worry and fret about those things. But no church or pulpit committee ought to gather together and say, "Now, preacher, let me ask you something. We won't talk to you about how much we're going to pay you." I said to the committee who called me here, "You don't have to talk to me about that, and no one else does. If I know God wants me to come here, He'll take care of me. You ought to do the best you can do so I don't have to worry and fret about it."
Well, you don't measure sermons like they're 99-cent sermons or 1995 sermons or $39 sermons. And some idiot may be in a church that said, we pay him to... You don't pay him to do anything. You take care of God's man so he's free to do what God gives him to do, to pastor and serve as the Lord wants him to serve. And through all these years, I've taught our people that. Because I belong to the Lord. I don't belong to a pulpit committee. I don't even belong to a group of powerful men or women in this church. And never have. And never will. I want you to know that. I'll do anything I can for anybody, anytime I can do it. But my allegiance is to Jesus Christ. I belong to him. He lives in me. He redeemed me unto himself. And if I ever get to the place where I can't do this and you find somebody else, don't find a hireling. You'll be sick of him in no time. You'll be sick of him in no time. Because he does what he does for earth to gain and for somebody. You've got to find somebody that's abandoned to God. Who's been transformed by the grace of God. You say, well, we can trust him. If God's taken hold of him, you can trust him because you trust the Lord. You say, you've meddled enough. Well, I've meddled a little. But it's never enough, is it? Looking for that blessed hope and the glorious appearing of the great God and our Savior, Jesus Christ, who gave himself for us that he might redeem us from all iniquity and purify unto himself. Oh, how precious. Unto himself. A peculiar people. There's such comfort in knowing you belong to the Lord, that he'll never leave you or forsake you, that all your need he'll provide. Trust him for it. Believe him. He'll supply it. He shall supply all my need according to his riches and glory by Christ Jesus. And then the Bible says, he's zealous of good works. You think the crazy idiot's going to kill himself working. But isn't it interesting? He's not working for any of you. He works for you to help you. But his labor's unto the Lord. I made up my mind that no milkman, no insurance company dealer, no farm laborer would work harder at his job than I'd work at mine, because mine is for the Lord and for the Lord's work. I decided that when I was just a kid starting out. And I hope to finish 60 years doing it. For some of you wondering when I'm going to be gone from here. And I may be gone tomorrow. If I am, I'm going to be with the Lord. Hey, that's okay. But I've set goals for myself. Zealous of good works. And then he says, these things speak and exhort and rebuke with all authority. Speak is one thing. Exhort, that's another thing. And rebuke. Rebuke. You're challenging things that are against the grain. With all authority. The Bible says of the Lord Jesus that he spoke with authority. Listen to this. In Mark chapter 1, verse 21. And they went unto Capernaum, and straightway on the Sabbath day he entered into the synagogue and taught. And they were astonished at his doctrine, verse 22. For he taught them as one that had authority and not as the scribes. When God's man has been captured by God's grace, when any man or woman has been captured by the grace of God, whose life has been changed by the grace of God, they have a certain authority about what they speak because God enables them. And the Lord not only appears with his grace, teaches with his grace. He helps us to conclude this way. He gives us this vision.
So these things speak and exhort and rebuke with all authority. Let no man despise thee. Why does God say that? Why does God say that? Here a man is on Crete doing God's business, and the Lord says, now don't let anybody despise you. Why does he say to his son in the ministry, Timothy, in verse 12 of chapter 4 in 1 Timothy, let no man despise thy youth. Be thou an example of believers in word and conversation and charity and spirit and faith and purity. But he says, let no man despise thee. Does it just mean look down on you? Does it mean discredit you? Let no man despise you. And he says, let no man despise thee here to conclude the second chapter. I'll be all right. God's given me a nice rail, hasn't he? Didn't know when we built it, I needed it. I said to a young girl who came with this boy, just the other meeting, beautiful little girl. I said, what's a beautiful girl like you doing with a boy like this? I said, no, he's a good boy. I've known him all his life. I used to call him one of my young deacons. And listen to her response. I said, I said to you, he's a good boy. She said, I know one thing. He's the first boy that's ever invited me to church and insisted that I come. Amen. And she got saved. Amen. Now somebody could have said, oh, church, oh, no, no. I look down, oh, no. God says, you go right ahead and do what I've called you to do. And know in your heart that if you do, I will stand with you and bless you and use you and prove myself in your life. And I wonder, do you want God to stand with you and prove himself through you? Not just one person. Many people lined up to tell me at the funeral service of one of our young deacons, Derek Wilson. And after the service, some came to me again and said, I want you to know something. This man put my daughter to sleep. This man put my husband to sleep at the hospital before his surgery. This man put me to sleep. And he never did that without first praying with me and asking God to give me peace and take care of me. Now, some people would say, why do you want to mix that religion stuff with professionalism and medicine? But you know, somewhere he conquered that fear. And he just believed if he'd be true to God and let God's grace come through, God would do what only God could do. Amen. What only God could do, he'd give peace and comfort. And he's saying to Titus here, you go right ahead, Titus. You hold the line, Titus. You've got the grace of God, Titus. You stand true, Titus. You preach the truth, Titus. Don't let down the banner, Titus. Hold the line where God wants it held, Titus. And God will prove himself. Let no man despise thee. And I'm saying to some of you, all of us want to cower sometimes, don't we? Especially in a public place where we already perceive that people have a certain thought concerning our faith. But God says, you go right ahead and with the grace of God, be bold for me. And the Lord says, and I'll come through for you. And doesn't he come through? He always comes through, doesn't he? And we give him praise and glory. The grace of God. Amazing grace of God. Let's pray together, may we? Oh, Father, thank you for giving us strength. Help us to press on.
our heads are bowed and eyes are closed. In a moment we're going to sing, "Amazing Grace, how sweet the sound, that saved a wretch like me. I once was lost, but now I'm found, was blind, but now I see." And some of you are in public places where you have to have ministry, and it's public. And I'm saying to you, take heart, let no man despise thee. Stay with it, and let God come through and prove himself. With heads bowed and eyes closed, would you stand quietly? Dear Father, move mightily in our midst. Touch hearts, bring people to thyself. While your head is bowed, your eyes are closed, some of you have never been born again. You've never been born again, and you need salvation. Come and ask the Lord to forgive your sin, and by faith trust Christ and Christ alone for your salvation. Our workers are here to pray with you, to help you, to encourage you. You come now as God has dealt with your heart. Leave your place now as God has spoken to you. Amen. Some of you have been saved but never obedient to Christ in believer's baptism to identify yourself with Jesus since you've been saved. You've never taken that step for him. You have to come now and do that. Some of you are working sometimes in a professional place, or maybe not a professional place, just some place where it requires more faith and strength to step out for the Lord. You say, "Pastor, I need prayer to be true to God, to be his witness in these places." Would you lift your hand? Hold it high. Yes. Yes. Well, you come and ask the Lord to do it for you. Let no man despise thee. Give it to him. He'll give you grace to do what you need to do. It's so sweet and nice to listen to me carry on like this, and I do appreciate it. But now it's your turn. You respond. Our people waiting to pray with you, to help you, to encourage you. Leave your place and come now. Would you please? Amazing grace, how sweet the sound. Many of you are coming. God bless you for it. Let's sing the song. 225 if you happen to need.

Verse 7, if some of these dear ones wants to return to the seat, they may. Terza Eve Phillips. Right there. Do you know that Jesus Christ, God's Son, died to save you? And you're trusting the Lord Jesus as your personal Savior. Wonderful. And she and I have talked, and Mom and Dad have talked, and we've all talked. And she wants to follow Christ in believer's baptism and identify with Him in His death, burial, and resurrection, her death with Him, her burial with Him, and the new life she has in Him. Is that what you want to do? Is that why you're here? Good. Mama, you take her there, will you please? God bless you. It's wonderful. And all God's people said, amen. Maggie Kaufman, you're here somewhere. Maggie, stand there, would you please? Maggie, do you know that Jesus Christ, God's Son, died to save you? And you're trusting the Lord Jesus as your personal Savior. Now, we want to talk with you about obeying Him in believer's baptism and what that means. We want to give you some things to read, visit your home, so you understand. We're happy you're here. God bless you. Thank you so much. You may be seated. Wonderful. Alyssa Hicks, would you please stand? I'm happy to see you. Do you know that God's Son, the Lord Jesus, died to save you? And you've asked Him to forgive your sin and invite Him in your heart as your personal Savior? Wonderful. And we want to talk with you about identifying with Him and identifying with His death and burial and resurrection. Following Him in believer's baptism, you'll see someone being baptized today. We'll come by your home and talk with you more about it. I want you to pray for me. I need it, would you? I'm praying for you. Good. God bless you. Thank you. You may be seated. If you rejoice in these dear ones coming, would you say amen? And let's pray for one another. Big things are about to happen with the Youth Congress. Hundreds and hundreds and hundreds of young people coming in here. And they come in to do some unusual things together as young people. Monday, Tuesday, Wednesday. Then Wednesday night, we get off with a bang. And I'm supposed to preach like a wild man here on, why don't you do something? You hear all this craziness going on. How many of you have heard some craziness going on in our country? Would you raise your hand? Why doesn't somebody do something? We're under siege. Why doesn't somebody do something? And I'm going to tell you some simple things every one of us can do. So you'd be praying. This evening, God willing, at 6 o'clock, I'll continue on the series of messages from the revelation of Jesus Christ. And we'll talk about the Lion of the tribe of Judah hath prevailed in Revelation chapter 5. May God guide us and help us. Amen. We're going to have a song, then we're going to baptize this dear one. I want you to sit where you can see, okay? Good. Very good. We got it going. Jonathan, that's you, isn't it? Wonderful. We're praying for you.

0: thank God for this dear young one. This is Tirza Phillips. Upon your profession of faith in the Lord Jesus Christ as your personal Savior, and in obedience to our Lord's command, I baptize you, my sister, in the name of the Father, and of the Son, and of the blessed Holy Spirit, buried with Christ in baptism, raised to walk in newness of life. And it has been done as the Lord hath clearly commanded. And all God's people said, amen.
1: Did you see her, girls? Did you see her baptized? Good. Let's stand together, may we? Dr. Robert Butts, I want you to come lead us in our closing prayer. I know you're here somewhere. Robert's a friend of mine and a leader and deacon in the church my brother serves and pastors and started in Cape Coral, Florida. And Dr. Butts is also an adjunct professor for us in our advanced master's and programs in education. God bless you, and I'm happy you're doing it.
2: Thank you.
1: Glad you're here.
2: Thank you, sir.
1: You're bringing young people up here for this, right?
2: Sir.
1: Good. Amen. I want you to give us a greeting and lead us in a closing prayer. And I think since I've already finished preaching, it probably should be a short greeting. But
2: my greeting is to say hello. Let's pray. Heavenly Father, Lord, we do love you, Lord. We thank you so much, Lord God, for this powerful, powerful message, Lord God, that reminds us of your grace. And it is sufficient to us, Lord God. Help us as we go, Lord God, to lean on you more, Lord God. Help us to make a decision today, Lord, to draw ourselves closer to you. We ask you, Lord, to be with us as we go. May we go in peace, Lord God. Please keep your hedge of protection around us, Lord. May everything that we do please you. In Jesus' name, amen. Amen.
1: Thank you for being here. Thank you for listening. Come by and greet these young people. Amen.

would like for you to take the Word of God, please, and turn with me to the book of Acts, the 20th chapter, and we'll begin with verse 24 in Acts chapter 20. It's an amazing thing when a man or woman gives a summary to his or her life, especially if the life has been well lived. And I believe, as a Christian, of course, we'd be hard-pressed to find any human being that ever walked the earth outside of our Lord Jesus Christ who lived a life so dynamic and so well-lived as the Apostle Paul. And in the 20th chapter of Acts, he's giving a parting word to the Ephesian elders who've come to meet him. Remember, in the city of Ephesus, he spent more time than any other place in his travels. Established a great church there called the Church of the Apostles, one of the churches we find in the revelation of Jesus Christ. And he gives them warning and encouragement. He gives them a parting word that they will not see his face again. It saddens them so that they embrace him, bid him farewell, kiss him, hang about his neck, weep, sore, and watch him as he boards the ship and leaves, not to be seen by them again. And in the heart of that message he gives to them in the 20th chapter of Acts, the Bible says in verse 24, when he's talking about all he's gone through, he says, "But none of these things move me. Neither count I my life dear unto myself, so that I might finish my course with joy, and the ministry which I have received of the Lord Jesus to testify the gospel of the grace of God." He gives a summary statement here to his ministry. And he says, the things that have been happening to me don't move me, they don't distract me, they don't deter me. As a matter of fact, I'm determined by the grace of God, by the filling of the Holy Spirit of God, to finish what God's given me to do, and not just to finish it, but to finish it with joy. We've given quite a bit of time to that particular phrase, and I trust the Lord used it in your heart. But now he says, what God has given me to do, this ministry that God has given me, which I have received of the Lord Jesus, is to testify the gospel of the grace of God. And I want to say something to you, and I hope it's not shocking. Not only has God given that ministry to the Apostle Paul, he's given that to all of his children. We are saved to tell others. Only those who know the way can show the way to others. And so we could honestly, truthfully say, God has given me a ministry. You could say this as a businessman or housewife, or whatever the case may be. If you're truly a believer, if you know the Lord Jesus as your personal Savior, and you've asked God to forgive your sin, and you've received Christ into your life, and you have as a present possession Christ in you, the hope of glory, then you could say with Paul here, God has given me a ministry. And my ministry is to testify, in the very words of Scripture, the gospel of the grace of God. To testify the gospel of the grace of God. It's a confining work because it gives us direction and limits us from things that would distract us from what God has given us to do. All of us who've grown up as children and into adulthood have been used to getting responsibilities from a parent or someone and being checked on to see whether or not we fulfill that responsibility. There stands out in my mind one particular case when I was a boy. In the middle of the winter, I had a little moped and my mother needed a bill paid. And she concocted the idea that it had to be paid on that day. It'd be late if it wasn't paid on that day. It was freezing cold, bitter cold, so cold you didn't want to be outside. And she wanted me to ride my little moped downtown to pay this bill for her. And I can remember getting on it, and as I tell the story, the memory comes fresh back into my mind. And I put on all the warm clothes I could possibly put on,
started on the assignment that she had given me, but I didn't get all the way to the place where I was supposed to go to pay the bill. And I stopped, got warm for a few minutes, turned around and came back. Well, as always, she was waiting to see if I did what she told me to do. And when I said no, it got too cold. Then she went into this logistical discussion about where I was, how far I'd gone, how close that was to the place of destination, and that I'd already suffered the most of the cold, and I could have gone just a little further. It wouldn't have been as far as coming back home was, and I could have gotten warm there. You know, those kind of lectures really are harder than the assignments, are they? Aren't they? But I remember it. I remember it well. And then she tagged all of that, as she normally did, with, when I ask you to do something, I mean for you to do it. Well, I want you to know it wasn't over.

I thought to be freezing hands and legs and face and all of that till I got the task completed. That's what she wanted done. Well, something much greater than that has been given to all of us. All of us who know the Lord. All of us. I read in my study in preparation for this a story passed along by Oswald Smith, the great pastor of the People's Church in Toronto. And he said, I had this vision, I think he was quoting someone else, of Jesus returning to heaven. And Gabriel said, well, the work has been finished. The price for pardon has been paid. The assignment has been made. You've told him to go into all the world and preach the gospel to every creature. And he elaborated on this conversation between Christ and Gabriel. And then the pastor said, in my dream, I heard Gabriel say to the Lord Jesus, what if that doesn't work? What if they don't do that? Then what? And the pastor of the People's Church in Toronto said, in my dream, the Lord said, there's no other plan. That's the only plan I've given. And I want to say to you, with a nail-pierced hand, the Lord Jesus said, go into all the world and preach the gospel to every creature. He has no other plan. Can you imagine after half a century how many times I've talked about this? I remember preaching a little country church called Piney Level. Very interesting place, great people, on the 126th Psalm. They that sow in tears shall reap in joy. He that goeth forth and weepeth bearing precious seed shall doubtless come again, bringing his sheaves with him. And I remember distinctly working on a certain sentence for that sermon that said something like this. The foremost need in the life of every child of God is to tell other people about Jesus. And they all said amen. And I remember distinctly the pastor coming to me after that message was given. I was just a young, inexperienced preacher and probably quoting something I'd read somewhere else. But I do remember preaching on the 126th Psalm there. And he said, you know, Brother Clarence, I appreciate so much your message today, but I don't believe our people are going to be obedient to God and do it. I wonder how many of us just need to come clean with the Lord right now and say, I know that's what it says. I know that's what the Bible teaches. And I've read with you that Paul said his entire ministry was to testify of the gospel, the grace of God. But we're just not going to do it. We're going to find every excuse not to do it. We're going to rationalize away everything we possibly can to remove our responsibility, assuming someone else would do it. Or we'll take some abbreviated version of it. But God has no other plan. A man came to me in Patterson, New Jersey, owned a huge Christmas store. He visited our church. One time he got so excited, my wife remembered, that he yelled, amen. He had never done anything like that before in his life. He was from some dead church, and he'd come in on Sunday night and sit and listen. Remember that, honey? And he yelled, amen. And I remember one of the puzzling questions. He said puzzling questions that he put to me. He wasn't used to this. And he said, do you actually believe that as soon as someone gets saved, that they've asked God to forgive their sin and come to live their life, do you believe without training, without anything else, they should go and start witnessing to people? I'm going to ask you the question that he asked me. What would you say, yes or no? Yes. Then I would say, then why don't we do that? I heard Dr. R.G. Lee preach numbers of times. He was the prince of preachers in his day. And Dr. Lee said, let's imagine for a moment

0: that every person who has any responsibility in a local assembly gained that responsibility by his passion for witnessing. The most passionate soul winner was the pastor. Those just under that particular person were the church leaders or deacons or Sunday school teachers. But no one could serve anywhere in the church without having a passion for souls. Now, these are the kind of things we talked about lots long ago. But when it's all summarized, when everything is finished, when it's all in, when the curtain falls on life and we have that inevitable meeting with God, and we will, then this will be it. To testify the gospel of the grace of God. What did we do with this? It's not a suggestion. As a matter of fact, God doesn't make suggestions. We make suggestions, but God doesn't make suggestions. Occasionally, I say to the people that work here, when I ask you to do that, that wasn't a suggestion. I don't usually make suggestions. That was a directive. And I like to be kind about it, compassionate, loving. Just before I kill someone, I like to do it in love. But anyway, the Lord doesn't make suggestions. He gives commands. Commands. And Paul is saying, this has taken hold of me. So much so, if you turn with me, please, to the book of Romans in chapter 1 and verse 1, as he begins this letter to the Roman Christians, he writes in Romans chapter 1 and verse 1, Paul, a servant of Jesus Christ, called to be an apostle, separated to the gospel of God. Separated to the gospel of God. He wrote the church in Corinth and said, not only have I separated myself unto the gospel of God, this is what I've given my life to do so as not to be distracted. I am determined not to know anything among you save Jesus Christ and him crucified. You can't drag me into another conversation. Oh, I could talk about lots of things. Bilingual, multicultural, religious authority, study as a rabbi. But I've made up my mind and set my heart that I will never talk about anything else. I'm determined not to know anything among you save Jesus Christ and him crucified. When we have conversations with people, how long does it take us to get to the gospel? If we've gotten acquainted with someone at the grocery store, how long does it take us to get to the gospel? If we've gotten acquainted with someone where our cars are worked on, how long does it take us to get to the gospel? When the Lord says that's why we're here, that's why he didn't take us to heaven, because we're ready for heaven as far as our sin being forgiven and our record in glory, well, why doesn't he take us? He leaves us here to testify the gospel of the grace of God. I wonder if anything I could say in this meeting, anything, or anything I could do would bring to the place of a heart-given determination to become a real witness for Christ. Jesus said to his disciples in the closing chapter of the gospel according to Luke, ye are witnesses of these things. That's the noun. The noun must come before the verb. We are witnesses. We've experienced the grace of God in our lives, haven't we? Our sins have been forgiven. We've come to the Lord, been forgiven. My wife met an interesting character today, very nice man. I didn't meet him, talk to him. She engaged him in conversation, but he talked about me. And in sort of a tongue-in-cheek way, he identified me. He knew who I was and wanted to know how I was doing. I said, I'm doing great. People get sort of staggered by that when I'm hobbling around with a cane, bent over, and they say, how are you doing? I said, oh, wonderful. And I really am. I have to convince them. And I am. Thank God for that. But when my wife started talking to him about the Lord and church, he said, well, let me put it this way. I go to a church that's exactly the opposite of what you do. Exactly the opposite. And I said to her when she came back to tell me, I said, well, what do you imagine he meant? And she says, I believe that he meant he knows what we teach and preach and what you stand for. And someone might say, that's good. But I wonder if our reputation in a matter like that is our reality. There were times in my life where a man would say something like this, if Clarence Sexton's been there, you've been talked to about the Lord. I remember a fellow saying one time about a funeral director. Brother Sexton was there having a funeral, correct? Yes. Well, I know he's talked to you about whether or not you know the Lord Jesus as your Savior. You know, when people say things like that, it's very convicting. It's very convicting if you're not living up to their expectation. What kind of expectation do you have of yourself as a gospel witness? What expectation do people have of us, our church, the Temple Baptist Church, as a gospel witness? What would they expect of you? If you know the Lord, what would they expect of you? They'd expect that you're telling other people about him. And the distance between God's expectation of us, their expectation of us, and our behavior, that gap needs to be closed. And only you and I can close it. Do you know, there'd be nothing, absolutely nothing wrong with you becoming fanatical about gospel witnessing. I mean, every person, no matter where you work, knew you seized whatever opportunity you were given in a break, during lunch, any occasion imaginable where you weren't limiting their work because they're paid to work, not to listen to you witness. But there'd be absolutely nothing wrong and everything right if we went about it the right way, in Christian love and concern and compassion, and just press the matter seriously, sincerely, earnestly to people's hearts about whether or not they really knew God as their personal Savior in the person of Jesus Christ, God's Son. Because someday we're going to see people cast into the lake of fire. I wish I didn't have to say that, but it's in the Bible. Many of whom we will have had an opportunity to witness to, and we didn't witness. Now, there's another crowd out there, God bless them. There's another crowd out there that believes it's not their responsibility. The Lord's already figured all that out. Jesus didn't die for all people. His atonement was limited. But the Bible doesn't teach that, as far as I am concerned. And you know why I believe it doesn't teach that? Because I can't see my God as a person who creates people just to send them to hell. Because the Bible says the Lord is not willing that any should perish, but that all should come to repentance. It's our responsibility to give the gospel witness to everyone. You're never going to witness to the wrong person. If it's a person who is a Christian already, they're going to rejoice that someone cared enough to talk to them about the Lord, and they'll rejoice with you that they're a brother or sister in Christ. If it's someone that is not a Christian, then that may be the gospel witness God uses to convict them of their sin and by His Spirit draw them to His Son, the Lord Jesus. I want to show you something. If you'll turn with me in the gospel records to the gospel according to Mark. In Mark chapter 1, verse 1, this record, the record given by the human penman here, says in verse 1, the beginning of the gospel of Jesus Christ, the Son of God. the beginning of the gospel. Would you mark that, the beginning of the gospel? And I want us to talk just a moment about the origin of the gospel. Where did the gospel come from? Is this just some good idea people got that everybody ought to hear about the Lord? No, this came from the heart and mind of God. When our first parents sinned in the Garden of Eden, when their sin separated them from God, God declared that a Savior would come and deal with this issue, what the serpent had introduced in the subject of sin. There would be a Redeemer in Genesis chapter 3, verse 15. God deals with it. This is not some afterthought, something that Christ got pushed in a corner to do. This is the eternal plan of God for us to have the gospel. It has an origin. Its origin is with God. Paul went on to say to us in the book of Romans, in the first chapter, and the 14th, 15th, and 16th verses, if you'd like to follow along, he said, I am debtor both to the Greeks and to the barbarians, both to the wise and the unwise. So as much as in me is, I am ready to preach the gospel to you that are at Rome also. For I'm not ashamed of the gospel of Christ, for it is the power of God unto salvation to everyone that believeth, to the Jew first and also the Greek. For therein is the righteousness of God revealed from faith to faith. As is written, the just shall live by faith. So where did the gospel come from? Where is its origin? Would you turn with me to the book of Galatians just a moment? Paul writes in Galatians chapter 1 and verse 1, Paul, an apostle, not of men, neither by man, but by Jesus Christ and God the Father, who raised him from the dead, and all the brethren which are with me unto the churches of Galatia, grace be unto you, and peace from God the Father and from our Lord Jesus Christ, who gave himself for our sins that he might deliver us from this present evil world according to the will of God and our Father, to whom be glory forever and ever. Amen. I marvel that you're so soon removed from him that called you unto the grace of Christ unto another gospel, which is not another. But there be some that trouble you and would pervert the gospel of Christ. But though we or an angel from heaven preach any other gospel unto you than that which we have preached unto you, let him be accursed. As we said before, so say I now again, if any man preach any other gospel unto you that ye have received, let him be accursed. For do I now persuade men or God, or do I seek to please men? For if I yet pleased men, I should not be the servant of Christ. But I certify you, brethren, that the gospel which was preached of me is not after man. For I neither received it of man, neither was I taught it, but by the revelation of Jesus Christ. This is how the gospel came. And I want you to think about this. This is the origin of the gospel. Turn to Colossians, please. In Colossians, let me read these verses quickly, just to nail down some particular thing here. The Bible says in chapter 1 and verse 13, who hath delivered us from the power of darkness and hath translated us into the kingdom of his dear Son, in whom we have redemption through his blood, even the forgiveness of sins, who is the image of the invisible God, the firstborn of every creature. For by him were all things created that are in heaven and that are in earth, visible and invisible, whether it be thrones or dominions or principalities or powers, all things were created by him and for him. And he is before all things, and by him all things consist. He's before all things. Where do we get the gospel? It came from God. Its origin is God. We're dealing with something God has put in our hands that came from Almighty God into our hands. How seriously do we take it? What emphasis do we give to it? I have the words of life. God can use these words as an instrument in his hands by the work of the Holy Spirit to change a person's life for eternity. I cannot change his life, but God can use the words I say. Why don't I say them? Why don't I? Many of us have had friends for a long time friends, and we don't know whether or not they're saved. But it's our responsibility. We are responsible. God has given us this duty. Now, if the Lord has an intent, and the Bible says his intent is that he's not willing that any should perish, but that all should come to repentance. If God has an intent, then the devil has a counterfeit intent. There couldn't be a counterfeit if there was not an original. But as soon as the gospel origin was breathed by the breath of God, that God would send a redeemer, the devil constructed a parallel religion that includes everything except the gospel. He tried it out with our first parents in the Garden of Eden. Go ahead and sin. God knows you're going to get wise and you're going to be as smart as God is. What lies he told. It's just one of those parallel things. He printed something, he presented something that is a counterfeit to what God's way is. But I want us to nail this down in our thinking, because the world, the flesh, and the devil try to convince us that it's not our business, that we're intruding in people's lives. Who gave you the responsibility to interrupt somebody's schedule who's been busy or is occupied in something, and you interrupt them? Well, I want you to know that the Lord Jesus Christ, who bled and died for us, was buried and rose from the dead, says, "As the Father has sent me, even so send I you." So there is an origin to the gospel. It is the power of God. I don't understand it fully, and neither do you. Look how the Lord describes it when he writes to the church in Corinth. I want you to look at this, if you would, please. The Word of God says in 1 Corinthians chapter 15, beginning with verse 1, "Moreover, brethren, I declare unto you the gospel which I preached unto you, which also ye have received, and wherein ye stand, by which also ye are saved, if ye keep in memory what I have preached unto you, unless ye have believed in vain. For I delivered unto you first of all that which I also received, how that Christ died for our sins according to the Scriptures." That's the first. "And that he was buried, and that he rose again the third day according to the Scriptures." This is the gospel message. And then he goes on to say, "And he was seen of Cephas," or Simon Peter, "then of the 12. After that, he was seen of above 500 brethren at once, of whom the greater part remain unto this present, but some are fallen asleep. After that, he was seen of James, then of all the apostles, and last of all, he was seen of me also," Paul writes, "as one born out of due time." At the historical date this particular letter was written to 1 Corinthians, Paul said 500 people who saw him at one time after his resurrection are still alive. Half of them still alive. Of whom half, he says, the greater part remain unto this present. More than half. In other words, the resurrection, the gospel is not given unless it is about the death and the burial and the resurrection of Jesus Christ. You won't believe this, but sometimes I read gospel tracts that people give to me and they never mention the resurrection. If the gospel doesn't talk about the resurrection, it's not the gospel. It's the gospel with the death, burial, and resurrection. And you and I who've been transformed, who've been redeemed by his precious blood, have Christ living in us, ought to be able to give that message about Christ dying. And why did he die? God developed this in the mind of an all-wise God the Creator God, as one man caused sin to enter into all the bloodstream of humanity, one man, the God-man, the second Adam, came into the world and lived a sinless life. Sin required a payment. We couldn't pay the payment, we owed it. But God designed that His Son, God the Son, who was not beginning in Bethlehem, He had no beginning, just as God the Father and God the Holy Spirit have no beginning. We believe that God the Son is co-equal, co-existent, eternally existent with God the Father and God the Holy Spirit. Literally, God became a man without ceasing to be God. Mary only brought forth what God sent forth into the world. And He took a body, a special body, so He could go to the cross in that body and pay our debt on the cross. He did not die for Himself. He died for us. And He became sin for us. He who knew no sin, we might be made the righteousness of God in Him. This gospel message is of divine origin. And it's been given to us. But I want you to write a second thing. There must be obedience to it. And that's our issue. I don't know how far to go. I really don't. You see, because my expectation gets dented with my own disobedience. I'd like to say that we just need to rise up and go witness. How many of you ever had that kind of zeal? I mean, honestly, you were just on fire about witnessing. It didn't matter where or when, you were tearing it up, just getting after it. How many of you ever had that kind of zeal? What happened? How many of you never had that kind of zeal? Be honest. Does that mean the rest of you who didn't raise your hands? What happens to us? Somehow or another, we start comparing ourselves with other people, or we think we should do that later, or we will do it later. I don't know all the answers. But we know, and the Bible says, therefore, to him that knoweth to do good and doeth it not, to him it's what? It's sin. Paul said, I've had every pull of my life imaginable. Everything you could imagine in ministry. But none of these things move me. And I don't count my own life dear to myself. I'm here on God's mission, and I know what it is He gave me to testify of the gospel of the grace of God. And He says, that's what I'm going to be obedient to. I'm going to be obedient to the gospel. That's a personal decision we have to make. I think it's a commitment to Christ. It's following the Lord, fishing for men. He said, follow me and I'll make you to become fishers of men. I dream of how it could be done, if it were done right. I'm rejoicing we had over 2,000 young people in Bible clubs in public schools. But it's not being done the right way. I started the Bible clubs at Powell High School in 1989 or 1990. But it's not designed, neither is anything else designed in the Bible, so that we are to go and do it for other people. You approach everything like this as a biblical mission. And the biblical mission, how thankful to God I am for all of you work in it. Oh, we couldn't do it without you. But the ideal biblical obedience to this is that we win people to Christ, and then they are trained and begin to witness to everyone else in their school. They become the soul winners in the school. It's just like going to the mission field. We shouldn't be paying pastors to go to the mission field and supporting them as pastors for the rest of their journey on earth. That's not a biblical mission. It's very difficult to deal with that when a man goes and now he's pastoring a church and that's what he's doing. It's very difficult to deal with that. because we think, well, he's doing some good. But what the Bible teaches is that we're to win the national person to Christ, and that that person is to be trying to reach other people in that country. That's what God teaches us. We've had a ministry at the University of Tennessee for over a quarter of a century. But it's not for us to go down there and do everything for those students. It's our work to go down there and get that nucleus saved that will begin to witness to the other 28,000 people there. They can do what we cannot do. In our community, someone knows Christ, and that person in that community begins to witness to other people in that community. The Lord said, go into all the world and preach the gospel to every creature. Not Christianize the whole world, but evangelize the whole world. That needs to be straightened out. We spend a lot of money just transferring people from one location to another, but we're never going to evangelize the world by trying to do that ourselves and going there and doing everything we do for a pastor when we really need an evangelist missionary. I wouldn't let this disturb me except to check the Bible and see if it's what the Bible teaches. May God guide us. I think we have a fallacy going on, most of us, all of us, most of us at least, that someone else is going to do this. But God said, no, it's our responsibility. It's our responsibility. If you are a missionary, you shouldn't be paid to sit on your reputation for the rest of your life and just settle down somewhere on a needy mission field and reach a few people. You should be training soul winners and witnesses to get God's work done that only they can do in a way that only God can enable them to do it. But I fail sometimes to talk about it because the truth of the matter is I'm so ashamed of how little we all do. We feel guilty getting on anyone else. I've come to this conclusion. I've come to this conclusion that there's going to be a handful of people, a remnant of people in a church who are going to lead the way in this matter. They will lead the way. They'll give the model example in witnessing, winning people to Christ, and be training others that they win to win others, and on it'll go. Everybody is not going to get on board, but if we're going to get the job done, God wants us to get done, there'll be a remnant of people who become entirely obedient to the Lord in this matter. Obedient. You see, the problem is not the gospel. It still is the power of God and salvation to everyone that believes it, to the Jew first and also the Greek. It still will change lives. You're a good example, aren't you? Paul's an example. The problem is not the gospel or its origin. The problem is we don't obey it. We just don't obey it. And we need to admit that. I know there were times in my life when I was much more fervent about this. I believe in soul winning. I believe we all ought to be soul winners. You believe that? I believe everybody ought to witness. I believe we could turn this city and county upside down and be an example for others to turn their county upside down. I believe our schools could be literally set on fire for God by the work of the Holy Spirit if we thought that that group of people we've got in a Bible club was to be trained to be witness in the hallways and all that. Now, by the way, that's going to create some opposition. But you know those young people in the school could do more soul winning than we could do down the halls and to the cafeterias and classrooms and on playgrounds and on ball fields than we do, because we can't be there, but they can. Now that they know, they need to tell other people also. Oh, I'm not going to discredit what's going on. Matter of fact, I rejoice in it. I just state it this way so it'll shock you a little bit to know that there's an even greater way to do something. And there is. There is. But there's a third thing I must talk about, and that is when we're talking about the gospel, the grace of God, we must talk about the outcome. Why is it? What do we believe that this will do? Let me just ask questions for a minute. Will it do something that nothing else in our city and county will do? Yes? Will it do something that no political organization can do? Will it change the heart of a young person or a man or a woman like nothing else in legislation can change? Will it? Can God get in there and make a different person out of that person? Let's say some young person has been deviant, some teenager has been deviant and being a problem to everybody. The fact of the matter is the gospel can change his or her life in such a way they no longer have a desire to be deviant. God can work through them to do the right thing. And they become attractive people that can win others to Christ. Let me show you just a little secret. In Romans chapter 1, if you'll go back there with me, please, just for a moment. In Romans chapter 1, the Bible says, we normally stop reading at verse 16. For I'm not ashamed of the gospel of Christ, for it is the power of God unto salvation to everyone that believeth, to the Jew first and also the Greek. But then notice the outcome. For therein, in other words, through the gospel, for therein is the righteousness of God revealed. How do we know the righteousness of God? How do we know what power God has? Talk about all you want to, but when you see a changed life that nothing else can explain, only the gospel can do that. When you see a changed life. For therein is the righteousness of God revealed from faith to faith. Somebody who has faith, telling others about their faith, they receive Christ and get that faith from faith to faith. As is written, the just shall live by faith. You see, there's a link. I don't know a better way to say it at this moment. There's a link that connects. It's one person with faith telling another person who gets faith. Telling another person who gets faith. Telling another person who gets faith. And they're telling others who gets faith. Faith has been once delivered, but it must be contended for in every generation. You can meet someone and you say, well, what's happened to you? I've trusted Jesus as my Savior. And they've got someone alongside them and say, well, what's happened to you? I've also trusted the Lord Jesus as my Savior. This is the outcome of the gospel. It's life changing. It's world changing. It's family changing. But it must be obeyed. Now, this is the last thing I want to say, because I'm troubled. I'm troubled that we know so much and do so little of what we know. How many of you are troubled by the same thing? Come on. Yeah. This is the kind of thing you preach to preachers and they just shout it out, you know. And then they don't even begin to witness. How many of you are under conviction now that you know you could be more aggressive in the matter of witnessing of the grace of the gospel of grace? Would you lift your hand? You're already on. Well, what are we going to do about it? You're going to load up with gospel tracts. You're going to take the gospel booklet. You're going to determine that whoever works in your office, you will witness to. D.L. Moody's mother said to him, Betsy Moody said, Dwight, we don't have enough money to feed you. You've got to leave Northfield and go to Boston. Your uncle can maybe give you a job. Before we starve to death here. Your dad's gone and your older brother's gone and you just got to leave. So poor they had to leave home. And in the providence of God, he got to a church in Boston where his uncle insisted he to go, and he introduced him to a Sunday school teacher by the name of Edward Kimball. And Kimball had maybe 12, 13 people in his class. That's all. But Kimball made a promise to God that he would witness to every one of those students. That's all. Just his class. And you have your neighbors, your work associates, your family, your home. There's some circle God's put you in that needs a gospel witness. Start there. And Edward Kimball made the day appointed that he would go to where D.L. Moody was working, down at a shoe shop in Boston. And Kimball went back and forth, the story goes, back and forth in front of the store, trying to get enough courage to witness, like the man who led me to Christ. He kept going through piano keys, had me sit after youth choir practice. And I know now what he was trying to do is get up enough courage to just say to me, "Are you a Christian?" And after a while, he just blurted it out. Kimball paced back and forth. And finally, he got courage up for a moment and ran inside the store. And wouldn't you know, D.L. Moody was not out working in the store. But only as God would plan it, he was in the back stock room alone. And Kimball went back there and with the simple presentation of the gospel, led the greatest soul winner we know of in America to Christ. Just that simple. Maybe if 10 of us got in motion, 20 of us got in motion, maybe if you got in motion with this, there's no telling what God would do. There's no telling. The Bible says when Paul wrote the church in Philippi, this is what I want to leave you. He said, prison, punishment. He said, I don't want you to be ignorant. Verse 12 of chapter 1. You should understand, brethren, that the things which happened unto me have fallen out rather unto the furtherance of the gospel. In other words, all these things, like even being imprisoned, it's all something God has worked out. It's something God has worked out to get the gospel further and further and further. You know, sometimes I get tired and say things I shouldn't say, go beyond, and Evelyn has to listen to it all. She most always says to me when we get in the car something about the message or whatever. Doesn't always come out right. Preachers would know that kind of talk. And you really feel most of the time like you've emptied yourself, which is what I want to do. But I wouldn't hurt you. I wouldn't be harsh with you. If I am, that's not meant to be the case. I love you, and I believe God gave you to me, and God gave me to you. But our world is on fire. And the politicians don't have the answer. You could put Donald Trump in every Senate seat and they still don't have the answer. I'm glad we have the opportunity with these people. I'm glad for moral decency. And I'm as engaged in it, I think, as is possible and still not neglect the gospel. But you and I and people like you and me hold the key to what God wants to do in this world. You know what we did? We tried to put this in practice, and so we started bus routes and Bible clubs and gospel nursing home services. We even got so desperate about it, we started a college. Remember when you voted to start a college? 1988? And we said, we'll train every student in the college to be a witness and a soul winner. We said, we've got to have a tip on this spear, and the tip of it has to be always the gospel, the gospel, the gospel. The goal is not just to get an education. The goal is not just to have a perfectly functioning ministry. The goal is to testify of the gospel of the grace of God. And in the end, so it should be in the beginning, that is absolutely all, A-L-L, all that will matter. When you go to the grave, as many times as I have with people through the years, the only thing you want to know, was this person saved? Right? Was this person saved? Was this person saved? So may God speak to us. I believe we're going to have a glorious revival. I really believe it. I believe God's going to move all over Knox County through the life and ministry of this church. I believed it since day one. I still believe it. I believe there's a special place and purpose, and this is our time. I believe that from the top of my head to the tip of my toes. I really believe it. I just don't know who's going to get on board and be on that front line that God uses. But I believe it. I believe it. And when people think about the Temple Baptist Church, they should think one thing. They should think about Jesus. And when they think about him, they'll think he's the only way of salvation. Those people tell you about the Lord, that's what we want. Right? That's what we want. Testifying of the gospel of the grace of God. You've been so kind to listen. Let's pray for one another. Would you bow in prayer with me?
1: Well, I'm very grateful to God to be here. And I deeply appreciate the invitation. I've been praying much about this meeting. I'm always welcomed and shown great love and courtesy when I'm on this campus or anywhere near here. And I appreciate it so very much. My wife is with me. She and I have been married 54 years. And we'll celebrate, God willing, if we live the 15th of February, our 55th wedding anniversary. I know she doesn't look anywhere near that age. But she's been right by my side with all these things the Lord has led me to do. Stephen, thank you much for inviting me to be here. Thank you. Let me pray with you, please. Our Father, we thank thee for thy word and the indwelling work of the Holy Spirit. And we pray for thy divine aid. Guide us and help us. We yield ourselves to thee. In Christ Jesus' name I pray. Amen. I'd like you to take the word of God, please, and turn with me to the book of Acts. If you'll have your Bible open to the 14th chapter, I'll begin reading in just a moment, with Acts chapter 14 and verse 1. We took the time yesterday to make a visit to the grave of E.M. Bounds. It's not far from here. It's in Washington, Georgia. And E.M. Bounds was the most prolific writer on the subject of prayer, I imagine, in American history. God is still using his words and messages to speak to our hearts. And while I was at his grave yesterday, I prayed for this meeting. I prayed that the Lord would use not only me in preaching here, but that God would speak to us. Through over half a century, I've been privileged to have many meetings of different kinds. And you always want something to result from them and to be as specific as possible. We reap a harvest from where we place an emphasis. And the best place to place the emphasis is where God places the emphasis. And I really believe, after knowing Stephen and praying with him and knowing he's praying for me and praying for this meeting, that I have at least somewhat of an idea about what he'd like to see happen here. But by all means, don't be foolish enough just to attend and do nothing. God speaks to you as you commit to him that you're going to obey him. If you have no intention of obeying him, you won't hear much, because the Holy Spirit won't open your understanding like he would if you're intending to obey him and do what he wants. I know that the Lord desires to speak to all of our hearts. I've been assigned a serious subject, and I feel somewhat incapable anytime I try to tell preachers how they ought to do it. The fact of the matter is, God called me to preach when I was 18 years old. I've given all of my adult life to preaching. And most of the time, the preacher is working on his message, but God is always working on the messenger. And when the messenger gets in tune with the Lord, then we can believe God will use us. If you have your Bible open here to the book of Acts chapter 14, the Word of God says, "And it came to pass in Iconium that they went both together into the synagogue of the Jews, and so spake that a great multitude, both of the Jews and also of the Greeks, believed. But the unbelieving Jews stirred up the Gentiles and made their minds evil affected against the brethren. Long time, therefore, abode they, speaking boldly in the Lord, which gave testimony unto the word of his grace, and granted signs and wonders to be done by their hands. But the multitude of the city was divided, and part held with the Jews, and part with the apostles. And when there was an assault made, both of the Gentiles and also of the Jews with their rulers, to use them despitefully and to stone them. And they were aware of it and fled unto Lystra and Derbe, cities of Lycaonia, and unto the region that lieth round about. And there they preached the gospel." I think I'm supposed to deal with the subject of the power of the pulpit and how God can use you in preaching to glorify His name and to do His work. I've been doing that for 54 years, but I don't think anyone who is a preacher ever considers himself an authority on the subject of preaching. If you're in the habit of marking things in your Bible, I want you to mark just an expression. In the very first verse of this 14th chapter, it is two words. The Bible says, "And it came to pass in Iconium that they went both together into the synagogue of the Jews, and so spake." If you mark those two words, "so spake." And I want to deal with this subject, the subject of "so." The subject of "so." They "so spake." The fact of the matter is, this is not about, even as important as it is, the content. Every sermon should have content. And there's art in the manner in which it's given, and science, the content in which it's given. But this is not about content. This is not about what they said, but how they said it. So let me read it again, please. "And the Word of God says, and so spake that a great multitude, both of the Jews and also of the Greeks, believed." Wouldn't you like to think that you could so speak that God would use you in such a way that people would be saved, lives would be changed, and cities, townships, countries be stirred up for the Lord? When I started out as a pastor, my first church was in a little country village called Greenback, Tennessee. About 350 people lived there. Don't ever despise small things God may give you to do, because the Lord is at work. And the emphasis should be placed not on the place, but the Lord who put you in that place. And my wife and I had the most marvelous time and marvelous ministry there at Greenback, Tennessee. I went from there to a little town in Tennessee called Lenore City. And so in Lenore City, we were there about 3.5 years. And that's where God began to speak to my heart about becoming an independent Baptist. I hope the Lord has led you in whatever direction He has for you. But I had been a Southern Baptist all of my life. I was saved and baptized in the First Baptist Church in Maryville, Tennessee. The pastor of the church, Dr. J. William Harbin, led me to Christ. And immediately after that, I followed the Lord in baptism. And a few days later, I started attending all the services of the church. And then when I was 17 years old, I surrendered my life to the Lord. I believed that God wanted all of me, not part of me. And I yielded myself to Him to do whatever He wanted me to do with my life. I hope when I have an opportunity to speak to you again, I can talk a little bit more about my own personal testimony. That's when God began to stir my heart, my wife's heart, about the Word of God and what God was doing with His Word. She and I, in our second church, attended a large convention meeting of the Southern Baptist Convention. There's about 20,000 people there. And there's a big argument over the Bible and over the inerrancy of Scripture. And when we listened to that, we thought, well, we have no questions in our hearts about whether the Bible is God's Word. We've been taught to believe in the verbal, plenarily inspired Word of God. So we believe that God's Word is true and is eternal. And so when that meeting was concluded, my wife and I noticed that the vote for the president of the convention, this was in 1975, went about 56% for a Bible-believing person and the other 40-something percent for someone who had their doubts about the Scripture. And she and I decided that we couldn't spend the rest of our lives, we just couldn't spend the rest of our lives with that argument about the Bible. It was a big decision. I think for me to even try to explain to you how big a decision that was, it's just something that you couldn't explain. But it was a big decision. So I went back to the church where I was pastoring in Lenore City, Tennessee, and resigned the church and declared my dependence upon the Lord. And so many people thought, that's the end of my ministry. You'll never preach again because there's a denominational structure in which you can preach, and there are things that you can do in this structure and you won't have opportunity to do anywhere else. But it brought to the realization that my dependence must be on God and not upon man. It's one of the great turning points in my life. And then I'd finished college at the University of Tennessee and was going to seminary, had an opportunity to work in the First Baptist Church in Dallas, but that wasn't for me now. And so I went to Chattanooga, Tennessee, and started working with Dr. Lee Robertson to learn how an independent church operated. And I saw God move in a mighty way. When I left the convention, I was telling someone earlier in the day, I wrote some of the people I had great confidence in, and they responded to me. A famous preacher by the name of Dr. R.G. Lee wrote me a letter. I still have the letter. And said to me, you get acquainted with Bob Jones University. They're adhering to God's Word, preaching the Word of God. And that was my first introduction to such a place like this to even exist. But then God led me. I stayed with Dr. Robertson a number of years as an assistant pastor in the church there. And then Evelyn and I and our two boys went to Paterson, New Jersey, 11 miles from New York City. And I taught in Manhattan every Monday night in the New York School of the Bible. As a matter of fact, there's some people here today that were associated with that ministry. I thought I knew a little something about preaching, but I didn't. But when I got to Madison Avenue, they'd been without a pastor for 5 years. And they wanted to know if what I was saying was in the Bible. And I had no opportunity except to do just exactly what was in the Bible, to give them the Word of God. They'd even say to me, show us that in the Bible, if that's what the Bible says. It was a marvelous experience for me. I thought I'd be there all of my life. We spent a little over 8 years there, and then God called me to Tennessee, to Knoxville, where we started the Crown College, and God is blessed. But when it comes to the subject of preaching, what you find in your Bible here is the work of God through the Apostle Paul. Paul is advancing with God. They're doing what God's given them to do. They're moving forward from the 13th chapter of the book of Acts. And as they do, they get to this particular place in Iconium, and they're preaching. And the Bible says they so spake. Now, this may not register with you, but there are people you hear preach, and you think, I've enjoyed that.

And God touches what they say in such a way that your heart is stirred. It's not just what they said. It's how they said it. It's the passion that comes to their heart. You know when that's happening. And when it's happening, it's speaking to other people and they're moved to do things. Now, please keep reading the chapter because you're going to find out that Paul went to Lystra and was stoned and left for dead. And you may get the idea that you don't want to do that kind of preaching. But it's preaching that God used to disrupt and preaching God used to stir up things. Preaching that God put His hand upon, blessed. And we need that all across our land, all around the world. We all know that. We have nearly 3,200 counties in America, nearly 3,200 counties in America. And we probably have 400 of them that don't have a Bible preaching church in them. In America, where we stand and still pledge allegiance to one flag and thank God for freedom and recognize the Lord, there's a difference between God and country, and there's a difference between country and government. I'm not always pleased with our government. Right now, I'm not pleased at all. But the truth of the matter is, I still love my country, and I want to see God move and work, don't you? And as we want God to move and work, we must realize that what God does to crank the engine for all things is the preaching of His Word. Think of that. The preaching of God's Word cranks the engine. It is the thing God uses to motivate people and move people and to change things and to rally people to do the thing that is right. And we need preaching. We need preaching that agrees with God's Word, preaching that uses the language of the Bible in preaching. I want you to hold your place here just for a moment and turn with me to the Old Testament. To the book of Proverbs, if you would please. In Proverbs chapter 22, I want you to see this if you'll follow along. Let's look, please, at what the Bible says in verse 17 of Proverbs 22. Bow down thine ear. In verse 17 of Proverbs 22, bow down thine ear and hear the words of the wise and apply thine heart unto my knowledge. And if it is a pleasant thing, if thou keep them within thee, they shall withal be fitted in thy lips, that thy trust may be in the Lord. I have made known to thee this day, even to thee, have not I written to thee excellent things in counsels of knowledge, that I might make thee know the certainty of the words of truth, that thou mightest answer the words of truth to them that sin unto thee. If you mark things in a verse, I want you to mark that expression, words of truth. You see, the great need in our country is not for more knowledge, not more education. The great need is for people to hear the words of truth. And the place God Himself has assigned for people to hear the words of truth is the pulpits of our country. You see, you and I should be preaching not just to be heard. Most preachers I know, all their lifetime, preach to be heard. Stop it! Just entertaining yourself. What you think you ought to say. Preach with the heart to be repeated. Give people the words of truth. And when they hear those words of truth, they will say, others need to hear that. You're never going to accomplish what God wants you to accomplish in your ministry, just preaching to be heard. You must move forward with that and preach always to be repeated. To be repeated. The great principle of the New Testament church is in training others. The Lord Jesus taught us this when He called disciples unto Himself. You may have minor agreements about some things, but the truth of the matter is, we have no disagreement about the fact that we've been assigned to train others. Faithful men.

0: who can teach others also. So the strength of your church and the strength of your ministry is not what you're saying, it's what the people are receiving and repeating to other people. If you want to see a great change in your ministry, in your people's lives, and in your community or your city, then change that approach to the point that they're listening so they can repeat it to others. The first time I visited my friend, Peter Masters, at the Metropolitan Tabernacle in London, he said to me, "I guess you imagine that when Spurgeon preached, people from the woodwork just emptied into the tabernacle." I said, "Well, that's what I thought." He said, "That's not the way it happened at all. While Spurgeon was a pastor in London, more than 1 million people moved into London during his tenure as pastor. And he had people, sometimes it was as small as 30, sometimes more than 300, and sometimes up to 3,000 people who attended the meetings and listened to him with the very intent that what he said they were going to take outside the building and repeat to other people." And it was the people, not Mr. Spurgeon, this is from Peter Masters, it's the people who carried his message out to the multitudes that were moving to this area. And they brought them to hear what they had heard, what he had said, they repeated. We sometimes get the idea that there's a performance the pastor gives and the people listen and they go out and say, "Well, I agree with that." But these people, Peter Masters said, didn't come to listen. They came to repeat the truth that was given to him and the words of truth that Spurgeon delivered to them to take to the hearts of others. How many just heard what I said? Would you raise your hand? Then when's the last time you did it? When's the last time you felt like it was your responsibility to sit in the congregation, listen to the Word of God, and then take the Word of God you heard to the hearts of other people? That's what God wants us to do. Turn with me, please, to the book of Ecclesiastes, the last chapter. And the preacher comes to a conclusion here. In Ecclesiastes chapter 12, and the Bible says, "And moreover, because the preacher was wise," verse 9 of chapter 12, "he still taught the people knowledge, yea, he gave good heed and sought out and set in order many proverbs. The preacher sought to find out acceptable words, and that which was written was upright, even words of truth. The words of the wise are as goads and as nails fastened by the masters of assemblies, which are given from one shepherd. And further, by these, my son, be admonished. Of making many books there is no end, and much study is a weariness of the flesh. Let us hear the conclusion of the whole matter. Fear God and keep His commandments, for this is the whole duty of man. For God shall bring every work into judgment with every secret thing, whether it be good or whether it be evil." Look what he says. Acceptable words, verse 10. Acceptable words. Also in verse 10, words of truth. And he says in verse 11, "The words of the wise are as goads. They prod you. They stir you up. They prick you. They make you uncomfortable. The words are as nails fastened by the masters of assemblies, which are given from one shepherd." And that's the Word of God. That's what God wants us to do with His Word. I want you to know that if we're going to get the thing we need to get from the preaching we do, and it's going to be blessed of God like we want to be blessed of God, there's certain simple things it must contain. And I want you to write them down, would you please? First, the preaching God will use must be given with absolute certainty. Certainty. You must speak with certainty. If you look with me, please, in the Gospel according to Luke chapter 1. The human penman, the physician Luke, writes after the church is being flooded with Gentiles about this period of time. In verse 1 of chapter 1, "For as much as many have taken in hand to set forth in order a declaration of those things which are most surely believed among us." Get that expression. He's writing down the things that are most surely believed among us. Now, someone on some stump may be talking about something they're half-hearted about, but never the preacher of the Word of God. He's speaking to the audience, whether large or small, with certainty. And verse 2 says, "Even as they delivered them unto us, which from the beginning were eyewitnesses and ministers of the Word, it seemed good to me also, having had perfect understanding of all things from the very first, to write unto thee in order, most excellent Theophilus, that thou mightest know the certainty." Would you mark that again? God is emphasizing this for us, that thou might know the certainty. There's no doubt. There's no question marks on this message of the Bible. The certainty of those things wherein thou hast been instructed. The certainty of those things. You see, what we are is believers in the Lord Jesus Christ. You know Him as your personal Savior? Have you come to know Him as your personal Savior? Do you know that He lives in you, Christ in you, the hope of glory? Are you certain of that? Can you speak and testify with certainty? Can you preach with certainty? Can you take the Word of God in hand, hide it in your heart, and speak with certainty? Our people are confused all around us. The people who write about this generation say it's the generation of the great unraveling. Can you imagine that? Everything institutional you think about seems to be unraveling. I live in a city where we have a large university, and they have a movement in that university to remove all certain pronouns that we've used all of our lives. This is the first time in human history that I could find out that we would ever talk about a man and a woman being married. And it's always a man and a woman, but not now. Not now. People living in the age of unraveling. It's an age of compound confusion. And the church and the message of the church and the message of the man of God must be a message of absolute certainty. Always certainty in your preaching. You don't have to be a smart aleck. You don't have to be crude. You don't have to be a person who's rude. I despise that. But you ought to speak as the man of God that you're certain about what you're saying. And that note of certainty, without question, ought to be going forth from the Word of God. And you look at this gospel record, the gospel according to Luke, that's exactly what it is. It's the certainty of the gospel. You hear about Jesus' virgin birth. You hear about His sinless life. We know that He is a man incarnate, but He's not just a man. He became a man without ceasing to be God. The Lord Jesus Christ is co-equal, co-existent, eternally existent with God the Father and God the Holy Spirit. This is who we know. This is who we worship. The eternal God came, walked in flesh on the earth. Are you certain about that? You don't have a message like everybody else has. You have a message with the exclusivity of Christ for salvation. There's no way to come to God except through His Son, the Lord Jesus Christ. Are you certain about that? How can you and I be so passive about what we're doing if we're not certain? And we're certain that He lived a sinless life. We're certain that He went to the cross and bled and died for us. That He became sin for us, He who knew no sin, that we might be made the righteous of God in Him. We know that we went to Calvary to bleed and die, and the billows of God's wrath rolled on the Son of God, and God thundered forth His wrath on His own Son, and Jesus Christ cried out, my God, why hast Thou forsaken me? And His lifeless body was taken from a cross and laid in a borrowed tomb, and on the third day He rose from the grave. And He came forth from the grave and spent 40 days with His disciples and then ascended to heaven, where He ever lived to make intercession for us. Just a few days ago, a woman who'd been a Catholic for 78 years came to question us about salvation. And she said, will you have a discussion with me? Will you talk with me, you and your wife? I said, of course we will. Her husband's a judge. They came to see me. This is the way they wanted it. And we sat down and talked. And I said, I want to tell you in the shortest way I know how. I'll answer any questions as long as you want to stay. What's wrong with what you're doing? Because Catholicism has placed a man between God and men. And no man can forgive your sin. No man can give you absolution. There's only one mediator between God and man, and that's the man Christ Jesus. I didn't say to her that to her in a rude way, but I spoke the truth in love to her, just like the Bible tells us we should. And I spoke it with certainty. And she said to me, now I understand. She said, I've always felt horrible. This is a woman, 78 years old. She said, I've always felt horrible confessing my sin to the priest. Horrible. But now I understand. I don't need that. The Lord Jesus ever liveth to make intercession for me. That's what he's doing as he's ascended on high. And the Word of God teaches us that certainty and that he's coming again. God tells us in his Word. And so if we're going to preach and do the kind of preaching that God will touch lives and change things and families, it has to be preaching that is certain. Certain. The second thing it must have urgency. Urgency. Certainty, urgency. If you'll turn with me to the book of Colossians just for a moment. When Paul is giving us our assignment in Colossians chapter 1, the Bible says, at the concluding part of chapter 1, to whom God would make known what is the riches of the glory of this mystery among the Gentiles, which is Christ in you, the hope of glory. If you've never read Henry Scrogel's book published in 1670 on the life of God and the soul of man, we reprint it. Get a copy of it. It declares again and again that God is enough. That God is enough. And the Bible goes on to say in the 28th verse of this first chapter, whom, speaking of Christ, whom we preach, warning every man. Secondly, teaching every man in all wisdom. Thirdly, that we may present every man perfect in Jesus Christ. Look at it, please. Those are the three assignments of the man of God. Warning every man, teaching every man, and presenting every man perfect in Christ Jesus. You see, there's an inevitable meeting all of us have with God. It's a sobering thing to hear what we hear in meetings like this and to think about our own lives and what we're doing, what we should be doing. But it's not nearly so sobering as to think someday that you and I are going to have an inevitable meeting with the Lord Jesus Christ. And in the face of Christ, with the piercing eyes of Christ, piercing our souls, we're going to answer to God for our lives. There's no question about that. The Bible says every man should give an account of himself to the Lord. And that makes an urgency. Why do you think God says there's a warning? Because there's a real hell. The Lord Jesus said to his disciples, and in hell a certain man lift up his eyes, being in torments, and seeth Abraham afar off, and Lazarus in his bosom. And he cried and said, Father Abraham, have mercy on me, and send Lazarus. And he dipped the tip of his finger in water and cooled my tongue. For I'm tormented in this flame. And you can get to the place, or I can get to the place, where we don't want to think about hell, but it doesn't do away with the reality of it. And so preaching that God will use in your church, in your community, in your village, wherever it may be, must be preaching with certainty, and it must be preaching that is urgent. It must have urgency, certainty, and earnest urgency. Then there's a third thing. I'd like for you to write it down. And that is, it must be clear. Must have clarity. clarity. We all know these wonderful passages about, I charge thee therefore before God and the Lord Jesus Christ, who shall judge the quick and the dead at his appearing in his kingdom. We know the passage that Paul wrote to the Corinthians when he said, for the preaching of the cross is to them that perish foolishness, but unto us which are saved, it is the power of God. In the second chapter of 1 Corinthians, the Bible says, and I, brethren, when I came to you, came not with excellency of speech or of wisdom, declaring unto you the testimony of God. For I determined not to know anything among you save Jesus Christ and him crucified. That's our message. And I was with you in weakness and in fear and in much trembling. You see, weakness becomes a way of life for the man of God. Not just something you have from time to time. It becomes the way of life, because then his strength is made perfect in our weakness. The day may come in your life as it has in mine, not that you're looking for a message to preach, but you're saying, God, please give me the human strength just to preach it. And it has to be given with clarity. He goes on to say, and I was with you in weakness and in fear and in much trembling. And my speech and my preaching was not with enticing words of man's wisdom, but in the demonstration of the Spirit and of power. That your faith should not stand in the wisdom of men, but in the power of God. Now when Paul wrote to Timothy, in the final thing he penned to him in 2 Timothy in chapter 3. Look at it, would you please? The Bible says, if you notice, but thou hast, in verse 10, thou hast fully known. Clarity. Clarity. Certainty. I want to hear a preacher preach with certainty. Does he really believe what he's saying? I want to hear a preacher preach with urgency. There's a real hell and a real heaven. And if you don't know Christ, you're going to die and go to hell and miss heaven. Urgency. I want to hear a preacher preach with clarity. When I walk out the door, somebody needs to be saying, when they're leaving the preaching service, this is what the preacher said. This is what he said. No question marks about it. This is what he said. And Paul says, thou hast fully known. Paul was a busy man. We talk about busy men. We don't even know what busy men are compared to the life of the Apostle Paul. But he said, thou hast fully known my doctrine, manner of life, purpose, faith, long-suffering, charity, patience, persecutions, afflictions. It's a wonderful list. Look where it starts. He says, with doctrine. It's not some pity party Paul was looking for. He said, check it out, Timothy. You know what I teach. I spent the time with you to clarify doctrine. And then he says, reflecting back to his start, which came unto me at Antioch, at Iconium, at Lystra. What persecutions I endured, but out of them all the Lord delivered me. And he continues, yea, and all that believe godly in Christ Jesus shall suffer persecution. But evil men and seducers shall wax worse and worse, deceiving and being deceived. But continue thou, a great verse, but continue thou in the things which thou hast learned and hast been assured of, knowing of whom thou hast learned them. It's one of the greatest verses in the Bible on the Christian life. I want to show you something. I hadn't meant to do this, but I'm going to show you. He says, but continue thou in the things which thou hast learned and hast been assured of. If you take the phrase, hast been assured of, you could read the verse without that phrase. Let me read it without it. Would you follow along? In verse 14, but continue thou in the things which thou hast learned, knowing of whom thou hast learned them. But that's not the way it reads. when God gave this word for Paul to pen, he said, but continue thou in the things which thou hast learned. And he put this phrase, and has been assured of. You've gone through the painful undertaking of knowing this is true. This is real. This is what God says. And you've been assured of it. It's like when David was challenged to fight Goliath. And Saul said, we want you to be like everybody else, uniformed and armed with the weaponry that our soldiers are armed with in the army of Israel. And David essayed to go. He started to go. And then he said, no, I'm not going this way. I have not proved them. I haven't proved this. I don't know that this works, but I know that God works. And I know that God delivered the lion and God delivered the bear and God will deliver this uncircumcised Philistine. He had gone through it. He approved. You see, we spend much of our lives trying to get people to do exactly what God says, but we don't allow them to have the Holy Spirit work in their life and bring them to the point where it's their conviction now. It's real to them. But continue thou in the things which thou hast learned and hast been assured of. I know with the students at Crown College, when they finally come to their own convictions and their life is different, it's totally different. It's not just some order being barked out by some authority. The truth of the matter is, I don't believe in the leadership that most people are exercising that dominates people's lives. I don't even believe in dominating my own wife's life. I believe leadership that permeates. It doesn't dominate. It permeates. I mean by that, it's influence that reaches out and helps people understand it's their conviction they have to come to and has been assured of. And so Paul writes to Timothy and says, continue thou in the things which thou hast learned and hast been assured of. How many of you understand what I'm saying? The Holy Spirit makes it understandable when it's taught to us. Knowing of whom thou hast learned them. And then he says, in the 15th verse, and that from a child, that's where we've missed it. We complain about everything that's going on in our nation, but we've led a generation of children and another generation of children and another generation of children being entertained at church. Entertained in Sunday school entertainment classes. Get back to the unadulterated Word of God. It's what liveth and abideth forever. Put an emphasis on Sunday school. We have a first hour Sunday school, a second hour Sunday school, a second coming of the Sunday school, and a global Sunday school. We do. And you can get thousands of people enrolled in hearing the Word of God. The first hour of Sunday school is the normal Sunday school you might imagine having. Great with all the people there. Everybody is a member of our church enrolled in our Sunday school. The second hour Sunday school is a ministry reaching the Judea and Samaria of our area so that those people can hear the Word of God. It's not just children. And then the second coming of the Sunday school is when the Sunday school lessons and the Bible lessons go outside of the time frame that they're plugged into on Sunday. And we have 165 Bible classes during the week, some in 47 schools, every high school and every middle school, in 43 senior residence centers and business offices, places where people get under the sound of the Word of God. And the Word of God will do the work in their heart. And God goes on to tell us what work the Word of God does. Look at it, please. And he says, that from a child thou hast known the Holy Scriptures. I appreciated what John said, but I want to add to this. This is the work. Number one, it makes you wise into salvation. You wouldn't be saved without the Bible. We would have more people saved if we were giving more Bible to people. Get after it. Don't use your biblical conviction for laziness. We need to get in the highways and hedges, knock on the doors, and speak to people about knowing Jesus. the great passion we need to have should come from the certainty we have about Scripture and the urgency we feel about what God says about human life and death, heaven and hell. And it must be given in clarity. But he says, oh, make us wise in the salvation. And then all Scripture is given by inspiration of God and is profitable for doctrine. That's our belief in teaching. Two things Jesus left the church. He left doctrine. That's our belief in teaching. And he left the ordinances, the things he ordered that we do. And we need to observe the ordinances and teach the doctrine. And the Word of God says, for reproof, showing people where they're wrong. This is a generation that doesn't like to be told ever they're wrong about anything. But you see, you won't have the reality of sin if you don't have the reproof. And the only way you can understand that you need salvation is that no one can forgive your sin except Jesus. And then for correction, what is right, then for instruction in righteousness. People have to patiently work with folks and help them, instructing them in righteousness. It's hard work to work with people. It's a difficult task to bring people along. We can shout hallelujah that a 78-year-old woman who's been a Catholic and married to a judge who is a born-again Christian, we can shout hallelujah about that salvation. But what about now? We have to work with her, nurture her, lead her along, teach her from God's Word. And she's hungry. She wants to learn. The instruction in righteousness must take place. And that takes time and patience and love. When I was just a young boy, I changed high schools. And my mother walked me to the high school class into the principal's office. And the principal said, Mrs. Sexton, do you have the responsibility of raising this boy by yourself? And I was just a young, strapping kid, you know. And she said, yes, I do. And Mr. Robert Davis said to her, I'm going to help you. Now, when a high school principal says, I'm going to help you, you probably don't know what that means in the beginning. But I soon learned. I soon learned. He watched me. He knew what I was speaking. He knew where I was going. He knew who I hung around with. He knew what I was doing. He took an interest in my life, and I knew it. He came to the football field for practice, and he watched me practice. Honestly, I never thought anybody would take that kind of interest in my life, but he did. When I graduated from high school, outside of my immediate family, he was the only human being at my college graduation at the University of Tennessee. And when 20-year reunion came in our high school, my wife and I were in Paterson, New Jersey, 11 miles from New York City, and we decided we'd go back. And we drove to Blount County. He was no longer the principal of the high school. He was now the mayor, the county executive of the county. So we must had to go see Mr. Robert Davis. And I remember when we went to the courthouse, we asked, where's his office? They told us. And when we got to his office, his assistant said, come in, he's looking for you. And we walked in, Evelyn and I, he came out to greet us and embraced us. This is 20 years after I finished high school. And he said, Clarence, come over here. Come around behind my desk. Son, have a seat at my desk. And I reluctantly but willingly took a seat at that huge executive desk that the mayor had. Now, he said, I want you to turn and look at the wall. And I turned and looked to the wall. And there was my picture. And he said, with a broken voice, I want you to know that every day for 20 years, every day I have prayed for you. I prayed for you. You see, if we really want God to do something with us, it's not just preaching. It's soul speaking with such passion. And we speak with such passion because it is certain, it is urgent, and it must be given clearly. But it doesn't stop with that. We must engage personally at the throne of grace, interceding for people so that we get what God can do in our lives and in their lives. And we see the results of it as God hears and answers prayer. I want to help you. You're helping me. Stephen's helping me. I want to help you. And if you're going to be helped, you have to be moved to action. Something has to change. Probably we could say the best Christian leaders and workers we know of anywhere are gathered in this room. If that's true, why isn't God getting more glory and more work out of us and more witnessing out of us and more preaching with certainty, urgency, and clarity? I want to say before God, thank you for Mr. Robert Davis. God used him to make a difference in my life. I hope someday someone can say about me, thank God for Clarence Sexton. He made a difference in my life, not for preaching, not by his preaching, but for loving me and praying for me. That'd be a much greater thing. Would you pray with me? Father, speak to us and help us. Guide us by your Spirit. And may Christ be glorified. May we be Spirit-filled people, praying people who are used of thee, to have compassion, making a difference. Thank you for listening.
1: Thank you so much for the spatial music. Thank you, choir, for your faithfulness every single night. Open your Bibles, the book of Isaiah, chapter number 13. Isaiah, chapter number 13. And I'm so happy you're here tonight, and I'll tell you, I am thrilled to see visitors here tonight, all right? Now, I don't say that lightly. There's a reason I'm so glad we got visitors here. Sunday morning, I stood here to preach. Basically, it was the members of this church. Dear friend, in all honesty, it was not a pretty sight, okay? I'm so thrilled we got some good-looking visitors here tonight to spruce this thing up. Visitors, wherever you're from, God bless you. Thank you tonight for coming to the house of God. What a wonderful week it's been for me. I always enjoy your pastor so very, very much. And I mean that. He blesses my heart, and you got a wonderful pastor. You know that, and a wonderful church. And I think God's going to do some tremendous things in days to come. Brother Freeney's father led singing for me in two revival meetings in the Hammond, Indiana area, back in probably the late 70s. His dad led singing in two revivals. And here it is, the son's just carrying on with the music, and what a blessing he is, putting the music together this week. Look in your Bible, Isaiah chapter number 13. I'll begin with verse number 19. And Babylon, the glory of kingdoms, the beauty of the Chaldeans' excellency, shall be as when God overthrew Sodom and Gomorrah. It shall never be inhabited, neither shall it be dwelt in from generation to generation. Neither shall the Arabian pitch tent there, neither shall the shepherds make their fold there. That's an amazing statement. I'll tell you why. 2,700 years ago, God in heaven said, I'm going to destroy the city of Babylon. It will never, ever be rebuilt. Now keep in mind, when God made that statement, the greatest city on planet Earth was the ancient city of Babylon. Now think with me, Chicago, destroyed by a fire, it was rebuilt. San Francisco, destroyed by a fire, it was rebuilt. But for 2,700 years, no one's lived at the site of ancient Babylon. Alexander the Great, 30 years old, in a tent, he had conquered the entire world. That night, God killed him. You say, why do you say that? Because Hierapolis, the ancient historian, said this. The next thing Alexander the Great had planned to do, take his vast army, his unlimited wealth, and go back and rebuild and restore the ancient city of Babylon. And God said that will not be done for hundreds and thousands of years. I believe with all my heart that night in that tent to uphold the word of God, God simply killed Alexander the Great. Look in your Bible. Verse number 21. But the wild beasts of the desert shall lie there, and their houses shall be full of doleful creatures, and owls shall dwell there. The next phrase says, and satyrs shall dance there. What are satyrs? Most Bible commentaries say satyrs are demons or satyrs are devils. You say, preacher, my Bible doesn't translate it that way. I believe it should. I'll tell you why. Back home, I have 30-some commentaries on Isaiah, and with two exceptions, they all say that word satyr refers either to demons or demon-possessed animals. In 1890, Dwight L. Moody, the great evangelist, stood at the site of ancient Babylon. Moody said this, as I stood there, I could sense, I could feel the power of hell as I'd never felt it in my entire life. Tonight, I want to preach on the subject, when demons dance with delight. What can you do that makes hell hilarious? What can you do that makes demons dance with delight? Number one, demons dance with delight when a backslider defects to the enemy. Now, who is a backslider? Somebody that's been saved, they're still saved. However, they go out and do not live for Christ. They live for themselves and live for the world. Look in your Bible at verse number 19, verse 19, and Babylon, the glory of kingdoms, the beauty of the Chaldeans' excellency, shall be as when God overthrew Sodom and Gomorrah. Now, why did God destroy Sodom and Gomorrah? You say, preacher, that's simple. There were cities full of sexual perversion, cities full of homosexuality, lesbianism. Therefore, God destroyed the cities of Sodom and Gomorrah. Now, hear me. Very, very carefully, the Bible's emphatic and dogmatic, my friend, that is not an alternative lifestyle, that is an abominable lifestyle. But understand, God can save those people, and grace of God can change those people. But now hear me carefully, the ultimate reason that God destroyed Sodom and Gomorrah was not because of that horrible sin. You say, why do you say that? Abraham one day is in his tent. He looks up. Here comes some angels down the road. He asks them in. He feeds them. They're talking. He said, where are you guys going? We're going down and check out Sodom and Gomorrah. But as we think it is, we're going to destroy the city. The angels flee. Hey, all of a sudden, Abraham realizes something. He has a nephew named Lot that is living in Sodom. Now, immediately, Abraham starts to pray. He said, God, if there are 50 Christians in Sodom, will you spare the city? God said, yes. 45, yes. 40, yes. 30, yes. 20, yes. Abraham said, oh, let not the Lord be angry. He said, God, hey, if there are 10 Christians in Sodom, will you spare the city? And God said, I'll spare it for 10. Now, what is so magical about that number 10? Read your Bible, Genesis 13, Genesis 18. Count the number of people in Lot's family. You come up with at least 13 individuals. This may be what Abraham thought. Hey, surely, man, Lot's got his family saved and the city is safe. How sad. The angels come to Sodom. They tell Lot, get your family. Get out of here. God's going to destroy the city. And Lot goes down to his son-in-laws and knocks on the door and gives a message. And they laughed at him because they thought he was joking. What am I saying? Lot had no testimony in the city of Sodom. Understand that. For 25 years he lived there. If he lived for God, served God, even 25 years, he'd just gotten 10 people saved. The cities would not have been destroyed. I hear Christians say, Brother Mark, it doesn't matter how I live. Brother Mark, I'm saved. How I live is my business. That's a lie out of hell, dear friend. My Bible says, if you're saved, you're not your own. You're bought with a price. Therefore, glorify God in your body and your spirit, which are the Lord's. If you're saved tonight, how you live is not your business. How you live is Christ's business, because you're Christ's representative. The Bible says, hear it, nobody, not just preachers, nobody lives to himself and nobody dies to himself. How you live on the job, in the home, in your neighborhood, how you live affects the destiny of somebody else. Now, what was Lot's problem? The same problem we face today. Lot was saved. You would know that how he lived, except in 2 Peter, it says that righteous man. But here's Lot's problem. Lot wanted to be, I'm going to use the term, a good old boy. Lot would rather people like him and burn in hell than risk being laughed at to get him saved. The angels come to Lot's house, and he asks him, and the perverted crowd gets around the house, and they tell Lot, hey, bring the angels out that we may know them. To put it bluntly, they want to rape the angels. Now watch this. Lot opens the door, steps outside. He said, I pray you, brethren, do not so. I guarantee you something, friend. 25 years earlier, when he's with Abraham, he would not have called that crowd brethren. You see, the convictions had slipped away. He was more concerned that people like him than what God in heaven thought of him. And because of one man, right now, two towns are in hell. Why? Because Lot would not go out and witness and share the gospel. I've been on the road for a number of weeks. Got home at 2 o'clock in the morning. Went in my study. And, of course, the desk was full of mail. I started going through the mail. I had some good news. For the 23rd year in a row, I was a finalist in the Reader's Digest sweepstakes. Anyway, I kept going through the mail, Pretty soon, I come to a letter. The return address was a prison in Indiana. I put that letter aside. I said, okay, it's from a prisoner. He probably wants money, maybe some stamps, maybe a Bible to sell. I put that letter aside. When I got through, before I went to bed, I opened the letter. Name at the top was a man who had been a pastor. I had held 7 revivals for him. In that letter, he told of falling into a certain sin and being caught. In the letter, he said, Brother Mark, when they arrested me for 3 days and 3 nights, they had to keep me in a straitjacket. He said the shame, the embarrassment, the disgrace was so great. If they had not kept me in a straitjacket, he said, I would have committed suicide. The man kept writing. Brother Mark, he said, everything I claim to believe, I've destroyed. He said, because of me, my church is ruined. My family is shamed. He said, because of me, Jesus Christ, who I really sincerely love, is laughed at and ridiculed. Last line of that letter, he wrote something I'll never forget. Brother Mark, he said, here in prison at night, I laid out on my metal bunk. It's about the time I'm asleep. It seems like in my mind, I can hear all the demons of hell just laughing at me and mocking me and ridiculing me because everything I claim to believe in, I've destroyed. You say, preacher, I'm a Baptist. I believe in once saved, always saved. Out and live it up. You hear me? You hear me well, my friend. Then you got to live it down. But not just you. 300 people that love Christ. We all pay a price when somebody backslides and gets away from God and the world laughs at us and the press ridicules us and the demons dance about us. My friend, you be careful how you live. You're a representative of Jesus Christ. You're an ambassador of the Almighty. Live right, act right, talk right. Make an impact not for the devil. Make an impact for the glory of Jesus Christ. Number 2, demons dance with delight when a sinner rejects the gospel. Look in your Bible at verse number 8. They shall be afraid. Pangs and sorrows shall take hold of them. They shall be in pain as a woman that travaileth. What's this statement? they shall be amazed one at another. Their faces shall be as flames. What's that refer to? When two sinners meet in hell. Look in your Bible, please. One chapter over, Isaiah chapter 14. Look at Isaiah chapter 14. Look, please, at verse number 9. What a verse. Hell from beneath is moved for thee to meet thee at thy coming. What's that verse say? When a sinner dies, the demons in hell are so eager and anxious to damn that soul, they just don't wait for that soul to sink down into hell. They rush up and grab that soul and pull him down into the fires and the flames of eternal damnation. Now, why do folk go to hell? Because they joined the wrong church? No. They got the wrong denomination? No. They didn't get baptized? No. Hear me carefully. In Luke 16 in the Bible, a man in hell gives his testimony of why he is in hell. First of all, he cries out and says, Father Abraham, have mercy. Abraham said, friend, I cannot help you. May I put that in perspective, please? Here's a man in hell praying to one of the greatest saints ever lived, and Abraham said, I cannot help you. Understand that. If you go to hell, no saint can get you out of hell. No church can get you out of hell. No religion can get you out of hell. When the man discovered he could not get out of hell once he went there, he said, Father Abraham, I have 5 brothers at my father's house. Send somebody to them, lest they also come to this place of torment. Now, I witness to people across America, and sometimes with a smirk, they say, if I go to hell, all my buddies will be there. You better hear me. If they're really your friends, they don't want you in hell. This guy didn't want a family reunion in hell. He wants some Christian to get a burden, get a concern, go back to the house and knock on the door and try and get his family saved. He did not want a family reunion in hell. But may I point out something else very carefully? In Bible times, it was not unlikely for a young man, 13, 14 years old, to leave home and learn a trade or become an apprentice. Now watch it. Apparently the guy in hell is the oldest of 6 sons. Now watch it. He said, I've got 5 brothers still back home. Think this through. It's more than likely the guy in hell was a teenager. You see, it's just not old people that die and go to hell. The Bible says they die in youth. The Bible says, boast not thyself of tomorrow. Here's a young man, a teenager, already in hell forever. And Abraham said, no, I can't send somebody back from the dead. The locks of hell have clicked shut. Hear this. Then the man in hell said this. If somebody went to them from the dead, here's the key, they will repent. Did you get that? The guy said, I know why I'm in hell. I'm in hell because I didn't repent. What is repentance? Jesus said, except you repent, you shall all likewise perish. John the Baptist came preaching repentance. What is repentance? Hear me carefully. It's a change of mind. But it involves 3 things. Number 1, first of all, you got to change your mind about how nice and kind and sweet you are to the fact that God said you're a sinner. Here's the Bible. Romans chapter 3. There is none righteous, no, not one. There is none that understandeth. There is none that seeketh after God. They're all going out of the way. They're together, all together become unprofitable. Then God says, there is none that doeth good. No, not one. Did you let that penetrate, friend? 8 times God said, There is no exception. Everybody is a sinner. The Bible says, if we say we have no sin, we lie and do not the truth. Understand that. If you're not willing to admit you're a sinner, you can never be saved. Why? Christ came in the world to save sinners. Number one, you got to change your mind about how good you are, because you buy 5 dozen Girl Scout cookies and eat every one, to the fact that God said, you, my friend, are a sinner. Number two, you got to change your mind about every way you thought would get you to heaven, to the only way Christ would get you to heaven. And that is no church, that is no denomination. Christ taught the way to heaven was through Him. Him. And Him alone. There is one God, the Bible says, and one mediator between God and man, the man, Christ Jesus. Jesus said, I am the way, the truth, and the life. Nobody comes to the Father but by me. It was Christ who said, except a man is born again, he could not even see the kingdom of God. Do you realize how dogmatic that is? Christ didn't say, if you're not born again, you can't go to heaven. What he said was stronger. He said, friend, if you're not born again, you'll never even see a place called heaven. You say, Brother Mark, this is 2009, and you're not politically correct. Thank God I'm biblically correct. The Bible says this. On Judgment Day, when you stand before God, guess what? The Bible is right there. And you'll be judged not by your opinion. You will not even be judged by God's opinion. You'll be judged right from the pages of the Word of God. I was in Chicago in 1981. Never forget it. The weather had been horrible. The snow was piled so high, you come to an intersection, you couldn't see. Back then, people had rubber balls on their radio antennas. They had scarves tied on. You come to an intersection, you kind of crept out. I hope the guy coming wasn't a creep. And so Pastor Leslie and I are out calling. We made some calls that day. Got back to the house about noon. Turned the television on. Channel 9 in Chicago, WGN. That day, a young lady interviewed a man. His name was Maurice Rollins. Maurice Rollins was one of the 3 outstanding heart specialists in America. Woman said, okay, Mr. Rollins, she said, we're so happy you're here. Tell us your story. Well, he said, I was a drunkard. He said, an atheist. He said, in spite of that, I was considered one of the outstanding heart specialists in America. He said, but one thing bothered me. Time and time again, they'd bring someone to the hospital having a heart attack. Rollins said, as I worked to save their life, they'd scream out and say, I see the gates of hell. I see the demons of hell. I hear the cries of hell. I feel the heat of hell. Rollins said, this did not happen occasionally. It happened frequently. Every time it happened, he said, as soon as I could, I'd get in my car, go home, go to the liquor cabinet. I'd get drunk and put it out of my mind. One night, he said, they brought in a young man, 23 years old, an athlete, a weightlifter, a bodybuilder. Said the young man had the body of a Greek god. He was having a massive heart attack. Rollins said, in desperation, I got a straddle of that young man. I was pushing on his chest as hard as I could. He said, sometimes I'd push down with such force, I'd hear his ribs as they would crack. That young man, he said, looked at me with fear in his eyes. In just a whisper, he said, please, push harder. Please, push harder. R. Wallace said, I wanted to save his life. I worked as fast, as hard as I could. He said, maybe 15 seconds went by. All of a sudden again, he looked me right in the eye in a trembling voice. He said, I see fire. Paul Rowland said, I wanted to save him. I worked fast. I worked hard. I worked the best I could. He said maybe 10 seconds went by. All of a sudden, on that young man's face came the most fearful look I've ever seen on a human face. In a trembling voice, he said, I hear. Laughter.

educated man. I've reached the pinnacle of my profession. I'm not going to let this ghost scare me. I'm going to think it out. He said, okay, I've been in the hospital when people have died of cancer. He said, yes, I've seen cancer patients in the last stages of cancer dying. And sometimes three and four men had to hold them on the bed because they were thought they were going to hell. He said, but it doesn't happen as often with cancer patients as it does with heart attack patients. Why would that be? Then Rollins said this. When someone's dying of cancer, the pain becomes intense. He said, most of the time, they're given morphine. He said, morphine has a tremendous effect on the mind. He said, many times when cancer patients die, they are not in their right mind. They're being affected by the morphine. He said, now wait. I've been in the hospital when older people have died of a long lingering illness. He said, I've seen 90-year-old men fight off three strong men to stay in bed because their feet was in hell. He said, but again, when people die of a long lingering illness, they don't see hell as often as heart attack patients. Then he said this, when someone dies of a long lingering illness, two out of three times, he said, they either die in their sleep or die in a coma. Think that out, please. You go home tonight, you reject Christ, you hop in bed, in your sleep, you have a heart attack. You wake up in hell with no chance to ever get saved. But Rollins said this, when someone is having a heart attack, basically, he said, the medications they are given affect the cardiovascular system and have some effect, but not a great effect on the mind. He said, therefore, when someone is dying of a heart attack, basically, they're in their right mind. They know exactly what's happening. He searched the house. He found a New Testament. He said, all night long, he stood up and read the New Testament. Next morning, he said, at 9 o'clock, he got in the car, headed down the road, and thank God, the first church he came to was a Bible-preaching church. He went in, a godly pastor opened the Bible and showed him that salvation was not in a church or a baptism. It was in receiving Christ. And Maurice Wallen said, I knelt down with that wonderful man of God, and I accepted Jesus Christ as my Savior. The time was almost gone. Young lady said, well, Mr. Rollins, that's a wonderful story. We're so happy for you, and we're glad that you found religion. He said, no, ma'am. He said, I found Jesus Christ. I want to tell you something. Religion can't get you into heaven. Jesus Christ can get you into heaven. It won't do it. He will do it. Has there been that time when you made that decision to come to Christ? Number three, on through, demons dance with delight when a Christian stops witnessing. Turn your Bible to Acts chapter 17, and I'm through. Acts chapter 17. Acts 17 tonight, and I'm finished. I'm sorry, Acts 19. Acts 19 describes some men that are trying to cast out demons. Interesting story. Acts 19, verse 13. Then certain of the vagabond Jews, exorcists, an exorcist is one that cast out devils, took upon them to call over them which had evil spirits. Name the Lord Jesus, saying, we adjure you by Jesus, whom Paul preacheth. There were seven sons of one Sceva, a Jew and chief of the priest, which did so. Watch it. The evil spirit of the demons answered and said, Jesus I know, and Paul I know, but who are you? Think on that. They watched the disciples cast out demons. They say, let's try it. They find the demon-possessed person. They say the words, make the gestures. All of a sudden, the demon from hell talks to him. What he says is,

0: very significant. The demon said, Jesus, I know. Why? Two reasons. Number one, Jesus Christ is God. Number two, when Christ walked on this earth, Luke 19:10, he came to seek and to save that which was lost. Christ was a soul winner. Christ kept people out of hell. They said this. And Paul, oh my. The demon said in Paul, we know why. Everywhere Paul went, he got people saved. Put him in jail, he gets folks saved. Put him on a ship, he gets folks saved. Everywhere Paul went, he got people saved. He kept folk out of hell. Now hear it carefully. The demon said, Jesus, I know, and Paul, I know. But who are you? Do you understand that, friend? You obey the Bible you claim to believe. You go out and witness. You go on visitation. You knock on some doors. You give out some tracts. You attack the gates of hell. You try and get folks saved. Every filthy demon in hell will know who you are. But you sit back and say, I'm going to be nice and polite and kind, and I don't want anybody laughing at me, and I'm not going to witness and have folk make fun of me and think me strange and odd. I guarantee you, a demon from hell will come and pat you on the back, and with brimstone on their breath, they'll say, Jesus, I know, and Paul, I know, but who are you? What a sad day in America. The homosexuals come out of the closet and prance down Main Street, and born-again believers run and hide in the closet. The homosexuals come out of. There was ever a day to stand up and live for God and witness for God. This is the day. Today is the time to speak up for Jesus Christ. I was preaching years ago in Monticello, Illinois. I preached one night, give the invitation. A young lady come forward totally broken. Sit on the front row. I'd known her over 20 years. Held revivals for her dad, who was a pastor. When the service ended, I went and sat down by her. I said, Julie, what's wrong? Pretty soon she got all pulled together. She said, preacher, she said, I graduated from high school. Went to Maranatha Baptist College for 2 years and got a degree to be a secretary. I come back to town here and got a job in a certain office. In that office, Brother Mark, she said, really, I tried to live for God, not on company time, but before work, after work, on my noon hour, I'd give them tracts, I'd witness to them, said, preacher, really, I did everything I could to try and get those people saved. Brother Mark, she said, they laughed at me, they ridiculed me, they made fun of me. In fact, she said, they made up a filthy, vulgar song about me, but I did everything I could to try and get them saved. Then she said this, about 2.5 years ago, I had a chance to change jobs. Higher position, twice the pay, classier office. I made up my mind on my new job. I was going to go to work. I was going to be nice and polite and kind and helpful and moral and pure. But I was not going to witness. I was not going to be some religious fanatic. I was not going to be made fun of. I was going to go to work and be good and do my job. But then, Mark, she said, today, my boss called me in. She said, really, this is amazing. Last week, all over America, in this little town right here, our division was number one. We did better than Chicago, New York City, Boston. It's amazing. We were number one right here in this little town. Julie, she said, you're doing such a great job. I have to hire some more help. Come around here and sit down by me. We'll go through this binder full of applicants and see who we can hire. Julie said, I went around and sat down beside my boss, and she started going through the binder full of applicants, and all of a sudden she turned the page and said, look at that. Bottom of the page, big bold letters. The applicant had written these words, I am a born again Christian. Julia said, my boss turned to me and said, hey, let's count her out right now. We don't have any born-again Christians in this office. We don't want any born-again Christians in this office. Let's just count her out. And she turned the page, and that went through my heart like an arrow. Brother Mark, she said, I left work early. I went home and lay on the couch and shed some tears today. Brother Mark, she said, tonight I come to work and you preached, and as you preached, I realized something. The last 2.5 years, I've been afraid somebody might laugh at me or ridicule me or make fun of me or degrade me. She said, preacher, as you preach tonight, I realized the last 2.5 years, I have been the laughingstock of hell because I haven't had the courage to stand up for Jesus Christ. You say, preacher, man, if I stand for Christ, they'll laugh at me at school. They'll make fun of me on the job. They'll ridicule me. I want to tell you something, friend. You hear me. You hear me. Jesus Christ has done more for Joe Mark, anybody ever has, anybody ever will. Jesus Christ is worth being laughed at over. God help us to get rid of our little weak, dried up Christianity and get back to Bible Christianity. That was on a Friday night. You ready? Not the next Sunday, but a week after that, Julie come to church Sunday morning. 3 co-workers. The pastor preached, gave the invitation. 2 out of 3 walked down the aisle, and Jesus Christ had the last laugh. Don't sit there and say, how I live doesn't matter. It does matter. It matters to Jesus Christ. It matters to a lost world. God help us. I'm talking to some folks tonight. I'm talking to some folks who never received Christ. I'm talking to some folks tonight. You're a Christian, but you're not courageous. You're not bold. You're a coward. You know what you ought to do tonight? You ought to tell all hell tonight, stop the music! The dance is over! I'm going to live and serve Jesus Christ. Will you bow your head for prayer? Our heads are bowed. Our eyes are closed. Number one, you better think, sir. Son, you better listen. If you were to die tonight, you say, I'm not going to die. Let me tell you some Bible verses. Boast not thyself of tomorrow. Yeah, God said that. He said, don't boast. You're going to live till 12:01 tonight. How about this? The Bible says they say peace and safety, sudden destruction comes upon them. No chance to get saved. A car wreck, an accident, a heart attack, and life ends with no chance to repent. I can think of nothing worse. You're dying. It seems like all the mountains of the world are piled on your chest. And you struggle, and you strain, and that next breath doesn't come. And the last sound you ever hear on this earth are the demons of hell laughing and cackling and ridiculing you as they come to damn you. Thank God it doesn't have to be that way. That's what Christ came for. That's what Christ died for.
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2: Now, this is a lawyer talking to a doctor. Question. Doctor, before you performed the autopsy, did you check for a pulse? Answer, no. Question. Did you check for blood pressure? Answer, no. Question. Did you check for breathing? Answer, no. Then it is possible that the patient was alive when you began the autopsy. Answer, no. Question. How can you be sure, doctor? Answer. Because his brain was sitting on my desk in a jar. Question. But couldn't the patient have still been alive nevertheless? Answer. It is possible that he could have been alive and practicing law somewhere. As the body without the brain is dead, faith without works is dead.
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3: Your Bibles tonight, Ecclesiastes chapter 7, please. Ecclesiastes chapter 7. Some weeks ago now, we have moved to this time at 6 o'clock instead of 6:30. And thank you. It's been flawless. People are on time. And it's been great. Wednesday night, great crowds. Instead of 7, it's 6:30. I trust it's been a big help to our families, our children, in this busy area, trying to get them to bed at night. And God bless you for being here. Ecclesiastes follows Psalms, Proverbs, Ecclesiastes chapter 7. The Bible says in verse number 1, a good name is better than precious ointment, and the day of death than the day of one's birth. It is better to go to the house of mourning than to go to the house of feasting. For that is the end of all men, and the living will lay it to heart. Sorrow is better than laughter. For by the sadness of the countenance, the heart is made better. The heart of the wise is in the house of mourning. But the heart of fools is in the house of mirth. It is better to hear the rebuke of the wise than for a man to hear the songs of fools. For as the crackling of thorns under a pot, so is the laughter of the fool. This also is vanity. Surely, oppression maketh a wise man mad, and a gift destroyeth the heart. Better is the end of a thing than the beginning. Better is the end of a thing than the beginning. I mentioned in passing a week or two or three ago, there are two Sauls in the Bible. An Old Testament Saul, a New Testament Saul. The Old Testament Saul started off so right and ended so wrong. The New Testament Saul started off so wrong and ended so right. I have pastored people for decades. I think of somebody you didn't even know I'm talking about. You'd have no idea. I've been their pastor for decades and decades, and they started off so right, and they're ending so wrong. Now, I think of another family that just sort of bumped along and did okay, and now are coming along doing so right. I'd rather be this one that just did okay and ends right. The end of the thing. Most people, and one of the greatest tragedies is this, they're just simply eating, sleeping, breathing, working, playing, but we've never considered the end. I never heard preaching about the end. My mother and dad never really talked to me about the end, but something happened to me early in my life, long before I came here, before I got married, it happened. For some reason, I never heard preaching. I thought about the last day when, by the grace of God, if he lets me live, I'd be an old man married to my wife. That last day has been on my thought for now, December 41 years we've been married. I've always thought about the last days together. When I was young, you used to hear me preach that I'd like to die on a Sunday night after church. I've revised that a little bit now. I don't want to die on any day. But I've always thought it'd be great to go to church, work hard on Saturday, try to get people at the house of God, pray, study, and go to church, preach Sunday morning, Sunday night, fellowship with people, have the family come over, open their refrigerator, all diets off, just eat what you want to do, gather the family together, say goodbye to the grandkids. I said, one day I'll have grandkids. We now have 9. And I say goodbye to them, say goodbye to our children's mates. They weren't married when I used to say this. And our children, and then my wife. I said, I love you all. See you later. Bye. And die. I don't want to do it at a nighttime. It interrupt everybody's schedule. I just sort of want to say goodbye to everybody without them knowing, go to bed that night, die. I don't know how I'll die if the Lord, I hope I go by way of the rapture. But I have, God knows it's true, been obsessed with the day of my death. I don't want to get to the day of my death and look back and have huge regrets. We all have regrets. All of us. But I don't want to get to the end of the line and say, wow, did I mess up here? God knows it's true. Almost without fail, before I ever preach, I always think this may be the last message. This just may be the last message. Dr. Jack Howell's last message was on the King James Bible. I want to preach more than just a little tiny little sugar stick. I want to preach something of value to my people. I kneel and pray. The last thing I do, I always kneel and pray. Tonight I kneeled and prayed with Rob. And I said, Lord, and as he was praying, I was praying with him, I want this one to really count for you. This may be the last one. Brother Bud, good to see you. This may be the last one. I want this to be the very best. I have lived, when I came here and you let me come, I said, if you'll let me stay, and if God will give me health, I want to pastor this church 50 years. Not very many churches have called since I've been here saying, would you consider leaving? But the few little things have come here and there. They said, would you pray about it? I said, I won't pray about it. I will not pray about that. They said, would you just consider praying about this particular ministry or this church? Would you? I said, I won't pray about it. Another church comes available with a better, quote, package for me. I'm not praying about it. God, it's like me praying for a different wife. I don't want a different wife. I'm married way out of my league already. I don't want different children. God gave us the best. I don't want different grandchildren. I don't want a different church. But almost 38 years been here. I don't want to give that up. If you'll let me stay, I want to hit that 50 by the grace of God. Now, wait a minute. That end day has always been in sight. The end of a thing is better than the beginning. My question tonight, just simply don't live life. Here's my question. Where are you headed? Where are you going? What's the goal? The Apostle Paul knew. The Apostle Paul says, I press toward the mark of the prize of the high calling of God in Christ. It's like if we put a big bullseye. I was going to do that, but I didn't want to mess this sign up. A big bullseye right there. I'm going for the center of that thing. That's where I'm headed. That's the target. That's where I'm headed. You cannot be the right husband, neither could I, or the right wife, or the right child, or the right student, unless you get a target. What are you aiming for? Well, I don't know. I'm here. I'm in college, and I don't know if I'll ever get married. Maybe some guy asked me if he will. I'm just going to jump. Why? Why? The guy might be a jerk. Or she might be a jerkette. No. No. You want to study this thing. Is she a Proverbs 31? Is he a man of God? Does he want to be a good husband? Does he want to be a good daddy? Fellas, look at these girls. Will not she be a good wife? Will she be a good mother? Where's your target? What are you aiming for? Husbands and wives, I hope the wheels are running right now. Say, where are we going? The apostle said, Paul said, I press toward the mark. Jesus knew where he was going. He set his eyes, the book of Luke says, toward Jerusalem. And he kept heading toward Jerusalem. And everyone on his journey, he got closer and closer and closer. He said, I'm going to Jerusalem. I'm to die in Jerusalem. After chapter number 9, when he said, no man having put his hand to the plow, looking back, he never looked back. He kept going forward. That's my target. There's a cross waiting for me. That's my goal. I think of Caleb. Caleb knew what he wanted. I want that mountain. That's my goal. I've been waiting 40 years, and now at age 85, as I'm strong today as I was back then, I want that mountain. And God is mountain. You must know where you're headed. You must know where you're going. Too many pastors, I'm afraid, Brother Harder, we're all evolving. And we get in the ministry, and the whole thing in our concept, it's big, it's growth, it's got to be growing. I don't know where we get that. We don't teach that. But we're so enamored with bigness, and thank God, God grows the church upon this rock. I will build my church. And because a church gets large, it doesn't mean that the man has to be worldly. And because the church stays small, it doesn't mean he's godly. But God may have you be a country preacher. And if you're a man of God, don't be, say, well, it's not growing like I want, so I better check this new way over here or this new way over here and involve. No, this is the time right now to begin to figure out what you believe. This is the time before you get married to figure out what you believe about the home. You just saw an indication about prayer, something that you should believe in your life. If I get married, I'm going to have prayer. I'm going to have family Bible time. I'm going to be a family man. I'm going to put away the child to save. I'm going to stop getting on the sports field. I'm starting to become a husband, a father, and I'll live for my family. I think of before I came here, almost 40 years ago, I was sitting down at this time writing down, if I ever get to be a pastor, I was an assistant pastor, but if God ever allows me to be a pastor, here is what I believe. Here is what I would like to, how I'd like the church to become and where it goes. I can remember 39 plus years ago, I had it all finished. I wanted 10 commandments like God had 10. I wanted 10 principles or 10 rules for the way I wanted to lead a church by the grace of God. Came up with 13, and I decided, I said, like the Constitution was written, it's written. You can add amendments to strengthen it. You can't take it away. Whenever you remove the founding principles of any organization, you announce its doom. And so I put them down, and we started over here on First Street at a hotel. This time of the year, we used to have the workers' clinic on Tuesday night, and I would explain to you the fall campaign, and I'd always give you those 13 convictions, how we're going to go with the church. And then we went over to Marriott Hotel, and we had different themes always, and we went to a place that all the workers had come. Now we cover it with workers' meeting. Once a year, I'll pass out. Well, whatever secretary does is, let's have it as an insert this Wednesday night in the prayer page. We've added to that with some more amendments to strengthen it, but we're not removing. They say, well, the world's changing. The world may change, but bless God, this book hasn't changed. And what we wrote in there is based upon this book. Friend, I want to tell you something. I didn't come here and say, okay, now what's the new thing? I remember when the new thing was to drop the word church. And in the 70s and 80s, we became centers and fellowships. We never changed the name. We started with the word church, we're ending with the word church. Found it 118 times in the Bible. The word church is a Greek word ekklesia, which means a called out assembly of the world. The emerging church is just the opposite. They're saying, let's become like the world. To win the world, the church, by very nature, is not to become a mirror of the world. The church is to be a testimony for Jesus Christ. So when the name center and the name fellowships became popular, we stayed with the word church. And then they began to drop church and then say the word Baptist is offensive. Tell that to the martyrs of yesteryear. Tell that to those who have given their lives. Tell those that are buried in the catacombs. Friend, I want to tell you something. I'm not ashamed of that word Baptist. And so what do we have today now? We have all these churches. You don't even know they're churches because people say you're supposed to be a community. And the community is you be the grape or the vine or the branch, or the door, or the bridge, or the morning star, or the sweet tomato. I don't know what you are. I love our name. North, because we're going north. Is Mount Sinai on the sides of the north, the city of our great God. I love the valley because this is our area where God's called us to reach. I love the word Baptist, and I love that word church. We're not going to be messing around with it. No, friend, I figured it out before I ever came here. We're a church. Yes, we have that philosophy. Yes, we have worker set, and we have a constitution, and we have a staff manual, and we have a deacon's manual. We have a Sunday school manual. We know our tenfold purpose of the Sunday school. Why? You don't start Sunday school saying, now where are we headed? We're headed, I'll tell you where. First of all, in the Sunday school, salvation. Every student must be saved. Submission, obedience to the believer's baptism. Sanctuary, that is the church. Added to the church. Stewardships, number four. Soul winning. We have 10 points, all letter S. We know what we believe about the Sunday school. I know what I believe about missions. But I'm afraid many are going into the ministry and evolving. That should have been long decided, long before you ever get in the ministry. You young man, that's why you're in Bible college. Thank God for dodgeball and football and basketball and fun and Starbucks. But friend, far more important than that is get alone with God and begin to write things down and jot things down and listen. Say, this is what I believe on thus saith the word of God, the Bible. I have to become one of these little user-friendly type churches, and they're invading all over America. So, well, man, those are the big churches, and those are churches getting the money. That's not the criteria for pleasing God. I have before me the notes of the emerging church, and that's the big thing today, the emerging church. I'll read to you about what they say of themselves. And the emerging churches are the largest churches in America. Here's what the emerging church says of itself. We are a group of mixed of many beliefs. Doesn't that scare you? We include partial theology and beliefs of post-evangelicals, neo-charismatic, liberals, post-liberals, Eastern religions. The emerging church, and by the way, these are nice people. The emerging church doesn't believe that there's absolute truth in any religion. The Bible, though used as the primary text, is interpreted and questioned. Interfaith dialogue is important to the church. We all discuss it. Friend, God called upon us in these last days has chosen the foolishness of preaching. The word preach means keruk. It's a Greek word to lift your voice and herald and declare with authority. Now, it's not, what do you think? What do you think? The Bible says there's not many teachers. We don't get around and discuss what that God gives leadership. In the home, we don't say, kids, what do you think about discipline? What do you think about this? No, dad sets the direction. He's the head of the house. He sets a direction. The wife guides the direction of the home. God has it all set, ladies and gentlemen. The home doesn't need to be that difficult. He told us how to do it. The church doesn't need to be this difficult. And the emerging church considers evangelism. We call it soul winning. Spreading the word of God, unhelpful. Instead, they believe that the way you do this is through social work. They believe in the community first. Even politically in this city, about 10, 12 years ago, they start talking to all the community, what we do in the community. By the way, God uses the word city a lot. And they think that a church is a community. They think the community is first and this church is second. They believe helping more is more important than talking and praying and eternal salvation. There's no institutional coordination of tiered power within the church. Well, that's anti-Bible. God has called men to pastor churches, and he gave the church gave them deacons. That's the Bible. Communication with God is believed to be as effective when done directly through social work and acts of kindness. It's not how you communicate with God. What you're doing in the community. During the rituals, and they call the services rituals, pastors often use videos, contemporary music, even TV segments to explain the church community-oriented mindset. The emphasis is more on social work than prayer and spirituality. The church also is emphatic about the use of modern equipment, technology. They use it in an attempt to entertain and appeal to the community. The members of this movement put a high emphasis on good works, social activism. Friend, I thank God for good works, and we want to do good works. That's a sign of a child of God. But friend, our job, our task is go into all the world and preach the gospel. That's why we're having a big day Sunday, to bring the people to the house of God and teach and preach God's word. I read these things, I grieve as I read them. It speaks about the fact that contemporary music and films are expressions of spirituality with the goal of making the goal of the church gathering to reflect the local community's taste. Stop my job to figure out what you like and your taste, and then reflect my message about what you like. I'm to preach, thus saith the Lord. The emerging church claims that they have created safe environments. They have rejected the dogmas of conservatives and evangelicalism and fundamentalism. While some, they quote evangelicals, emphasize eternal salvation, the emerging church emphasizes the here and now. That's why you'll see so many topics on relativism and relationships. And I saw one, a six-week series on, I've never said it in the pulpit, but SEX. What are we doing? Having that in our pulpits? Well, why is that a six-week seminar behind a sacred desk? It's all about social, it's all missional living and temporal society issues of the day. They talk about it includes social activism and hospitality and acts of kindness and holistic involvement. Dealing with the temporal and the social issues, not thinking about later. No, friend, we are always, we ought to be living for the end day. Teach us to number our days that we may apply our hearts unto wisdom. Psalm 90. That's why he says, oh, satisfy us early. He's talking with age. Satisfy us early as an 8-year-old, a 10-year-old, a 15-year-old, a 20-year-old. Satisfy us early. Why? Because our days teach us to number our days. If you live to be 70 in that text, you're going to live 25,540 days. Those days ought to be used for God. One day God may bring a mate and you'll stand at this altar. And friend, that day you ought to have a vision for your home. I'm not suggesting it's all going to work out that way. But you still ought to have a vision for your home. This sweet couple, the Brocklins, did not have a vision of an auto accident. But they're staying together. And they're close, and they turn to God. And you'll see Mindy speak on that video tomorrow. A powerful, powerful video that, no, if you had told me a month or two or a year ago that we'd go through something, I said, no, I can't do that. And she says, oh, God's grace is sufficient. Sometimes we have a mate that has cancer or some terminal illness, and that mate bails on them. You didn't have a vision. For better, for worse, for richer, for poor, in sickness and health, till death do us part. I'm suggesting tonight, the writer here in Ecclesiastes 7 says, the end of a thing is better than a beginning. I'm suggesting the Bible says we press toward the mark. You think tonight of you in schools, kindergarten, elementary, junior high, senior high, college, master's, you think of that. Let me take one out of that group. Let's think of a four-year college, whether it's a secondary college, a city college, a state college, a university, a Bible college. 75% that enroll as freshmen quit before they graduate. The graduating classes of all institutions are 25%. I'm so thankful that God put something in my heart. I'm going to finish college. I'm going to finish it. And I'll tell you what, there are days it was finishing me. There's a days I didn't like it. There are days I could not pay my bill. And I got called in the office and said, Jack, you have to have your bill paid by Friday at 5 o'clock. And I thought, oh, dear God, I'm working a job and I'm working this job. And I'm not going to call my dad. I'm going to pay that bill. I'm going to work hard. I'm going to do what I can do. And I'm going to stay at this thing. And somehow graduated and the bill was taken care of. I think of your mate, you need to know where you're going. I think of your parenting. And man, if you're married to a wife with great wisdom, it'd be good if you listened to your wife about parenting. She might have better, there's something about a heart of a woman. And it might be very wise if you listened. I tell you, I don't want to be bossed around. There's something about a man. I don't want to be, oh, yes, honey, can I stand now? Thank you. Can I sit now? Oh, yes, I throw in that book. I should have sat. Yes, I know that now. What's that about? I don't want to be a little weasel. But I want to listen. There's something in the heart of a woman about motherhood. Sometimes some of you men have nutty ideas. El crazio. That's Espanol talk right there. I'm talking about tonight. I'm talking about, and by the way, I hope I get, that wasn't meant to offend anybody, so don't get worried about it. I can say that in the Spanish department, they won't have a problem with it. I just say it to the Americans, I guess. But I want you to know, your wife's not dumb. She might talk to you that you're so harsh, or you're so soft with this thing, you don't take a stand, or you're so wishy-washy, and don't get mad and yell and scream at her. Maybe sit down, and maybe you could talk these things out. Say, let's work at this, because the end goal, oh, we've enjoyed our end goal with these kids, and we're not finished with their lives, but they left our home. They've embraced this book. They've embraced the faith of their mother and their faith of their daddy. Somehow we left our families and we embraced what our parents taught us and they embraced what our grandparents taught them. And sometimes you have a prodigal son or prodigal daughter, and if that be the case, we don't need you from the pastor to the pastor's wife to the church. Throw barbs at that family. We need to pray for that family. Family needs to have an end in sight. I can recall, and we just decided early, we were going to have a family dinner every night at dinner. It's not called supper. It's called dinner. Breakfast, lunch, and dinner. Some of you folks, how many are supper people? You have problems. I'll preach to you later, some other week when we have more time. The family, we wanted a candle lit, godly Christian music, quiet, not keep on the fire and light. I like that tonight to start the service. That's not dinner time. And my wife said, let's not allow the kids to ever talk about one another, about school. You know what Tim did in school today? Of course, that would never be the subject because Tim was always like his dad. But sometimes the girls were out of, you know how girls are. We never allowed that. Dinner, we thought, should be a calming time, a happy time, a sweet time, a time of talking kindly to one another. I think of investing. You better put the target. We decided with that missions conference years ago, lay up for yourselves treasure in heaven. And I must tell you right now, there is an area I have failed. I wish I would have done it differently. I've not made preparation for old age. It was foolish of me. I was wrong. There's nothing wrong with 401ks. I thought there was going to be time. I just thought that it was going to be okay later. And when I get older, I was going to take care of that. You don't take care of that older. Nothing wrong with praying, friend, as the ant storeth in the summer. Nothing wrong with preparing for old age. And I won't say we did not do it. I did not do it. We buried our lives here with no regrets. But you ought to see, where are we headed? What's your target? Where are you pressing toward? What's the mark? See, the end of the thing is better. Ask the farmer. Spring and planting is great, but it's the harvest which is the better. Ask the soldier that goes off to the battle, off to war, as he misses that mortar fire and those bullets flying over his head. Ask him what's better, going or coming home. And the ship pulls in the dock, and you look, or the plane rests there on the tarmac as your little children and family. Ask the soldier what's better, leaving or coming home. Ask the traveler. All these years I've traveled so much. I tell you, that flight's coming, and it's getting lower and lower in San Jose or San Francisco or Oakland. And I say, Lord, I've prayed for this trip. There have been four legs to this trip. And in a moment, it's going down. And those wheels are going to touch. And they touch. And I will say, always, always, thank you, God. Another safe trip. I like coming home. I don't enjoy leaving. I don't enjoy a hotel by myself. And I enjoy coming home. I have so much more to preach. I'm out of time. So let me stop and just summarize. Get a target. You're going to have to figure out what you're headed toward. What are you shooting at? So, well, I'm not married. I don't have a family. Doesn't mean you can't have a target. Doesn't mean you can't have a goal. I'm a widow. Well, still have a target. Still have a goal. Let's stand together, please. Our Father, these people are the world's best. I'm so blessed. My wife and I have been so blessed by the people of North Valley Baptist Church. And I pray that tonight, that every person in this room would begin to put in their mind, what am I aiming at? What's my target? Where am I going? What am I shooting at? Spiritually. With the family. Financially. Soul winning. Church work. May we not just be an evolving person. May we take these days in our youth, in our young life, and figure out where you'd have us to go, and then go get on that journey and not stop, not waver. Lord, looking back through these years, I know I don't have regret that we got a plan of attack, and we stayed with that plan of attack. Oh, how I wish I could have labor that where I want to tonight without with church work. But I do pray that every person here would recognize in this room that church work is preaching and singing and praying and soul winning. Oh, most of the rest of these programs, most could be done away with. I love the sports, and almost all the sports could be done away with. We might be a better church because preaching and singing and praying and soul winning is the foundation of this church. May we never lose sight of that.
4: I would like for you to take the Word of God, please, and turn with me to the book of 2 Timothy chapter 3, and we'll begin reading in just a moment with verse 1. 2 Timothy chapter 3 and verse 1. I have a very serious subject with which to deal this day. I have made a decision that I'm going to come back and speak with an emphasis on certain things in the third chapter of 2 Timothy. Such a vital chapter, an important chapter. And I want to give attention to some things in particular, but I'm landing just on one theme in this chapter for this moment. If you have your Bible open to 2 Timothy chapter 3, beginning with verse 1, "This know also, that in the last days perilous times shall come. For men shall be lovers of their own selves, covetous, boasters, proud, blasphemers, disobedient to parents, unthankful, unholy, without natural affection, truce breakers, false accusers, incontinent, fierce, despisers of those that are good, traitors, heady, high-minded, lovers of pleasure more than lovers of God, having a form of godliness but denying the power thereof. From such turn away. For of this sort are they which creep into houses and lead captive silly women, laden with sins, led away with divers lust, ever learning and never able to come to the knowledge of the truth. Now as Jannes and Jambres withstood Moses, so do these also resist the truth. Men of corrupt minds, reprobate concerning the faith. But they shall proceed no further, for their folly shall be manifest unto all men, as theirs also was. But thou hast fully known my doctrine, manner of life, persecution. Thou hast fully known my doctrine, manner of life, purpose, faith, long-suffering, charity, patience, persecutions, afflictions, which came unto me at Antioch, at Iconium, at Lystra, what persecutions I endured. But out of them all the Lord delivered me. Yea, and all that will live godly in Christ Jesus shall suffer persecution. But evil men and seducers shall wax worse and worse, deceiving and being deceived. But continue thou in the things which thou hast learned and hast been assured of, knowing of whom thou hast learned them, that from a child thou hast known the holy scriptures, which able to make thee wise unto salvation through faith which is in Christ Jesus our Lord. All scripture is given by inspiration of God and is profitable for doctrine, for reproof, for correction, for instruction in righteousness, that the man of God may be perfect, thoroughly furnished unto all good works." Now, honestly, as a preacher of the gospel and a declarer of the word of God, many things just leap off the page in this third chapter of 2 Timothy that I want to call your attention to. But I want us to land for this moment, just landing for this moment on what God says in verse 5. The word of God says, having a form of godliness, but denying the power thereof. From such, turn away. If you're in the habit of marking things in your Bible, I want you to mark what the Bible says here. A form of godliness, but denying the power thereof. From such, turn away. And I deal for just a few moments with the subject of a powerless form. That's all some religious people are. They have nothing else. They're empty shells. They have a powerless form. They have the form, but it's powerless. I imagine any person with any sense at all could agree with us when we read chapter 3, verse 1 and following. Some people, like myself, have made a list of these things that are corrupt things, that become commonplace things in the perilous times in which we live. The Bible says this, "Know also that in the last days perilous times shall come." Then the list begins. For men shall be lovers of their own selves, covetous, boasters, proud, blasphemers, disobedient to parents, unthankful, unholy, without natural affection, truce breakers, false accusers, incontinent, fierce, despisers of those that are good, traitors, heady, high-minded, lovers of pleasure more than lovers of God. And when we start naming these things and listing these things, we say, what could be worse? Here's what's worse. They have a form of godliness, but it's just a form, denying the power thereof. And the Word of God says, from such turn away. If you read through the entire chapter, the Bible says that from a child that's known the Holy Scriptures, which are able to make thee wise unto salvation through faith which is in Christ Jesus our Lord. The Word of God says all Scriptures given by inspiration of God and is profitable for doctrine, for reproof, for correction, for instruction in righteousness. Verse 17 says that the man of God is mentioned as a child. And then the man of God. God's desire for all of us is to be men and women of God. There's no doubt about it. The Word of God says, and that from a child, that's known the Holy Scriptures. I want you to have that fixed in your mind. What kind of adult will you become? If you are an adult, what kind of adult are you as a man or woman? A man or a woman? The Holy Scriptures given in the heart of a child bring a person to being a man or woman of God. A man of God. You may be a man of science. Our friend Dr. Matthew Whiteside, we refer to as a man of science. But that's nothing if he's not a man of God. You may be a man of a particular field of study or finance, but if you're not a man of God, all else is nothing. I ask people often, what are we going to do with our world in the shape it's in? If you want to describe our world, you can describe it here by just quoting the third chapter of 2 Timothy. These are perilous times, risky times, dangerous times. We've often said things just in passing about how dangerous certain cities are, certain places are. But now danger has become a commonplace thing. And we started characterizing. God says men shall be lovers of their own selves. They're covetous, boasters, proud, blasphemers, disobedient to parents, unthankful, unholy, without natural affection. Think what we could say about that this day and time. Truce breakers, false accusers, incontinent. Everything's coming apart. Fierce, savagely violent behavior, the word means. Fierce. Despisers of those that are good. They just hate you because you're trying to do the right thing. Traitors, heady, high-minded, lovers of pleasure more than lovers of God. But then the Bible says, in this amazing statement, the fifth verse, they have a form of godliness. They just don't have the power. They're powerless forms. Many people in the ministry are powerless forms. Many people in every walk of life are powerful people, but they're powerless forms. They're absent of the main thing. They're missing the main thing, which is the Spirit of God. When we read and study the Bible tells us that the Word of God is quick and powerful and sharper than any two-edged sword. This particular book of the Bible tells us what we should do as far as giving attention to the Holy Scriptures and the Word of God.

Spirit is powerful. We can be filled with His Spirit. We can be anointed with His Spirit. It's enabling that God gives, a divine enabling that defies any other kind of description. You might say of a lady or a man, God is on his life or her life in a special way. It seems that every need is highlighted here. It's as bad as it could possibly be when the most corrupt behavior becomes commonplace. But there's nothing in the list more terrible than this powerless form. Because without God, without the clear teaching of God's Word, you're never going to become what God wants you to be. And because you're never becoming what God wants you to be, you can never do what God wants you to do. Remember, this is a personal letter written to Timothy from his spiritual father, Paul. And in this letter, in this chapter, he says, when you get near the concluding of the chapter, but continue thou in the things which thou hast learned, hast been assured of, knowing of whom thou hast learned them, and that from a child, childhood is connected with adult life. We are foolish today. We don't see the connection between what goes in the heart of a child. I'm talking about most Christian people in most churches and what kind of adult that child becomes. The devil has a target on the back of every child. You may not see it. You may not have it expressed in that just that way, but every child is a target of the devil. And the aims of the devil are pointed at that child. If they can affect the mind of that little boy or girl, they can affect the kind of man or woman that little child becomes. In this chapter, God says that they're to become men of God, men filled with God, filled with the things of God, men raised on the Word of God. As a matter of fact, the Lord talks about Timothy's life. If you look in the chapter 1, the Word of God says in verse 5, when I call to remembrance the unfeigned faith, the genuine faith that is in thee, which dwelt first in thy grandmother Lois and thy mother Eunice, and I'm persuaded that in thee also. In other words, Timothy, faith in God and knowing the Scriptures is not some new thing to you. Granny was a Bible teacher. Your mother was your Bible teacher. Your grandmother and mother were your Bible teachers. I'm so thankful the Lord gives us their names. Dwelt first in thy grandmother, Lois, thy mother, Eunice. And then when he says to us in chapter 3, and that from a child, that's known the Holy Scriptures, where are they going to get it? They got it from their grandmother and from their mother. There's an old story about G. Campbell Morgan, one of the great English preachers ever living. And a guest who came to his home, Dr. Campbell Morgan had four sons, all of them were preachers. And someone who was a guest came into his home, and almost as a curious thing, they said just to the boys who were seated with their mother and father, mother was on one end of a sofa and father on the other end, and the four sons in the center. And the curious guest said to the boys, just as an open question, who's the greatest preacher among you? And one of the boys replied something the guest didn't expect to say.

Instead of calling the name of his renowned father, who was a great Bible teacher and preacher, or one of the sons who had answered God's call to the ministry, one of the boys said, "Oh, that's easy. Mother. Mother is the greatest preacher. She taught all of us the Word of God on her knee. She put it in our hearts. She guided us." That's the picture we get here. That Timothy was a mighty man, and a mighty man of faith. The Bible calls him a man of faith. He was Paul's son in the ministry. But Paul went right back to where it all started. And he tells us in the Holy Word of God that Timothy was brought up this way on the Bible, brought up on the Holy Scriptures. Again, I want to read to you in the closing part of this chapter. He says, "But continue thou in the things that thou hast learned and hast been assured of, knowing of whom thou hast learned them, and that from a child thou hast known the Holy Scriptures, which are able to make thee wise unto salvation through faith which is in Christ Jesus." So the point God wants us to get from this chapter and these concluding words of the Apostle Paul is that you have this comparison between someone who has been raised on the Holy Scriptures, someone who is a man of God now because of that, compared to someone who is just a powerless form. There are many notable people, reputable people, who are esteemed by people that are no more than powerless forms. I know some preachers that I believe are just powerless forms. They make the greatest of speeches. They're almost like robots where you push a button or something and they have all the right things to say, but they have not the power of God's Holy Spirit. I don't know how they can be satisfied with being that way. There's something so dreadfully missing. And when you read what's going on here, in the last days, perilous times shall come, and you start giving personalities to these behavior lists, men lovers of themselves, covetous, boasters, proud, blasphemers, disobedient to parents, unthankful, unholy, without natural affection, truce breakers, false accusers, incontinent, fierce, despised are those that are good, traitors, heady, high-minded, lovers of pleasure more than lovers of God. And you think, well, why doesn't somebody do something? Why doesn't somebody make a difference? Why aren't churches thundering forth the Word of God? Why aren't people going after souls? If there's really a heaven and really a hell, why isn't somebody warning people? Because there's so many powerless forms pretending to be something they're not. Think of it, a powerless form. We have no need any greater than the need of salvation. The Bible says the Holy Scriptures, which are able to make thee wise unto salvation through faith which is in Christ Jesus. Do you have salvation? I'm asking you a question. Do you have salvation? How did you get it? How did you get it? The Bible says, we could all quote it in John 3:16, "For God so loved the world that he gave his only begotten Son, that whosoever believeth in him should not perish, but have everlasting life." The well-known passage we quote,
about when the Lord Jesus came to the coast of Caesarea Philippi and asked his disciples, saying, "Whom do men say that I, the Son of Man, am?" He waited for their answers. Peter answered for them, "Thou art the Christ, the Son of the living God." In the 16th chapter of Matthew, I want you to listen to this. When Jesus came, the Bible says in verse 13 of Matthew 16, into the coast of Caesarea Philippi, asked his disciples, saying, "Whom do men say that I, the Son of Man, am?" They said, "Some say that thou art John the Baptist, some Elias, and others Jeremiah, and one of the prophets." He said unto them, "But whom say ye that I am?" It has to be personal. "But whom say ye that I am?" And Simon Peter answered and said, "Thou art the Christ, the Son of the living God." And the Bible says in verse 17, "And Jesus answered and said unto him, Blessed art thou, Simon Barjona," means son of Jonas, "for flesh and blood hath not revealed unto thee, but my Father which is in heaven." What does that mean? It means your salvation and my salvation did not come by reason. It came by revelation. Let me read it again. I want you to listen carefully. I said, "Do you have salvation?" "Blessed art thou, Simon Barjona, for flesh and blood hath not revealed it unto thee." You see, salvation is of the Lord. There are many people, I hear from them sometimes. They don't say too much to me. They just say things about me. But there are many people, some who are preachers and call themselves theologians, some. I don't pick fights with them because I don't want to waste my time doing that. Who say we make salvation a simple thing because we say whosoever shall be called upon the name of the Lord shall be saved. That's what the Bible says. I didn't think quoting the Bible was wrong. Whosoever shall call upon the name of the Lord shall be saved. The Bible says in the book of Jonah that salvation is of the Lord. We're not making it a weaker matter. We could not make it any stronger matter because it is God who reveals himself to people. Salvation is of the Lord. There's a new birth that takes place. It's a spiritual birth. It's a reality. It's really something that happens when God comes to live in you. Amen. "To as many as received him, to them gave he power to become the sons of God." That's what the Bible says in John chapter 1. Power to become the sons of God. Do you know him? Have you received him as your Savior? Have you been born again? If you have, that's something God has done for you. I'm not trying to cause doubts. I'm trying to help you come to assurance because the Lord revealed himself to you. It's not an answer to an equation, this plus this plus this equals this. No, no, no. It's God forgiving your sin. It's you coming to the point where you know personally you've asked God to forgive your sin and by faith have trusted him as your Savior. And what we need, I think, more desperately than we need anything else in this world is people, men and women, who are not powerless forms, who know they've been born of the Spirit of God, that the Lord really has changed their life. Does he live in you? Does he? And he gives us the Word of God to reveal himself to us. He works in our hearts by the Spirit of God. And I'm just giving this emphasis because before I tackle the entire chapter, I'm sort of scoping the whole landscape of the third chapter and saying to you, there's no secret that we're living in a world that is perilous. There's no secret that we're living in a world where men are lovers of their own selves,
proud, boasters, blasphemers, disobedient to parents, unthankful, unholy, without natural affection, truce breakers, incontinent, fierce, savagely violent in their behavior. And what we need is not another powerless form. Because that powerless form can't help us. It's like everybody wants to be Jell-O. Everybody just wants to have no edge. We need to be stirred up, challenged, dealt with by the Spirit of God, because it's only by His Spirit that we can be saved. Someone took the Bible and explained to me the way of salvation. You say, well, then what did you do? God revealed Himself to me. I don't mean that the Lord came in some sort of a spooky-looking existence and made Himself known in the room. God convinced me when they gave me the truth of God's Word that what they were saying is true, is right. And God spoke to my heart. When I say God spoke to my heart, that's a figure of speech we use sometimes as Christians that some people don't seem to understand. But God dealt with me in the deepest part of my being. He let me know that what they were saying was right, and it's exactly what I needed. I needed to confess my sin to Him, and I needed to know that my sin debt had been paid when Jesus Christ died on the cross and paid my sin debt. And I asked God to forgive my sin. And I trusted the Lord Jesus as my personal Savior. I didn't just get out of that room a better boy than I'd been. I left that room where they witnessed to me and talked to me, a new creature. Amen. Indwelt by the Holy Spirit. Never to be ever again just a powerless form. And I'm praying that God will really work in your heart and the heart of people you know and love, and bring you to the point where you see the reality of salvation, the reality of knowing the Lord. When Jesus said these words, it wasn't just by happenstance that flesh and blood has not revealed it unto thee, but my Father which is in heaven. It wasn't something I gained by reason. God revealed Himself. He let me know that He loved me. He let me know that I was a sinner. He let me know that I owed a sin debt. It's an awful, horrible thing. I would die and go to hell in my own sin. He let me know that Jesus had paid my debt for me. And that He showed mercy on me. And I asked God to forgive my sin, come into my life, and be my Savior. Now, I think to myself, after 55 years of declaring God's Word, is there something greater I could say to you? And the answer is, there is nothing greater. You must be born again. You must become a new creature in Christ Jesus. It's not just something you agree with. It's an experience you have with God, where your sin is forgiven, your name is written in heaven, and the Lord is your Savior. So, I'm really stirred up. I'm troubled and bothered that the world is in the shape it's in. And every time I hear somebody talk about it, whether it's a news commentator or some religious personality, about all the people you can't trust, all the things that are going wrong. And then when the Bible actually says, evil men and seducers shall wax worse and worse, it's not just bad, it's going to get worse. How are we going to deal with that? We're not going to be able to get it all done, whatever needs to be done, with just a powerless form.
The living God is the answer. And he's living in the lives of his children who have been born of his Spirit. Do you know him? Are you certain of your salvation? I think you ought to tell somebody. I think you ought to explain to somebody how you came to know the Lord. You ought to start with the intimacy of your own family. Every husband ought to tell his wife how he was born again. Every wife ought to tell her husband how she was born again. Every parent ought to tell their children, if they've been born again, how they were born again and how their children can be born again. You say, well, I don't know if they want to hear. Just ask God to open their hearts and understanding. Because when you give the truth, God works in that truth and reveals himself to them. And then there's people that you're really genuinely concerned about who are going to die and go to hell because they've never been born again. And just say, God, I want to be more than a powerless form. I want to be a living, Spirit-filled witness of what you've done in my life. Amen. Let's bow in prayer together. I'm going to pray, but I want you to know this message was not to reveal or discuss the entire chapter. These characters God mentioned, Janice and Jambres, who pretended, who tried to mimic the miracle of Moses, but they couldn't do it. I want to deal with that if God will let me. But I'm just asking you now, have you truly been born again? Or have you just become nothing more than a powerless form? May God, by his Spirit, quicken you from the dead. My faith looks up to thee, thou Lamb of Calvary, Savior divine. Now hear me when I pray. Take all my sin away, guilt away. That's what he wants to do. Savior divine. Heavenly Father, use the quickening work of thy Spirit in the hearts of the hearers. May they receive the truth of thy word. Come to the full knowledge that they've been born again. Christ Jesus' name I pray. Let's stand with bowed heads and eyes closed. I pray there's been some awakening for some people. What has God let you know about yourself? What has God let you know about yourself, your dependence upon him? That's all a matter of faith in him and trusting him, believing him. It has to stay there. Our personal workers are here only to prompt you and pray with you and help you, to guide you if need be. They're waiting with an open heart, an open Bible. Let God have his way. Father, may thy will be done. Move mightily in our midst. We know that's real. In Christ Jesus' name we pray. Some of you have got loved ones you're praying for. God, speak in your heart. We need this spiritual awakening
be more than just a powerless form. Hymn number 200. Would you sing it with me, please? Hymn number 200. My faith looks up to thee, and you come. You come. Leave your seat and come.

I'm doing what I can to train people to preach and teach God's word. I have this sense of urgency in this particular book of the Bible, in 2 Timothy, that Paul is writing from a prison cell, encouraging Timothy with these principled things that he must get. Amen. I love to hear people sing like they believe it, don't you? Praise God. I'd like for you to take the Word of God, please, and turn with me to the Gospel according to Luke. The 13th chapter, and we'll begin reading in just a moment in Luke chapter 13 with verse 6. Luke chapter 13, beginning with verse 6. All our lives we go through changes, commitments, recommitments, asking God to help us, making determinations. Some people say turning over a new leaf, deciding on things. But what if someone told you your days are numbered? Your time is limited. We all know we have a beginning in life. We mark that with our birth dates. Most of us know what those birth dates are. But we also have an end of living date on this earth. There's no doubt about it. The Bible says appointed a man wants to die. And the Lord Jesus is making such an emphasis to his disciples and to his hearers in this 13th chapter of the Gospel according to Luke. I want you to look at it carefully. He spake also this parable. A certain man had a fig tree planted in his vineyard, and he came and sought fruit thereon and found none. Then said he unto the dresser of the vineyard, behold, these 3 years I have come seeking fruit on this fig tree and find none. Cut it down. Why cumbereth it the ground? And he answering said unto him, Lord, let it alone this year also, till I shall dig about it and dung it. And if it bear fruit, well. And if not, then after that thou shalt cut it down. If you're in the habit of marking things in your Bible, I want you to mark this phrase in the 8th verse. This year also. This year also. I'm praying God will arrest our attention and help us to think with 1 year to live. With 1 year to live. And by the way, we have no promise of that. We are to boast not of tomorrow. We don't know what a day may bring forth, the Word of God says. The shepherd king David said, my time is short. I was in the hospital waiting room when the doctor came to tell us before my mother's surgery. Now you know that she'll have only about 6 months to live. She was told that. I was alone when my mother came into my room and told me that my father would have only days left to live. The Lord Jesus Christ is telling this story, placing the emphasis on time and eternity, opportunity, responsibility, and using this parable to arrest the attention of those listening about the fact if they were ever going to do anything, they had a limited amount of time in which to do it. Now, you and I may not be comfortable reducing life to a year thinking about it. But all of our lives have been reduced to some time period. All of them.
Just as surely as we had a beginning, there is an inevitable ending of this life on this earth. We have an inevitable meeting with God at the end of our time here. Then the Bible says, and then the judgment. This fig tree represents the nation of Israel. And look at chapter 13, beginning with verse 1. There were present at that season some that told him of the Galileans, whose blood Pilate had mingled with their sacrifices. And Jesus answering said unto them, suppose ye that these Galileans were sinners above all the Galileans because they suffered such things? I tell you, nay. But except ye repent, ye shall all likewise perish. Are those 18 upon whom the Tower of Siloam fell and slew them, think ye that they were sinners above all men that dwell in Jerusalem? I tell you, nay. But except ye repent, ye shall all likewise perish. And he spake this parable. A certain man had a fig tree planted in his vineyard, and he came and sought fruit thereon, and found none. Then said he unto the dresser of his vineyard, behold, these 3 years, I think no doubt to the reference of Christ's earthly ministry, these 3 years, I come seeking fruit on this fig tree. I'm looking for the right thing to be done among these Jewish leaders, among the people responsible to get the truth to this nation and the rest of the world. I come seeking fruit on this fig tree and find none. Cut it down. I don't know exactly the tone, but I can only imagine the tone in Christ's voice, the greatest of speakers and preachers and tellers of stories and parables. There must have been such a solemn tone when he gave that expression, cut it down. A finishing tone. It's over tone. Cut it down. And then following it up with, why cumber it the ground? Why does it take up this space? Why use any type of nourishment in the soil when it's not using it to produce fruit? It's wasting God's space on earth. Why cumbereth it the ground? And the interceder. And he answering said unto him, the Lord is telling all of this. Lord, let it alone this year till I shall dig about it and dung it. And if, you ought to circle that, if it bear fruit, well, and if not, then after that, thou shalt cut it down. I'm saying to you, what if God looked at your life and mine and he says to us, I've given you an opportunity. You don't have it forever, but you have it now. And if you're just going to continue your routine life, never fulfilling God's plan and purpose for it, never living anywhere near your full potential, why are you taking up space on earth? And a merciful interceder says, can we give an extension of a year? Just another growing season? Just 1 year? And then we'll examine it at the end of the year. And if there's no fruit, if nothing has changed, then let's cut it down. I'm saying to myself and to you, what if God said to you, I'm going to give you a year. Now, no one has promise of it. Boast not thyself of tomorrow, for thou knowest what a day may bring forth. We all know these expressions in God's word. Life is a vapor appearing for a little while and then vanishing away. But what
What if God said, I'm going to give you another year, a precious year, a year of opportunity, with all the ability and all that you've ever learned, I'm going to give you another year, and that's it. If there's no change, no fruit bearing, no blessing from your life, if you make no attempt to follow through with what you've said about the Word of God and the service of the Lord and your prayer life and witnessing, giving, honoring God with the tithe and offerings, if you make no change, and I come back in a year and I look at it, then it's going to be removed. You see, we're not talking about fig trees here. We're talking about people. And in particular, I believe in the context of this particular passage, we're talking about the nation of Israel and the glorious God-given opportunity they had. To them and through them, the world was to know the true and living God. And now, the Lord is talking this way. With one year to live, what will you do? Just for a few moments, can you ask yourself that question? While I ask it of myself, to myself, what will I do? If God gives me another year and comes to examine what I've done with it, what will he find? Now, don't pass this off on other people. That's what they tried to do. Look to again to the scriptures. He said, now you suppose that these Galileans who lost their lives at the hand of Pilate, I don't know all those circumstances, but he said, do you imagine that they're the sinners around here, the greatest sinners? You're comparing yourself with them? You think this is for someone else? No. Or those 18 people near the Tower of Siloam that the tower fell on and took their lives? You just think they're terrible sinners? No doubt this was an historical thing that the people knew well of. Jesus said, don't make the mistake of comparing yourself with others. You must do what God has given you to do with your opportunity and your ability. And now I look at this, and what should be coming from this fig tree, my people, blessed above all others on earth, and I see they've wasted it. Cut it down. But there's a hand of mercy. And says, can you just give us 1 year of mercy? It's not that we haven't had an opportunity. The Bible says, to him that knoweth to do good and doeth it not, to him it's sin. It's not that we don't know what we should do. We just haven't done it. Will you give us this opportunity to move to action, to be motivated, to put our whole heart into it, to fulfill thy purpose, to do thy will? Will you just give us this 1 year? And if you come to see again, and we haven't used it wisely, then cut it down. Do you and I ever stop to think that the God of heaven and earth searches across this earth in the lives of his children, those who know him, who've been redeemed, who have opportunity, who profess faith in Christ? Do we ever get the idea that God searches across the earth, looking into the hearts and minds and actions of his people to see if they're fulfilling his purpose? And you can't pass off that to someone else. It's our own personal responsibility to God. What will you do if you're given another year?
what will you do with one more year? And I'm going to show you from the context of this passage some things that must happen. I'd like for you to write them down, would you please? There must be dividing taking place. I'll show you what I mean. There must be dividing. In other words, things will be separating from us. There may be a great dividing. There's a separating experience that every Christian who's used of God will go through. And I think sometimes it's not just one separating experience, it's many separating experiences. Or a continuation of one separating experiences. I believe the Lord removed me from my own mother and brother and two sisters. When I was a high school senior, I thought I had some part in it, but God was doing that. And divided me and separated me from them 700 miles. Where I was alone with God. To live the life God had given me. To live the life I declared to have. I said I'd been saved and I'd surrendered my life to the Lord. That surrender came through that separation of my family from me and me from them. But God will divide. I want you to listen to the words of Jesus if you'll keep your Bible open there and turn with me to the 12th chapter and the 49th verse. These are staggering words. In Luke chapter 12, beginning with verse 49, it's staggering. He says, I am come to send fire on the earth. And what will I, if it be already kindled? I'm going to burn. Fire on the earth. But I have a baptism to be baptized with. And how am I straitened till it be accomplished? The word straitened means just what you would think it means, boxed in. In a sense, limited. He's talking about the baptism of the passion when he goes to the cross to be our Redeemer, when he pays in his own precious blood our sin debt. And he says, I'm in this body to perform that responsibility given to God the Son to go and purchase many sons through my death, burial, and resurrection. I'm going to the cross and I'm straitened. I'm in this body. I can be one place at one time, but I'm going to be loosed from that straightening. And he says, I am straightened till it be accomplished. Suppose ye, I can imagine him standing there speaking. Suppose ye, you've drawn the conclusion that I am come to give peace on earth. I tell you no, but rather division. For from henceforth there shall be five in one house divided, three against two, and two against three. The father shall be divided against the son against the father, the mother against the daughter, and the daughter against the mother, and the mother-in-law against her daughter-in-law, and the daughter-in-law against her mother-in-law. That doesn't sound like Jesus, does it? But it is Jesus. Jesus says, I've come to divide. I've come to separate, and there must be a dividing. And in this year, to make the most of it that we can possibly make for the Lord, there must be a dividing. There are things we must be divided from, and there are things that must be divided from us. That can be painful, can be perplexing. This divisiveness, this parting of ways. And if you know the Christian life, you know that you can divide even in a family over Christ. One member really loves the Lord and wants to serve the Lord and has given God honor and glory and wants to follow the Lord and wants to put their time, talent, influence, money into the Lord's work, and other members of the family care nothing for the Lord. And there's a dividing over Jesus Christ, a dividing. It's a natural thing to happen when we sell out to the Lord. Even among people who say, I'm a Christian, and another says, I'm a Christian, there can be this dividing, and most often will be this dividing of Christians over being motivated about the Lord. It's tough. It's tough, but it happens
so that something wonderful can happen because of it. Joseph said to his father one day, I'm willing to go and check on the brethren. I love my brothers. And so Jacob said, take these supplies to them. And so he started out with a thing that he was going to do good with. And they saw him walking. He searched diligently for them, and they saw him, and one of them shouted out, here comes the dreamer. They already were divided from him in their attitude. And when he came, they took what he had, but they developed a plan to destroy him. They stripped him of his robe that his father had made for him, and they had him thrown into a horrible pit, threatening death. And Midianite merchantmen came by and they got an idea. They're going down to Egypt, we'll sell him and get some money out of him. And so they did. That was a horribly, horribly difficult, separating, dividing experience for Joseph. What do you imagine Joseph thought when he was being marched away like a prisoner? As he was a prisoner, bound to be sold on an auction block as a slave to the Egyptians. He thought, how could this happen? Why would they do this? I love them. They don't love me. What would my father think? I don't know the hundreds of thoughts that might have gone through his mind. But he had placed God in the proper place in his life. That's obvious because when he got to all the peril he faced in Egypt, alone, only God was with him, he stayed true to the Lord. And we have the advantage of knowing how the story came out. He became, in that sense, a savior to his entire family, leading Egypt to be a breadbasket for the rest of the world. But he would understand exactly what this passage means when Jesus said, I came to divide. The things that God has taken from us so that he can use us in a greater way. The things that God has removed from us so that we learn to love him above those things and all other things. If you and I are going to make the most of our lives, if we had 1 year to live, it's going to have to be dividing. It happens. It happens, and it's painful. I go through that from time to time with preacher brethren that I have known for half a century. They've decided on another course. Not all of them, thank God. And begin to wonder, you begin to wonder and think, am I the bad one? Am I the one that's just nuts? You know? I had a group of three men gathered around me. My wife was in this meeting, and it's amazing she didn't kill one of them. But they said, Clarence, you're a dinosaur. Don't you understand what happens to dinosaurs? You are a dinosaur. Still singing from a hymn book and preaching as you do. You're a hymn book. You're a dinosaur. Don't you know that churches have left that long ago? You're a dinosaur. And I can't stand here and tell you that it didn't hurt me. Those are men I loved that I'd known for years. And when I left the room, thank God for my dear wife who put her arm around me. She said, no, you're not a dinosaur. You're God's preacher. Amen. And I'm grateful for you. But there was dividing. Now, I could have said, well, I'm going the way they've gone. And all of them haven't gone that way, but many have. Many I've known a long time. An 89-year-old pastor called me yesterday in my home, 89 years old. He said, I just want to get something settled, Brother Clarence. I said, well, what can I help you with? And called his name. He said, I'm writing a letter to you and having my secretary make sure she keeps a copy of it. I want you to preach my funeral. I said, well, we're not going to talk about you dying. He said, no, but I'm going someday, maybe soon, and you know it. And I want you to be the pastor and the preacher that conducts my funeral. See, I don't want him to die, but there was a comfort to my heart, if you could please try to understand that, to think that I could be a blessing to him, I could be an encouragement to him, that he's 20 years older than me, and I could
I could encourage him that he's done the right thing with his life, that he hasn't betrayed the Lord, that he stayed with the Word of God, and he wants to find someone who can appreciate that, to honor him as a man of God in his funeral. This isn't just for families and young people and men and women. Some of you will be divided from a friend this year if you mean to live for God. Some gossip, some person who doesn't take his or her words seriously, someone who's not given to God like you know you ought to be given to God. And you'll lose a friend over it. One of your children will come home hurt over something someone said, and they'll know that they can't be the closest of friends to that person any longer, at least until that person asks God to forgive and cleanse them and help them to be stronger as a Christian and not use their tongue so foolishly. And you'll go through that experience with them because Christ is a divider. You understand that? He's a divider. And he divides where we need division. And that's what he taught his followers here. The second thing we'll have to have, if we're going to make the most of a year, is we must have discernment. Very little discernment. You and I need to pray for discernment. Ask God for discernment. Ask the Lord to help us be discerning. Let's see what the Bible says. The Word of God says in verse 54 of the same 12th chapter, "And he said also to the people, when you see a cloud rise out of the west, straightway you say, there cometh a shower. And so it is." In other words, you understand that if a cloud comes off the Mediterranean Sea and you see it, it's gathered moisture from the Mediterranean Sea, and there's going to be, you put it all together and you understand, you're discerning now that there's going to be a shower. Verse 55, "And when you see the south wind blow, you say, there will be heat. And it cometh to pass." There's a Negev or desert to the south, and when the wind is blowing across that desert, that parched earth, hot as it is, and it's blowing, you're going to say, that's going to bring heat. And it will be. Now listen to what he says. "Ye hypocrites, you can discern the face of the sky, and you can discern the earth. But how is it that you do not discern this time?" I want you to mark that expression, "this time." I want you to pray right now. Just breathe a prayer while you're listening, that God will give us understanding and help me to say what I want to say. There's a lot of hype going on in the world, and it's coming from both directions. I listen to the president, and I'm happy to hear him say, things are growing, America's increasing, steel industry's back, unemployment's down, people are working. I love it all. I'm excited. And my wife gets especially excited about it. And we rejoice together because we love our country. But I want to ask you something. What do we discern about what's happening to the spiritual life of America? What's happening to the spiritual life in our world? Where is God truly being honored? Where are God's people headed in the right direction? And there's a remnant that are. Take hope in that. Jesus Christ was standing here, God in the flesh, and he says, "Yea, and why even of yourselves judge ye not what is right?" Here the Son of God, God in flesh, is standing right in their presence, and they can't recognize him. They don't recognize him. They're blind to him. And he says, you can be good weather men. You can talk about what's going on the earth, but you don't understand anything about what God is doing at this time. He's visiting this earth for once
in eternity, he will walk the earth in the flesh, and you don't have any idea that's happening. And you and I get caught up in so many things. Let me leave you alone a minute. I can get caught up in so many things and fail to see where God is and what God is doing and where the real need is. You see, you don't have to go out and do something bad to waste your life. You and I don't have to go out and do something awful that makes the headlines on a crime page in the newspaper to waste our lives. We can give ourselves to good, to nice things, to pleasant things that aren't godly things, that aren't for Him and His glory, not motivated by Christ and His presence, and still waste our lives. How can we get to the heart of things? How can we get our lives connected to the heart of God? To the heart of God. I'm telling you, if there's not a change sometime soon, what's going to happen in a year? Jesus is going to come passing by, and He's going to see that we have not been producing the fruit that He gives by His Spirit. Now, if you really want to be there with a discerning heart, that takes the Holy Spirit, yielding to the Holy Spirit, walking with God, letting God direct you. You can graduate from high school, graduate from college, get a good job somewhere, and still leave God all out of the picture. All of it. All of it. You can attend church like someone would like to see you attend church. Three services, thriving. Three services, Sunday morning, Sunday night, Wednesday night. But be totally detached from the heart of God and what God is doing. I want you to hold your place here and turn with me, please, to the book of Hebrews just for a moment. The Bible says in Hebrews, speaking of the Word of God, in chapter 4 and verse 12, "For the Word of God is quick and powerful and sharper than any two-edged sword, piercing even to the dividing asunder of soul and spirit, and of the joints and marrow, and as a discerner," I want you to mark, as a discerner, it is a discerner of the thoughts and intents of the heart. Look again, Hebrews chapter 5, verse 11.

men, which be the first oracles of the principles of the oracles of God, and are become such as have need of milk and not of strong meat. For everyone that useth milk is unskillful in the word of righteousness, for he is a babe. But strong meat belongeth to them that are of full age, even those who by reason of use have their senses exercised to discern both good and evil. Do you know, the most dangerous evil is the thing that looks most like good. The most dangerous lie is the thing that most looks most like truth. And we need spiritual discernment to be able to discern that. That's what God's word says. One more verse on this. 1 Corinthians chapter 2. 1 Corinthians chapter 2 and verse 14. But the natural man receiveth not the things of the Spirit of God. Verse 14 of chapter 2 in 1 Corinthians. For they are foolishness unto him. Neither can he know them because they are spiritually discerned. Many people hear spiritually discerned things and it means nothing to them. Even a message like I'm bringing now means nothing to them. Nothing. Because we must have spiritual discernment that's birthed in us by the Holy Spirit as we yield to him. And Jesus said among those religious leaders who were lost in their religion, sure, you see a cloud over the Mediterranean, you know there's water. You feel the wind coming from across the desert, you know there's heat. But you don't know anything about what God is doing. God is standing in your midst at this moment. And I wonder about myself. I wonder about all of us. What is God doing? May I say it? May I say it? In the Trump era. What is God up to? Oh, I thank God for the extension of liberty, for the blessings on families, if they've received some monetary blessing, some time of blessing. But what is God doing? While all that's going on, his people are having an opportunity, a window, if you would, if they can discern that we won't have it forever. What are we doing? And Jesus is passing by seeing there's no more fruit. There's no more energy exerted for me and for my glory. Cut it down. Why should I bless? Nothing's changed. But yet in mercy he might say to us, I'll give you one more year. What is he saying to you? Sir? Ma'am? Young lady? Family? What is he saying to you if he told you you only have one more year? What would you do with it? What would you do with it? Now this is out in left field for some people, right field for others. I believe that we can have an extension of God's mercy by obedience to the Lord. I think I can take the Bible and show you periods of time where God held back his judgment and extended his mercy for long periods of time, generations, when there was a burst of obedience from a remnant of people to serve the Lord. Here we are. What are we going to do with it? There must be dividing. There will be. There will be discerning. And I want to show you this just for your help. Look back, please. In Luke chapter 13, verse 8, and he answering said unto him, Lord, let it alone this year, till I shall dig about it and dung it. And if it bear fruit, well, and if not, then after that.

0: thou shalt cut it down. If we're going to make the most of this 1 year, there has to be digging and dunging. You know what that means? Shaking up the ground, stirring up things, loosening things, providing dung is the most proper nutrition given to the soil. If I said to you, raking around and fertilizing, you'd get it. They had digging and dunging, bringing the excretion of an animal and mixing it in the soil. Both which they knew well meant something that had to be added to what they were doing. And I believe that if we're going to make the most of it, there's got to be some stirring up of the soil. That can be disrupting. God has been digging and dunging in my life, helping me to grow in the inner man, helping me to see that His strength is made perfect in weakness. Some of you ladies and some of you fellows are going through things you never thought you'd have to go through in this world. Never. Never. Are you discerning enough to see God's hand, that God is digging and dunging, that God is stirring it up to bring us to a greater dependence upon Him, that God is putting nourishment in as you seek Him and pray to Him to make you stronger, to make you bearing more fruit as His fig tree? I honestly believe that God has brought me, you pray for me, to a moment. You know, we've had decade after decade after decade. But God has brought us to our greatest moment right now. If we can go through the dividing, we all want to be liked. Don't be unkind. Don't be a smart aleck. I like it when someone says, if you want to know what the Bible says, go ask the pastor at the Temple Baptist Church. I tell you this, there are many, many, many pastors in our county that know what the Bible says. But they know this is one place where they can find it. And we ought to be grateful for that. Not shun it, not be ashamed of it. If you want to know something about Christian living, there's some reproach that comes with that. It disappoints me if I see someone who's a member of this church carrying out a six-pack of beer at the store. And I'm going to tell you something else. Every checkout clerk that knows us knows if that person goes to our church, they're doing something we don't agree with.
1: Yeah, that's right.
0: Now, your sin may be worse than theirs. I'm just telling you, there's digging and dunging. And it's not just generally speaking. It's specific in your life and my life. What's God doing in your life? With just one more year, you want there to be changes? Are you willing to go through and accept the dividing? Pray and ask God for the discerning. Work with God's hand, digging and dunging. These are spiritual things. And this secular world, increasingly so, is in great need to hear from God, by hearing from God's people. Right? Let's bow in prayer together, may we?
2: Thank you so much for the special music. Thank you, choir, for your faithfulness every single night. Open your Bibles. The book of Isaiah, chapter number 13. Isaiah, chapter number 13. And I'm so happy you're here tonight. And I'll tell you, I am thrilled, thrilled, thrilled. receive visitors here tonight, all right? Now, I don't say that lightly. There's a reason I'm so glad we got visitors here. Sunday morning, I stood here to preach. Basically, it was the members of this church. Dear friend, in all honesty, it was not a pretty sight, okay? I'm so thrilled we got some good-looking visitors here tonight to spruce this thing up. Visitors, wherever you're from, God bless you. Thank you tonight for coming to the house of God. What a wonderful week it's been for me. I always enjoy your pastor so very, very much. And I mean that. He blesses my heart, and you got a wonderful pastor, you know that, and a wonderful church. And I think God's going to do some tremendous things in days to come. Brother Freeney's father led singing for me in two revival meetings in the Hammond, Indiana area back in probably the late 70s. His dad led singing in two revivals. And here it is, the son's just carrying on with the music, and what a blessing he is putting the music together this week. Look in your Bible, Isaiah chapter number 13. I'll begin with verse number 19. And Babylon, the glory of kingdoms, the beauty of the Chaldeans' excellency, shall be as when God overthrew Sodom and Gomorrah. It shall never be inhabited, neither shall it be dwelt in from generation to generation. Neither shall the Arabian pitch tent there, neither shall the shepherds make their fold there. That's an amazing statement. I'll tell you why. 2,700 years ago, God in heaven said, I'm going to destroy the city of Babylon. It will never, ever be rebuilt. Now, keep in mind, when God made that statement, the greatest city on planet Earth was the ancient city of Babylon. Now, think with me. Chicago, destroyed by a fire, it was rebuilt. San Francisco, destroyed by a fire, it was rebuilt. But for 2,700 years, no one's lived at the site of ancient Babylon. Alexander the Great, 30 years old, in a tent, he had conquered the entire world. That night, God killed him. You say, why do you say that? Because Hierapolis, the ancient historian, said this. The next thing Alexander the Great had planned to do, take his vast army, his unlimited wealth, and go back and rebuild and restore the ancient city of Babylon. And God said, that will not be done for hundreds and thousands of years. I believe with all my heart that night in that tent to uphold the word of God, God simply killed Alexander the Great. Look in your Bible. Verse number 21. But the wild beasts of the desert shall lie there. And their houses shall be full of doleful creatures. And owls shall dwell there. The next phrase says, and satyrs shall dance there. What are satyrs? Most Bible commentaries say satyrs are demons or satyrs are devils. You say, preacher, my Bible doesn't translate it that way. I believe it should. I'll tell you why. Back home, I have 30-some commentaries on Isaiah, and with two exceptions, they all say that word satyr refers either to demons or demon-possessed animals. In 1890, Dwight L. Moody, the great evangelist, stood at the site of ancient Babylon. Moody said this, as I stood there, I could sense, I could feel the power of hell as I'd never felt it in my entire life. Tonight I want to preach on the subject, when demons dance with delight. What can you do that makes hell hilarious? What can you do that makes demons dance with delight? Number one, demons dance with delight when a backslider defects to the enemy. Now, who is a backslider? Somebody that's been saved, they're still saved. However, they go out and do not live for Christ. They live for themselves and live for the world. Look in your Bible at verse number 19. And Babylon, the glory of kingdoms, the beauty of the Chaldeans' excellency, shall be as when God overthrew Sodom and Gomorrah. Now, why did God destroy Sodom and Gomorrah? You say, preacher, that's simple. There were cities full of sexual perversion, cities full of homosexuality, lesbianism. Therefore, God destroyed the cities of Sodom and Gomorrah. Now, hear me very, very carefully. The Bible's emphatic and dogmatic, my friend. That is not an alternative lifestyle. That is an abominable lifestyle. But understand, God can save those people, and grace of God can change those people. But now hear me carefully. The ultimate reason that God destroyed Sodom and Gomorrah was not because of that horrible sin. You say, why do you say that? Abraham one day is in his tent. He looks up. Here comes some angels down the road. He asks them in. He feeds them. They're talking. He said, where are you guys going? We're going down and check out Sodom and Gomorrah. As we think it is, we're going to destroy the city. The angels flee. Hey, all of a sudden, Abraham realizes something. He has a nephew named Lot that is living in Sodom. Now, immediately, Abraham starts to pray. He said, God, if there are 50 Christians in Sodom, will you spare the city? God said, yes. 45, yes. 40, yes. 30, yes. 20, yes. Abraham said, oh, let not the Lord be angry. He said, God, hey, if there are 10 Christians in Sodom, will you spare the city? And God said, I'll spare it for 10. Now, what is so magical about that number 10? Read your Bible, Genesis 13, Genesis 18. Count the number of people in Lot's family. You come up with at least 13 individuals. This may be what Abraham thought. Hey, surely, man, Lot's got his family saved and the city is safe. How sad. The angels come to Sodom. They tell Lot, get your family. Get out of here. God's going to destroy the city. And Lot goes down to his son-in-laws and knocks on the door and gives a message. And they laughed at him because they thought he was joking. What am I saying? Lot had no testimony in the city of Sodom. Understand that. For 25 years he lived there. If he'd lived for God, served God, even 25 years, he'd just gotten 10 people saved. The cities would not have been destroyed. I hear Christians say, for the mark, it doesn't matter how I live. For the mark, I'm saved. How I live is my business. That's a lie out of hell, dear friend. My Bible says, if you're saved, you're not your own. You're bought with a price. Therefore, glorify God in your body and your spirit, which are the Lord's. If you're saved tonight, how you live is not your business. How you live is Christ's business, because you're Christ representative. The Bible says, hear it, nobody, not just preachers, nobody lives to himself and nobody dies to himself. How you live on the job, in the home, in your neighborhood, how you live affects the destiny of somebody else. Now, what was Lot's problem? The same problem we face today. Lot was saved. You would know that how he lived, except in 2 Peter, it says that righteous man. But here's Lot's problem. Lot wanted to be, I'm going to use the term, a good old boy. Lot would rather people like him and burn in hell than risk being laughed at to get him saved. The angels come to Lot's house and he asks him in. And the perverted crowd gets around the house and they tell Lot, hey, bring the angels out that we may know them. To put it bluntly, they want to rape the angels. Now watch this. Lot opens the door, steps outside. He said, I pray you, brethren, do not so. I guarantee you something, friend. 25 years earlier, when he's with Abraham, he would not have called that crowd brethren. You see, the convictions had slipped away. He was more concerned that people like him than what God in heaven thought of him. And because of one man, right now, two towns are in hell. Why? Because Lot would not go out and witness and share the gospel. I've been on the road for a number of weeks. Got home at 2 o'clock in the morning, went in my study, and of course the desk was full of mail. I started going through the mail. I had some good news. For the 23rd year in a row, I was a finalist in the Reader's Digest sweepstakes. Anyway, I kept going through the mail, Pretty soon, I come to a letter. The return address was a prison in Indiana. I put that letter aside. I said, okay, it's from a prisoner. He probably wants money, maybe some stamps, maybe a Bible to sell. I put that letter aside. When I got through, before I went to bed, I opened the letter. Name at the top was a man who had been a pastor. I had held 7 revivals for him. In that letter, he told of falling into a certain sin and being caught. In the letter, he said, Brother Mark, when they arrested me, for 3 days and 3 nights, they had to keep me in a straitjacket. He said the shame, the embarrassment, the disgrace was so great, If they had not kept me in a straitjacket, he said, I would have committed suicide. The man kept writing. Brother Mark, he said, everything I claim to believe, I've destroyed. He said, because of me, my church is ruined. My family is shamed. He said, because of me, Jesus Christ, who I really, sincerely love, is laughed at and ridiculed. Last time in that letter, he wrote something I'll never forget. Brother Mark, he said, here in prison at night, I lay down on my metal bunk. It's about the time I'm asleep. It seems like in my mind, I can hear all the demons of hell just laughing at me and mocking me and ridiculing me because everything I claim to believe in, I've destroyed. You say, preacher, I'm a Baptist. I believe in once saved, always saved. I'm going out and live it up. You hear me? You hear me well, my friend. Then you got to live it down. But not just you. 300 people that love Christ. We all pay a price when somebody backslides and gets away from God and the world laughs at us and the press ridicules us and the demons dance about us. My friend, you be careful how you live. You're a representative of Jesus Christ. You're an ambassador of the Almighty. Live right, act right, talk right. Make an impact not for the devil. Make an impact for the glory of Jesus Christ. Number two, demons dance with the light when a sinner rejects the gospel. Look in your Bible at verse number 8. They shall be afraid. Pangs and sorrows shall take hold of them. They shall be in pain as a woman that travaileth. What's this statement? They shall be amazed one at another. Their faces shall be as flames. What's that refer to? When two sinners meet in hell. Look in your Bible, please. One chapter over, Isaiah chapter 14. Look at Isaiah chapter 14. Look, please, at verse number 9. What a verse. Hell from beneath is moved for thee to meet thee at thy coming. What's that verse say? When a sinner dies, the demons in hell are so eager and anxious to damn that soul, they just don't wait for that soul to sink down into hell. They rush up and grab that soul and pull him down into the fires and the flames of eternal damnation. Now, why do folk go to hell? Because they joined the wrong church? No. They got the wrong denomination? No. They didn't get baptized? No. Hear me carefully. In Luke 16 in the Bible, a man in hell gives his testimony of why he is in hell. First of all, he cries out and says, Father Abraham, have mercy. Abraham said, friend, I cannot help you. May I put that in perspective, please? Here's a man in hell praying to one of the greatest saints ever lived, and Abraham said, I cannot help you. Understand that. If you go to hell, no saint can get you out of hell. No church can get you out of hell. No religion can get you out of hell. When the man discovered he could not get out of hell once he went there, he said, Father Abraham, I have 5 brothers at my father's house. Send somebody to them, lest they also come to this place of torment. Now, I witnessed the people across America, and sometimes with a smirk, they say, if I go to hell, all my buddies will be there. You better hear me. If they're really your friends, they don't want you in hell. This guy didn't want a family reunion in hell. He wants some Christian to get a burden, get a concern, go back to the house and knock on the door and try and get his family saved. He did not want a family reunion in hell. But may I point out something else very carefully? In Bible times, it was not unlikely for a young man, 13, 14 years old, to leave home and learn a trade or become an apprentice. Now watch it. Apparently the guy in hell is the oldest of 6 sons. Now watch it. He said, I've got 5 brothers still back home. Think this through. It's more than likely The guy in hell was a teenager. You see, it's just not old people that die and go to hell. The Bible says they die in youth. The Bible says, boast not thyself of tomorrow. Here's a young man, a teenager, already in hell forever. And Abraham said, no. I can't send somebody back from the dead. The locks of hell have clicked shut. Hear this. Then the man in hell said this. If somebody went to them from the dead, here's the key, they will repent. Did you get that? The guy said, I know why I'm in hell. I'm in hell because I didn't repent. What is repentance? Jesus said, except you repent, you shall all likewise perish. John the Baptist came preaching repentance. What is repentance? Hear me carefully. It's a change of mind. But it involves three things. Number one, first of all, you got to change your mind about how nice and kind and sweet you are to the fact that God said you're a sinner. Hear the Bible. Romans chapter 3. There is none righteous, no, not one. There is none that understandeth. There is none that seeketh after God. They're all going out of the way. They're together, all together become unprofitable. Then God says, there is none that doeth good. No, not one. Did you let that penetrate, friend? Eight times God said, there is no exception. Everybody is a sinner. The Bible says, if we say we have no sin, we lie and do not the truth. Understand that. If you're not willing to admit you're a sinner, you can never be saved. Why? Christ came in the world to save sinners. Number one, you got to change your mind about how good you are because you buy five dozen Girl Scout cookies and eat every one, to the fact that God said, you, my friend, are a sinner. Number two, you got to change your mind about every way you thought would get you to heaven, to the only way Christ would get you to heaven. And that is no church. That is no denomination. Christ taught the way to heaven was through Him. Him. And Him alone. There is one God, the Bible says, and one mediator between God and man, the man, Christ Jesus. Jesus said, I am the way, the truth, and the life. Nobody comes to the Father but by me. It was Christ that said, except a man is born again, he could not even see the kingdom of God. Do you realize how dogmatic that is? Christ didn't say, if you're not born again, you can't go to heaven. What he said was stronger. He said, friend, if you're not born again, you'll never even see a place called heaven. You say, Brother Mark, this is 2009, and you're not politically correct. Thank God I'm biblically correct. The Bible says this. On Judgment Day, when you stand before God, guess what? The Bible is right there. And you'll be judged not by your opinion. You will not even be judged by God's opinion. You'll be judged right from the pages of the Word of God. I was in Chicago in 1981. Never forget it. The weather had been horrible. The snow was piled so high, you come to an intersection, you couldn't see. Back then, people had rubber balls on their radio antennas. They had scarves tied on. You come to an intersection, you kind of crept out. I hope the guy coming wasn't a creep. And so Pastor Leslie and I are out calling. We made some calls that day. Got back to the house about noon. Turned the television on, Channel 9 in Chicago, WGN. That day, a young lady interviewed a man. His name was Maurice Rollins. Maurice Rollins was one of the three outstanding heart specialists in America. Woman said, okay, Mr. Rollins, she said, we're so happy you're here. Tell us your story. Well, he said I was a drunkard. He said an atheist. He said, in spite of that, I was considered one of the outstanding heart specialists in America. He said, but one thing bothered me. Time and time again, they'd bring someone to the hospital having a heart attack. Rather than said, as I worked to save their life, they'd scream out and say, I see the gates of hell. I see the demons of hell. I hear the cries of hell. I feel the heat of hell. Rollins said, this did not happen occasionally. It happened frequently. Every time it happened, he said, as soon as I could, I'd get in my car, go home, go to the liquor cabinet. I'd get drunk and put it out of my mind. One night, he said, they brought in a young man, 23 years old, an athlete, a weightlifter, a bodybuilder. Said the young man had the body of a Greek god. He was having a massive heart attack. Rollins said, in desperation, I got a straddle of that young man. I was pushing on his chest as hard as I could. He said, sometimes I'd push down with such force, I'd hear his ribs as they would crack. That young man, he said, looked at me with fear in his eyes. In just a whisper, he said, please, push harder. Please, push harder. All Rollins said, I wanted to save his life. I worked as hard as I could. He said, maybe 15 seconds went by. All of a sudden again, he looked me right in the eye in a trembling voice. He said, I see fire. Paul Rollins said, I wanted to save him. I worked fast. I worked hard. I worked the best I could. He said, maybe 10 seconds went by. All of a sudden, on that young man's face came the most fearful look I've ever seen on a human face. In a trembling voice, he said, I hear. Laughter. He died. Also, I didn't change clothes. I went out, got in the car, drove straight home, went right to the liquor cabinet. He said, to this day, I can't explain it. It was empty. I said, okay, I'm an educated man. I've reached the pinnacle of my profession. I'm not going to let this ghost scare me. I'm going to think it out. He said, okay, I've been in the hospital when people have died of cancer. He said, yes, I've seen cancer patients in the last stages of cancer dying. And sometimes three and four men had to hold them on the bed because they were thought they were going to hell. He said, but it doesn't happen as often with cancer patients as it does with heart attack patients. Why would that be? Then Rollins said this. When someone's dying of cancer, the pain becomes intense. He said, most of the time, they're given morphine. He said, morphine has a tremendous effect on the mind. He said, many times when cancer patients die, they are not in their right mind. They're being affected by the morphine. He said, now wait. I've been in the hospital when older people have died of a long lingering illness. He said, I've seen 90-year-old men fight off three strong men to stay in bed because their feet was in hell. He said, but again, when people die of a long lingering illness, they don't see hell as often as heart attack patients. Then he said this, when someone dies of a long lingering illness, two out of three times, he said, they either die in their sleep or die in a coma. Think that out. You go home tonight, you reject Christ, you hop in bed, in your sleep, you have a heart attack. You wake up in hell with no chance to ever get saved. But Rollins said this, when someone is having a heart attack, basically, he said, the medications they are given affect the cardiovascular system and have some effect, but not a great effect on the mind. He said, therefore, when someone is dying of a heart attack, basically, they're in their right mind. They know exactly what's happening. He searched the house. He found a New Testament. He said, all night long, he stood up and read the New Testament. Next morning, he said, at 9 o'clock, he got in the car, headed down the road, and thank God, the first church he came to was a Bible-preaching church. He went in, a godly pastor opened the Bible and showed him that salvation was not in a church or a baptism. It was in receiving Christ. And Marie Swallowed said, I knelt down with that wonderful man of God, and I accepted Jesus Christ as my Savior. The time was almost gone. The young lady said, well, Mr. Rollins, that's a wonderful story. We're so happy for you, and we're glad that you found religion. He said, no, ma'am. He said, I found Jesus Christ. I want to tell you something. Religion can't get you into heaven. Jesus Christ can get you into heaven. It won't do it. He will do it. Has there been that time when you made that decision to come to Christ? Number three, on through, demons dance with the light. When a Christian stops witnessing, turn your Bible to Acts chapter 17, and I'm through. Acts chapter 17. Acts 17 tonight, and I'm finished. I'm sorry, Acts 19. Acts 19 describes some men that are trying to cast out demons. Interesting story. Acts 19, verse 13. Then certain of the vagabond Jews, exorcists, an exorcist is one that cast out devils, took upon them to call over them which had evil spirits. In the name of the Lord Jesus, saying, we adjure you by Jesus, whom Paul preacheth. There were seven sons of one Sceva, a Jew and chief of the priest, which did so. Watch it. The evil spirit of the demons answered and said, Jesus I know, and Paul I know, but who? Who are you? Think on that. They watch the disciples cast out demons. They say, let's try it. They find the demon-possessed person. They say the words, make the gestures. All of a sudden, the demon from hell talks to him. What he says is very significant. The demon said, Jesus, I know. Why? Two reasons. Number one, Jesus Christ is God. Number two, when Christ walked on this earth, Luke 19:10, he came to seek and to save that which was lost. Christ was a soul winner. Christ kept people out of hell. They said this, and Paul, oh my. The demon said, and Paul, we know why. Everywhere Paul went, he got people saved. Put him in jail, he gets folks saved. Put him on a ship, he gets folks saved. Everywhere Paul went, he got people saved. He kept folk out of hell. Now hear it carefully. The demon said, Jesus I know, and Paul I know. But who are you? Do you understand that, friend? You obey the Bible you claim to believe. You go out and witness. You go on visitation. You knock on some doors. You give out some tracts. You attack the gates of hell. You try and get folks saved. Every filthy demon in hell will know who you are. But you sit back and say, I'm going to be nice and polite and kind, and I don't want anybody laughing at me, and I'm not going to witness and have folk make fun of me and think me strange and odd. I guarantee you, a demon from hell will come and pat you on the back, and with brimstone on their breath, they'll say, Jesus, I know, and Paul, I know, but who are you? What a sad day in America. The homosexuals come out of the closet and prance down Main Street, and born-again believers running hide in the closet. The homosexuals come out of. There was ever a day to stand up and live for God and witness for God. This is the day. Today is the time to speak up for Jesus Christ. I was preaching years ago in Monticello, Illinois. I preached one night, give the invitation. A young lady come forward totally broken. Sit on the front row. I'd known her over 20 years. Held revivals for her dad, who was a pastor. When the service ended, I went and sat down by her. I said, Julie, what's wrong? Pretty soon she got it all pulled together. She said, preacher, she said, I graduated from high school, went to Maranatha Baptist College for 2 years, and God agreed to be a secretary. I come back to town here and got a job in a certain office. In that office, Brother Mark, she said, really, I tried to live for God. But I don't cut any time. But before work, after work, on my noon hour, I'd give him tracts. I'd witness to him. Said, preacher, really, I did everything I could to try and get those people saved. Brother Mark, she said, they laughed at me. They ridiculed me. They made fun of me. In fact, she said, they made up a filthy, vulgar song about me. But I did everything I could to try and get them saved. Then she said this, about 2.5 years ago, I had a chance to change jobs. Higher position, twice the pay, classier office. I made up my mind on my new job. I was going to go to work. I was going to be nice and polite and kind and helpful and moral and pure. But I was not going to witness. I was not going to be some religious fanatic. I was not going to be made fun of. I was going to go to work and be good and do my job. For the Mark, she said, today, my boss called me in. She said, really, this is amazing. Last week, all over America, in this little town right here, our division was number one. We did better than Chicago, New York City, Boston. It's amazing. We were number one right here in this little town. Julie, she said, you're doing such a great job. I have to hire some more help. Come around here and sit down by me. We'll go through this binder full of applicants and see who we can hire. Julie said, I went around and sat down beside my boss, and she started going through the binder full of applicants, and all of a sudden she turned the page and said, look at that. Bottom of the page, big bold letters. The applicant had written these words, I am a born again Christian. Julie said, my boss turned to me and said, hey, let's count her out right now. We don't have any born again Christians in this office. We don't want any born again Christians in this office. Let's just count her out. And she turned the page, and that went through my heart like an arrow. Brother Mark, she said, I left work early. I went home and lay on the couch and shed some tears today. Brother Mark, she said, tonight I come to work and you preached. And as you preached, I realized something. The last 2.5 years, I've been afraid somebody might laugh at me or ridicule me or make fun of me or degrade me. She said, preacher, as you preach tonight, I realized the last 2.5 years, I have been the laughingstock of hell because I haven't had the courage to stand up for Jesus Christ. You say, preacher, man, if I stand for Christ, they'll laugh at me at school. They'll make fun of me on the job. They'll ridicule me. I want to tell you something, friend. You hear me. You hear me. Jesus Christ has done more for Joe Mark, anybody ever has, anybody ever will. Jesus Christ is worth being laughed at over. God help us to get rid of our little, weak, dried-up Christianity and get back to Bible Christianity. That was on a Friday night. You ready? Not the next Sunday, but a week after that, Julie come to church Sunday morning, 3 co-workers, the pastor preached, gave the invitation, 2 out of 3 walked down the aisle, and Jesus Christ had the last laugh. Don't sit there and say, how I live doesn't matter. It does matter. It matters to Jesus Christ. It matters to a lost world. God help us. I'm talking to some folks tonight. I'm talking to some folks who never received Christ. I'm talking to some folks tonight. You're a Christian, but you're not courageous. You're not bold. You're a coward. You know what you ought to do tonight? You ought to tell all hell tonight, stop the music! The dance is over! I'm going to live and serve Jesus Christ. Will you bow your head for prayer? Our heads are bowed. Our eyes are closed. Number one, you better think, sir. Son, you better listen. If you were to die tonight, you say, I'm not going to die. Let me tell you some Bible verses. Boast not thyself of tomorrow. Yeah, God said that. He said, don't boast. You're going to live till 12:01 tonight. How about this? The Bible says, they say peace and safety, sudden destruction comes upon them. No chance to get saved. A car wreck, an accident, a heart attack, and life ends with no chance to repent. I can think of nothing worse. You're dying. It seems like all the mountains of the world are piled on your chest. And you struggle and you strain, and that next breath doesn't come. And the last sound you ever hear on this earth are the demons of hell laughing and cackling and ridiculing you as they come to damn you. Thank God it doesn't have to be that way. That's what Christ came for. That's what Christ died for.
3: Your Bibles today, please. Romans chapter 12. I want to thank all of you that are visiting with us today. We're delighted you're here through the house, and I see you different places. And I hope if you have time that you'll stop by the back door. Mr. Treiber and I'll be there. We'd like to meet you and shake your hand. Some of you I've already met. But we appreciate you being in the Lord's house. This must make heaven happy when God sees a place like this filled with people with Bibles open, a heart receptive. God bless all of you for coming. Sunday night is always a great service here. I'm not sure the exact number, but we may have as many outside of this building right now as inside. They're teaching classes. They're preaching other auditoriums on the other properties, this property, and they're running buses. Tonight, they all come in. We'll have a full choir, full orchestra. Place will be packed and a great service. I hope you're back tonight. I just believe that every time the church doors open, we ought to go to church and be around the things of God. I know you won't be disappointed. Why don't you just sample it for 1 month? Say, I'm going to start coming on Sunday night. I'm just going to come for 1 month. Just come these next 4 weeks. And you're going to find out it's such a blessed time to be in the house of God. I do want to also say that on Thanksgiving Eve, on that Wednesday night, we always have a big Thanksgiving service. A lot of special music and a great time. Many will leave to go see other friends and relatives, and they come pouring in this place from all over. Not only the country, used to be the state, then it used to be the country, now it's the world coming to visit friends and relatives. We look forward to a grand service on that particular night, the Wednesday before Thanksgiving. And I hope that you'll be much in prayer for that. God bless you. Thank you for being here today. My job as a pastor largely is to get God's people ready to meet God. So this Sunday morning, like any other Sunday morning, Sunday night, Wednesday night, anytime I preach, my goal always is trying to help God's people so that when we see him face to face, we might hear, well done. You finished your race. You did the right thing. God wants me to help you and help me get ready to meet him. One day, I'd like to be able to present to Jesus, who presents to the Father, Ephesians chapter 5, a glorious church not having spot or wrinkle. I don't want to pastor a worldly church, and you don't want to be a worldly people. I don't want to be a godless pastor, and you don't want to be a godless people. I want to try to be so much like the Master. I want to be like Jesus is my song. My wife knows we've been married long enough. She can tell you that sometimes through these almost 41 years of marriage, I failed. I'm not a perfect man. I wish I could tell you that when I had children in the home and I was a father, I wish I could tell you I was a perfect father. I can tell you I worked at it every day. But I wasn't a perfect father. I wish I could do a redo Amen? I wish I could do a redo on this marriage thing for 40, not a different mate. She might think that, but you're stuck till death do us part. I said to my wife, I said, honey, if I go first, don't get married. Now, I know it's not wrong if you, but I said, don't get remarried. She goes, oh, why would I want to do that again? I'm not sure. It's okay. It's all right. Now, friend, I wish I could redo this thing of being a patient, kind, godly, perfect husband. I wish I could redo this parent. I tell you what, I've been here with you folks all these years. I wish I could redo. First thing we talk about is the salary. We would get more money, right? Oh, you've been so good to us. I disappoint myself so much. And I've not disqualified myself from being your pastor. But I just disappoint myself. I get toward preaching, and I preach every day, it seems like somewhere, but I get toward preaching, and I'll say, Lord, I wish I'd have read my Bible more today and prayed more today and gone more, soul winning more and sing more Christians. I wish I'd have been better today at all this. But you know, you Sunday school teachers and you men that preach, you know what I'm talking about. I don't have to convince you adults. You know what I'm talking about. My job's to get us ready. My job is to make sure that all of us have a useful life. Wouldn't it be sad to look back through the years and come to the end of the journey and say, I wasted my whole entire life. Just a waste. No value. Left nothing of righteousness to the next generation. I'm not suggesting you have to become the president of the United States of America. I'm not suggesting you have to be the next pastor of this church. But wouldn't it be great to be able to look back and say, my life made a difference. My life was useful. My life made an impact on somebody or several somebodies. Your Bibles today, God gives us two verses we quote so very often. Powerful verses that can help us to have a useful life. A life of value. A life that really counts. Ladies, I wonder if you could read for us verse 1. And men, I wonder if you could read verse 2. Romans chapter 12. We begin with the ladies. Let's stay together as we read, pausing at the commas and periods and semicolons. Ladies, verse number 1, chapter 12 of the book of Romans. Ready? Begin. I beseech you, men, and be not conformed to this world, but be ye transformed by the renewing of your mind. You see, there are two groups of Christians here today. If you're a Christian, if you're not a Christian, you ought to get saved today. Trust Christ. But there are two groups of Christians here today. One that have fulfilled verses 1 and 2, and one that have rejected them. Doesn't mean you're not saved. One who have embraced verse 1 and 2, one who said, I'm not going to accept that. The Bible says, I beseech you, I beg you. Here is God begging man. The creator begging the creature. That is always amazing to me. I beseech you, I beg you, therefore, brethren, by the mercies of God, that ye, what's the next word, church? Present. The word present is a word that means a once and for all transaction. God says there has to be a moment, there must be a moment in your life, in my life, that we say, Lord, here am I. Send me. Where we say, I'm taking my hands off my life. I'm not going to run to the beat of my own drum. I'm not going to have my own agenda. God, I'm presenting my life, a transaction once and for all back to you. And here's what he tells us to give. Give first, if we're going to have a useful life, our body. I beseech you, see it there? I beseech you, therefore, brethren, he's writing to Christians, by the mercies of God, that ye present your church, what's it say? Your body. God wants your body. You are either, and I am either, using this body for myself or I'm using it for God today. Are you in a point where you said, I have already given my body back to God? He can have it. God, you have it all. Take my life and let it be consecrated, Lord, to thee. And the song on page 39 talks about take my mouth. Let me speak words that are pleasing to thee. Take my hands, take my feet, take my life. I surrendered all to thee. In our Christian school at the other property, page 209 in your songbook is our school theme song. My life, Lord, is yours to control. I give you my life and my soul. I'll seek your will, never mine, rich treasure to find. Give wisdom to choices I make along every path that I take. So when I complete my race, well done, you will say. Somehow we get this idea, this body is mine. I can mark it. I can bore holes in it. I can destroy it. I can take substance into my body that's going to create corrosion and sickness in my body. The Bible says that you're not your own. You've been bought with a price. God created us. God checked this body out to me. And when God gave me this body, it's not in my right to destroy this body. It's not to be a dead sacrifice. The Old Testament, they were dead sacrifices. That you present your bodies living sacrifice. A preacher said to me about a year or so ago, he said, Brother Trevor, we have so many prayer requests on our Wednesday night prayer list for people that are ill. And I'm not suggesting that if you're on a prayer list that you're ill, that you're a bad person. But he said, I think probably 80 or 90% of the people are on there, if they just ate right, would get well. If they just stopped, and this is not a health seminar today. But I do know that we destroy these bodies. And God says, I want your body. I want to take that body. I want to use that body for my glory. I want you to be a living sacrifice. God wants our body. If I'm to be a useful Christian, one, God wants my body. Secondly, God wants my mind. Verse 2, and be not conformed, squeezed into the mold of this world. Stop right there. The great Moody Bible College in Moody, in Chicago, just in September now, has announced, after 130 years, D.L. Moody started the school. They said, from here on out, we always have had a ban. Our faculty can now drink alcohol. Our faculty can now gamble. Our faculty can go to some places we used to call worldly, questionable. And then they said, the times have changed. But the Bible hasn't changed. Then they say, students, you can't do this, but faculty can. You cannot do it on campus. You can do it off campus. We are living in an evolving, changing society. Our mindset is let's do what we want to do. God, we don't want to conform to your image. We want to conform you to conform to our image. You're not the master, we're the master. God says, and be not conformed, squeezed into the mold of this world, but be transformed by the renewing of your mind. It starts right here. Your mind is 1/3 part of your brain. Your brain is 2 pounds, looks like a walnut. And one section of your brain is your heart. That's the mind section. That's the emotional center. That's the real you that no one else on planet Earth knows. God says, I want your mind. The mind is so important because the Bible says that will keep him in perfect peace whose mind is stayed on thee. Apostle Paul said, finally, brethren, what's the things that are true, honest, lovely, good reports, virtuous, if there be any praise, think on these things. Get your mind thinking right. In Noah's day, right before the earth was destroyed with the flood, every imagination of the mind, the heart, was corrupt. People were evil continually. There was violence, the Bible says, on planet earth. And when God saw man that he created, he saw corruption, he saw violence, he saw a nasty mind. Everything was suggestive. And God says, I can't take it. And God destroyed this planet with a flood. Why? Because man's mind was corrupt. If we're going to serve God, he wants our body. He wants our mind. It's an amazing thing. I don't know how you pray, but I have a prayer journal. I don't write my prayers up, but I have prayer requests. And I've talked to you in the past about it. And on the first page, I just look at, I know my purpose while I'm

consecrate me now to thy service, Lord. And then I have my life, Lord, is yours to control. You turn to the next page, it says this. Today, Lord, and I always laugh. I give you my mind. And I said, Lord, you're laughing right now. It's not very much up there, is there? But whatever is up there is what I'm giving to you. I want my mind to think on things that are true and lovely. And the average person is thinking, how do I get even? The average person is spending their life, the average Christian, it was full of bitterness. I'm going to win this one. Yet when you win, then what? You've probably lost. You've lost everything and generally everyone to win this one. And you've not won anything. Nationwide, I travel. I was in Austin preaching this week. I'm all over the place. I'm just shocked how many Christian families don't get along. It's everywhere, all over the whole nation. It's the whole world. I can't believe you cannot get along with your dad, with your mother, with your brother, with your sister, with your cousin, with your uncle, with your aunt, with your in-laws, whoever it might be. Why can't we get along? Because our mind is corrupt. Think about it. I'm going to win this one. I'm not going to spend one moment of this life of mine trying to win some battle that's not for the glory of God. I want to have a useful life. I can tell you more than what I can tell you. Many Christian families, they're suing one another. My folks they're not wealthy. We have them living in a wonderful assisted care living. And it's taking up their funds to do it, and that's okay. I don't know. I'm trying to be very careful. Let's say there's $10,000 left at the end of the whole thing for all of us kids, three of us. I wouldn't fight my sisters for one penny, and they would not fight me. We just moved my folks from their house to apartment here, and then from the apartment here to a smaller apartment by my sister, and then from that apartment to now, they have two rooms. They don't have a kitchen. They have two rooms and the assisted care facility. That means through all these moves, everything's had to go. My wife, bless her heart, and my sisters and their husbands, we all gathered together about 4 months ago to move my parents to these two little rooms. And my mother and dad said, take whatever you want. I don't want anything. I said to my sisters, yeah, we don't want anything. My wife said, I don't want anything. We don't want anything. You take it. You know, it's an amazing thing. None of us wanted anything. I took a little truck that I bought for my dad a year ago, filled it up with candy on Father's Day with some other gifts. I took that truck as a remembrance. I already have my grandfather's saw and his square. I don't want all those. I don't need things. We don't want our kids to have to go rummaging through our stuff when we're gone. And I have to figure out, what do we do with all this stuff? I have watched relatives fight over possessions of our mother and dad. What's wrong with us? And somehow your family feud always goes back to money. That's why you're unhappy at work, because you think you deserve more money. You think you deserve more perks. It's getting quiet in here now. God says, I want your mind. God says, I want your mind. Be not conformed to this world. Be transformed by the renewing of your mind. We renew our mind day by day, thinking on things of righteousness. I wish I could take you, if you'll just mark it down. Perhaps you could go look at it. Go this afternoon if you have time. Ephesians chapter 4. Read the whole chapter. God wants that mind, and that mind to be used for God. How sad it is that we will not give our mind to God. We will not give our body to God. So often as preachers, we use verse 2 as a verse of personal holiness, and we should. And be not conformed, squeezed into the mold of this world, but be transformed, be different by the renewing of your mind, that you may prove what is that good and acceptable and perfect will of God. See, there you go. You legalists,

0: You preachers always talking about what we can't do. We can't do this, can't do this, can't go there, can't dress this, can't see just way, this way, can't go here, can't go. Bunch of can'ts. You missed it. I'm gonna teach you something theologically right now. It's very profound. Are you ready for this? If you haven't gone to Bible college, you probably don't know this, but we're going to learn it. In study of the scriptures, verse 1 always comes before verse 2. You just learn something. It's just it's a phenomena in the Bible as you study the Bible. Verse 1 always comes before. See, now you're almost up to a master's degree. Let me give you a doctorate. Verse 2 always follows verse. No, verse 1. Verse 2 doesn't follow verse 3. There's a moron, but I love you anyway. Verse 2 follows verse. You've not only lost your doctorate, you lost your master's and your undergraduate as well. Verse 1 follows verse. It follows. You got me confused. I'm back to a high school diploma. Verse 2 follows verse 1. You know why what we call rules are so hard? Holiness and separation, why so they're difficult for us? Because we're starting in verse 2 when God wants you to start in verse 1. You cannot have what we call rules and regulations in verse 2 to have verse 1 relationship. Relationship is verse 1. God speaking to man, I beseech you. God saying to man, I beg you. I love you. I beg you by the mercies of God, present your body a living sacrifice. If you give your body to God, the rules, as we talk about, won't be grievous. They won't be grievous. They won't be difficult. And most Christians start in verse 2 when God wants you to begin in verse 1. You see, most could not go into the ministry or to the mission field because they could not give up Nordstrom's. They could not give up the mall. They could not give up the tanning salon or the money or the fantasy sports. They could not give up the toys, the vehicles, the clothes, the investments. By the way, I'm not saying you have to. You can't have those things. I'll go to the mall during this Christmas season. I'm not saying you cannot go to the mall. I'm not suggesting you cannot go to a nice department store. Someone gave me a wonderful gift card. I think it was very expensive. I think it was $100 a couple of years ago to Nordstrom. I went to that store two or three times trying to find something. Can't find anything. I said, well, I'll go after Christmas. Maybe there'll be a sale. There's no sale. I can't believe what I did. It made me feel, I said, do you have any perfume like would be $25? He said, no, but I've got some for $95. I said, it's only that big. I said, I've been waiting on this card for almost 2 years. It's about that. It's a $95. I shouldn't be telling this because my wife thought I bought it for her. I'm certain. I did buy it for you. What could we have bought there? Nothing. I'm suggesting today, look, it's not wrong to have things. But could there come a point in your life when you present your body and you present your mind and say, the things of this earth, they are strangely dim in the light of his glory and grace. Don't hold these things too tightly. We're going to leave all this behind. You will never see a U-Haul truck following a hearse. We think somehow we pack it all in there, taking it with me. You're leaving it behind. I suggest you cannot have a nice car, a home, or a vacation, or whatever. But friend, if we're not careful, that's our priority. How much more things? best we can get. If you don't believe it, get a two-car garage. How many cars and vehicles can you get in that two-car garage? Normally, if you're fortunate, one, because the things that we have stuffed in there. I went by a home here nearby a week or two ago, and I counted all the toys. I know there's rules that you can't have RVs and boats and all these things in the front yard, but they do. I counted 9 toys on this side of the house, on this side of the house, in the front of the house, in the garage. Couldn't get in the garage. You had more toys there. I'm not saying you can't have a toy. That's going to waste a lot of your life. Oh, I'm not suggesting. In fact, if you can afford an RV and go and enjoy that, my mother and dad did for a little season, somewhere around 65 to 75. They finally got one of those secondhand. They enjoyed it. I'm not suggesting you can't have that. I would like to preach a message on it sometime because we've rented them in the past. And I have some horrifying stories. The time that I'm driving down the road and my kids say, "Dad, you know that awning? You know how you get to the lot and you pull the awning out? That's following the trailer." And you know, when you're the man in charge of putting all that stuff up, you can't say, "Your mother did not put that thing down tightly." You can't say that. Mother, it wasn't her fault. Said, well, you can't say things like, "Wow, that wind must have just pulled that thing right off there." Oh, have I got stories. I won't go into them for the sacredness of this pulpit, but especially the Graywater and the other station. Well, I got some good stories about that, let me tell you. I'm not suggesting you can't have an RV, but a lot of these toys can wind up frustrating us. God says, "I want your mind." What's our mind on? My next toy. My next this. My next that. God says, "I want your body. I want your mind." And then he says, I want your life. We're out of time. I want your life for service. He picks that up in verse number 3 there. "For I say that though the grace of God given me to every man, that is among you, not to think of himself more highly than he ought to think, but to think soberly, seriously, according to God hath dealt to every man the measure of faith." Why does God give to every man the measure of faith? And he says in verse number 5, to every man. What is he doing here? He gives us gifts on prophecy, our faith, our verse 7, ministry, service, our teaching, our exhortation, encouraging. Are those that have the gift of giving? Let them do it with simplicity. Are he that ruleth, those that have leadership qualities, with diligence, lest he that showeth mercy and with mercy and cheerfulness. God says, "I'm not interested in these toys. I'm interested in your life, your body, your mind, and then your life, so that you can use these gifts to serve man by consequently serving me." We had missions, enjoyed missions conference here a week or so ago. And then outside of Austin this week, I was in a missions conference preaching. I tell you what, I see those missionary videos and their lives and what they do. Miss Treib and I came here. Our first message is in February, it'd be 38 years ago. There's a man who a year after that left the Midwest and he went to the Philippines. So we're about 1 year apart in the ministry. Brother Rick Martin. They're 15, 16 hours ahead of right now, so it's already Monday there. But I've been in Brother Martin's place in Iloilo. And some of you are from that area on that island. And you will admit with me, it's a very poor island. I don't say this out of humor. If you see a dog or an animal, you'll always see their ribs sticking out. There's not one person in Iloilo, probably perhaps a million people, there's not one that's overweight. Most of them are just very hungry all the time. And now hundreds and hundreds of churches have been raised up. We built one auditorium over there, seats over 5,000 people, and they'll fill it today and overflow and beyond. Brother Rick Martin went to the Philippines. He's a much better preacher than I, better at everything than I am. And Brother Martin and his wife have lived right on the property. Here's his house, and here's where anywhere from 5,000 to 10,000 people every Sunday will walk right by his house. Running water 3 days a week. In 37 years, he's never owned a car or vehicle. He'll walk out to about right where Brother Jimmy Brown is there. He'll walk out of his house and go over here and catch a jeepney or catch a bus. They don't have anything in life. His church, with his graduates, the very best orchestra in as far as numbers and volume, we thank God for ours. I'm telling you, five times larger than ours. They'll play before all the services. Great. The CDs are unbelievable. Poor people. Many times playing secondhand instruments sent from the States over there. It's just breathtaking. He doesn't have anything. I said, Brother Martin, I said, Becky, to his wife, our church wants to build you a nice house. Their kitchen is as wide as from here to here. Just a shot. Can't sit there. They have an air conditioner in their bedroom. That's it. It's hot and humid. They have nothing in life. He's had malaria several times. He's been sick, but he preaches and serves God every day of his life. They don't have much in this world. But now, as he's nearing 40 years over there, his entire life has been dedicated. His body, that's been broken down many times. His mind and his life has been all for God. He's never owned a toy. Nothing wrong with these wave things, rave run, I don't know what you call them. Nothing wrong with it. Nothing wrong with the motorcycle. Nothing wrong with a four-wheeler. Nothing wrong. He's never owned that. But he's poured his life in the work of God. Their school, when you add up the graduates out of his college, they're nearing 1,000 churches they have established in the Philippines. He's frail looking, and they may be watching. I'm not trying to be rude. I don't think Brother Martin weighs 135 or 40 pounds. He's worn out when he stands in this pulpit, and he's preached here before. He'll preach about 20 minutes, and he'll talk just like this. And you hear the brokenness in his voice. He said, would you give your lives to God? Would you just sell out to God? He'll preach for a few moments and sit down. And I've watched so many people come forward after his preaching to make decisions. God wants your body. God wants you. God wants your mind. God wants your life. Sarah's in our college. And Sarah's family is in Africa as missionaries. And her dad was a brilliant engineer. And at age 55, he retired. And he's taken his retirement. He's gone to Africa now these years. And he's living off his retirement. He was just at our missions conference. He was set up for an easy life. But he's watching Africans come to Christ by the hundreds. And they've started schools, and they started college, and they've begun churches. And he said, Lord, here's my body, here's my life, here's my mind. Use me. God wants all of you, friend. He wants all of you. All 100 pounds, 200 pounds, whatever. God wants you. Just like William Borden, heir to all the Borden Enterprises, multimillionaire, but in 1923, I believe it was, he died at age 25 in Egypt. As he took the gospel to the Muslims, He gave all of his fortune away. A graduate of Yale, graduate of Princeton, never, never, ever owned a vehicle. Gave his millions away that he inherited to go get the gospel. And while there in training, learning the language to reach the Muslims for Christ, he died. People said, what a waste. It wasn't a waste because his life caused hundreds and hundreds at his funeral to say, here am I, send me. The entire funeral service, every song, every verse of every song was recorded in its entirety in every major newspaper, not just in America, but on every country of the globe. Why would a boy born with a silver spoon in his mouth who had everything, who was one of the brilliant minds, give it all up to die at age 25 in Egypt? But isn't it amazing now, 80-some years later, we're still talking about William Borden. My life, Lord, is yours. I'm talking about a useful life. Please don't misunderstand. God gives you an RV. Bring it by and show it to me. I'll be so happy for you. I really will. And you know that. I'm sincere. Maybe that's your season in your life. It was for my parents for a few years there. They had that season. Nothing wrong with you having something. But don't make everything coming this way without first giving your body, your mind, your life to God. Our Father, I love these people so much. I thank you for them. And I pray that we would consider not just giving you a portion of our life, but selling out. I know I'm not the best example, Lord, but I try to be a good example. And I know that my wife and I can look back on our lives to this point and say we have tried to give our entire lives to Thee. And I pray that today there'd be some folks in this room would say, my hand's off. Doesn't mean you're, Lord, I'm not suggesting they all go to the mission field. It's just I'm available. I'll do whatever God wants me to do. Every day of my life, I'll get up and how I can be useful to help people with the gifts that God has given to me. Our heads are bowed and eyes are closed. You see, Pastor, I'm here without Christ. I must get saved before I can give my life to service for God in any area. Pray for me. I want to be born again. Would you slip your hand up? I want to be sure. Heaven's my home. God bless you and you. Thank you. You may put it down. Up in these balconies, I need to be born again. How many would say, Pastor, I'm not perfect, but I have tried to live verse 1 and 2. I've tried to give my body and my mind and my service, my life to God. I've tried to do that day by day with my life. I'm investing in eternity with my life. And I just want to say, though I know I'm not perfect, God has me. Would you slip your hand up? I know I can say that. I know I can say, God has me. I'll do what He wants me to do. I'm trying to. Sure, hundreds and hundreds of hands. You may put them down. Who would say, Brother Treber, pray for me. I really want to come to the point where I know day by day, God has my body, God has my mind, God has my life. Would you include me in prayer? Hands are going up everywhere. God bless you for a submissive heart. Thank you. Keep them up. God bless you. That's it. Thank you. You may put them down. Lord, I thank you that I pastor people like this. I thank you for visitors that are here today. And it seems like such honest hearts. Lord, please help me not to be misunderstood. I'm not trying to cause people to feel guilty, nor feel like they can never eat one square meal a day. I just know our time is so late. Jesus is coming again. And there's a world out here that's so lost. And so many times we amass to ourselves our own pleasures. We consume it, the Bible says, upon our own lust. Help us to take inventory of where we are. Is it self or is it God? We try to draw so much attention to ourselves. Help us to draw all attention to Christ. Our heads are bowed. Our eyes are closed. In a moment, I'm going to ask us to stand. When we stand, the pianist is going to begin to play a hymn of invitation. When she begins to play and you begin to stand, would you come forward and say, I need to be saved, or I need to follow the Lord in believer's baptism, or get right with God, or I just want to pray about what you preached today, Pastor. But let's just not have a person or two. Let's have you come.
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2: I would like you to take the Word of God, please, and turn with me in your Bibles to the Old Testament book of Hosea. We're traveling through this book of the Bible together, and we've come to the fourth chapter, Hosea chapter 4. This fourth chapter introduces us to the rest of the book. We've been dealing with the home of Hosea, Gomer, and their children, and what the Lord has allowed us to see illustrated in their family life that reflects upon a sinning and erring nation. When we come to the fourth chapter, the Lord takes us directly into the homeland of Israel and shows us what was going on to justify the reasons for His judgment upon the people. If you'll follow along, please, in Hosea chapter 4, beginning with verse 1. Hear the word of the Lord, ye children of Israel, for the Lord hath a controversy with the inhabitants of the land, because there is no truth, nor mercy, nor knowledge of God in the land. By swearing and lying and killing and stealing and committing adultery, they break out, and blood toucheth blood. Therefore shall the land mourn, and every one that dwelleth therein shall languish with the beasts of the field and with the fowls of the heaven. Yea, the fishes of the sea also shall be taken away. Yet let no man strive nor reprove another, for thy people are as they that strive with the priest. Therefore shalt thou fall in the day, and the prophet also shall fall with thee in the night. And I will destroy thy mother. My people are destroyed for lack of knowledge. Because thou hast rejected knowledge, I will also reject thee. That thou shalt be no priest to me, seeing thou hast forgotten the law of thy God, I also forget thy children. As they were increased, so they sinned against me. Therefore will I change their glory into shame. They eat up the sin of my people, and they set their heart on their iniquity. And there shall be like people, like priests, and I will punish them for their ways, and reward them their doings. For they shall eat and not have enough. They shall commit whoredom and shall not increase, because they have left off to take heed to the Lord. Whoredom and wine and new wine take away the heart. My people ask counsel at their stocks, and their staff declareth unto them, for the spirit of whoredoms hath caused them to err, and they have gone a whoring from under their God. They sacrifice upon the tops of mountains and burn incense upon hills under oaks and poplars and elms, because the shadow thereof is good. Therefore your daughters shall commit whoredom and your spouses shall commit adultery. I will not punish your daughters when they commit whoredom, nor your spouses when they commit adultery. For themselves are separated with whores, and they sacrifice with harlots. Therefore the people that doth not understand shall fall. Though thou, Israel, play the harlot, yet let not Judah offend. And come not ye unto Gilgal, neither go ye up to Beth-Aven, nor swear, the Lord liveth. For Israel slideth back as a backsliding heifer. Now the Lord will feed them as a lamb in a large place. Ephraim is joined to idols. Let him alone. Their drink is sour, They have committed whoredom continually. Her rulers with shame do love. Give ye. The wind hath bound her up in her wings, and they shall be ashamed because of their sacrifices. If you're in the habit of marking things in your Bible, I'd like to underline an expression found in the 17th verse. Ephraim is joined to idols. Ephraim is the dominant tribe in the northern kingdom. And when God says Ephraim is joined to idols, let her alone, He is speaking to Judah. Remember, after the reign of Solomon, the kingdom of Israel divided into the northern kingdom and the southern kingdom. Rehoboam and Jeroboam. In the northern kingdom, the people were led to two places of worship. And of all things, golden calves were erected in a place called Bethel and a place called Gilgal. The people were told in the beginning that these golden calves only represented the Lord, because in the southern kingdom you could find the temple, you could find Jerusalem, the city of David. And so in the northern kingdom, they assigned these places as places where people could worship. But God had warned them not to have representations of Himself. And what was to just represent God became their gods. And now the Lord, through the prophet Hosea, speaks to the nation of Israel. And in the middle of this sermon and his preaching in the 4th chapter, He throws this across to Judah and says, Ephraim, meaning Israel, is joined to idols, worshiping images. And God says, let him alone. We're going to go through this chapter as quickly as possible, but I want to give you a principle that will help you all of your life. Once you understand this principle, you will understand something about the behavior of people. Once we understand this principle, when seeking to change the behavior of people, we will remember first what caused their behavior. And no matter how hard we try to change their behavior, unless something is done to change the cause, the behavior will never be changed. I'd like you to write it down. The principle is that immorality is always preceded by idolatry. If you write it down just that way, immorality is always preceded by idolatry. In other words, when something or someone takes the place of God, it's going to affect the behavior in the life of that person. And when you see what's going wrong in the life of a person, when you witness immoral behavior, or when you see actions you know that are not the kind of action someone needs to take, remember, when you're dealing with that action, what caused it is that God does not have His rightful place in that person's life. We see that in the lives of individuals, and we witness that in the life of the nation of Israel. And we see that in the life of our own nation. Often people say, well, what's gone wrong? When I was a school child years ago, people used to talk about the big problems being chewing gums, throwing paper wads, sticking these nasty things on the ceiling. Spitballs, they called them. I cannot remember one person, and I think I was quite in the know in my high school, I had the privilege of being the captain of the football team and thought I was the cat's meow, you know, for a while. That's a colloquial expression that some of you, I'm sure, don't understand, but it's no good. But I can't remember one student of that entire high school that ever used drugs. I only heard about drugs once, and some boy from California transferred to our school, and he was sniffing glue. It just didn't happen. Now, people were drinking and carrying things to school that they shouldn't have carried to school, but you just didn't even hear of some of the things. I remember we had this place where people who smoked could go smoke in school. And I never went back there, and I didn't have too many friends that went back there, but there was never, ever a woman or a young lady back there with those men. Never, ever. It just didn't happen. All of us know that we've gone through a great drift in moral behavior in our nation. Does anyone ever wonder how it happened? You see, when you can do away with the true and living God, then every type of behavior imaginable is permissible. Let me repeat that. When you can do away with the true and living God, then every type of behavior imaginable becomes permissible. When you can get rid of God, it's all permissible. And you'll find people you know and love, family members, trying to drive the thought of God out of their minds. They're dealing with the guilty conscience. It's screaming at them, and they don't want to be around where that conscience begins to be active and working. And so they want to get away from the Bible, away from God, away from God's people, away from church. Even to silence their conscience, they begin to do things, maybe even to their body, or say things that you can't imagine would ever come out of their mouths because they're trying to silence that conscience, to do away with the very thought of God. That's what happened in the land of Israel. We're coming back to this chapter in just a moment, but I want you to turn with me to the book of Romans. In chapter 1, in the New Testament, we see this same principle. The Bible says, beginning with verse 18 in Romans chapter 1, "For the wrath of God is revealed from heaven against all ungodliness and unrighteousness of men who hold the truth in unrighteousness." Verse 19 of Romans 1. "Because that which may be known of God is manifest in them, for God has shown it unto them. For the invisible things of Him from the creation of the world are clearly seen, being understood by the things that are made, even His eternal power and Godhead, so that they are without excuse." Now, God says He makes Himself known in two distinct ways to every human being. One in conscience and the other in creation. In other words, there's never been a human being ever lived to draw a breath of God's air to live to any age of knowledge of good and evil that did not know that there is a God. Because his conscience tells him there's a God and creation tells him there's a God. Now, they don't know what that God is like. They don't understand that God. That's why God gave us this book that reveals him to us. But the Bible says it without excuse. "Because that when they knew God, they glorified him not as God, neither were thankful, but became vain in their imaginations, and their foolish heart was darkened." You see, men think they're enlightened. Women think they're enlightened by moving away from God. But the further they move away, the darker their life becomes. Finally, they call that darkness light. And the Bible says, "If the light that is in thee be darkness, how great is that darkness." Professing themselves to be wise, they became fools. And in many, if not most, intellectual circles today where people have denied the Lord, all real cognitive thinking has disappeared. All real reasoning has disappeared. Who ever dreamed we would live in an age where academia would say that it's intelligent to be agnostic and uncertain? Evolution has become nothing but an intellectual escape or a pseudo-intellectual escape for people. Professing themselves to be wise, they became fools. And changed the glory of the uncorruptible God into an image made like to corruptible man and to birds and full-footed beasts and creeping things. Here is idolatry. Here is image making. The Bible says God created man in His image. But what man does is he creates a God in his own image. Wherefore God also gave them up to uncleanness, to the lust of their own hearts, to dishonor their own bodies between themselves. And the idea here isn't that God is not able to deal with them. God just deliberately, of His own volition, gives them up. These who changed the truth of God into a lie and worshiped and served the creature more than the Creator, who is blessed forever. Amen. Look how far it goes. For this cause God gave them up unto vile affections, for even their women did change the natural use into that which is against nature. And likewise also the men, leaving the natural use of the woman, burned in their own lust one toward another, men with men working that which is unseemly, and receiving themselves that recompense of their error which was meet. Someone said, how did all this happen? It happened. How did all this immorality happen? By the way, they're not calling it immorality. They're calling it freedom of choice. Because they've denied all fixed point of reference. They've done away with God and God's Word. So what is right is what they say is right. What is true is what they say is true. There are no fixed point of references for these people. How did it all happen? As I said, you do away with the true and living God. You substitute something for God. You become joined with idols. Make your own God. And when you do away with the true and living God, anything, all things, everything you want to do is now permissible. Because every man does what's right in his own eyes. The Bible says in verse 28, and even as they did not like to retain God in their knowledge. In other words, I don't even think of the true God. God gave them over to a reprobate mind to do those things which are not convenient. Now let's travel back, please, to Hosea chapter 4. Remembering, if we're dealing with 27 or 2800 years before this moment, we're dealing with what is absolutely up to date because these principles always remain the same. No doubt about it. Ephraim is joined to idols. Let him alone. I'd like you to make note of these things as we travel through this chapter. First, the witness God gives concerning the land. The witness God gives concerning the land. And before I read this to you, I want you to know that this fourth chapter, in the opening part of it, serves as an introduction for the rest of the book of Hosea. But this is what God says is wrong in the land. If given the opportunity, you or I might say something else. But this is what God says brought it all on. That being said, we ought to give serious heed to this. Because the Lord has gone right back to the source and says, this is why all of this has happened. This is His witness. Let's call God Himself to the witness stand. He speaks, listen to Him. Hear the word of the Lord, ye children of Israel. For the Lord hath a controversy with the inhabitants of the land. Why should God even say this? Because He gave them the land. He delivered them from bondage and brought them into this land. Now He says, I have a controversy with the inhabitants of the land because there is no truth, nor mercy, nor knowledge of God in the land. Now the Lord said, here is what lies at the root of it all. Make special note of it. The witness God gives concerning the land. He says, when I look at the land, first I see there's no truth there. I'm sure you've heard many times people say we live in an information age. When I was just a boy and computers were being introduced, there were only certain wizards, you know, who could operate a computer. And there were these multi-thousands of dollar machines. And just some wizard of some kind was the only person within hundreds and hundreds of miles who could operate the thing. And it was a powerful machine. If you saw one of them, it was something that filled an entire room. And now these kids who come off to kindergarten are operating them with much more ability and information. And I believe because we think we have so much information, we may think we have the truth. I've heard people say, you know, I've experienced so many things, Pastor, you've never experienced. Well, does that mean they have the truth? Not necessarily. God says, when I look at this land, there's no truth there. Do you know the only thing you can pass on from one generation to the next is truth? As a believer, truth. Truth. Not your experience, but truth. God says, there's no truth. And notice He says, there's no mercy. You're a hardened people. What made them hard? Calloused. What brought on road rage? What brought on abusive homes and families? What brought on this lack of courtesy and kindness? I know all of you are just like me. Sometimes you get a little disgusted going into the department store. You have to thank the clerk for waiting on you. And you're expecting the clerk to say thank you for purchasing something. That's just one of the telltale signs of the fact that we're living in a land with no mercy. And then God says a third thing is there's no knowledge of God in the land. Gods, yes, we've become a garden of gods. Especially with immigration, and I'm glad for people who come into our country that we have the opportunity to witness to. I don't demean that. I do believe that, and this is a political statement and I won't stay on it, I do believe that I don't want to hear any other politicians talk about what's wrong with illegal immigrants until they're willing to do something about our borders. You can strike that from the message. I just have to throw that in. But the fact of the matter is, there's no truth, no mercy, no knowledge of God in the land. God says, when I look at Israel, my chosen people I placed in the land, there is no truth and no mercy and no knowledge of God in the land. Now, we're going to see what that leads to. But I want you to turn with me, please, to the book of Proverbs just for a moment. In Proverbs chapter 3, the Bible says, my son, forget not my law, but let mine heart keep my commandments. For length of days and long life and peace shall they add to thee. Notice God says in verses 3 and 4, let not mercy and truth forsake thee. In other words, if you're going to hold on to anything, make sure you hold on to mercy and truth. Not mercy or truth, mercy and truth. Bind them about thy neck, write them upon the table of thine heart. So shalt thou find favor and good understanding in the sight of God and man. And God says, these things I said, don't ever let them go. When I look at your land, there is no truth and no mercy. Proverbs chapter 30, if you'll turn there. And because of that, the Bible says in verse 11 of Proverbs chapter 30, there is a generation that curseth their father and doth not bless their mother. There is a generation that are pure in their own eyes and yet is not washed from their filthiness. Proverbs chapter 30 and verse 13, there is a generation, oh how lofty are their eyes and their eyelids are lifted up. There is a generation whose teeth are as swords, their jaw teeth as knives, to devour the poor from off the earth and the needy from among men. We live in a very frightened age. We live when people are scared. Children are scared to go into a restroom alone. People are scared to walk out of their house at night. People are scared to drive through an unfamiliar area. People are scared in malls. They're frightened everywhere because they know that people are cruel and without mercy. How did it happen? How did it happen? It happened when we became a nation of idolaters. We dethroned God in our lives. And idolatry always precedes immorality. God said, I'll tell you, you don't have to guess about it. When I look at your land, I look at the root causes. No truth, no mercy, no knowledge of God. And look where it leads as God continues to witness, as He's taken the witness stand. He says, by swearing and lying and killing and stealing and committing adultery, they break out and blood toucheth blood. That expression, blood toucheth blood, means that it's continual. One crime runs into another crime, runs into another crime, runs into another crime. Therefore shall the land mourn. The land is weeping. And every one that dwelleth therein shall languish. He says, languish with the beast of the field, and with the fowls of heaven. Yea, the fish of the sea also shall be taken away. He says, it's going to actually affect the land. It's going to affect the animals. It's going to affect the animals that you would normally use to work and for food. Your sin is going to affect everything. This is the witness God gives concerning the land. The second thing I want you to see as we travel through this chapter is the wickedness of the people. Especially God singles out the priests, those who should be leaders. Verse 4, the Bible says, yet let no man strive nor reprove another, for thy people are as they that strive with the priest. If you want to write this verse down, Deuteronomy chapter 17, beginning with verse 8, God established a principle about how things are to be dealt with. In verse 8 of Deuteronomy chapter 17, the Bible says, if there arise a matter too hard for thee in judgment, between blood and blood, between plea and plea, between stroke and stroke, being matters of controversy within thy gates, then shalt thou arise and get thee up into the place which the Lord thy God shall choose. And thou shalt come unto the priest, the Levites, and unto the judge that shall be in those days, and inquire, and they shall show thee the sentence of judgment. And thou shalt do according to the sentence which they of that place which the Lord shall choose shall show thee. And thou shalt observe to do according to all that they inform thee. According to the sentence of the law which they teach, they shall teach thee. According to the judgment which they shall tell thee, thou shalt do. Thou shalt not decline from the sentence which they shall show thee to the right hand nor to the left. And the man that will do presumptuously and will not hearken unto the priest that standeth to minister there before the judge, the Lord thy God, or unto the judge, even that man shall die. And thou shalt put away the evil from Israel. And all the people shall hear and fear and do no more presumptuously. God said, there are some rules around here. And I've established laws and structure in this society. And God says, I mean, when there's a controversy, you go to the person I put in charge and you make your plea, and judgment is going to be rendered. And when it's rendered, you're to obey. So we have a civilized world. But in verse 4 of chapter 4 in Hosea, he says, forget all of that. There's no sense in it. There's no sense in it. Because those who are supposed to be the judges and make the rules and live the rules and make the decisions are so corrupt, everything is out of order. Did you ever think about that? It's like ruling by corruption. Whatever you want to do for your personal gain, whatever your interest group wants, we've lost all idea of some fixed point of reference in most cases. This is the wickedness of the people. Why does it happen? You say, you're simplistic, Pastor. Well, I am a pastor. I'm a preacher. I'm a Bible believer. But God says it all happened because there's no truth, no mercy, no knowledge of God. When you've dethroned the only true and living God, then anything is permissible. And if you see all this immorality, it's going to be preceded by idolatry. And because we've become a nation of idolaters, we're living in a land filled with immorality. Let's continue. Therefore shalt thou fall in the day, and the prophet also shall fall with thee in the night. And I will destroy thy mother, the mother meaning the nation of Israel. He said, I'm going to cut her off. I can't imagine the most blessed people on the face of the earth being spoken of this way. I can't imagine all God did to bring about the nation of Israel. Now, He's going to restore them someday. But allowing this Assyrian captivity, these brutal people, read your history books, the brutes of the brutal, the terrorist of the terrors. These were people who actually filleted people. They majored in suffering. The Assyrians. And God is going to use them to take into captivity the nation of Israel. I can't imagine how this happened. How can the greatest nation in the world at that time be taken captive by such brutal people? And there are people who say it can never happen to America. Even our great historians of centuries ago said, if this nation ever does fall, it won't be because of some mighty strength on the outside. It'll be because of decay and rottenness on the inside. How does it happen? It is connected to the place we do or do not give to God. The Bible says, my people are destroyed for lack of knowledge. Because thou hast rejected knowledge, I will also reject thee. That thou shalt be no more priest to me. Seeing thou hast forgotten the law of thy God, I will also forget thy children. You ever stop and think about what our actions do in affecting the next generation? It ought to humble some of you parents to think about the next generation. What about your children? My wife and I decided long ago that so much of what we do is not for us, it's for our sons and grandchildren. The Bible says, as they were increased, so they sinned against me. He said, the more they increased, the more they sinned. Therefore will I change their glory into shame. Once the glory of all the earth, he said, I'm going to change that glory into shame. Could it happen to our beloved America? Unless it's returning to God, it not only can't happen, it will happen. The Bible says, they eat up the sin of my people, and they set their heart on their iniquity. He's talking here about the priest. He says they actually live on the sin of the people. They've entered into it themselves. They get gain from it. And there shall be like people, like priests. And I will punish them for their ways and reward them their doings. I'd like to underline in verse 9, like people, like priests. And I want to just make an appeal to you that if you're going to lead, it costs you something. I personally don't believe I've ever given up anything for Jesus Christ that He hasn't richly blessed me for. But when I think about His great sacrifice on Calvary, I really can't think of anything I've really given to God. When I think about His great sacrifice on Calvary. But I want you to know that it costs something to lead in a family, to lead as a mother, as a father, to lead as a pastor. There's an abandonment to God and following God involved here. To seek to be the example God would have us to be. But we need to keep in mind the way the leader will be is exactly the way the people will be. I say, let's hold the blood-stained banner of Jesus Christ high. I know what people say about churches like this church, and so do you. They wonder why some of you attend a church like this. Because they say we take it all too seriously. Well, the world is on fire, my friend. And children are perishing. We live in a land where children have no faith. The situation is desperate, but God's people have not gotten desperate about it. Most churches I know have turned into nothing more than rock and roll centers with a few religious words. It's almost hilarious to see some of these people right before they go to the nursing home trying to get in their last dance in the choir. And you know what I'm talking about if you've seen some of it. It's turned into a cheap third-rate entertainment center in the name of religion. Where is the holy God, high, exalted, and lifted up? I don't mean that we need to be morose or morbid or nearly dead or dry. We're alive with the Spirit of God. But it's not excitement we're seeking, or even happiness, listen, or satisfaction. It's Christ and Christ alone. And He brings the happiness. He brings the peace. He brings the satisfaction. He brings the excitement. But if you seek those other things first, you're going to sidetrack Jesus Christ. Let's put the Lord in His proper place. And keep Him there. I hope you understand that. I really hope you understand that. The Christian life is a holy life. Search your Bible. You won't find it to be anything else. It's a holy life. It's not some life where some pastor is trying to run your life like some dictatorial

Well, let's continue. The Bible says in verse 9, there shall be like people, like priests, and I will punish them for their ways and reward them for their doings. For they shall eat and not have enough. They shall commit whoredom and shall not increase because they have left off to take heed to the Lord. He says, you're going to commit all this whoredom, but I'm not going to let you reproduce. You're not going to have children this way. You go ahead and do what you call living it up sexually, but I'm not going to allow you to multiply. We live in a world where we say we have free love and free sex, and someone said people are living like dogs, but you don't want to put that kind of reproach on dogs for some people's behavior. Like animals. I'm sorry, ladies, and I don't want to embarrass anyone, but a Christian woman shouldn't be out advertising like it's some sort of flesh market. There's still something to modesty and decency. In the privacy of your home, along with your husband, the only man in the world you should be trying to turn his head. There's lots going to be going on there. That's an area I'm not going to enter into. I don't have any business there. But with all that you see, from the beer commercials to everything else, built on sex, where did it happen? How did all this come about? If God was still holy, high, exalted, lifted up in those people's lives, you wouldn't find that kind of behavior. Again, someone says, you're just simplistic. You're trying to make it all too simple. I'm just trying to tell you, if the Lord is in His rightful place, all of the things are in their rightful place. The Bible says, they shall not increase. Because they have left off to take heed to the Lord. Whoredom and wine and new wine take away their heart. My people ask counsel at their stocks, and their staff declareth unto them. He says they're looking to things to give counsel instead of to God. When a nation starts looking to things, I was in a shop the other day and said, I need a certain type of deodorant because I'm allergic to some things. I don't mean to be too personal with you. The woman said, why don't you try these stones? They work for some people. I said, I beg your pardon? She said, these rocks, if you'll just hold these rocks on you, they work for some people. I said, ma'am, I'm looking for something you rub on somewhere, you know? I guess she thought I was visiting here from some other planet, and I was certain she was, you know. Where are people looking for counsel and advice today? Do you know why so many people are seeking the wrong places for advice? Because they're not getting the preaching and teaching of God's Word in their church and in their home. Bring your children up on the clear teaching of God's Word. And get in a church where they're preaching the Bible, not trying to entertain you every service. May God help us. Notice this, please. For the spirit of whoredoms hath caused them to err. Now, this is a spiritual warfare. God says it's actually a spirit from the devil that induces and seduces to whoredoms. Do you realize you're in a spiritual battle? Thank God, greater is He that's in you than he that's in the world. But the Lord said, the devil and his demons are having a heyday in your land. And the spirit of whoredoms has caused them to err, and they have gone a-whoring from under their God. They were under God's authority, but now they don't want to be under God's authority. That's some sort of old-fashioned hayseed something. Anything but God, that's all. Anything but God in the Bible. Anything but God in the Bible. Well, I want you to know that idolatry will produce immorality. God help us. They sacrifice upon the tops of the mountains and burn incense from the hills under oaks and poplars and elms because the shadow thereof is good. Therefore, your daughters shall commit whoredom and your spouses shall commit adultery. Can you imagine people that worship the true and living God now out under every tree imaginable having their own little

worship service with some graven image, an idol? Well, when have you heard about people with things in their home that they look to for strength and help? And we become a garden of gods in America. And here is something that's hard for me to take in. Verse 14, God says, I will not punish your daughters when they commit whoredom, nor your spouses when they commit adultery. For themselves are separated with whores, and they sacrifice with harlots. Therefore, the people that doth not understand shall fall. God said, I've decided something. I've decided something. I'm not even going to fool with you anymore. I'll tell you something a little personal. I've often said to our staff members who are working with me in this ministry, I said, I want to try to help you with something. I take an interest in what you're doing. I want to give a little counsel and advice. And I said, don't ever grow weary of me giving counsel and advice. But when I stop taking any interest in your life, then that's dangerous. And God says, I'm not going to deal with them anymore. I'm not going to discipline them anymore. I've given up on them. Given them over. Turn them over to their ways. Let them do what they want to do. This time of year, people are shooting a lot of fireworks. And most of you know I have a horse, and he gets excited about fireworks. And so I said to somebody, what can I do? And they said, put him in the stall. Take him out of the field and put him in the stall. I said, now, I don't know anything about horses. He said, that's right. I said, confine him in that stall because that will provide a place of safety for that animal. How many of you know a little bit about horses? You think that's good advice? You think that's good advice? Well, you gave it to me. You should say that's good advice. I'm seeing if you raise your hand back there. Mike, you should be raising your hand. You gave me the advice. Good. Well, you know, I did. And it calmed him down. Now, look what God says. This is amazing. He said, I will not punish your daughters. And then he says, notice please, he talks about what he's going to do with them. Though thou Israel play the harlot, yet let not Judah offend, nor come not ye into Gilgal, neither go ye up to Beth Aven, nor swear the Lord liveth. I want you to write this third thing down quickly. And this is the warning given to Judah. God says, I want you to know, Judah, the southern kingdom, stay away from Israel. Stay away from these people. You know, there is such a thing as separation. God says, Ephraim is joined to idols. Let him alone. And then he said, this is what I'm going to do for Israel. Verse 16. For Israel slideth back as a backsliding heifer, an animal trying to get out of it. I'm flinching every way, running, backing up. And notice he says what he's going to do to Israel. He says, the Lord will feed them as a lamb in a large place. Now, I told you that about the horse because I want to tell you this. He says, I'm going to let them loose in a large place like a lamb, lost, bleeding, crying out for help. Not a confined place, but a lonely lamb in the middle of a large place. You want your freedom? You want to do as you please? You want to have your way? God says, I'm going to remove you from the land and put you as a lamb in a large place. And you're going to find out it's not what you wanted after all. Children say, my mom and dad have rules and regulations, but they want to know when I'm coming and where I'm going. And listen, that's because they love you. They're interested in you. God gave them to you and you to them. But can you imagine your mom and dad saying to you, look, I've given up on you. You're living like an animal and you just do as you please. I can't help you anymore. I'm going to give up on you. I can't worry and fret you anymore. You're gone. You're just gone. You're wasted. Can you imagine that? God says, I'm not going to discipline. I'm not going to judge them. I'm not going to deal with them any longer. Go like a lamb in a large place and you're going to find out. And he gave this warning to Judah. The same thing could happen to you. And they did later, you know, go into captivity
at the hands of the Babylonians that has happened to Israel. And you and I need to heed this warning, friends. Don't you ever think it can't happen to you. Better men than the man who's speaking to you have fallen. They have. Better churches than this church have been disrupted and nearly destroyed. Better homes than the one you and I have been ripped apart. We need to guard our hearts from being joined to idols and make sure we keep God on the throne. Keep Him in His rightful place. This is the thing He warned Judah with. He said, remember, their drink is sour. They have committed whoredom continually. Her rulers with shame do love. Think about that. That just describes so much of what we see today. Just in shame. The wind hath bound her up in her wings. Anywhere the wind wants to take her. And they shall be ashamed because of their sacrifices. Let me tell you something. Look here. There's coming a reckoning day when every man will stand before God. And every knee is going to confess or bow and every tongue confess that Jesus Christ is Lord. That's going to happen because the Bible says it's going to happen. Why don't you, of your own heart, your own volition, your own will, do that in the here and now? That's God's way. That's God's way. The witness God gave concerning the land, no truth, no mercy, no knowledge of God. I believe it's the same witness God gives of our land. The wickedness of the people, they became wicked in their behavior because they dethroned God in their lives. That principle is always connected. The place we give God determines the place we give everything else. If you're going to wrestle with your children, and you certainly will in trying to rear them, you need to understand something. When you're trying to change their behavior, it's impossible to get them to do what is right. You ought to pray more that God has the rightful place in their lives, then they'll have a heart to do what is right. And then the warning God gives to Judah is the one we should heed. Because what happened to Israel could also happen to Judah, and eventually it did. And what's happened in the lives of people we love and we've known who have fallen could also happen to us if we don't keep the Lord on a daily basis. On a daily basis. Your sons and your daughters could go down just like you've seen other sons and daughters go down. Your husband, your wife could go down just like you've seen others. It ought to cause us to fear the Lord, to love Him and serve Him, and to keep God as the God, the only true and living God in our lives. Let's pray together, may we?

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Tune in at the same time every weekday to hear more good Bible preaching.

I would like for you to take the Word of God, please, and turn with me to the New Testament book of Philippians. We've worked our way through this book of the Bible to the second chapter, and we'll begin reading in just a moment with verse 24. In Philippians chapter 2, verse 24. Remember that the Apostle Paul is writing from Rome to this church in Philippi. God has used him to be the human instrument to establish this wonderful assembly of believers. His heart is filled with love for them. It is the first New Testament church planted in Europe, the first planted in Europe. And if it becomes the pattern, the gospel came to us from Europe, then it is what we need to recognize and see and have the same things true of us in the New Testament church today. We need a revolution back to the Bible, to the first century church. There's no doubt about it. And not a church that's full of frills and constantly aims for excitement, but one that has its eyes upon the Lord Jesus and seeks day by day to bring honor and glory to Him. We begin reading here in chapter 2, if you'll follow along, in verse 24. But I trust in the Lord that I also myself shall come shortly. Yet I supposed it necessary to send to you Epaphroditus, my brother and companion in labor and fellowship, but your messenger, and he that ministered to my wants. For he longed after you all and was full of heaviness because that ye had heard that he had been sick. For indeed he was sick, nigh unto death. But God had mercy on him, and not on him only, but on me also, lest I should have sorrow upon sorrow. I sent him therefore the more carefully, that when ye see him again, ye may rejoice, and that I may be the less sorrowful. Receive him, therefore, in the Lord with all gladness, and hold such in reputation, because for the work of Christ he was nigh unto death, not regarding his life, to supply your lack of services toward me. If you're in the habit of marking things in your Bible, I want you to mark what we find in this last verse. The Bible says, because for the work of Christ, he was nigh unto death. For the work of Christ. Many people become nigh unto death, but not all of them for the work of Christ. And this challenges us to take inventory of our lives, to ask the question, what are we giving our lives for? What are we expending our energy for? For whom are we living? What are we doing? We have one journey to make through this world, and it ought to be a journey that brings honor and glory to the Lord, and doing so will be the greatest blessing to others. And Paul from Rome writes in this epistle, my dear friend, precious friend, Epaphroditus, was near unto death for the work of Christ. I want you to write this subject down, the ministry of sickness. The ministry of sickness. If I asked you to raise your hand or lift it up high where I may see it, with the question, how many of you have known someone who has been seriously ill? Perhaps all of you would raise your hands. And many times when someone is seriously ill, we get the idea that they're battling that alone. All I'm saying to you is, where is God in all of that? Is there a ministry of sickness? Is it true that people get closer to God because of illnesses they face? Is it true that people who love those who are facing those illnesses get closer to God? Could it be true that a church
becomes more earnest in prayer when someone they love among their church family is in desperate need because of sickness, and we begin to pray for them, sometimes praying without ceasing. I can remember incidents in the life of our church through these years when certain people, many times a young person or a child, was seriously ill, and we could hardly meet without mentioning the fact that we need to pray for that person. And so many people said to me in those episodes, "I feel closer to God than I ever have in my entire life because I had to get near the Lord to be able to pray for that child, to get right with God, praying that my prayers would be answered." And so I asked the question, is there a ministry in sickness? Notice what the Bible says here in verse 26. "For he longed after you all and was full of heaviness because that ye had heard that he had been sick." Verse 27, "For indeed he was sick, nigh unto death. But God had mercy on him, and not on him only, but on me also, lest I should have sorrow upon sorrow." And then again, in the last verse in the chapter, "Because of the work of Christ, he was nigh unto death." He had a sickness, nigh unto death because of the work of Christ. Many Bible students imagine that in his labor of love for the Lord, he exposed himself to illnesses and disease. Many imagine that when he sought out Paul in Rome, he came from Philippi to visit the apostle and encourage him. And when he got there, he was seeking sinners, giving them the gospel and going places that exposed him to certain illnesses that could threaten his life. And he became sick, so sick that many thought he's going to die. And God says he was sick unto death. And it affected all who knew him because of their love for him and love for the Lord. They prayed for him in earnest. You know, you can't go through this life without at some juncture getting out of here. We're all going somewhere. And I hope when you leave this world, you're going to heaven to be with Jesus. Don't fool yourself. Self-deception is the worst kind of deception. If you're going to be with the Lord, it's because you've asked God to forgive your sin and by faith trusted Christ as your personal Savior. No man can see God in peace. No man, unless he's standing in the righteousness of Christ, unless Christ's righteousness has been imputed to our account and we meet God with Christ's record and not our own. And when we ask God to forgive our sin and by faith come to know the Lord Jesus and ask him into our lives, we receive his record, his sinless record. The fact that he was never even a sinner, that's the record I have with God in heaven. Well, my name is written in the Lamb's Book of Life. My name is already there, and yours is too. If you've been born again, no doubt, bought by the precious blood of Christ, I received this salvation as the free gift from God. But I'm going to deal with things in this life. And fortunately, or unfortunately, I've dealt with quite a bit of illness. As most of you know, having been here all these years, is there a ministry in it? There certainly is. Is there a ministry for those who stand by and watch? There certainly is. I'm looking at the faces of several people, and I know that you've watched your loved ones through sickness become sick unto death, not nigh unto death, but unto death. And finally, you had to realize they were not going to recover. They were leaving this world. And as they left this world, you found that your only hope was in the Lord. And you said things like this, "I'll see them again."
Because I know the Lord and they know the Lord, I'll see them again. Now, this is one of the most tender, touching passages of Scripture in all the Bible. I might say to you, it's so human. It's about people and their suffering and their hurt. Paul even says, notice please, in verse 27, lest I should have sorrow upon sorrow. Think of that. Sorrow upon sorrow. Meaning he already had sorrow. He's in prison in Rome. He faced it every day in a Roman prison. But if my dear precious friend who's ministered to me left here, it would add sorrow to my already sorrow. As a matter of fact, in the very next thing he writes, he says, I send him therefore the more carefully that when ye see him again, ye may rejoice and that I may be